Good afternoon. 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You can also send us your comments via social media. 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On Instagram, we are at Tone and Tenor Radio. You can also like us on our Facebook page. Just type in the words Tone and Tenor in this Facebook search engine to find us. You know, technology is great when it works. And as I came into the studios today and I set up, my computer won't come on. You know, but technology is great when it works. But when it doesn't work, you have to know how to pivot. Because in this world, everything relies on technology. So when you can't get it on one device, you go to your next device or you get a hard copy. Our topic today is post-primary and budget shenanigans, locally, regional, nationally, internationally, democracy versus bureaucracy. You know, all across this country, we've had some primaries go take place. And we're going to start here in the birthplace of this nation, since a lot of folks like to talk about 250 celebration. But what happens after the 250 celebration? You know, during the primaries, you heard folks that talked about the celebration of 250. We saw that in Philadelphia, 3rd District, Congressman Dwight Evans chose not to run for a seat again. And then the Democratic nominee for his seat, Chris Rabb, wins overwhelmingly over State Senator Sharif Street and Dr. Alana Stanford. That's to start to send you a message on what is going on around this country, because people are tired or are getting tired of the shenanigans of the two-party system. You got to think about what's really going on and how it affects you. You know, I've been doing this and been involved in some form of politics, not politics. Because, see, real politics, if people remember, I'm going to tell my age. If you remember NBC, CBS, and ABC, they were your primary 3 stations until Fox came along and WPHL here in Philadelphia came along. And those stations, they took politics, they went straight down the middle. If you remember the late Walter Cronkite or some of these other folks that were on the news, they brought both sides of the aisle to the table or commented or reported on both sides of the aisle. Today we have the left and the right news. We have those that support the Republicans. We have those that support the Democrats. You know, and if you listen to the rhetoric of some of these things that go on or is said, you know, it's hard to make up your mind when you decide if you're going to vote in a primary or in a general election. A lot of folks don't even know when these elections take place. Most know or focus on the general elections. And I'm not talking about the general election that's going to come up this November. Most folks are already going to start to get in gear for 2028. Because that's a presidential election. Not only is it a presidential election,
in some cities, in some states, your city governments will be up for election. So now, what's starting to happen are the shenanigans post-primaries for this year. Right here in Philadelphia, for weeks and weeks and weeks, there was a debate going on how to fund the school district of Philadelphia. This is, as I said last week, this is nothing new. When you dangle people's lives and their livelihoods in front of the press and in front of other people, you expect or want to get the sympathy of the folks that say, just as some said on Facebook, oh, we need these new taxes. We need these new reoccurring taxes. We need this. We need that. But at the end of the day, and I said it, and there's some people that disagree with it, that the consumer will get hurt. Well, you know, when I talk about shenanigans, you know, all of a sudden, in the nth hour, here in the city of Philadelphia, the mayor and her administration, Philadelphia Council President and his budget people, and the school district of Philadelphia somehow miraculously found money so that folks wouldn't lose their jobs. And then you got those that say, oh, that's how democracy works. No, that's not how democracy works. It should not have been debated and argued about in the public eye on TV, in the newspapers, and on radio. You know, miraculously, you find some money. But you know why this money, this is my opinion, this money was found? It was because several of these folks here in Philadelphia, mayor, city council, and what have you, are vying for re-election for 2028. So they are now kicking the can, and I'm using this, down the road, and they want to sow a united front that everybody is on one accord. So when they go to Harrisburg to beg for more taxpayer dollars, they can say, see, we're on one accord. See, stay woke, you know, as another, and I give him his credit, stay woke, because this is just the tip of the iceberg that is going to take place here in the city of Philadelphia in the state of Pennsylvania for reoccurring funding for schools. Again, this is not the first time that people's jobs and livelihoods was dangled and cut, dangled to try to educate the children of Philadelphia and to keep jobs. You can go back in the history of this city and you can see it's been done over and over and over again. From cutting nurses, as I said last week, cutting counselors, as I said last week, out of the budget for the Philadelphia School District. But what's ironic, as you cut these folks or wanted to cut these folks, you never heard of anyone saying that the administrations of either the city of Philadelphia or the school district of Philadelphia would cut their administration budgets. You know, I remember when a contract was awarded to the school district, and when this contract got done and the new budget came in for the school district, there were salary increases. There were salary increases and more jobs added to the upper echelon of the school district's administration.
So anyone who want to argue with me, bring it on. I can prove it. And to those of you that are sitting out there that want to debate democracy and all of that, is your hand in the pot. You know, remember that a lot of the money that goes out from council is what's called community grants. And a lot of these same folks that are out there, oh, we need these taxes, we need, are benefactors of these community grants. Some of these folks even had relatives that worked in the state of Pennsylvania's House of Representatives. Now, mind you, see, we got to do some history here. Mind you, before Mayor Sherelle Parker became mayor of Philadelphia, she was a state rep. She was a state rep for the state of Pennsylvania. She went on to become a city council member. So the light bulb should go on, folks, that she has been involved in these shenanigans involving the school board for quite some time. And now you want to go to the city, to the state, and look at with a so-called united front and ask for more taxpayers' money. Now, educate you again. You know, as folks say, as Philadelphia goes, so does the state of Pennsylvania. Well, the problem is Governor Shapiro, Mayor Sherelle Parker, you know, people have been getting tired because there's 67 counties in the state of Pennsylvania. Philadelphia and Allegheny County are the two. The problem with Philadelphia, we are both a city and a county governed by the same group of people, which is city council. See, they need to change that. If you recall back years ago, the northeastern part of Philadelphia wanted to break off and form their own city because they were tired of the shenanigans that take place year after year after year after year. So if you're trying to find reoccurring money, first go after the money that's due you. Go to the Philadelphia Parking Authority. Get the money. 56% of the property taxes here in Philadelphia that is collected goes to the Philadelphia School District of Pennsylvania. Now, there is also the act, the School Act. I believe it was 1962, 1967, one of the two, that has this dedicated funding for the Philadelphia School District. So stop the shenanigans. Stop playing. Some people call it politics. No, it's politricks. Because this could be done if over time, if people would come to the table. Budgets is something that don't go away. A budget is just a roadmap. Now they're talking about taking money from possibly Parks and Rec, possibly this place, that place, or what have you. But wait a minute. What about everybody argued again on Facebook, those folks that claim they're knowledgeable, oh, this tax goes to Parks and Recs and the new recreation center. This tax goes to this. This tax goes to that. This one goes to pre-K. So now, light bulbs should go on. They've already talked about taking away some of that and moving it to the school board. So you're going to take away from your Parks and Rec and move it to the incompetency of the Philadelphia Public School District Administration. Again, I say, there should be a forensic audit
of the school district of Philadelphia, the controller should provide the adequate numbers and what's being spent in the city of Philadelphia. And secondly, you know, this budget has to go to the overseeing board, PICA, here in Philadelphia. The budget for the city of Philadelphia was passed on yesterday by Philadelphia City Council. But again, the budget is just a roadmap. So you're going to see money moved from this, money moved from that place, and you're going to hear, oh, well, we can't do this project. We can't pave your streets this year. We can't pave your driveway because we had to move this money to the school district of Philadelphia. The same thing that Governor Shapiro did with SEPTA. With SEPTA. Moved money designated from highway to SEPTA. Because again, they say, as Philadelphia goes, so does the state of Pennsylvania. Hogwash. Hogwash. It's time for folks to stop playing politics and stop the shenanigans and stop these primary, post-primary shenanigans. Because, see, everybody's geared up now all over the country and across this city for FIFA, for the 250 celebration, for MLB, Major League Baseball All-Star Game here to be held here in Philadelphia. And we just finished the Roots Picnic and everything else that goes by. Where's the money going? With that said, we're going to take our first break. 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Talk 860 AM. Our topic today is post-primary and budget shenanigans, locally, regionally, nationally, internationally. Democracy versus bureaucracy.

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Welcome back to Tone Tenor here on WWDB Talk 860 AM and WPEN 97.5. I'm your host, Randall Jefferson. Our topic today is post-primary and budget shenanigans, locally, regionally, nationally, internationally, democracy versus bureaucracy. You know, what's funny is that a lot of you, of my listeners and our listeners here, hear us talk about a broke ward system in the state of Pennsylvania. And the ward system is designed to help get out the vote. It's designed, it's set up by committee people that are elected. And then the committee people elect their ward leadership. But something strange happened this week in Philadelphia, because people want to hold on to power. And it happened in Councilwoman, the 22nd Ward, where a controversial vote may or may not have taken place, depending on who you talk to. Philadelphia Democratic City Committee is likely to take a rare step in ordering a redo of the controversial 22nd Ward Leader election, in which city council member, this is what I said, we should not have elected officials running the wards as well. City council member Cindy Bass declared herself the victor after a closely divided voice vote, according to a person with knowledge of the party's decision. City Committee Chairman Bob Brady confirmed that Octavius Price, a progressive who ran against the incumbent Bass in the Mount Airy ward, has filed a formal challenge to the election. See, that's what Sandra Day says. If you don't stand for something, then you're going to stand for nothing. And if this election had been done properly, we don't know what the outcome would have been, but what took place, there was a voice vote, and it seemed as though some folks voted twice by voice. When there was a call for a roll call vote, which means each person is polled to cast their vote, then the present ward leader, Councilwoman Cindy Bass, declared herself the winner as ward leader and adjourned the meeting without satisfying a roll call vote. Well, this is what I'm talking about, ladies and gentlemen. This is power. This is what the problem is. You get these committee people in that have allegiance to these ward folks, to these council people, who some eventually, including the mayor, now I'm not sure whether she's still, but including the mayor of Philadelphia is a ward leader. There's a video of this meeting. There's a video of this meeting, and the progressives here, after the Chris Rabb win, the Democratic Party is divided in Philadelphia. Long-term Democrat Party leader, former Congressman Bob Brady, is expected to win again the leadership role of the Philadelphia Democratic Party. Well, after all of these years, ladies and gentlemen, I think it's time for change. I think it's time that we start looking for new blood, new ideas. And those that are stuck on power and these power shenanigans, they should be voted out. Or at least the party should allow
a challenger to challenge these folks. Not because they want to stay in power, but because we need representation. We need representation. We are the people, and I can't say this enough, we are the people that hire these folks, and we hire them through elections. The same as if there was elections in the wards. The ward leader is hired by the committee people who are hired by you and I. See, we need Civics 101 or Civics 1 back in the schools, because folks are not seeing what's going on. That's why we have the problems that are going on across this country in every state, almost every city, almost, and with these challengers that can daggone do whatever they want or been involved with whatever and become a nominee for a party. And, you know, when the leadership on a national level do not have the kahunas to say this in public, or they're scared of one individual, there's a problem. That's not democracy. You know, that's not democracy. You know, we are starting to put bureaucrats and dictators into offices. What is the definition? You know, people want to throw these words around, democracy and bureaucracy and whateverocracy, but what is a bureaucratic democracy? A bureaucratic democracy is a political system where day-to-day governance, policy implementation, and administrative decision-making are heavily driven by appointed expert civil servants rather than directly by elected officials. It highlights the reliance of modern democratic states on large, permanent administrative structures. Expertise over policy, politics. Decisions are ideally made using scientific, legal, and specialized expertise rather than popular opinion or political ideology. But if you want to really listen to it, democracy is a system where the people hold political power. Well, you know, the people hold political power, electing representatives to make laws and policies. See, that's what a democracy is. We hold the power, not the individual, because we are telling them that we are electing you to represent us. And we're doing it, or we're supposed to be doing it, not based on what somebody tells you to do, but based on our own understanding and information. We have moved away from that. We have fallen into footsteps of political ideology or politics ideology. I love it. You know, I love it now when I go on Facebook, I see people using my terminology. I see folks, you know, but they don't want to admit where it came from. They want to say, oh, the light bulb is on. See, again, I've been doing this since I was 16 years old. Where were some of these folks when the 40-day scepter strike here in the city of Philadelphia? I was part of those folks that was out there day and night with the late Milton T. Montgomery, Jesse Epps, and several of the NAACP industry
Labor and Industry Council. We were fighting for the people, and not just those that needed a contract, but fighting for those that had to use those services. Where are these organizations? Where are they? They're too busy sitting there doing the photo ops and begging for your taxpayer dollars and these community grants, or they're one-sided. And but see, these nonprofits are not supposed to engage in politics. And if you listen to some of them, they are in the clutches of these politicians. And they're loyalists to these politicians. So these are post-primary shenanigans. These folks are watching what's going on. So let's talk about some more. I want to prove something to the point that I said and have been said with my other co-hosts that used to be with us and other folks on elections of the wards here in the city of Philadelphia, the 5th Ward, Center City. Ryan Alsayeh, a political consultant, won the election as leader. He currently works for, again, State Representative Tyreek Khan and Joe Hornstein. He unseated Mike Boyle. Mike Boyle was related to Kevin Boyle. Follow the pattern here, ladies and gentlemen. The 25th Ward, Port Richmond, Kensington, Alexandria Mercedes Murphy, a neurophysiologist and volunteer with the Reclaim Philadelphia, succeeded Tommy Johnson. Okay, all right, so we don't have somebody directly connected with an elected official there. It could be indirectly. 31st Ward, Fishtown, East Kensington, Molly Hartman, a staffer for Councilmember Rue Landrieu, faced no opponents in her bid to succeed Margaret Rozipsky. Okay, staffer, councilperson. Direct, not indirect, direct. 27th Ward, University City, Benjamin Moss Horowitz, a staffer for State Representative Rick Krajewski, won a contested race to succeed retiring ward leader Carol Jenkins, a party stalwart. See, these people, these folks, ward leaders get entrenched too, but they're not paid directly. They get their perks though. But that's 1, 2, 3. The 46th Ward, Squirrel Hill Cedar Park, James Brideforth, a University of Delaware professor, ran an uncontested race to succeed former Councilwoman Janie Blackwell, who retired this year after defeating a progressive challenger for her ward in a contentious election 4 years ago. In West Philadelphia, 60th Ward State Representative Armin Brown, a centrist Democrat, was unseated by Lorraine White Johnson. Well, State Rep Brown moved to another place to become, in my opinion, to continue to be a ward leader. But he got unseated by White Johnson, who had the backing of wards that work, said in an interview that she is not aligned with one faction and welcomes all Democrats. She added that she plans to explore opening up the ward, but has not made formal plans. Then you have some notable ward election results did not involve major ideological shifts. Reverend Nash, who on Tuesday denied having made three-way
won the three-way race to reclaim the 47th Ward.

all of a sudden, and Sharif Street ran, lost to Chris Rapp, but he's a ward leader. He was elected ward leader, but now he's going to sit back and listen to the concerns of the people. Well, you've been in the state senate for quite some time. You ran several unsuccessful campaigns, but you still want to have your hand on the pulse. These are the post-primary election shenanigans that are going on. People are now jockeying for position because they need folks that's going to win. Those that want to run for council or mayor are going to need those folks there to possibly get out the vote. Anybody know who their committee people are? Anybody know what the ward leader is supposed to do? No, these are shenanigans. Stay woke, people. Stay woke. It's not just happening here in Philadelphia. Look at what's happening. Look at what happened in California. You know, now everybody's upset about what happened in California on the Republican side or what have you, because it took so long for them to count the mail-in ballots. Well, based on what the present federal administration has done in the past, people wanted to make sure that all votes were counted, and they got it right. But you still have the shenanigans from the other sides and the people that have won or not won. So we're going to take our second and final break. 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

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Our top today is post-primary and budget shenanigans locally, regionally, nationally, internationally. Democracy versus bureaucracy. Well, some people want to know, do we live in a democratic society or

0: live in a bureaucratic society? That's a question you need to ask yourself. I gave you the definitions of both. But let's look at some of these other primaries that took place that may affect the changing of the guard in the Senate, U.S. Senate, and what's behind some of it. In South Carolina, Senator Lindsey Graham fended off a Republican challenger and avoided a runoff. Nevada and North Dakota also held primaries. It's game on in Maine. Three takeaways. The Democrat that is challenging longtime incumbent Susan Collins is really very controversial. Graham Planner is a military veteran and first-time candidate whose populist message resonated with voters in Maine, prevailed over the state's governor to win the Democratic primary for the Senate. He now will face Senator Susan Collins, a vulnerable Republican incumbent and one of the most consequential races in the country this fall. So, but, you know, this gentleman that the Democrats have there as their nominee is not without controversy. You know, he said that he did not know that his tattoo has some Nazi resemblance. He's supposed to have been grabbing women. But wait a minute. I guess that's legal because, you know, we've got Epstein and we got our president and we got a whole lot of other folks that have done more or done less, and they still end up in office. You know, it's called power. It's called money. It's called taking care of your friends. Mr. Planner's campaign has survived a series of scandals about his personal life, which Republicans began highlighting within minutes of his victory, and he used his speech Tuesday night to cast Ms. Collins, which is Senator Susan Collins from Maine, as a tool of the political establishment that has let Maine down. Well, let's think about this. Everyone that goes into these offices and gains these power, they become tools of their party. They become tools of their party. It's not like I'm out here on an island by myself. That is why folks are so moving toward the progressive people because they're fresh ideas. Now, I will tell you, I've met Susan Collins. I've been to some of the soirees that she's thrown, and the lobster really is good. But now we got the lobster lady going against the oyster man. It's going to be interesting. You know, but he may or may not win. But, you know, scandal has been playing parts in these elections. And, you know, folks will go and dig up whatever dirt they can on a candidate to sway the minds and the thinking of the voter who is hiring them to represent them. That's been going on since almost time. In Nevada, all three House candidates are president backed: Kerry Buck, Marty O'Donnell, and David Filippo won their primaries. Mr. Filippo is hoping to replace Representative Mark Amoldo, a retired Republican who defeated a GOP opponent who was backed by Mr. Lombardo. Lindsey Graham avoided the embarrassment of a runoff. Mr. Graham, an outspoken Republican who once clashed fiercely with Mr. Trump before becoming a staunch ally. So you can clash with a person, and then, for whatever reasons, you can change your mind. But are you taking in account how it is affecting your everyday constituent? Are you listening when the leader of these United States says he doesn't care about inflation? He doesn't care, but the everyday person has to care about because their income is not going up as fast as the inflation rate on products and goods and services. Shenanigan. Be careful of what you feed into. Be careful of celebrating too early. Because what's going to happen on the back end, they're going to slide stuff through and you're not going to know anything about it. And the celebration will be over. And I'm not going to be the one, because I'm not one that gets on Facebook and say, I told you so. But I'm going to tell you, stay woke. Stay attentive. And don't believe I don't know what that was. I don't know what that was. But anyway. So anyway, I don't know what's, I think we're having a little, okay, we're back. We had a little technical difficulty. Boy, it must be some gremlins out here today. They didn't want to hear me talk. My computer went out. My computer went out and, you know, hey, you know, instead of sending the technology gremlins, come and have a seat in this studio and let's talk about it. Let's talk about it, people. You know, don't be scared of the truth. Don't be scared to be challenged. And if I'm wrong, I'll tell you. I'll be the first one to stand up and say, I'm man enough and big enough to say, I apologize, I was wrong. But don't come with to me with someone said. See, I've been there, ladies and gentlemen, and I've done that. I've been in the rooms. You know, when somebody says about democracy, yes, democracy can work, but people have to be willing to work together. They have to be willing to say, this is what my constituents want. This is what your constituents want. How can we get to a happy medium? We should not be debating on $7.25. That's another shenanigan. That's another political shenanigan. You know, $7.25, you can't even live off of $15 now. You can't even live off because inflation has gone up so high. Don't believe this hype. Well, we're up against the clock and we're going to get out of here. I want to say, listeners, you can follow us on social media. On X, we are at Tone and Tenor. 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All one word to find our page. I'd like to thank our studio engineer today, Gabby. Thank you. Gabby thought I wasn't going to be here. She's calling me. I tell you, the gremlins are in the house. But we're here, and we're doing what we do. And I want to thank Gabby for looking out for us here at WWDB Talk, 860 AM. And I want to thank you, our listeners, for listening to us here on WWDB Talk, 860 AM and WPN 97.5 HD2 out of Ballard, Kenwood. And I want you to remember, stay woke. Stay away from the shenanigans. Peel the onion back and make sure that whoever you're looking at, that they are on track, that they're transparent, responsible, accountable, credible, and knowledgeable. I'm Randall Jefferson. Thank you for listening.
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10: 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Ladies and gentlemen, Philadelphia's Greatest Showmen and the Flash and Flash and Cash, Mr. Lou Scheinfeld. How you doing, Lou?
11: I'm riding high. As I said to you before, I almost forgot about the show today because we had this incredible event that you're going to talk about and with the Broad Street Bullies and talking about the big Soviet game in 1976 when we turned the great Russian team into soccer players and they were all laying down and holding onto their heads and all. But it was just so great. And I donated several things, a chair that went, Spectrum original chair that went for $500.
10: Signed, by all the Flyers who were there.
11: I think it cost 15 cents when we bought it. That's back in 67, but just a fantastic show. I'm feeling great. Thank you.
10: It was a great day. Coming up today, as you mentioned, it's a huge 2 weeks for the Museum of Sports with this week's Museum of Sports Flyers lunch with our legends event yesterday. And, then we've got coming up next week, the Museum of Sports Founders press event down at Philadelphia City Hall. Our executive director, Brett Mandel, is going to be here to tell us about the big stories. And in our second segment today, she painted a mural and won a contest to have it displayed at Citizens Bank Park. And she ended up getting engaged in front of it. And now it is searching for a home. Artist Lindsay Archer is going to be here. And our King of Sports Collectibles is here. And Lou is going to try to stump the guru with sports trivia. Nick DiPaccio Jr. is going to be on the Museum of Sports Show, our King of Sports Collectibles. But up first, Lou is mad as hell, and he's not going to take it anymore. Lou, what is this week's bitch?
11: Well, I'm a little bit miffed, and maybe more than a little bit. Our 76ers, who I have followed since their inception, that means beginning, back in 1946-48, they started out as the Philadelphia Warriors. And guess what kind of players they drafted? Philadelphia players.
10: Oh, yeah.
11: Players that went to college here or grew up here, like Paul Arizin, Guy Rogers, Wilt Chamberlain, by the way, and because they could watch them go through school here, college. Well, what about the Nova Knicks? What about those four guys? Because Dante DiVincenzo was a part of the Knicks up until earlier this year. Yep. So they had four of our players. What did we have? We had a bunch of stiffs that couldn't play, bad knees, bad heads, and whatever. Why can't they? And they worst of all, the Sixers drafted Mikal Bridges in the first round last year and traded him that night. I mean, for a fish cake, and fish cakes don't score, as you know, very well. So, I'm reaching out to the new president, Mike Gansky or whatever his name is. And I'm going to say, hey, draft guys and play here. You don't even have to get on a train. Drive out to Villanova, for God's sakes.
10: Trading things for fish cakes is almost as worthless as trading things for magic beans. So let that be a lesson to organization managers. Hey, we had a packed house yesterday for the Museum of Sports' first ever lunch with our legends, featuring the Flyers, the Broad Street Bullies from the 1976 win over the hated Soviet Red Army team. A huge thanks to our advisory board member, Dan Fay Jr., who pulled it all together. And of course, for the latest Museum of Sports breaking news, you can go to themuseumofsports.org. You can sign up for our newsletter. You can also find all sorts of cool merchandise. And we just added this new cool Museum of Sports Bullies versus Russians shirt that was for sale at yesterday's lunch with legends. So you can go to themuseumofsports.org. We're going to be adding more merchandise, including, I think this one is up there, the wonderful 48-ounce mug that keeps the martinis icy cold. Nah, it's water. Anyway, go to themuseumofsports.org. You can sign up and you'll learn all you can as we finalize a home at Litt Brothers. Hey, our first guest, you see him there in the Zoom box. He's been a big wig at Philadelphia City Hall as assistant city controller. He's been a community activist. He goes to baseball fantasy camps. He says he's pretty good. And he's the entrepreneur behind baseballbarbecue.com, custom sports grill tools. You can get your favorite team burned into all this stuff that's baseball handily like. And he has been a hell of an addition to the Museum of Sports as our executive director here with a recap of our incredible Flyers lunch with our legends from yesterday and a look ahead to next week's big Museum of Sports Founders of Philadelphia. Ladies and gentlemen, our executive director, a big welcome back to Mr. Brett Mandel. Brett, how you doing? It was a big day yesterday.
12: Very exciting day yesterday. As I said to you, six-year-old Brett Mandel was just giddy. Those were my first sports idols. The Broad Street Bullies, of course, was the team that set Philadelphia on the winning path of the late 70s and early 80s. I can vividly remember saying to my dad after the glow of that era wore off, "Hey, how come our teams aren't any good?" And that's when he taught me the birds and the bees of Philadelphia sports and showed me everything about 1964 and how Philadelphia teams didn't always win. So the Broad Street Bullies, they were winners. That was a great thrill.
10: It absolutely was. Yesterday's event pulled off by Dan Fay Jr. and another advisory board member, Steve Timon. We'll share some pictures now of some of what went on yesterday. But you can see we had... going right to left, Dan Fay Jr. and, of course, Bob the Hound Kelly. And down below him, of course, legendary Joe Watson and then legendary Lou Scheinfeld. And then the other Watson, Jimmy Watson over there, Joe's brother. And, of course, the voice of God down there for the Flyers since their inception, Lou Nolan, the great Gary Dorenhofer, and then Steve Timon. And you got Dumpy there on the left-hand side.
13: What a team.
10: But it was just a great event. And there's Joe Amade, who's the producer of the great recent documentary Cold War in Philly. And they were there in attendance. And we just had a great panel discussion. And these guys, I mean, what stood out to you, Brett and Lou? Brett, you first.
12: Well, certainly the Museum of Sports is about the stories that connect us, the triumphs and the tribulations, overcoming adversity. Yeah, these are the stories we want to tell in the Museum of Sports and bring them to life. And this was a terrific way to bring this to life. Obviously, the Flyers' triumphs were one thing in the NHL, but this game had geopolitical ramifications. Yep. And was so much bigger than just a game on the ice. And here it is, 50 years later, still resonating in inspiring the film. There was a recent book. These are stories that people can't get enough of and stories that we hope to bring to life in the Museum of Sports.
10: Exactly. Lou, what stood out to you? Your story kind of got me a little verklempt there, just kind of putting everything in perspective about the time, the style of play, and just the humbleness of the Bullies.
13: Well, you know what? As I mentioned yesterday, these guys were 19 years old, 19 and 20 when I met them in 1967 before we played our first game. And I've known them for almost 60 years now. And these are the boys of winter. We're all in our 80s. I'm a little older than that. But Jimmy said to me, what was your hockey background that you got with the Flyers? I said, none. None. I had never seen a hockey game. He said, didn't you guys follow the Rangers? I said, no, we didn't. There was no reports of hockey in Philadelphia. And Joe Watson said he didn't even know where Philadelphia was. He had never heard of it. And his first introduction from Philadelphia to Philadelphia was coming over the bridge and seeing the crushing machine that crushes cars. And a cop said to him, that's where the mafia puts people in the front seat and crushes them to death. And he said, that was my, these are normal guys. They're humble guys. They're wonderful. It was so good. And you know what I really appreciated? For the first time, I heard them talk about the Russians, Russian players, who they really didn't like and wanted to beat for a lot of reasons, that they became friends with them in subsequent years and played in exhibitions with them and got to know them. And that, to me, they humanized that Russian team, which was nice to hear. Plus, we sold out.
10: Well, and that's why we had, I'm going to say, well over 100 people. And that's pretty good for the waterfall room there at the Swan Caterers. It's a phenomenal space.
13: 125 total.
10: And we had a lot. We had everybody. The thing that struck me, Brett, is we kind of had everybody from, we had high rollers there. We had Mike Baldini from Baldini Communications. We had Gary DeVito, a prominent attorney. We had a lot of high rollers down to the average fans to, I believe, our Slapshot mascot was there. Lou, I don't know if he came up and said hello to you.
13: No, he didn't. No.
10: Dennis Boyle. Yeah. And he came and our friend Tug McErlane was there as well. These are average fans, you know, with their own personal collections.
13: All right.
10: What did that mean? And what does that say, Brett?
12: Well, one of the people was showing me off a collection of pictures from the Flyers victory parade that obviously she took more than 50 years ago. The idea that these memories stay fresh and that these stories stay fresh, that's important. And what we want for the Museum of Sports to do is to connect generations of fans to be able to say, this is a story that I can bring to life here in this museum for their children, their grandchildren. Those kind of connections are priceless. And as my son and I spent yesterday complaining about the Phillies, I recognize that the love of sports that was handed down from my grandfather and my father to me is passed on to my son. Hopefully it'll be passed on to his children. That's what the stories do. They bring us together, and certainly that's what the Museum of Sports is going to do.
10: Exactly. And we got some media coverage yesterday. The clip you heard off the top was from 6ABC, and I'm just sharing just a brief voiceover from my alma mater, NBC Philadelphia. And there's still interest 50 years later. There, people
14: are Flyers legends gathered in South Philadelphia.
10: The one that rung
14: today to celebrate a remarkable milestone.
10: They always say, you know, we
14: years since the team's historic win over the
10: today in Philadelphia,
14: Soviet Red Army
10: around the rest
14: team,
10: of the league,
14: and to honor that team, the Museum
10: shoulders.
14: Of Sports. Philadelphia hosted its inaugural lunch with our
10: but just to,
14: legends.
10: You know, and just
14: among
10: the fact,
14: Flyers
10: you know,
14: alumni
10: at
14: Swan Caterer,
10: you know, this well predates
14: Bob Hound
10: them.
14: Kelly, Joe
10: and
14: Watson,
10: you almost have to give a little primer when you send
14: Gary
10: out
14: Dornhofer
10: media information
14: and
10: on this, just
14: Lou
10: to
14: Nolan.
10: Sort of remind
14: on
10: them of who these
14: January 11th, 1976, the two-time defending
10: where it fits in the
14: Stanley Cup champions
10: and
14: became the first NHL team
10: not just Philly
14: to
10: sports,
14: defeat the Soviet Union's Central Red Army team.
10: The thing that was very interesting,
14: in front of more
10: think,
14: than
10: Lou,
14: 17,000
10: really
14: fans.
10: There's the chair, by the way. That was the last floor chair, correct, Lou? Of
13: from last the of my four that I took from the Spectrum when I left, borrowed. But I still have one permanent seat behind me. And my wife said, if I try to sell that, she's going to sell me.
10: But we had all,
13: it's
10: of
13: all,
10: the,
13: all for a good cause. And all the proceeds go to the museum.
10: Absolutely. And we had all the Flyers in attendance sign it at the recommendation of Bill Luderman, my former neighbor and friend of our president, Dr. David Markowitz, who suggested, you've got all the Flyers here. Why don't you have them sign it? That'll bump it up. And it sure did. So, Bill, thanks. We're going to be having Bill on hopefully in the coming weeks. He's got a pretty good collection that his wife also allows him to have. Now, Brett, you just came, and just to let you know, that's going to be the first of many of these Lunch with Our Legends. And so you'll be hearing a lot more in the near future about who's going to be coming up and what the subject's going to be. But I think we like our Lunch with Legends home there down at Waterfall Room, I guess, guys. I think it's a great place.
12: I had plenty of meatballs. I will come back for the meatballs alone.
10: If I wasn't working, I would have had seconds. Now,
13: meatball in South Philadelphia, you know it's going to be good.
10: Oh, it's quintessential South Philly food. Now, Brett, you're also just back from a little prep work there, and I'm bringing up some pictures here of a little install going on down at Philadelphia City Hall. Tell us for next week.
12: We're very excited to put on display the Museum of Sport's very first exhibit. And this is going to be hosted in City Hall, made possible by a grant from the National Education Association and Creative Philadelphia. These are going to be founders of Philadelphia sports, the men and women who changed the game, transformed the sports world, because Philadelphia certainly is not just where these games are played. This is where American sports came to matter, how sports became mass entertainment, big business, civic identity, a vehicle for justice and belonging. So we're going to tell some of the stories of the people who shaped sports, the mogul who wrote the rules of basketball, the NFL titan who made the football into a national commercial powerhouse, the hockey owner who pioneered the combination of team ownership and arena ownership that has now created the modern sports colossus, and a number of stories that probably people don't know. The Philly gal from Germantown who grew up to own a Negro League baseball team and is the only woman enshrined in the Hall of Fame in Cooperstown, New York. The man who owned and started the Philadelphia Stars Negro League team. These are people who made tremendous contributions to the world of sports and created stories and legends that now have shaped the way sports developed in this country. These are going to be some of the stories that we will tell in the Museum of Sports. And at this first exhibit, we will bring them to life with these lovely tile mosaic panels made by artist Jonathan Mandel, who really brings to life these images in a really compelling piece of art. And we'll have panels describing the contributions that the founders have made. And of course, it is our hope that after display in City Hall this summer, we are able to give them a permanent home where we can tell more of the stories about the sports champions we celebrated and the hometown heroes we cheered and all the ways that sports have been always more than just fun and games.
10: Yeah, you can say, and these are not paintings. I some people said, "Oh, are these going to be paintings?" I said, as Brett described, you see the tile, you see the grout, you see the detail, you see. I mean, it's in all of them. I think taken from various historic photographs. Correct?
12: Exactly. The image on the screen you're looking at, Ed Bolden, who was the founder and owner of the Philadelphia Stars. That's tile mosaic, and then you can see his tie is made of blown glass, and those are mother of pearl inlay. And then the detailing of the small image of the Stars players is just really remarkable. These are pieces of art. Jonathan Mandel's art is on display at Citizens Bank Park. You can see he's got a beautiful mural of the ballpark behind home plate. I'll be there later tonight looking at it. Very exciting stuff.
10: Absolutely.
13: And it's Friday the 25th.
12: Thursday the 25th.
13: Thursday 25th at City Hall, southeast corner, the one facing South Broad Street. It's free. It's open to the public. And there will be refreshments, as I understand. And I'm so happy to see, Brett, that the city bought new cases. These are brand new cases to display these wonderful things.
12: That is correct. Courtesy of our friends at the William Penn Foundation, lovely cases. And as Lou said, at the southeast corner of City Hall, enter through the Market Street entrance of the City Hall portal. A number of council members will be there. Lou will be there. I'll be there. The artist Jonathan Mandel will be there, and hopefully lots of people will learn some of these stories of people in Philadelphia sports who not just shaped Philadelphia sports, but shaped the world of sports beyond Philadelphia nationally and globally.
13: Absolutely. Is Jonathan Mandel your son?
12: I always say Jonathan Mandel has two L's. My family could never afford the second L.
13: I'll set you up for that, okay?
10: But you got Billie Jean. I'm just going to show tight shots of these panels here. Billie Jean King, of course.
12: Jean King, obviously the founder of Philadelphia Freedoms and the team tennis, the first coach of a co-ed team who was a woman, obviously opened doors to women in sports for millions and millions of girls and women across the world.
13: Yep. And a wonderful lady.
12: I heard she taught you how to serve.
13: She taught me how to serve. She saw me on the floor. I then picked me up. And the U.S. Open, the biggest indoor tournament in the United States, was taking place at the Spectrum when I happened to be working there. And I was out there trying to ping the ball over the net. And she came over to me. She said, introduce herself. I said, oh, my God, Billie Jean King. And she said, would you like me to show you how to serve? I'm thinking, can I afford this? Wow. So she says, take the ball and throw it up in the air and try to hit the scoreboard, which is way up, all the way up. And she said, but just before you hit the scoreboard, hit the ball, yank it down, yank your racket down, and the spin will carry it right over the net. Well, it worked. I never became a great server, but I stopped pinging the ball and tried to hit the scoreboard. Now, when I played someplace and I didn't have a scoreboard, I was awful.
15: And you were talking about Ed Bolden, another legend, and Philadelphia Stars, not necessarily a household name for a lot of people, Brett.
12: No, absolutely not. And one of the things that Ed Bolden was known for was fighting to have the contracts that were with the Negro League players recognized by Major League Baseball, so that the teams that employed their services weren't just being essentially robbed of talent. Yeah. Major League Baseball now recognizes the Negro Leagues as Major League Baseball. And that, of course, wasn't always the case. But for the contribution of Effa Manley there and Ed Bolden and others, that would not have happened. So justice for the players, justice for the teams and the owners who put on tremendous athletes and tremendous games on the field and being recognized for their contributions.
15: And this is a story I told at the lunch yesterday after I moved to from the Art Museum area to Narberth in 1996. And I'm leaving one of the local pubs there, I believe the Greeks, and I'm walking, and I walk into a metal pole. And as I said yesterday, I wanted to fight the pole until I looked up and saw the historical marker that Burt Bell was a Narb from Narberth.
12: Burt Bell owned the Eagles, and people can't think of this today, but the NFL at one point was not a commercial success, and it was not a major sport. Now, of course, the NFL is an international business behemoth. Yep. Made possible in part by some of the innovations of Burt Bell with his television strategy and his efforts to make sure that if you were watching late season games, they were going to be important games. So it's going to be drama. Yeah.
15: No, very strategic.
12: And, Eddie Gottlieb, the mogul. Eddie Gottlieb chaired the NBA Rules Committee for forever. I believe it was Harvey Litwack who said something to the effect that the only thing more important to basketball than Eddie Gottlieb was the ball itself. Eddie Gottlieb pretty much wrote the rules of basketball.
15: Absolutely. And Lou, near and dear to your heart.
13: Yeah, Ed Snyder, and even Ed even liked this one that I showed him years ago before he passed away, very critical of any pictures of him and so forth. And he was known to call the editors at the Inquirer and say, I don't like that picture you're on of me, and he would send them a new one. But this epitomizes him. And down in the corner, look at the smile on his face as he's embracing one of his youth hockey players. Ed Snyder said, the only legacy I want after I pass is the Youth Hockey Foundation for kids, inner city kids, teach them how to skate, give them free uniforms, give them everything, help them get through school and turn them into good citizens. And that's what Ed Snyder was all about.
12: My son did the Ed Snyder Youth Hockey Program from the time he was five until he graduated high school. He would have never stepped on the ice but for that. I would have never sprung to outfit him every single year with a growing boy and new hockey pads.
15: Exactly. Last but not least, Cornelius McGillicuddy.
12: Connie Mack managed and partial owner of the A's for a half century. Pioneered the way the modern talent is developed and the way the modern manager positions players, trains players. People forget that he created baseball's first dynasty and then he created baseball's second dynasty. Yep. The A's still tied with now the Eagles for the most sports championships in Philadelphia with five. Yep. Before the Eagles got that last championship, Connie Mack still owned the record, the most sports championships in Philadelphia.
15: Absolutely. All this coming up next Thursday, the 25th, 5 o'clock, southeast entrance of Philadelphia City Hall. Come join us, a little press event and reception with refreshments, which is always meaningful for Lou. And Brett, I can't thank you for pulling this off. Amazing artwork from Jonathan Mandel, two L's. Next Thursday, the 25th, 5 o'clock, southeast entrance. Museum of Sports Executive Director Brett Mandel, as always, thanks for everything you do for the Museum of Sports.
12: So exciting. No meatballs next week, but I can't wait to see it.
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19: Well, Lindsay Archer knocked it out of the park twice. 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And then second, right here, when her winning piece turned into the perfect backdrop for a yes.
15: We're back on the Museum of Sports Show here on Talk 860 and Facebook Live, brought to you every week by the Depatche Franklin Cardiovascular Center. 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I'm Doug Scheimel, along with Lou Scheinfeld. Our next guest, you see her there in the Zoom box. She won a contest last year to have a mural displayed at Citizens Bank Park through the end of last season and into the playoffs for the Phillies. But she had no idea that there'd be some other, you know, crazy stuff that would occur to it. It would be the backdrop of her own love story. And now that it's a new year, the mural's been taken down. It needs a new home. A big Museum of Sports Show welcome to muralist or mural artist Lindsay Archer. Lindsay, how you doing?
20: Hi. How are you guys? I'm good.
15: Pretty good. You heard that clip. I think that may have been from 6ABC from last year after you won the contest. It's got to seem like a flash that it's all gone by, that it was a contest and now you have the mural. I mean, what was that like? Take me back to the contest. How did you, it was SEI, but what is SEI? That didn't ring a bell to me.
20: SEI is a company that works with the Phillies. They have like a lot of like, you know, like donations and stuff going back and forth.
15: Right.
20: They sponsor the Phillies and stuff. So I guess they wanted to do this type of contest to, you know, bring the arts into the stadium. And as I know, this is like it was the second year of the contest that I won. I found it on LinkedIn. It was just a post being like, oh, we're looking for artists to grade a mural design. And I was like, oh, why not? Why not give it a shot, you know?
15: Now, you are a sports fan, though.
20: Yeah. Yeah, I grew up in the Philly suburbs, so always been a Phillies fan.
15: So our producer, Gabby's bringing up some of the pictures. Zoom in on that one if you can, Gab. This is a pretty cool looking picture. And how did you decide on all the features that you put in there? Because there was a theme to this contest, right?
20: Yeah. So basically, oh my gosh, the theme was
15: like community outreach or bring communities together or something like that.
20: Yeah, it was called Connecting Communities.
15: Yeah.
20: So, you know, I'm thinking like the city and what brings us all together. You know, we all love the Phillies, so that's like an obvious one. I wanted to include like Citizens Bank Park in the middle, and then it kind of just stemmed off from there. I wanted to include like some flowers to bring like showcase the beauty of Philly. You know, not everyone gets to see all the time.
15: Yeah, it's not just Philadelphia like the outside world calls it, you know.
20: Yeah. And, you know, the top saying city of brotherly love, because that's what it's all about. Philadelphia. Right.
15: Yeah. Hey, Gab, you can go to the next one. I forget what order I put them in. Yeah, there's a good shot of it. You zoom in and yeah, you have the ivy kind of connecting everything from the art museum to Independence Hall to you've got Citizens Bank Park. You got everything in there.
20: Yeah, and the big skyscrapers.
15: And was that so? You did you have to paint that there, or did you paint it elsewhere? And they installed it. This was in Ashburn Alley behind center field.
20: Yeah. So the original painting was like, you know, as you know, normal 18 by 24 inch canvas, but I had to take that and scale it up to be this large and paint it there at the stadium, which I didn't mind because it was really cool to, you know, be in the stadium before the season started and get to see all the behind the scenes of everything going on. So that's like, you know, the thing behind it that not everyone gets to hear about, you know?
15: Oh, yeah. So what is the actual size of that?
20: I think it was 12 by 16 feet, I'm pretty sure.
15: Oh, that's so something Lou Scheinfeld, of course, founding vice president of the Philadelphia Flyers, one of our speakers at the lunch yesterday, and whose brainchild the Museum of Sports is. Lou, you were asking what size this is. That could fit nicely in the museum.
13: Absolutely. Is it one piece or is it panels?
20: So they took it down in panels. So it's like, it was on this like big, like wooden thing that was put together. And I guess that's how they can like take it down so easily.
15: Right.
20: And so now it's in six pieces. Oh, yep. The next one's pretty good. It's in six pieces now. And I am thankful that my fiance has it at his warehouse that he works at just for now.
15: Good, good. But back then he was not your fiance.
20: No, he was
15: just,
20: not.
15: He was just boyfriend status, correct?
20: Yep. Boyfriend.
15: So what did he say? He was just kind of some pictures taken of you and him in front of the mural. What was the ruse that he kind of misdirected you with?
20: So the part of the contest, like winning, like the prize that I won, you know, obviously $10,000.
15: That was really 10 grand. That's pretty damn good.
20: But I mean, so I knew that I was going to throw like the first pitch at one of these games as well. And so the day that happened, it was June 10th last year, which is about a year ago.
15: Right.
20: They were like the Phillies team that I was talking with. They were like, oh, bring your friends and family. They're going to do photos by your mural for like the press and the everything going on. And then, you know, I'm not really thinking that much of it because I'm like, oh, cool. Yeah, whatever. And then, you know, his name's Jake. Jake got on. He was like, I'm going to be the last one to take photos with you. And I was like, that's a little weird. But because I was like, oh, come in the photo. You're important, you know. But then he was the last one. He got down on one knee right there and proposed to me. It was very sweet.
15: That's adorable. That is fantastic. And you have phenomenal photos. Gab, what's the next photo I had in the sequence there? I forget. There's the happy couple to be.
20: What I would like to say is worth more than the money and the everything that I got. So it was well worth the time and the effort doing all of this. So
15: and was it a legit surprise, though? I mean,
20: yeah, I had like a weird inkling. I'm not going to lie. But I was like, no, I don't think that's going to happen.
13: I have a couple questions for you, Lindsay. Nuts and bolts questions. How long did it take you to paint the big one?
20: About like 2 weeks. So
13: 2 weeks.
20: So
13: did you have to use your own paint?
20: Yeah. So they reimbursed. They reimbursed all the supplies for me, so I could go to, you know, I stopped by Sherwin-Williams and picked up all the paint. You know, matched it up.
15: And what is that paint, though? Is it a special mural? I mean, that was exposed,
13: outdoors paint, too.
20: Yeah, it's like external, like, house paint, basically. You just get, like, the colors.
15: Is this the first piece of art you've painted with house paint?
20: Yeah, it definitely was different than what I've been used to, that's for sure. But it was really cool. And, you know, obviously, Citizens Bank Park, for such a monumental thing, was insane to me.
13: I want to mention that there's a certain peak I have about PIQUE, about Philadelphia. Nobody does anything without sticking the Liberty Bell in it. And I'm so glad you didn't put the Liberty Bell. I'm sick of looking at it. Was there a reason you left out the Comcast Technology Center?
20: Well,
13: or you just didn't have room.
20: Or no, I think I did. If you go back.
15: Gab, to one of the mural pictures, if you would. Yeah, zoom in on that one if you can.
13: You got the first building in there.
15: Yeah, the Comcast second tower looks like a pack of cigarettes with a cigarette sticking out of it.
13: With the finger at the top, yeah.
15: Is that what it is? Is it the middle finger? Right.
13: But no, it's clean. It's lookable. You can actually recognize things. I really like it.
15: Oh, that's beautiful.
13: We'll take it.
15: Yeah, go back to whatever the last picture was. I can't remember what it was. Got it. Great thrown up. Is that the last one I had in there?
13: Good form too.
15: Yeah, I was going to say that. Oh, no, yeah, I go back. Sorry. So, you can bring us back there, Gab. So, you have this, you said Jake, your now fiance,
20: yes,
15: has it stored in his warehouse for work.
20: Yeah.
15: And it is in sections, correct?
20: Yeah.
15: So, I was going to say, once we're up and ready, Lou, what do you think?

0: It's I'm gonna have it displayed at my wedding.
1: And yeah, what is it? And show that one. Hold that up a little closer too.
0: So it's just like a, you know, the normal like MLB ball.
1: Right.
0: But I was gonna like do something special on it, you know, give it my
1: Oh,
0: artist
1: so do some
0: flair.
1: artwork on that baseball.
0: And
1: Oh,
0: you know, have the
1: Lord.
0: display where it like goes around like this. I don't have it yet, but
1: Oh, that's what. Well, when you get that figured out, shoot me an email and we'll have you back on to do a little preview.
0: yeah, that would be great.
1: Oh, that's pretty cool. And what else you got?
0: Yeah, other than that, I mean, I also, it's not exactly Philadelphia sports themed, but I won a different contest this year for like the banners downtown, and I have some of them here. They're
1: Holy
0: backwards on
1: mackerel.
0: the camera, but
1: Oh my God. Now that's, you can see them pretty well. Oh,
0: they're
1: that's
0: like
1: wonderful.
0: the celebratory 250th year of America. They were doing a contest like that this year, so they're banners on the light posts in like Center
1: Oh, that's
0: City.
1: fantastic.
0: Yeah,
1: Oh,
0: so I was really excited
1: Lindsay,
0: about that.
1: damn good work.
0: Thank you.
1: Well, Citibank muralist Lindsay Archer and all around Philly muralist, we can't thank enough. Congratulations on the success with that. And we'll be in touch about making a semi-permanent home for that with the Museum of Sports. And let us know about that baseball. We'll have you back on
0: Yeah.
1: when that's ready.
0: Thank you so much.
1: All right, and congratulations on the engagement. Tell Jake a good thing here.
0: Thank you.
1: Hey, when
2: It
1: we come
2: comes with
1: back,
2: the
1: our teams.
2: painting. It comes with the painting, right?
0: Yeah.
2: Mural. Or he gets thrown out with it, one or the
1: Hey, when
2: other.
1: we come back, our King of Sports collectibles. Lou's going to try to stump the guru with trivia when the Museum of Sports show continues right here on Talk 860.
2: Okay.
1: Facebook Live back in a couple of minutes.
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1: 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Up next, he is our king of sports collectibles and one of our proud partners in the Museum of Sports. Ladies and gentlemen, say hi to Mr. Nick Depatche Jr. and his furry friend.
7: And my furry friend, Gritty.
1: And Gritty. Good
7: autographed
1: Lord.
7: By our buddy.
1: Good Lord.
7: If you could see who it is, Luke, can you tell who that autograph is?
1: Oh, is that
2: the... you know what? I don't have you up on the screen right
1: is
2: now.
1: That,
2: I have
1: your Schultze?
2: Trivia questions up on the screen.
1: Schultze.
7: It is Schultze indeed. So he did sign it. And he's actually wearing the Super Bowl ticket from Super Bowl 50.

0: seven.
1: That's a little cross-pollination, but it's allowed in the world of mascottery. Hey, very quickly, we had a wonderful lunch with our Flyers legends, celebrating 50 years since the Flyers beat the Russians, sold Lou's last original floor chair from the Spectrum for $500 with all the Flyers signatures on it. But Lou, we were talking about all the stuff that you had given away. What were, give Junior a couple of examples. And Junior, what would
2: I had an Eagles helmet signed, a worn helmet from Randall Cunningham.
1: What would that go for, Junior?
2: I gave that to charity. Back in his prime.
1: Game used, right, Lou?
0: Game used, yep. Randall Cunningham helmet. That's a couple thousand, I think, it's worth.
1: All right, Lou, what's next? Yeah.
2: Don't tell my wife I gave that one away. not worn jersey of
1: Reggie White,
2: Konechny, Travis Konechny, the Phillies, Flyers assistant captain.
0: He likes it. Ricky likes it.
1: And what would that go for, do you think, Junior?
0: Now you said that's signed. Did you say that's game worn also?
2: Not worn, no.
1: No, it's Lou worn.
0: It's Lou worn. Signed, it's still worth about $500. Game worn, it would be about $2,500, but. Oh, no. Signed, it's still worth something.
1: And Lou, mention a Reggie White something or other in there?
2: I gave away a Reggie White signed helmet, believe it or not. That's why I live in Bill. I'm not a millionaire now. I give too much stuff to charity. I'm a soft-hearted guy.
0: And Reggie, that's going to give you points with the big guy upstairs.
1: So Reggie White signed a game worn helmet. What do you think, Nick?
0: That like I said, it's probably around 2,000 to 3,000.
1: That's pretty darn good. But Lou, you've got a good heart. You exactly. threw out a lot of stuff too, but you gave a lot to charity.
2: I'm running out of stuff, but I'm cleaning out my attic.
1: Yeah, you never know what you're going to find. This
0: guess
1: is how
0: what
1: the magic,
0: that would Nick, score points.
1: How the magic happens? You go into a place you haven't been into in a while, the attic, the basement, and voila.
0: And that will score points with most wives out there, actually, is purging the memorabilia.
1: Yes, as your mother is so desperate to do.
0: Exactly.
1: All right, ladies and gentlemen, this is our weekly institution here from some folks who should be institutionalized. This is Lou Scheinfeld, Stump the Guru, Sports Trivia with the King of Sports Collectibles. On your mark, get set. Bang, go.
2: All right. I gave Junior, Dr. DePacci Jr. here a heads up a little while ago that it was going to be talking about the Eagles. So I don't know if he had a chance to do a cram course or whatever, but this former Eagles offensive lineman from the University of Tennessee wore number 78 when he was drafted as a first rounder in 1991. Who is it?
0: 1991. I didn't get to study this one, so I'm going to have to go with if I have the knowledge to begin with, which...
1: you do.
0: This is going to be a tough one.
2: Multiple choice if you like.
0: Well, let me take a stab at it, and if I don't get it, I'll take multiple choice. Is it Mayberry?
2: It is not Jermaine Mayberry.
0: Okay, so what are the choices?
2: Well, we're only down to two plus the winner. The options are Ron Heller or Hank Fraley or Antone Davis.
0: And what was the number you said?
2: 78.
0: 78?
2: From University of Tennessee.
0: 78. Good one. And what was the first choice?
2: Ron Heller or Hank Fraley or Antone Davis?
0: Let's go with Feller.
2: Let's go with Antone Davis. You are wrong. Okay, next. You know that the Eagles started in 1933. But they prior to that, what team were they?
0: Prior to that? They were the Frankfurt Yellow Jackets.
2: Okay, very good. Anybody knows that. But what you don't know probably is that the Yellow Jacks were not considered an NFL team. And therefore, nothing from the Yellow Jackets, records or trivia were carried over into the Eagles franchise. So that's why they are not included in anything, except Bert Bell and others bought that team, bought the Eagles from the Yellow Jacks for how much?
0: I'm guessing it's not going to be a lot by today's standards.
1: It's not magic beans or fish cake.
0: Let's say $50,000.
2: Okay. Well, let's say $2,500.
0: Holy Jesus. You could get a Randall Cunningham helmet for that.
1: You get a Randall Cunningham, exactly. Or yeah, Reggie White.
2: That's like getting a million shares of SpaceX. All right. Where did Donovan McNabb, not one of my favorite players, where did he attend college?
0: Okay, so this one I know. He was in Syracuse, New York for college.
1: The Orangeman, yeah. The
2: Very good. Drafted in the first round in 1999, threw up at the Super Bowl, and never mind.
1: And he was booed
0: in the first round when he was drafted, if you remember.
1: Wasn't he booed?
0: Yes, because of Ricky Williams.
2: Yeah. He was welcome to Philadelphia. Yes, he was booed. All right, now this is a tricky, not a tricky one, but it's very esoteric, you might say. In 2000, the Eagles selected this defensive end who left training camp before the first preseason game to pursue a musical career and never wound up playing in the NFL.
0: So this was not a first round pick, correct?
2: Let's see. It doesn't say that. No, he was not first round. And his a hint: he has two first names for his first and last name.
0: Oh my God, I'm stumped on this one.
2: I never heard of him. Chuck Bednar. No. John Frank. His name was John Frank.
0: That I was stumped.
2: Yeah, I was surprised when I researched that one. What reason did former Eagles head coach Buddy Ryan give for cutting future Hall of Fame wide receiver Chris Carter?
0: I don't know this for sure, but I know that Chris Carter had some substance abuse issues, so I'm going to go with that.
2: No, he did not mention it. That's why he traded him, though. That's why he traded him, to jumpstart his career or get his head straight. His quote to the press was, "All he can do is score touchdowns."
1: Yeah.
0: Okay.
1: Went on to greatness with the Vikings.
0: And that's
2: all. Yeah. Oh, yeah. Hall of Fame. All right. What Eagles player played with an unbuttoned chin strap?
0: Receiver for the Eagles.
2: Yep. A pretty good one, too.
0: Unbuttoned chin strap.
2: He would run down under passes, and this thing would just dangle under his chin.
0: And is he more recent, or is he a throwback?
2: Back in the 60s and 70s.
0: Is it Tommy McDonald?
2: No, it was Ben Hawkins.
1: I actually remember that name. Ben Hawkins
0: from my dad's hometown, Nutley, New Jersey.
1: Nutley? Only eight people from Nutley.
2: You know that the people in Nutley, New Jersey, were so ashamed of their name, they changed it to Nutley, Pennsylvania? All right. Reggie White wore this number as a rookie in 1985 before he switched to his famous 92.
0: You're giving me tough ones today, Lou. Let's go with – this is a complete guess. 94.
2: Well, I'll give you the multiple choice. 99, 92, 91, or 90?
0: 90.
2: 91 was what he wore in 1985 as a rookie. All right.
0: Later worn by Fletcher Cox.
2: Here's one here. For one season during World War II, the Eagles and the Pittsburgh Steelers didn't have enough to fill their rosters, and they formed one team. What was the name of that team?
0: This one I know, the Steagles.
2: The Steagles, S-T-E-A-G-L-E-S. That is correct.
0: Or how would Mayor Sherelle Parker spell it?
1: T-S-L-B-I.
2: Ike Reese, you remember Ike Reese, former Eagle and later Falcon?
1: Sure.
2: What number did he wear in Philadelphia? And what the choices?
0: I think I remember the number. But I'll take the choices anyway if you're offering them.
2: 57, 52, 58, or 51?
0: And I was going to go with 58.
2: 58 is correct. You get credit for that one. What number did former Eagles running back Wilbert Montgomery wear with the Eagles?
0: And this one I should know.
1: And this is going to be the last one. Think carefully. Last one.
0: This one I should know. However, I'm blanking right now. Is it 33?
2: It is 31. Famous 31.
1: All right, kids. That's all. That's not bad. Not bad. Those were good
0: not
1: questions.
0: The best.
1: That's all the time we've got this week. We want to thank our guests, baseballbarbecue.com entrepreneur and Museum of Sports executive director, Brett Mandel. 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
11: 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Are you tired, Jeff, because you're staying up late to watch all the World Cup games, including the midnight starts?
12: Didn't even know there were midnight starts. Who's starting a game at midnight in North America?
11: There have been a couple of midnight starts. Look, I don't mind.
12: But it's not midnight. It's midnight here. It's not midnight here. It's being played.
11: Normally the games are in Vancouver.
12: Gotcha.
11: If it's the midnight start, that's normally the stadium that they have that they're playing it in. So let me.
12: Here's another one of your first world problems that we need to apparently complain about.
11: Okay.
12: The World Cup is finally in North America.
11: Yes.
12: It used to be that you would complain about the fact that it was in Qatar or somewhere else and the games were in the middle of the night, yes, in the morning. So now you're up at midnight anyway.
11: I am.
12: Watching every single sporting event on every single channel that has ever been known to humankind.
11: Yes.
12: And now you're going to tell me that you're complaining about something. You're the one who shouldn't complain about
11: it. I didn't complain. I said I have been up watching it. It's actually, I appreciate it. to me, the idea. Well,
12: but you're teasing me, and the answer is, if I don't want to stay up till midnight, guess what?
13: You'll go to bed.
12: Do you remember what a recent commissioner said about how you could just watch highlight clips anyway? It doesn't matter.
11: Yeah, that's where you are.
12: Well, there you are.
11: All right. So
12: it was directed at me.
11: I have to make a confession. You're not allowing me to watch the U.S. soccer game in real time or get alerts on my phone because you know that I don't have the attention span to pay attention to that, get nervous, and do a show with you.
12: Yeah, I don't want to talk for an hour just looking at you.
11: So we're going to hope for a good result right now. The first game was awesome. I actually went to a watch party. The New Jersey Economic Development Authority gave out money to different towns to do stuff.
12: And where was your watch party?
11: I went to Mount Laurel. I enjoyed it. I mean, I was there hanging out with some friends. You know, for me, I did some networking and stuff. But, you know, it was fun to be in a room and watch people spontaneously start out with patriotic chants and really be into the match. It was cool to watch them like that. You know, I joked with people that they don't want me there because I'd rather be in the field position in the back of the room, you know, my normal standard watching position. But it was fun. And I mean, all of a sudden the U.S. started scoring and everybody was in a good mood. So it was great.
12: Well, I will tell you, I was in court yesterday and the majority of people up in Newark and Morristown in that area seem to be out at bars and restaurants and stuff all day. So it appears that the World Cup has turned into, at least in this region, I don't know what the rest of the country is like, has turned into the first weekend of the NCAA tournament all day, every day until this thing is over.
11: I love it. You have yesterday you had 12, 3, 6, and 9 starts. And sometimes you get, you know, 3, 6, 9, 12 starts, but you basically get games going on all day. And, you know, we talked about plenty of the complaints. There still are the transportation complaints, the cost of tickets and stuff, but you watch these games and the atmosphere is awesome. You're going to one, right?
12: I'm going to the 27th, I think.
11: I'm jealous. I'm too cheap.
12: Luckily for me, on a Saturday, and it's at 5 o'clock, so I'll be well awake. It's just
11: you will be
12: getting down there is going to be the interesting part.
11: Did you get parking yet, by the way, or are you taking the train?
12: No, I think we're taking the Broad Street line.
11: Yeah, you might want to because apparently parking at the link that's not the link is $150.
12: So, is it really?
11: Yeah, those were the signs that I saw. So I mean, it is costing people an arm and a leg. I mean, I was joking with friends. I have a couple friends who are going to the game that you have tickets to. Mm-hmm. And he kept saying to me like, oh, we should go. And I was like, I'm too cheap. And so like the ticket prices came down a little bit to like $250, $280.
12: What?
11: Yeah.
12: Oh, you're kidding me.
11: The ticket prices. Oh, how much did you pay?
12: I'm not saying
11: more than that.
12: Yeah.
11: Well, it's like to sit in the stop.
12: And they were
11: the
12: face
11: stadium.
12: Value tickets. I don't know where I'm sitting.
11: Well, you're in the stadium though. Just
12: yes,
11: enjoy
12: I'm
11: it.
12: I'm not complaining. It's, you know, it's a bucket list sports thing. Do it once. It's in the city. It's the cheapest way to do it because you don't have to fly anywhere. It's good.
11: The game on
12: it's
11: the fourth.
12: Croatia versus Ghana. Croatia has an all timer who's a little old, but an all timer in Modric. Ghana seems to be doing well, so it'll be a fun game. And everybody that's gone has said that the atmospheres in this are like nothing that we ever see in U.S. sports.
11: That's the part that's cool to me. Whether you're at a watch party, whether you're tailgating, whether you're at the stadium, whether you're in North Jersey and walking to the games, everybody seems excited about it.
12: If you're in New Jersey, you're also walking after you get out of the game because it's such a mess up there trying to get transportation.
11: One of my favorites was the Uber lot.
12: So they couldn't get into?
11: Well, you can Uber to the stadium or to the lot 1.3 miles from the stadium and then walk the 1.3 miles.
12: What, I'm being serious about this for a second. What are they doing about accessibility for people that can't walk a mile and a half afterwards?
11: It's very interesting that you said that. I saw a mother. I know that you don't use Twitter anymore. I saw a mother respond to New Jersey Transit on Twitter and offer a very compelling explanation of how short-sighted people are complaining that they have to walk a little bit when you have people with legitimate accessibility issues, that the premise of how they set this up is you can't get anywhere close, even if you have accessibility issues. And
12: so what do you do? Are you telling me that people can't go? Is there no way
11: it
12: for
11: sounded like,
12: to get up to the stadium?
11: Sounded like what she said. a lot of the other patrons on the train and everything helped them. You know, the train will drop you off right there. But if you
12: that's great. That's great for New Jersey residents who are helping and people that are helping that are going to the games. But as feel good as the World Cup is, FIFA as an organization is revolting at this point.
11: Oh, yeah.
12: Yes, we're in a capitalist society. This is enough. If you're telling me that it's $150 to park, just so you know, don't blame the Eagles. Don't blame the Phillies. No. Don't blame the Flyers.
11: This is World Cup.
12: The Sixers.
11: This is FIFA.
12: This is all FIFA related.
11: Yes.
12: It's every dollar they could possibly get. And the amount of money that they make out of this is extraordinary. And they are doing nothing to help anybody get to the games, make it accessible to people who need accessibility, to make it affordable to people who need it to be affordable. It's literally just gotten out of control.
11: All right. Now you've inadvertently walked into something that I'm about to lose my mind. So we have water breaks, Jeff.
12: See, here we had a serious issue, and now you're going to go to the water breaks that are ruining the flow of the game for you.
11: No, it goes with the capitalism.
12: And flow would be the appropriate word.
11: It goes with the capitalism of it. Soccer historically has had two halves, even if there's water breaks.
12: Now it's four quarters.
11: Now it's four quarters.
12: Right.
11: And the announcers, not JP, other announcers, make jokes about it. Heading to the fourth quarter, you know,
12: What should they do?
11: They should keep...
12: What do you want them to do? Complain about it on air?
11: Here's the thing. If you watch Telemundo, they're still in play.
12: They're still in play.
11: They're not at commercial break. They're still watching what's going on as they have water. They're talking about what's going on the field. What soccer normally does. What FIFA and Fox did here is, first
12: time
11: of all...
12: out. Is a water break... Am I missing something? Is a water break for the players?
11: So, yes, it's a water break.
12: Well, then, okay, then nobody's playing.
11: No, but they still give the atmosphere of the stadium. They give highlights. They analyze what's going on. They don't take you away from the game. And by the way,
12: It's still upsetting the flow of the game.
11: Yes.
12: The players stop. Who cares what they're showing on the camera?
11: We have water breaks in stadiums that have domes.
12: That's fine. The idea is that you want to create it so that I cannot give anybody a hard time. If the intent, if it truly is, the question is whether it truly
11: is. It's not.
12: If the intent is a health issue, because there are supposed to be games in Miami and hot Mexico and places that are hot. So hydration is an issue and you want the players not to cramp up. You don't want them to get sick. So it's important. If that's the real reason, I don't care what they're showing because the game has stopped. So whether they show people in the stands blowing a vuvuzela or Alexi Lalas curling his hair, that doesn't mean anything different to me. The question is whether they're doing it for the right reason. And if it's the right reason, that's fine. And I do want, I got a segue from this when you get to it. But if it's what I think it's for, which is the jaded belief that they just want to throw in commercial breaks.
11: Yes.
12: That's my concern.
11: Soccer has historically had water breaks on insanely hot days. They just don't sponsor the water break and then make you watch 3 minutes of commercials after. So they go, we're going to take a hydration break sponsored by Powerade. And then they go to commercial. And then it stops the flow of what's going on in the game. And it's not...
12: And why can't they like run by the bench and drink water the same way marathoners do?
11: You got me. Look, I'm not opposed to, if it's really hot, take a water break. But it just seems like these are forced situations in order to squeeze another couple dollars out of this effort, which is what everything seems to be about when you get away from the play on the field.
12: I'm at a loss. I don't understand. There's a point at which enough money is enough money.
11: Not for FIFA.
12: Because you want the sport to grow. And I guess FIFA's got to the point of arrogance worldwide that they don't care. They think they have enough and people will just watch it.
11: They've given away tickets rather than reduce prices.
12: Yeah. I'm glad they're giving away tickets to the organizations they're giving them to.
11: Absolutely.
12: But again, my jaded belief, based on what I've seen of everything else with FIFA, is that it's their arrogance that they would rather give them away than lower the price.
11: And they don't want to have empty seats.
12: Right.
11: So this way they give them to people, they can say good things, and in reality, they just kept the market inflated for everybody else who bought.
12: Yeah, like going back to the parking spaces are the same parking spaces in the same places that
11: as far as I know,
12: sporting
11: event. They did not realign
12: there's,
11: it.
12: There's yeah, they're not luxury parking spaces. They don't park the cars for
11: nope.
12: you. The fact that they can't charge the same amount is sad.
11: Now, by the
12: same
11: way,
12: it's the same thing with mass transportation, and I'm still confused. What I'm a week away, so maybe you can help me. This could be a public services announcement. And by the way, I'd like to thank all the soccer fans that are watching this on our replay because we are choosing to be the non-spoiler show.
11: Yes.
12: We are not ruining it for you, but if you like soccer, that means you're watching.
11: You're watching.
12: Yes. Now, you could watch it, turn off the sound, and listen to us, but we appreciate that you're probably listening on
11: that. They have better attention span than me that they can split and listen to us and watch the game.
12: Exactly.
11: Okay.
12: But so tell me, how if I'm not going to pay $150 for parking, how do I get there? So I know it's the Broad Street
11: line. Here's the thing. Philly is actually, I know we talk about the parking prices. Everything I understand is the trains run semi-normal. It's the New York stadium that New Jersey Transit has butchered it.
12: But and I appreciate everybody that's listening out of the Philadelphia area. But for selfishly for me, how do I get there?
11: Take the Broad Street line. Okay. See what time the train.
12: And do you have to buy the ticket in advance? And how much is the ticket? Or is it? Whereas there were rumors that it might be free.
11: I'm
12: assuming it's not.
11: The trains out were free, from what I saw from people. There were some lines, but the trains out of the stadium. Again, I haven't gone to the game, so I've been following on social media. And my wife would laugh that you're questioning me about logistics planning for anything. So, like, she would find that very humorous.
12: I didn't ask you what direction, if we were going north, south, east, or west. That I would not ask you. You've been to the stadiums enough to know, including this week, to know where they are.
11: Everything I understand, and again, don't listen to me because I haven't gone, is that Philadelphia actually has kept things more normal than other places. Okay. Like if you look at Kansas City, they had huge traffic issues. If you look at Boston, they had big problems. If you look at Jersey, you know, they're celebrating the fact that they moved half of the people that they said they wanted to move on New Jersey Transit while people are spending hours trying to drive back because the lots can't carry everything. It's just, it makes no sense to me, but I think that the way you do it is, well, first of all, ask somebody that's not me. That'd be my first suggestion because...
12: I've taken the liberty of using Google AI, and according to them, it says the trains will run every 4 to 5 minutes in the 2 to 3 hour window before kickoff. The ride should take 15 to 20 minutes if you go from City Hall and Center City. If you're coming from out of town, you can use Amtrak. I don't know what the deal is with the high speed, with the line to New Jersey. And it says fares, and don't kill me if this is wrong, but it says to the stadium, the standard subway fare applies, which is $2.90 per rider. Leaving the stadium, thanks to a partnership with Airbnb and Philadelphia Soccer 26, rides home on the Broad Street line are completely free.
11: Philly did it right. I think I saw somewhere, and we talked about it with JP last week, Philly started very early. I think they raised like $140 million or something from their committee.
12: Yeah, and there was an article the other day, if you saw, on Dan Hilferty and his influence over not only the Flyers, but this World Cup.
11: Yeah, like the, it
12: to
11: wasn't...
12: him, hats off.
11: Yeah, it was
12: everybody
11: like,
12: on that committee.
11: It was like we called, it's what we give, not do we give. Mm-hmm. And because of that, you'll give the update after you go to the game, but you will not pay $98 for a train ride. You will, like, if you choose to drive for the convenience, you'll pay for the parking, but that's not Dan Hilferty's fault.
12: Right.
11: He can't offset the parking costs as well. But they did have sponsorships to lots of different things. The Lemon Hill, the watch party, looks awesome there when people go. There's World Cup stores everywhere. And you know me, I watch ratings. People are watching.
12: I like that there's World Cup stores everywhere. Who do you think you're talking to?
11: Have you bought your gear?
12: No.
11: Come on.
12: No, I haven't. Nope, not a thing.
11: Are you buying something for one of the teams you're going to go and watch?
12: I don't know. I mean,
11: get a scarf. I got a Philly scarf this week.
12: A scarf at the end of June. It'll be 100 degrees and I'll be wearing a scarf.
11: Details. I got a Philly scarf practical. With the boys this week. It was a great giveaway. But early group stages, averaging 6 million viewers on Fox, 128% increase from 2022. The cool thing that they're doing now is they're tracking out-of-home viewing, so like the watch parties, the bars. 3.6 million viewers watched the opening games Paraguay outside the home. That's 20% of the total English audience, 29% of the Mexico audience. So you're getting
12: how much is it helping that the three host countries started off so well?
11: Absolutely.
12: Between Mexico, Canada, which was on fire last night. Unfortunately, they lost one of their best players to a gruesome injury, but
11: that was horrible.
12: But they were killing it yesterday.
11: And that game got chippy.
12: Yeah, and the U.S. looked great in game one. We're not talking about game two.
11: No, we are not.
12: But I would think that it helps that the host countries are doing well to start this off.
11: Absolutely. You know, Mexico with the win late last night. Not really. They had the 9 o'clock start. But Mexico with the win in Guadalajara last night. Canada, that game was very physical. And they were not happy about it. And the coaches after the game were not happy with each other. The players during the match were not happy with each other. But it was, you know, Canada's in very good shape for that group now. They play Sweden. But, I mean, with five goals on an early...
12: Hasn't Mexico already advanced?
11: Yeah. And not only did Mexico advance, because of the way Mexico advanced, should they make it to the round of 16... they will not have to leave Mexico City before that match. Their next two games are in their next group play game will be in Mexico City. Their round of 32 game would be in Mexico City.
12: And they have such an advantage by playing there. Not just
11: the altitude.
12: They're used to that. People don't, I don't know if people realize Mexico City is a high altitude.
11: Yes.
12: And the heat. So they are acclimated. It's like a football team playing in Denver. Reverse weather, but it's the same kind of advantage that they have. You almost, if you were them to put up the, you know, the way Denver always puts up the 5280 on their helmets and in the basketball arena, they should do that for
11: it's intimidating.
12: Probably FIFA would be upset.
11: So. It's intimidating. I did not send you this. Did you see what happened with Ecuador and the Rocky statue? And then what happened with Brazil and the Rocky statue?
12: Yes, I saw. You can tell the story.
11: So Ecuador decided to test their fate, like many other teams have had, and a fan decided to put a jersey on the Rocky statue, and the game didn't go well. Brazil, aware of the lore of not putting a jersey on the Rocky statue, had people guard to make sure that nobody put a jersey on the statue, which
12: you have to have a pretty big jersey because it's a 9-foot statue.
11: I just thought that was awesome that the lore of Philadelphia, you know, we've joked about it with the Padres fans coming in and the Vikings fans coming in with the skull stuff at the Rocky statue.
12: Didn't before that we even have the curse of Billy Penn?
11: Oh, yeah. You can't put a jersey higher than anything else. They used to want to put jerseys on that. But I just think it's fun that you have that. And then the other thing I'm enjoying is the viral stories of the fans. Are you watching the Europeans discover, like, Jersey delis?
12: Yes, or I saw the delis.
11: Unlimited refills of soda and all these different things.
12: Do they still do that in Atlanta?
11: Yeah,
12: it's amazing.
11: The prices in Atlanta are still good. The Scottish fans in Boston.
12: I went to a bowl game when the new stadium opened up, and it was free refills, and it's probably really bad for your health.
11: Yeah.
12: But it just makes you smile.
11: But it's cheap and it's good. You got the Norwegian fans rowing up an escalator. The Japanese fans cleaning up after the game. Did you see that? They brought trash bags.
12: And by the way, Jameis Winston going out there and helping.
11: Jameis Winston. Eyeshow speed is everywhere. I still don't understand it, but he gets everywhere. My kids love it, so they're happy. You know, you got the Cape Verde goalie who had ended up with millions of people following.
12: The
11: 40-year-old goalie. How about the other guy on the team who applied for the team through LinkedIn? Like, there's just some of these fun stories throughout it. And then, again, you talk about FIFA. In addition to the fact that the host countries are winning, the big players are doing things. You got Mbappe scored twice in France.
12: Well, except Ronaldo.
11: Who?
12: except Ronaldo.
11: Oh, we'll get to that in a second. You got Haaland in Norway with a hat trick.
12: Can you imagine having a ticket and having seen that game? Where was it? Kansas City?
11: That was a good game. And Kansas City has embraced, I mean, they've become a really big soccer area. But you mentioned Portugal. Talk about it, Jeff. Ronaldo kind of getting a lot of heat for playing hero ball rather than team ball. And it just looks like if you watch the highlights, the body language among those teammates, not good.
12: Yeah, and to their credit, the announcers in this have been really good. Who was it? Was it Henry who laid out?
11: Yeah, Thierry Henry.
12: How Ronaldo, instead of looking for a team goal and creating space, was basically just playing for himself.
11: The one thing I don't watch is Late Night with James Corden. I don't stay up for that.
12: Well, you shouldn't, because he doesn't have a show anymore.
11: They do Late Night at the World Cup.
12: Oh, okay. I know that.
11: He has the soccer guys there.
12: You normally stay up for Late Night with James Corden.
11: I have not.
12: Watching something else.
11: I have not watched those. But the breakdowns.
12: Don't stay up for Stephen Colbert either.
11: The breakdowns before and after the match. I enjoy Henry's honesty. Carly Lloyd is very good on the pre and post shows. And so I enjoy the wraparound coverage where they're talking about what actually happened, how it fits into the larger World Cup picture. And the thing that's interesting is we questioned JP last week about the field expanding to 48 teams. Any complaints now? Like, the soccer's been great.
12: Does anybody even notice?
11: No.
12: No.
11: The soccer started. Nobody even realizes, other than there's more matches on TV to watch.
12: We can get rid of one feature. What? Do we need to see Zlatan Ibrahimovic, if I'm pronouncing that right, on a lie detector test, being asked if he's better, if four of him would be better than the other announcers he's sitting next to us? Do we not already know that Zlatan believes that he is the greatest of all time?
11: Didn't
12: in
11: he
12: everything?
11: Become the character in Ted Lasso? Like
12: It's like, yeah, but it takes over too much. Like, yes. I don't, is it Henry or Henry?
11: Henry.
12: I don't know.
11: Thierry Henry.
12: He is
11: You're asking
12: really
11: me
12: good.
11: For French pronunciation. Again, that's like asking me for logistics information.
12: Well,
11: but
12: you got it right. I gave you a chance to talk about
11: pronunciation. Apparently I'm the better of the two of us with names on the show.
12: You're not usually. I gave you a softball here by taking one for myself.
11: Hey, so we've now
12: talked enough soccer. So, but I want to segue.
11: Yes,
12: it's the beginning. It's soccer's in it. So we talked about player health.
11: Mm-hmm.
12: Okay, now all of the fields, if not, I think all of the fields have been converted to grass. If they were not,
11: to be ripped up in like a month.
12: Yes. And they look really good.
11: They look awesome.
12: And so the NFL Players Association has the right and has asked, why can't you leave them? And what is the NFL's answer to why they can't leave them that way?
11: Well, I think they had to take out seats to make it fit, but I don't understand why.
12: Well,
11: they couldn't
12: leave
11: it
12: for the
11: dimensions.
12: But that has nothing to do with grass. You just make less grass area that you can put the seats back in. You can still have the grass field.
11: As far as I know, grass can grow in many conditions. So
12: I have a postage stamp in my backyard. There's grass. Like, don't give me they took seats out. Put the seats back in. You can still have grass in the area that's dirt where you're going to.
11: Well, you asked me why they would say.
12: What did they? Why? I know what they're saying, but I don't believe it.
11: They're saying
12: it's just as safe.
11: Yeah.
12: Okay. Let's assume it's just as safe. If the your asset, your players, are saying they prefer to play on it and it's just as safe, if it's equal, then why not make the players happy? I'm just giving you those ifs. I'm telling you that the Players Association, the players believe that artificial turf is not as safe for a variety of reasons as grass. So if the Players Association believes that and the NFL believes it's equal, there can only be one reason the NFL is doing it, which is apparently money.
11: For as long as we've done this show, which I think next week is 11 years that the show has been on.
12: Really? I thought last week was 10.
11: No.
12: We're on 11?
11: I think June 26th is the anniversary of the show. You've been doing it with me 10. The show has been on 11. in 11 years, the only thing I've complained about...
12: You have
11: about,
12: to check that date. There's no way that's the right
11: The thing. Only thing I've complained about more than the Flyers not having a goalie and the Sixers not having leadership is the turf at MetLife, New York, New Jersey, Meadowlands Stadium. So I'm with you. Like,
12: no,
11: I don't...
12: No, that's not it. You're leaving out broadcast times, commercial issues.
11: No. I mean, that's just a consistent bitch of mine. You know,
12: okay.
11: It's a part of my running commentary. I don't go out of my way to call it out, you know?
12: Gotcha.
11: But I would love it if... I think
12: is it time for a hydration break?
11: Right? I think the product is better on grass than turf, personally. I just do. I
12: don't know if it's better or not. I know the players are happier on it, and they feel safer. And by the way, there's something to be said when you're an athlete of being more confident. Like... They always tell players, especially in football, like at the end of a season or preseason is another example. You don't want to get hurt, but the players, when they don't play full speed, is actually when they have a more of a risk to get hurt.
11: Oh, yeah.
12: Right. So why not if it leads to player confidence? Like I can come up with a whole bunch of reasons for grass. I can't come up with any reasons against grass, except it's colder and it takes more work.
11: And yet in 3 weeks, they're going to rip it up.
12: Yeah, that's the more amazing.
11: I mean, I think what they say
12: is... How much does it cost to put down a turf field?
11: Well, I think what they say is...
12: Versus maintain the current grass
11: field.
12: That
11: these stadiums are multi-use and having turf holds up better for all the other activities are there. Okay. So when they have the monster trucks and when they have the concerts. But plenty of these stadiums that have grass do it just fine. So I don't understand how that's an acceptable excuse.
12: I want to see the first NFL owner that says any reason that they're doing something that risks player safety is because they need to have monster trucks. like sometimes you don't even realize, like your natural reaction is your instinct is to come up with everything to kind of level it to play.
11: Yeah, tell you what advocate.
12: But sometimes when you do that, I don't think you realize that you throw things out that like, a light bulb goes off of my head and then the light bulb explodes because you don't mean it in the way that you're saying it.
11: But
12: you're just coming up with stuff. And then, I like latch on to.
11: Yes.
12: Really? Monster trucks? That's what those two words came out of
11: your
12: mouth?
11: Tell me that, look, you are very familiar with the expenditures of different sports franchises and stuff. Uh-huh. Tell me that they are not concerned about the conditions of the
12: facility. I'm not
11: saying
12: you're wrong. I just my brain latches on to the like the thing that you throw.
11: Would you
12: in
11: prefer
12: there
11: I said the Olivia Rodrigo concert? Like what would it's any of that though? Those are the reasons. I think. I don't think it's a cost issue. I can't. I mean, I
12: concerts
11: guess
12: concerts aren't that big a deal now because they put down the plastic squares on top of it. And yes, it's not great, but I just think. Those stadiums were built for those, it's still shocking to me, 8 to 10 days a year of football, which is amazing how much we spend for something that is a, but that's the reason it exists. The other stuff is to support it financially.
11: Yeah.
12: So if the main attraction is X, then that should be the thing that is nurtured most.
11: You know somebody who wants to play on whether it's turf or grass?
12: Who?
11: Brendan Sorsby.
12: Wow, look at that segue. All right, no hydration break before we discuss this?
11: No hydration break. We are right, powering
12: I'm just
11: going to
12: drink now. Excuse me.
11: We are powering through. You get yourself hydrated on your own time.
12: All right,
11: prepare yourself. Mm-hmm. When we were on this show last week, we spoke about the Brendan Sorsby situation, the justifications coming out of Texas Tech.
12: And Texas Tech just doubled down all weekend.
11: Texas Tech... Doubled down, tripled down, quadrupled down, swallowed
12: not just Texas
11: their
12: Tech.
11: Shoe.
12: But don't forget the Attorney General of the state.
11: The Attorney
12: of Texas.
11: General, they sent emails out to their student body trying to justify their decision. And then you know what Brendan Sorsby said?
12: I'm out of here.
11: Peace out. Yep. I'm going to try and go to the NFL. And so he is going to apply for the NFL supplemental draft. There was a lawsuit filed by the Big 12. Talk to me, one, as a lawyer about what you saw about the process, and two, as a fan about what Brendan Sorsby is doing.
12: Well, I told you, it's not a. Last week I mentioned the legal perils of this, and they didn't have to do with the law. They had to do with practical implications that should never factor in. But a Texas local judge being forced to make a decision on a Texas player to a Texas college is a scary thing, because fandom in this country has gotten, and around the world has gotten, out of control to death threats. And I would not want to be a judge who's trying to do the right thing and say, no, he can't be eligible. This is a black and white rule that exists, and they're allowed to enforce it. And so I'm not telling you he made the decision because of his fear. My fear is he made the decision because he's a Texas judge in a Texas football state, and Texas football matters more than anything. But you put him in a position, and it's one of those situations where you have to find some other answer, like potentially an arbitrator. See, the NCAA needs to set up a system that can do enforcement that doesn't have this kind of situation.
11: You want to be an arbitrator for the NCAA?
12: This whole situation should never have happened. Brendan Sorsby should never have bet it on his own team, but he has issues. He's dealing with them. Texas Tech says they need to support him. You can support him without putting him out on the field. You can put him in a jersey and just let him sit there and be a teammate. You can just support him by letting him have his scholarship and continuing with his education. There's lots of ways you should support him. That doesn't mean he has to go out there and compromise the integrity of the sport.
11: Would they have supported him like that if he couldn't spin a football?
12: No, but you're asking a question that's a sad question to ask, and it's a sad answer that I give, but it's the practicalities of it. But I'm giving you, in an altruistic world, there were lots of ways that they could help him.
11: Yes.
12: If help was the real reason. Texas Tech should have never put anybody in this, and no school should ever sit there and do something just for winning. I get winning is what sports is about. I get it. And I'm not telling you it's wrong. But I'm telling you, there is a cost. And at some point, you have to draw a line. And Texas Tech came up with every pathetic excuse that they could for why they were doing that. None of them were true, as far as I'm concerned, other than they wanted to win more football
11: games. You used the right word, by the way. Pathetic.
12: What? It was.
11: That's what it was. It was embarrassing.
12: Their excuses for it were pathetic. And their disingenuousness was every excuse that they came up with made no sense. And then they got the Attorney General of Texas. And so the attorney generals of the other states that have Big 12 schools said, no, we're not. Somebody's got to protect the integrity of the sport. And there was even a point, didn't Texas Tech say, well, you know, people commit worse crimes?
11: Yes, murder. It's not murder, Jeff.
12: Okay. Granted, it's not murder.
11: You shouldn't bring a murderer on the team too.
12: Short of murder doesn't matter.
11: Yeah, you should not bring a murderer on the team too. This is not some like lower the bar comparison of who is acceptable to give NIL money and bring on the team.
12: The whole thing was sad. And so here we are, the Texas Tech's been bailed out of this mess. And I have no idea if they have another quarterback, and I don't really care at this point, but he's now put himself in the supplemental draft. Does the NFL not have the same problem? For some of us, and I know you'll remember his name, but I'm a little older, Art Schleister. It was a problem. Gambling on sports is a problem. And we've seen baseball players over the last couple of years. We've seen the NBA's dealing with it now. That this has been an ongoing problem. There's a reason that Pete Rose is not in the Hall of Fame even now. It's because everybody knows who don't bet on baseball, but don't bet on your own sport. And we now have a situation. What NFL team is that desperate that they're going to deal with this? Because if you don't think every NFL coach, they already have film people. If you don't think that they're going to every single week, some NFL opposing coach is going to send something to the league office saying that throw was way off. That looked like he was intentional. I want you investigating.
11: And yet
12: Brendan Sorsby's the rest of his career, if he stays in sports, every single tick of every single movement is going to be analyzed as, was he cheating?
11: And yet I think a team will draft him. I do. You know, if you're the Jets,
12: What would you do if you're
11: the Jets or you're the Browns or you're the Steelers?
12: The Jets will suck anyway. There's no point in them.
11: But I'm saying
12: taking that kind of risk.
11: If you're one of those teams, you don't have a quarterback of the future. The kid apparently has skill if you're going to evaluate him based on his football. I think it's a terrible idea to put him in a pressure cooker like that as he is trying to
12: get himself straight. Well, that's his choice. He wants to be put in
11: it is.
12: Pressure cooker. That's his choice. What I was going to ask you before you started that was, you as an Eagles fan, and Eagles fans have had
11: no, I don't want him here.
12: No, well, hold on. You probably know where I'm going is, you've had to deal with this controversy of do you want somebody,
11: and
12: you had to deal with Michael Vick. Yeah. Exactly. You now have a situation where if you needed a quarterback, you have a good, very good starting quarterback and a good backup now. But if you needed a quarterback and had been disastrous for 20 years and hadn't made the playoffs, if you were the Jets, if you were the Arizona Cardinals, name a bunch of sad sack teams at this point, would you take?
11: Yes.
12: Would you buy his jersey?
11: See, so would I buy his jersey? No.
12: Would you root?
11: But
12: for
11: if
12: him
11: I'm a team,
12: would you cheer when he throws.
11: If I'm a team, I run it like a business. It's a cost benefit analysis. Is the cost of getting him higher than the benefit of if it pays off? And I'm telling you, there's an NFL team that will do that analysis and say it's worth the risk to give a kid who made mistakes, was addicted, whatever, a chance because he can play ball. Now, I'm not saying that I would put his jersey on or let my kids wear his jersey. Obviously, that would depend. Look, if he, let's say 10 years down the line, he is a successful NFL player and he's owned up to what he's done and he's quit gambling and now he's an example for what you shouldn't do in the sport. I don't know whether I wouldn't wear his jersey at that point.
12: Didn't they say he's still in treatment?
11: He is still in treatment.
12: Okay, so.
11: Which is why I wouldn't do that to him right now.
12: Let's say you want to be as generous as you're saying you would be or might be in the future. Is now the time or is, hey, get this under control. Don't go back into the pressure cooker and deal with this.
11: So in a perfect world, you deal with your problem first. But in a world of sports, any day you're not being drafted is a day that you're considered older. So there's two pressures facing him. There's the professional pressure that he only has a limited amount of time to use the skill and athleticism he has, and the personal pressure of needing to get his life straight. Because one day he won't be able to spin a football, and he's going to have to be able to live.
12: So if you're the NFL team that drafts him, do you say, you know what, the first year he's going on the practice squad?
11: That's what I would do.
12: I think that's the only way you can do that.
11: If you take him, you put him on the practice squad, you let him learn. Mm-hmm. I mean, he's a supplemental pick anyway. I can't imagine that you think that a supplemental pick is going to start in the NFL right away. But yeah, I would put him on the practice squad.
12: Unless he's on the Jets.
11: Yeah, but I would put him on the practice squad. I would let him get his life straight and then let him play football. Because if you put him, again, if you look at it just from an asset perspective, not a emotional person involved perspective, as an organization, do you want to put an asset out there that's flawed?

0: away by throwing a football.
1: And by the way, there's a bigger part, like gambling is an issue. Gambling, if you're an athlete, there are other considerations that are outside the gambling. So we don't know, you don't have to use Brendan Sores, but you can pick any athlete. You don't know how many times they bet that they haven't been caught. And all it takes is one of those where they did something bad for somebody to blackmail them.
0: Yeah.
1: And those blackmailers could be people in the gambling world. And they could say, look, we're going to expose you when your career's over unless all we ask you to do.
0: Miss a shot.
1: Third quarter, throw it out of bounds.
0: Yeah.
1: Just throw it at his feet. Like, it's really easy to miss.
0: Yeah, we'll bet on the incompletion.
1: Yeah. I mean, look, it is amazing to me that baseball caught these guys. But, like, in baseball, it was just a pitcher throwing a couple balls. You know, it's amazing how easy it is in sports. Baseball is particularly easy because baseball is failure. Majority of what you do, you fail at, especially if you're a hitter. So it's easy to swing and miss.
0: Well, let's talk baseball. Let's talk Phillies. Let's talk swings and misses. They're now 40-35. Game and a half. Well, game up on the wild card. Had a chance to be six games back of a now banged up Atlanta team that's leaking a little oil.
1: But the Phillies, two-fifths of their rotation leaks oil.
0: So when the top three...
1: And the number of texts I get, even when I'm in court.
0: Well, I'm sorry. Aaron Nola gave up a home run before I could even put on the TV last night. Which, by the way, it is rather odd that there's no Friday night game because the World Cup is down there. So it's a Thursday, Saturday, Sunday series.
1: Yeah, it's very disorienting.
0: John Kruk was not happy about it. He was bitching about it on the broadcast last night. But you talk about it, the Phillies are 27-13 when Sanchez, Wheeler, and Lizardo start. They're 13-22 when everybody else starts. Painter and Nola have combined for pitch just seven innings the last two games, both losses. Nola hasn't made it past the fifth inning in his last four starts. He's got a 5.71. Painter dropped to 1-8. He had a 7.06 ERA. He received a loss in three of his last four performances. It gave up at least.
1: And if you next time you want to see him pitch, just go to Lehigh Valley.
0: See
1: him with the Iron Pick.
0: Now, here's the thing. The team's run differential on the season. You want to talk about the impact of Andrew Painter, okay? The team's run differential on the season is -8.
1: Hold on. Hydration break. You can talk.
0: Hydration break. Should we sponsor it with an advertiser? Sure. Go to commercial?
1: Next week, we'll have it.
0: Yep. All right, cool. Sorry to get the ice in your mouth, too. The team's run differential on the season is -18. If you remove the games that Andrew Painter pitches in, they would be a +27.
1: Wow.
0: Like, it really shows the damage that his start, especially the recent ones, were doing to the bullpen and the chances to win the game. He's out in the second inning. You need eight pitchers.
1: It's a fascinating... It's not good for Phillies, but it's a fascinating thing for people to observe. What a healthy pitcher who has a 97, 98 mile per hour fastball can't do if your ball doesn't move, because all accounts of this are, including Painter's, is his fastball is just flat.
0: Yeah.
1: He throws it. It goes straight.
0: They hit it.
1: He can just hit it.
0: Yes.
1: Like the stats that I sent you earlier in the week about what the batting average and slugging percentage are on his fastball is scary.
0: Alvarado had a similar comment, though, and I wanted to ask you a question because he's been pretty brutal lately, too. He gave up three runs.
1: Did he suggest Painter take some PEDs?
0: Through his translator, he said, "Hitters feel confident that they can hit against me. It seems like 100 miles an hour is something that they see a lot at this level. It's not surprising anymore." Is the increased speed of the Jacob Mizorowskis of the world making the Andrew Painters and Jose Alvarados, who are throwing it 96 to 100, seem pedestrian that hitters can catch up to now?
1: No, because you don't see those guys that often. How often are you seeing Mizorowski if you're not in the NL, what is it, Central League?
0: Got a bunch of guys that throw between 98 and 100 still. I mean, it's much more common.
1: I just think, I mean, for us, a layperson, the difference between 95 or 92 and 100 seems like a lot. To a major league hitter, it's not.
0: Well, that's the point, though.
1: So I don't think it's a difference, even 92 to 100 or 96 or 97 to 102. I mean, how many people are Jacob Mizorowski?
0: I think that's
1: Mason Miller?
0: I think you're making the point, though, actually, because it used to be the Jamie Moyers of

0: where it's 80, 91, 92.
1: He would kill it now.
0: Yeah, because nobody
1: can hit.
0: Yes.
1: I mean, he did. He was masterful then.
0: They
1: would imagine if you had a guy throwing the way he did, pitching with the intelligence that he pitched and the accuracy with which he pitched.
0: And the lack of a plan that hitters come up to the plate with these days.
1: Right.
0: Like there's very little defensive swings when you're down 0-2. It's still swinging for the fences. It's just a different.
1: Look for your pit. And if you're smart, you just wait for the fastball. You take other pitches until you get that pitch or you get two strikes and then you just foul stuff off until you get another fastball up the middle.
0: So let's talk more about oil leaking, the Phillies bullpen. Duran and Kirkring, your most solid things going on out there. Alvarado, I said, brutal lately. Tanner Banks sent down. Brad Keller on the IL. And he hasn't pitched like somebody who can be the setup guy, even though they try and put him in the system. No. So now you've got Bryce Wilson and Seth Johnson. It's a revolving door in the bullpen again, Joe.
1: And I have paid attention, especially to Seth Johnson and with the Iron Pigs. It ain't good. He's another one. He can throw, 97, 98 miles an hour, but there ain't much movement. So I don't know what the answer is. Every time I look at the standings, I sit there and go, I don't understand. How are they doing
0: this? Smoke and mirrors.
1: And the answer, well, it's not smoke and mirrors. There are some guys that Schwarber's got, 25 home runs.
0: Mm-hmm.
1: Harper's doing well.
0: Harper in the last 30 games is hitting 190 again.
1: Yeah, and apparently his fielding is not as good as we thought it was.
0: Okay. Were you surprised that
1: yes.
0: Don Mattingly, so for our listeners, Don Mattingly this week was asked about Bryce Harper's fielding at first base. Granted, Don Mattingly is one of the best first baseman that's ever stood there and played the game. So he speaks from perspective and knowledge. It's as Nick Castellanos would say, he's worn the spikes. So he's earned the right to say this. I don't know how it's going to be received after Mr. I'm Not Elite in the offseason, but Mattingly.
1: I don't know what the point was.
0: I think he was just being honest.
1: Hold on. Let's assume that Mattingly's assessment is entirely accurate.
0: Did you hear the whole comments, by the way, though?
1: Wait, hold on. Let's assume it. Why say it?
0: Well, did you hear the whole comments? He was asked about Bryce, and he said it, but he talked the larger, we all have to play better defensively.
1: I understand that, but he's also a veteran of press conferences.
0: I was surprised he said it. I really was.
1: Because everything with Bryce Harper, it becomes blown up, especially after the comments that Dombrowski made last year. So why do it? Like, it's very easy to say, look, we decided to give Bryce a night off, and we know Kyle has done this in the past. It hasn't been the recent past. But we decided to do that. We took the risk of having somebody that may not have as much experience. There's all sorts of ways that you can handle this, which for some reason, the Phillies, no matter who they put out there, don't put out the right way.
0: I was surprised. I did not expect any more critiques of Bryce Harper this season.
1: I would have been more excited, assuming that Harper's elbow is healthy enough to hold up.
0: If he goes in the
1: with back. The idea of Schwarber, because it opens the door to a lot of different trade options too. If Schwarber can play first, then Harper can go to right.
0: So that was
1: the hitting outfield is so much better if Harper's in right and Marsh is in left.
0: So my cynical, why would they say this brain went right to that. Maybe to show that you can be stronger defensively if Bryce is in right field. And it's also easier to bring in a first baseman in free agency market than it is to bring in a right fielder who can hit.
1: Yeah, but they didn't put Bryce in right field that night.
0: And they haven't put Bryce in right field, even though publicly he has said that he will play wherever. Privately, it seems like that's not something that he's interested in.
1: It's not something they're going to do now.
0: It sucks because when the team brought him here, they didn't plan to have him be the first baseman. Like they thought they had right field set up for the next decade. And now right field is an albatross that they're paying $30 million and they're running.
1: Yeah, but that's not his fault.
0: It's not, but it is.
1: Why? He hurt his elbow.
0: Yeah, but there are people that hurt their elbow and come back and still play the position.
1: But apparently he can. Is it worth him going back on the DL?
0: Well, I'm not saying it's worth
1: it. The season's over if Bryce Harper gets hurt.
0: I'm not saying it's worth it, but it is more difficult to construct a team when he is at first base than when he's in right field.
1: Well, they're not going to be constructing a team adding Mike Trout now, I don't think.
0: I saw that last night, and I knew that you were going to be sad.
1: I don't think Mike Trout is an option. I think the only real outfield option that would go, whoa, we have a chance, is Buxton. And I don't know if the Twins want to get rid of him. I don't know who the Phillies have that they could trade for him.
0: That's what I was going to say. Who's in the Philly? You know, you're the one that keeps sending me. I sent you a few weeks ago, does Painter need to be sent down? And your response was, who comes up? The answer was nobody. They didn't bring up a starter for
1: the
0: spot.
1: They're still looking for somebody.
0: Yeah.
1: Rangel would be.
0: He'll be the guy most likely, but they didn't bring him up.
1: No.
0: It was the answer. Nobody. They bring bullpen arms up and just kind of rotate around that spot. But
1: eventually those guys run out of options.
0: You know,
1: and I think the reason Bryce Wilson came up is because I think he has an escalator clause that he can opt out.
0: Oh, okay.
1: So I think so.
0: Do you think he stays up here?
1: Depends on what he does.
0: I mean, I guess at least for a little bit with Keller on the IL. And I mean,
1: look, if you're the Phillies and you can get Buxton, there is nobody other than the 16-year-old. And I don't even know if he would be. That's not off limits.
0: So let me
1: if the Twins asked for Aiden Miller, Gage Wood, Andrew Painter in return for Buxton. Yes.
0: Well, given what happened with Aiden Miller this season, I think people would drive him there with his back. But
1: yeah, and it appears that, at least from what I read, that it might have been a longer standing problem.
0: Which the Phillies knew about before they drafted him.
1: Did they?
0: Well, they should have, right?
1: See, here's the problem with the MLB system is if you're in college, you've gone through a lot more diagnostics. If you're in high school, it's a little hard to get diagnosed.
0: Well, they're trying to change that. Or they're putting a poison pill in to make sure that there's no baseball this year, next year. But that's sort of my question. If you see
1: how much time do we have before our full hydration break for a week?
0: We have 4 minutes. Do you have something profound to
1: say? I do want to talk about this. And I want to talk about this in what I think is a thoughtful way. And I don't want people to look at this as anything other than that. We've had two incidents in baseball this week that I think are unfortunate. And for people who want to make this political, it's not. Our society is best when it is inclusive, period. When it's tolerant, period, of everybody from every persuasion. And San Francisco is a particularly delicate area. And the fact that baseball players couldn't wear a logo that just had different colors on it and needed to make a statement in response to it instead of saying, okay, maybe I don't believe in this, but I'm okay being inclusive. And somehow it is now extended to the York Revolution, which if anybody knows is an independent baseball team in Pennsylvania, where they had to forfeit a game because enough players would not wear something that had a rainbow logo. Why? Well, how did we get here that we can't just go to a game and just say, everybody that's there deserves to be there without making a statement in response?
0: I guess I don't understand the need to put my judgment on somebody else's and the need for other people to do the same. It doesn't have to be your thing. You also don't have to go out of your way to make it an issue. Now,
1: it doesn't mean you agree with something to be tolerant of somebody else. It doesn't mean that you're compromising your own values by being kind and respectful to other people. And that's what I don't get.
0: You don't even have to accept it to be respectful. Like, you can just have manners. You can just not make somebody feel less than you. And that's what I don't understand. These athletes have a platform. And they're using that platform to put their judgment onto somebody else rather than to bring everybody in to watch the game. Why would you make people not feel welcome with your team?
1: And it's a small minority of players that did this. So I don't want to rip baseball. So I certainly don't want to rip the Giants organization that has shown through the years an inclusivity towards their communities. All of their communities. Mike Crujo, who was one of their announcers, made pretty eloquent statements about this. But I just think that as we move forward, especially in sports, when efforts are made to include more people and stuff, it is not to exclude others. And saying that somehow you're being oppressed or you're being excluded by including others is the opposite of what sports is about and what makes sports great, in my opinion.
0: Well, and this is obviously a much larger societal conversation, and we have 30 seconds left, so we're not going to solve all the world's problems. But from a sports perspective, it's supposed to be about bringing people together.
1: Yeah. And next week, we're going to have somebody who's much more eloquent in speaking about it than both of us, and Doug Glanville. And he's talked very eloquently on this show and thoughtfully on this show about this. And that's the kind of inclusivity that we need.
0: And
1: by the way, you're going to ask me my last word before
0: that is
1: yours.
0: It.
1: Happy Father's Day to you and everybody else.
0: Same to you, Mr. Cohen. Everybody out there, enjoy. Thanks so much for joining us this week. Make sure to join us next Friday night to help you start your weekend in style. Have a great one. We'll talk to you next week. Bye-bye.
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13: 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I'm Tom Tool. Sarah Timon will be here shortly. Had a very important appointment to go to, and we both work at the Tom Tool Sales Group at RE/MAX Mainline, the number one RE/MAX team in Pennsylvania since 2018. And we are going to be talking about the average home nationally is now selling below the asking price, why housing demand is up and inventory is down, the energy shock that could be driving inflation and what it means for housing with a Fed meeting coming up in a couple weeks, and how much mortgage rates could fall with the Iran deal that's being struck. We've also got how to survive the World Cup in Philadelphia over these next 30-some days, and the world's largest bounce house, plus three incredible new listings and a great open house. So if you get some value out of this or you like what you hear, make sure to subscribe to the channel, hit the bell for notifications, and if you want to schedule a call with our team, you can do that with the link right in the comment, and Sarah will get you squared away with whatever you need when it comes to real estate. So the latest news here that we have, and one of the biggest drivers with some of the uncertainty in the market right now, is the war in Iran and the looming Fed week, and how a deal with Iran could maybe, I don't know, we're going to talk about it here, potentially do something to rates. So the deal with Iran that's being worked on right now reduces upside risk tied to oil. And you're probably thinking to yourself, how does this tie into real estate? And that will help pull the 10-year yield down from some of the conflict highs. So this is really important. Inflation right now is above target, right? We came in the 4+% range at the most recent reading for the CPI reports that were released by the federal government. Labor data has improved, and that leaves the Fed with kind of a hawkish tilt. What that means is they're going to be a little more conservative when it comes to cuts and limiting the near-term downside for mortgage rates. So if you look at everything that happened just over the past week here, there's the possibility of a deal with Iran right now. And that's obviously, it's being negotiated. They're trying to, they're trying to get it done. Some people feel like it's almost nothing and it's not a good deal. So there's a whole lot of controversy there, and we're not here to talk about that. We're here to talk about housing. So if there's closure with the conflict across the ocean in the Middle East, that's going to be very important. If you look at what Logan Modishami talks about, his peak 10-year forecast was 4.6% and peak mortgage rate forecast of 6.75% for 2026. So to give some perspective, what we're seeing right now, our rates are coming in about 6.54% today based on Mortgage News Daily. They hit one-month lows the beginning of the week. They just didn't fall as much as people expected following the confirmation of the peace deal. Now, the good news is that rates have already begun pricing in the peace deal last Thursday. So it wasn't like this was a reaction that was a little unexpected here. And a modest improvement caused us to hit these one-month lows when it comes to mortgages. To give some perspective, we were at as high as 6.75% just on May 19th. So they've dipped down about almost a quarter of a percentage point. In other words, you know, we're kind of in solid shape here. That's really what this means. And, you know, with that happening, the 10-year yields calmed down a little bit. It started to drop. The Fed week's going to be critical. And the reason this Fed week is going to be critical is because if there wasn't a deal to end this conflict, the Fed would be very hawkish at the meeting coming up. And obviously that's what people were talking about. And the meeting is this week, excuse me, not the end of the month. So we got a meeting happening in 22 hours and 45 minutes from when we're filming this here. And right now we're currently at 350 to 375. It looks like the odds are we're going to see a hold from the Fed at 99.6% coming up. So that's going to be important. Now, I'm less concerned about the decision because this is where the probabilities have been sitting constantly. The only thing that can be done by Federal Reserve Chair Kevin Warsh is to convince the Hawks to be patient and not talk about raising rates soon. And that's going to be probably the most important thing. It's going to be the comments afterwards. The comments afterwards are going to be critical. And, you know, because we're seeing oil price levels that were there in 24 and 25, because inflation's above target at that 4.2% range, you know, don't expect the Fed to talk about any cuts this week as we get into later in the week. And the hope is they don't really talk about it. The comments afterwards are so important here. So if Kevin Warsh can keep the Hawks inside the Federal Reserve not saying anything crazy, then we should be in good shape. And then we'll see, you know, how the bond market reacts and everything else. So that's going to be pretty critical here. It's a huge win that we're talking about oil prices not above $100. I think that's been the biggest driver here. I mean, today oil prices are coming in at, you know, $72 right now and 69 cents when we're talking about this. That's crude oil futures here. So that's a positive. And knowing that oil prices have calmed down and that's a win, hopefully we're not going to see any silly Fed comments at the end of the week. It's a plus that this conflict could be ending soon and we need oil flowing again, and then we can look back at the economic data and maybe make some decisions here. So that's really what we see happening with rates. And, you know, right now I would expect rates to kind of hold steady where they are. I don't think we're going to see any movement here. And maybe you see something happen at the July meeting that is scheduled for the Fed before they go off to Jackson Hole. So that's what to expect this week. Now, as a result, I mean, we've seen the market locally. Nationally, it's been very interesting. Locally, we've also seen some interesting things happen. So to give some perspective, we just got the May data here for the greater Philadelphia area. And the number of homes that have sold year to date are down 4.5%. So we're seeing less sales. Now, pending sales are flatter. They're down 0.4%. So that includes pending and sold, right? Homes that actually went under contract. We're seeing that active listings are up 9.5%. For the Philadelphia metro area, that's Chester, Delaware, Bucks, the city of Philadelphia, three counties in Jersey, and the two northern counties in Delaware. So we're in a strong seller's market right now, and there are signs the market's beginning to shift because total sales are down. Inventory's still low compared to pre-pandemic levels, and monthly new listing activity has been on the rise. In the month of May, we saw over 8,000 new listings come to the market, a 6.4% gain over last year in the Philadelphia metro area, and the strongest May new listing total in 4 years. So the fact that we're seeing the strongest listing total in May in about 4 years, that's going to be really important because one of the biggest complaints that are out there is that we're not seeing enough inventory for home buyers, that we're not seeing enough inventory for people that want to sell their home and go and buy a new home. So as a result, the fact that we have this highest May active listing total in 4 years, that tells me that the summertime could create some opportunity for a lot of consumers. If you've been one of those people that's been waiting, if you've been one of those people that haven't been able to find what you want and you're ready to give up on the market, I would really caution you in giving up right now, because I'm not saying the right home is going to come across your desk like tomorrow or anything like that. What I'm saying is inventory's up. It's rising. That trend's been happening, and now we're starting to see it happening meaningfully. And in the summertime, where we got some holidays coming up, July 4th's coming up, school's out, the school year's wrapping up for a lot of people right now, like literally this week, all of a sudden people's focus is going to stray, and they're kind of out of that spring market mentality. And as a result, if you're a buyer that's been wanting to find something, keeping your eye on the market, getting real-time listing updates, paying attention, and moving fast, that can be a winning strategy in the current climate when a lot of other people aren't paying attention to housing. So that's going to be a real big advantage here. And if we see rates just ease even a little bit, they get closer to like 6.3 rather than above 6.5, maybe you get to 6.375, well, then you're in a great spot. So there's a lot of opportunity here in a lot of different ways, and wanted to make sure that you're aware of this as we get ready to get into a time of year when a lot of people check out. That's just the reality. The highest active listing total in 4 years is significant news here, and that provides a lot of opportunity for anyone that's in the market for housing. Now, in terms of the outlook, so there's some subtle shifts happening in the Philadelphia metro area as more inventory comes onto the market. Homes are still selling quickly. Buyers in some local markets will find they have more leverage than they've had in years. And when you have more leverage, that allows you to get inspections accepted. That allows you to negotiate, get the settlement date that you want. These elevated rates, and they're not that elevated. They're actually about the same as where they were last year. That's what everyone forgets. They're elevated because we hit 599, and a lot of people are in the mindset of, hey, you know, I think that's a little too high. These are historically low rates. They're below the average for the 30-year fix since they started recording this data and these stats back into the 1950s. And elevated rates are going to hold back some people. But higher income buyers are going to continue to drive the region's market heading into the summer. So, you know, I'm a big believer in being conservative financially when it comes to making real estate decisions. And what I mean by that is you don't necessarily need to go to the maximum amount of your budget. Where do you feel comfortable? And then if the stretch is necessary, well, then you're stretching into a place that isn't going to look so bad. You're stretching into a place that you can get the home that you want by spending a little more money, and then you're going to have pretty much automatic appreciation unless something really bad happens over the next 5 years. So knowing that you're going to be facing some stiff competition, I would be aware that there's a window of time here between now and the end of August when you can outmaneuver the market. And what that requires is a strategy, preparation, and the right advice. So let's talk about strategy. Number one strategy would be looking at listings that aren't moving after the first few days. That's an opportunity to come in with a lower offer. Strategy is making sure you can get into homes the first day they're listed on the market. So you want to have a strategy in place, and that is really comes from your agent, probably in most cases, making sure that your agent brings a strategy. Number two, so preparation. Have you gotten your finances in order? Have you sat down with all the decision makers involved, husband, wife, girlfriend, boyfriend, significant other, whatever, and said, hey, here's what we're going to do. Here's what our availability looks like. I know you're busy with the kids. I'm going to go and scout these homes out first, or we're going to be okay with making an offer without you seeing it. That's being prepared. So you're not reacting. You're seeing things happen in the market and move accordingly. And that preparation and that strategy will help you get the home that you want if you want it, and it'll give you an opportunity. So preparation and strategy are going to be the keys for buyers and sellers that want to win over the summer. But let's talk about the selling side here, because right now I find that there's, with this data, you know, we're seeing that, you know, sellers for the first time nationally are having to accept below the asking price. So according to some data that Now BAM put together from a news report, according to Realtor.com, it shows the average home nationally sells below its asking price. In addition, how a listing performs in its first 4 weeks determines almost everything about where it will end up. So here's the numbers and the 4 week window. And this 4 week window is going to be very important. So this again is from Realtor.com. So this 4 week window from Realtor.com, it specifies here that there's going to be a couple determining factors. One, homes closing at 4 weeks sell at 1.8 percentage points above the monthly average, the best outcome at any point in the listing lifestyle. So they're talking about month one versus month two versus month three. So in the first 4 weeks, you're getting more. Top performers in that group went under contract within the first 2 weeks. Homes sitting at 18 weeks close 1.3 points below the monthly average. And more than 3 percentage points separates the best and the worst timing outcome. So 3 percentage points on a, let's use a $500,000 home, you're talking about $15,000. On a $1 million home, it's $30,000, right? This is significant money here. 4 weeks is also when price adjustments historically peak. In 2021's hot market, they peaked at week three. In 2026, the peak moved to week six, which gives sellers a slightly longer window before the market makes the price decision for them. Now, I would argue you want to look at the 10-10-0 sort of mile markers that are out there. So are you getting showings in your first 10 days? And are you getting an offer after the first 10 showings? And the answer is no to neither of those. That's where a seller is going to want to think about adjusting their number. Whether you like it or not, it's not about what the agent thinks or what the seller thinks about the price. It's what the market thinks about the price. And that will be determined by a written reaction or an offer. You get more than 10 people then pass on a home, that's telling you something about the price. You get 26 showings, 25 people through in 3 or 4 days and one offer, that's the offer you want to accept. I cannot stress this enough, that you don't want to be overthinking or over negotiating the market. So these are all things you want to be thinking about here. And that 4-week window from realtor.com is going to be really critical here in determining what's going to happen with homes. So historically, sellers who haven't priced correctly also tend to hit later pressure points at 6 months and 12 months when they have the deadlines they're working with catch up to them. Like, I want to move by this time. I want to get done by the summer. I want to get done by the school year. That's all very real. So all that stuff happens beforehand. Joel Berner, senior economist from Realtor.com, explains it really well here. He said the pandemic gave sellers a free pass on pricing, and that pass has expired. Today, an overpriced home doesn't just sit. It gets stale, loses leverage, and sells for less than it would have had it been priced right from the start. Price is right and buyers come to you. Price is wrong and you're chasing them. 4 weeks in, the market has already started delivering its verdict. You've either got competing offers or you're about to cut your price. So the Joel Berner quote here is very, very real. I think it's really important to look at that. And that's something you want to really think about as a seller. And when you look at what's happening, now this is national, right? So when we get to local numbers here, and let me get to the local reports, and we're going to share the same data, what we can see is that when you're looking at local numbers here, the median days on market, now this is the median, it's not the average. In Philadelphia, it's 11 days. In Delaware County, it's 6 days. These are wild numbers here. In Chester County, it's 6 days. And in Montgomery County, it's 6 days. So these are all the, and this is median days on market for closed sales. So you get that month number. That can be happening nationally in some of these Sunbelt states, Texas, Florida, you know, the coastal Carolina area. That's not what's happening in the Philadelphia area. So you've got to look at the median days on market is so much faster than the other markets here. You almost have to look at it as like a 2-week rule when it comes to what's happening with days on market and what sellers can expect. All right, Sarah's here. I can stop talking now. Hi. That was a long time. So what we're talking about here, Sarah, is timing, right? And timing of the market. So there was a Realtor.com report that came out, and they discussed that the first 4 weeks tend to be the judgment period. And then my point was it's a lot faster in the greater Philadelphia area based on some of the data that we see with median days on market ranging 6 to 11 days in the month of May for Philadelphia, Chester, Delaware, and Montgomery County. So in terms of, you know, what you're seeing, it looks like the market's moving a lot faster than that first 4 weeks. So I think you have to kind of be careful here looking at this national data and using it to make local decisions.
14: Yeah, for sure. I mean, both as a buyer and a seller, you know, you're kind of looking for almost that like 10-day period to see if, you know, any adjustments are going to be made, or to maybe as a buyer potentially have a little bit more of a window of opportunity for being able to negotiate out, you know, some options.
13: Well, and I think you start to lose momentum, right? Like once you have a rush of showings and let's say there's, you know, 10, 15 people to look at a home in like 2 or 3 days, at that point, I mean, the market's going to, if you don't get an offer, it's time to take a look at things. I mean, is that pretty fair right now? Because the market in the Northeast is just moving a lot faster than what Realtor.com is talking about here.
14: Yeah. I mean, if you have 10 to 15 showings through and you haven't generated an offer, you want to be, you know, reaching out and finding out from the agents who toured the property, mm-hmm. if they hadn't submitted feedback, you know, like, hey, like what's going on, you know, because with that number of showings, you should have something.
13: Well, and if you look at this, the regional differences here in this Realtor.com report, so you got to be careful with these headlines because, you know, it says, hey, homes are now selling below the asking price. The Northeast is the only region where the average listing still sells above the asking price. So it's actually not factually correct. And when you look at some of the numbers here, again, in the Philadelphia metro area, the typical list to sales price ratio is hovering around 99.5%, 99.6%. So, you know, certainly that can vary from one place to another. So you got to be very careful with these national headlines here. And I don't think there's any doubt it's still a seller's market. And when you look at the pricing tier, once you get into that luxury segment, you've got to expect the market to move a little slower. Is that accurate? Are you seeing that as well?
14: Yes. Yeah. When you get into the luxury range, it's typically less showings. Mm-hmm. And it does. It takes a little bit longer to generate the right offer. So you kind of need to have those conversations with your seller in advance so that they're not expecting something different. And also when you're having those conversations leading up to pricing and kind of what the seller needs out of the transaction, timing can obviously be a factor as well. So if they don't have the time to wait, you may have to adjust your strategy.
13: Well, and you know, knowing that you might need to adjust here, I think it's, you know, you have to understand that the median income in the greater Philadelphia area is about $87,000-$88,000 a year. So even if you get two people making that, let's call it, you know, 180, just to make the numbers even, that only gets you to about like 800, not even. It's a little less than that. It's going to be probably more like 750, and that's going to the maximum amount because people will still typically buy a home that's going to be 4X their annual income. Mm-hmm. So if you're at seven figures plus on your price, it's just going to take some time. And seven figures differs from one area to another. Like a seven-figure home on the main line versus a seven-figure home in like Media or Downingtown or Westchester, it's going to have a very different trajectory. And it does, it's important to understand what those numbers look like so you're not making a rash decision here or you're not overreacting to what may be a slower absorption rate.
14: Right, because one of the hardest things to do can be like you want to be doing something, right? Like if the listing doesn't have an offer in right away, like it's like, all right, what can I do? Sometimes the hardest thing to do, but the only thing to do, if you did, you know, price it right and you've got your strategy in place and you've got everything lined up, is to wait.
13: Yeah, and I mean that's good advice there because you're not forcing a decision. So, you know, what we're seeing is, I mean, what's interesting is that we've got this Fed meeting happening later this week. I don't think anything's going to happen there. The good news is, looks like the Iran conflict's going to be over here, even though the deal looks suspect at best, which is probably to be expected when you're dealing with a Middle Eastern country like Iran. What do you see happening this summer? Is it going to be slower? Is it going to be faster? Is it going to be the same? What advice do you have for these home sellers that are maybe getting a little anxious, knowing that, you know, school's out like today, tomorrow for most school districts, if it's not out already? What's your advice for these people as we head into July and August and even into the fall market? Because that's going to be here a lot quicker than we realize.
14: So I think it can depend a little bit on the situation. But if you have had your property up for a little while and you have had some showings through, maybe not the 10 to 15, mm-hmm. but and you want to get this under contract before everybody is kind of like really fully in their summer mode, which mm-hmm. a lot of times July 4th weekend is when we kind of see that happen. You may want to, you know, make some adjustments to try to get it in that final push before the weekend of the 4th. Mm-hmm. That being said, tons of transactions still occur over the summer and into the fall. But the really like heat of the market, I guess, mm-hmm. that like, you know, we may have been seeing over the last like 2 months does sometimes taper a bit.
13: Yeah. And I don't think it's a bad thing to be a little patient. I mean, there are those buyers that come through in the summer where they're like, hey, I got to get my kids into school. I need to get settled. I'm getting relocated. I don't think there's anything negative about being on the market in the summer. You got to get on the market when you're ready to get on the market is number one.
14: Right.
13: But from there, I mean, besides maybe being a little more patient and understanding the calendar, what are some of the, you talked about showing traffic, you talked about not getting offers. What are other things sellers should be evaluating? Hopefully they're doing this, they're getting this advice from their agent, but sometimes they don't. So what would you recommend to sellers, like stats to keep an eye on or things to be watching as your home is on the market so you can track progress?
14: Yeah, so you want to be looking at the feedback that comes through in showing time. Because as a seller, you should be getting that same feedback that we get. And just seeing if there's anything that comes up consistently that is something that maybe you could address that isn't necessarily just the price, or you know, if there's something that just people keep mentioning, mm-hmm. maybe you can kind of get ahead of that a little bit. This is kind of like a silly one, not silly, but making sure that you're allowing showings in. So sometimes like, and it can be, it's a pain when your home is on the market, if you're living there and possibly working there and, mm-hmm. you know, like trying to make all of these pieces fit, and you kind of want to set it up where like, nope, only showings between this time and this time on these days. But you kind of, you want to let buyers through when they can come out and see the home. So making sure the home is like ready and available for buyers to come through.
13: I do think of being that really ticks buyers off. Like mm-hmm. if you're not able to get in and then they got to like go back out, like you need to make the home available. Mm-hmm. And you know, we talk about internally, like sometimes availability as an agent is the yep. best ability. Got to do the same thing if you're listing a home. I mean, because all that signals to a buyer is this person could be very difficult to deal with. I don't right. like, I don't have, they, if they want to sell their house, they'll let me in. And you know, sometimes people will put up with it. I've seen that happen because they really want the house. Mm-hmm. Other times they're like, forget it, I'm out. And you never right. see these people again. What do you usually see happen? Is it more the first, the former, or the latter there?
14: Well, it can be either. Like, it's going to kind of depend on the house and like how bad the buyer mm-hmm. wants it. But I've definitely had situations where a buyer couldn't get into a listing and they went out and looked at a few other ones and they picked one from the group they were able to get into that day, you know?
13: Yeah.
14: So it, you know, everything can be situational, but, and certainly like it's fine to need a little bit of time of notice, you know, if you've got a dog, if you've got, you know, if you like have to physically like get your computer and get out the door. But just trying to keep in mind that any buyer that comes through could be the buyer that purchases the home, and then you don't have to be rushing out for mm-hmm. showings anymore, can be motivation to want to accommodate.
13: I think that's pretty smart because, I mean, I've run into this where the seller's like, oh, I don't want them coming in, or it's sort of things that you need to be prepared for. And I think that's where the agent fails their client, where they don't advise them like, hey, you got to make this home like available the first couple mm-hmm. of days. So I think that's a really good observation on your part.
14: Are there any big ones that you were thinking?
13: I mean, being available, I mean, and it's a pain in the butt because yeah. you got to have your home ready. I mean, it really, to me, comes down to if it's not selling, it's not compelling. It's one of those, you got to look at the price at the end of the day. Because I mean, mm-hmm. in this market, when homes are priced right, they're moving. I don't think there's any question. Mm-hmm. I'd love to tell you there's something else, but the home's ready to show. It's being marketed correctly, which I know people like you and I and our team and our organization do all the time. I don't think there's really much else. Just being a little patient. Like, don't expect a lot of traffic the first week of July. Like, don't. Right. And if you do, those people are very serious, which I think is a good thing. I mean, we do see. I've sold homes on 4th of July before, so it's not like that stuff doesn't happen.
14: Right.
13: So, what do you think is going to happen at this Fed meeting? I talked about this a little bit before you got here. They're meeting this week. The Iran conflict's over. Oil prices are like at like $72, $73 right now. Is the Fed going to hold? I mean, I can give you the stats and all that stuff, but how do you think this Fed meeting goes, and what are their comments going to be like afterwards?
14: I think they're going to hold.
13: I agree.
14: Comments, I think they're going to be a little bit vague and okay. not really commit to what they're going to do.
13: You know, it's interesting you say that because this is the new chair's first meeting. And I think he, you know, I mean, one of the reasons he got appointed, in my view, is that they're hoping he's going to cut rates. I think that's the idea. It's going to be really interesting to see how this plays out. If you look at like the dot plot, they have this chart of where they want rates to be. And the dot plot for 2026, there's one person that is at, so the red dot indicates the effective implied rate by the end of the year is going to be around like 3.75. Blue dots are the median projection. That's like below 350. And then you got where like the people vote where they want to be. So there's going to be some conflict here, I think. I think it's going to be more conflicting than people realize. We'll see what happens. I'm kind of interested to see what this new chair is going to say. I hope he doesn't say anything stupid. Like, you know how they always like, they we did this, but we're really thinking this. And then it sends the market into a little bit of a reactionary mode. That's like the worst thing that could happen coming out of this meeting. There's going to be no change.
14: Right.
13: In fact, CME Group agrees with you, Sarah, to the tune of 99.6%. So that's a pretty good prediction. I like those odds.
14: Yeah.
13: All right. So before we wrap up here and we get into some of the local stuff happening, with the housing demand up and inventory down nationally, although we do see it growing here locally, and I think that's really important to note that it's up 9.4% compared to this time last year. With demand where it is, the people that are on the fence about, should I wait until the fall? Should I take the summer off? You hear this every year when we get to like this time of year. What advice do you have for the people that are uncertain about what to do and they're kind of frustrated with the market?
14: I know it's common. Like, you can get beat up by it, but my advice would be, it depends on what your motivation is for the move and, timing wise, like, can you afford to take that chunk of time off? How long have you been looking? Mm-hmm. How many homes are you like going out to regularly? And then you want to be the buyer when there's fewer buyers that you're up against. So if other people are, taking a little pause over the summer, that's a good time for you not to. And it can just drag out the process so much more if you keep taking pauses. Like, every other month is like a pause month, And it does. It takes up time in your schedule, and you kind of have to make it a priority, which can feel like a lot sometimes. But you can either kind of like go hard and stay diligent and like really, get out there and look at the possibilities and potentially have the amount of time that you need to do this for be less versus, if you do just kind of like pause every couple weeks, it's probably going to take longer.
13: Well, and when you pause every couple of weeks, I think what happens too is you got to get reacclimated to like what's going on in the market. So if you've seen a bunch of homes that you don't like, some people look at that as frustrating. I see that as a major positive, because then you know what you don't want. Mm-hmm. And knowing what you don't want is just as important as what you do want, because I don't know if you've run into this personally or with any of your clients. Sometimes what people have a drastically different idea of what they're going to get versus what they end up getting. Or they have this idea of like, oh, I'm going to get this, beautiful home. And then they see it and they're like, I don't even like this neighborhood or this place sucks. And like, I don't want to move here seeing what's going on. So I think there's a lot of that happens, number one. And that would be kind of my first point. The second thing I would be you got to realize like you're it's going to evolve. And if you don't look at bad homes, you're never going to find out what the good home looks like. I think that's probably as important as anything else. So that's what I would really suggest more than anything.
14: Right. Or like, if you see the right home, you might not recognize how great it is. Because, like, every home, for the most part, there's probably going to be something about it that isn't like, oh my God, this is amazing. So looking at ones that are definitely not going to work for you makes the one that will kind of seem more exciting.
13: So don't take a break. Because then what happens is like the market can move sometimes too, right? Like, think about like where the market was like 9 months ago. Mm-hmm. Very different than where it is now. So you're going to have to get reacclimated. And then, there might be more inventory. There might be less inventory. Or worst case, you miss out on a home you wanted to buy because you were worried about something else. So I think not quitting is probably the most important thing here. And it looks like the market may start moving towards buyers if rates do. I don't anticipate like a big drop here with this Iran deal, but could they get to like 6 3/8 instead of like 6 5/8? Mm-hmm. Yeah. There's usually a little less competition during the summertime with people looking, where there's people that just don't, like, at any given time, 1/6 of the population's on vacation. There's really like 6 vacation weeks you got, because it's pretty much July 4th up until like mid-August, and then people kind of come back. Mm-hmm. So there's that. And if inventory is rising, there's always new stuff coming to the market. So I think that's a really good way to look at this here. Yeah. Anything you want to add? Did we cover it all?
14: I think we got it.
13: We got it. All right. We'll be right back. We're going to talk about how to survive the World Cup in Philadelphia And then we've got three great new listings and an open house coming up next on Tool Time Real Estate Radio on WWDB 860 AM. 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
13: 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And if you get some value out of this, you like what you hear, make sure to subscribe. You got questions about buying or selling or anything real estate related, click on the link. Sarah's got you covered. She is an absolute pro. Have you been watching the World Cup at all? I'm going to go with a no is my prediction for you.
14: Right. Yeah, no, I've caught like some little clips, but I haven't actually really been watching.
13: So it's been kind of wild in Philadelphia from what I understand. So what I've been seeing is, it was funny. My son said, "Hey, Dad, you should bet on the Ivory Coast because Ecuador put a jersey on Rocky," which I was, that was his whole thought process. And then yeah, he was actually right because they lost.
14: Oh, my gosh. So
13: they had one game so far. Place is packed. Looks like it's kind of a pain going down. When was the last time you went down to like the sports complex without kids?
14: Baseball season last year.
13: And it's still like a pain is what I'm saying. Like, it's not fun going down there. So there was a game Sunday. Mm-hmm. Next game is this Friday at 9 o'clock. It's Brazil versus Haiti. Then we got Monday, June 22nd, Thursday, June 25th at 5 and 4 p.m., Saturday, June 27th at 5, and then there's the knockout game on July 4th. That's going to be the last game here. So, you know, I mean, it looks like tickets are, you can still get tickets from scalpers. You know, I mean, when you go down to a game, let's say you didn't have, you know,

0: extra shuttles running on the Broad Street. I think you got it. I mean, I would only take the Broad Street line if you ask me. I think it's really just a pain. And like parking down there sucks. The L stations are going to have late night service. That's the Frankfurt Transit Center, 69th Street, Front and Girard, all that. Regional rail, the trolleys are running overnight. They're going to have a lot of extra trains going, so I would really recommend that. And then it's only a one-way fare on the Broad Street line. It's $2.90. And then on the way back, you got a free ride back to Center City. So I think can be, yeah. Well, and think about like trying to pay down there, because it's like the whole system. Like, I've been to game, and they make you, now they have the tap system. Mm-hmm. So I'm going out with my kids. I have to get a different card out to tap.
1: Yeah.
0: And then I'm, you know, fortunately, my son now is 13, but like if I'm there with the girls, I'm like, how many cards do I need? Like, but this is insane. So yeah, it's kind of silly. And the parking passes, listen to the, they're $125 a piece for the group stage matches.
1: Wow.
0: It's usually like $30 to park.
1: Oh my gosh.
0: So that was pretty wild.
1: That's more than I thought you were going to say.
0: $125 is a lot. So I would really recommend you do that. And if you're looking to tailgate, I would just go to Stateside and then call it a day. That's probably, it's the old, actually, I like calling it Xfinity Live, but now it's called Stateside Live. Yeah. They renamed it. There's also this FIFA Fan Festival to check out. I don't know. I'm probably not going to go to this. It's at Lemon Hill in Fairmount Park, and there's an international celebration. It's 39 days long, and it's free. They're expecting 15 to 25,000 people to attend each match day. That's a lot of people.
1: So are they having, like, are the games going to be, like, playing there?
0: Yeah, like they have, like, a big TV. Like a big thing. And they have a shuttle running, and it's $5 to do that. So, I mean, there's going to be, like, games, food, all sorts of stuff. So you can go check that as well. I mean, imagine there's a lot of people that travel to that. Maybe you're only going to, like, one or two games. I don't know.
1: Yeah. I mean, that could be cool.
0: I'm curious what it's going to be like when some of these bigger teams come here. Like, Ecuador and Ivory Coast weren't, like, big countries. I don't know if you saw any of the videos, like, this weekend of the Scottish people in Boston. They were going, like, nuts.
1: Oh, my gosh.
0: And then the Japanese team cleaned up the stadium afterwards, which is hysterical.
1: Yeah.
0: But Brazil and France coming, I think that's going to be pretty interesting.
1: Yeah.
0: The other countries are a lot smaller, obviously. But I think that's Friday, June 19th and Monday, June 22nd. If you live in the city, I would just plan on not leaving your house unless you got to go somewhere.
1: Right, right. Yeah.
0: I mean, you used to live not far from there. I mean, when there was like Eagles games and stuff going on, did you ever like go anywhere you had to, or you just kind of stayed home?
1: Well, I feel like, right, like in the pocket where I was, you could still, like, get around in, like, the neighborhood and everything. It was, like, if you went beyond that, that then you, I felt like, really started to hit all of the traffic from it.
0: Yeah, and so I think you're further enough north, but I think this is going to be a pain in the butt, so I'd just be ready for it. It'd be my advice to people. Like, make a plan if you got to go to Philadelphia.
1: Yeah, for sure.
0: Can you imagine what that 4th of July is going to be like with the concert and everything else going? Like, that's going to be a disaster.
1: Yeah, it's going to be crazy.
0: Did you ever go to the concert on the Parkway?
1: Many, many years ago. I think we did like once, but.
0: What did you think of it?
1: Oh, it was fine. It was good.
0: I saw a fight when I walked up there. I was walking, I walked up with, because we used to live off like Broad and Spring Garden. And like I see these, and it was kids. It wasn't, and there's like a huge fight. I just turned around. I'm like, we're going back. We're done.
1: Nope,
0: I'm not
1: we're
0: doing
1: done
0: this.
1: Here.
0: So that was that. So the people playing here for Welcome America, you got Christina Aguilera, Jill Scott, The Roots, and Will Smith. So, I mean, this is quite the lineup here.
1: Yeah. Oh, my gosh.
0: Stay safe, Philadelphia. That would be my advice. All right, we got a couple new listings coming to the market here, Sarah. So, I'll lead off with the first one. It's a condo on Bridge Street. This is pretty incredible. This is these new condos that were built. They're not so new anymore. They were built in 2006. This is a two-bed, two-full, one-half-bath, 1,056-square-foot condo. They were asking $375,000. There's going to be an open house on Saturday from 11 to 1 because it's Father's Day weekend. This place is all redone, open floor plan. It's actually two levels, which is pretty cool. So you got your main level downstairs and then with a half bath and then two beds, two full baths on the second story. It's on the backside of the building. These are right on Bridge Street in Phoenixville. And this is being offered at $375,000. So, and if you can't get to the open house on Saturday, Sarah can get you in by appointment. Great opportunity right in Phoenixville, 136 Bridge Street, number 302.
1: Yep, we've got another one in Phoenixville, 84 North Spring Lane. This is hitting the market on Friday, and then there's going to be an open house on Saturday from 12 to 2. This is being offered at 645. It's a detached single-family home, four-bed, two-and-a-half-bath, 2,000 square feet.

0: really nice property here. And again, there will be an open house on Saturday.
1: Yeah, this is right outside the borough, which is pretty nice. So you can get into town pretty easily. Nice location there. And then we've also got one more listing, 7023 Clover Lane in Upper Darby. It's a 3-bed, 1.5-bath row home, 1,060 square feet, being offered at $177,000. This is by appointment only. And it looks like from what we can see here, I mean, the place has been rehabbed fully on the inside. They opened it up, new kitchen, new bathrooms. I don't know where you're getting a price like that for a 3-bedroom property that's 1,000 square feet, $177,000. So that's a pretty good number there. And that's at 7023 Clover Lane. And you've got an open house going on tomorrow, right?
0: I do. I have an open house tomorrow from 3 to 5. It's going to be here in Penn Valley. It's on Higgies Ford Road.
1: And yeah, it's 1223, I think, is the address. And they're asking, what, 1.5 for that property?
0: Yep. And yeah, I will be there from 3 to 5. So definitely come and check it out. It is such a cool house. I'm like excited for people to come mm-hmm. in and see it. You know, I think like, and the photos look great, but it's hard. Sometimes like they just can't do it justice. This is one where you get in and you see the backyard and the outdoor space and just like walk through the layout in it. It is such a cool property.
1: Well, and it's got a pool, you know, it's super private. I mean, some of these homes, and especially back in the woods there, I mean, it's like you don't really get to see them all. And I think it's tough to really understand what they have to offer there. So that's a great, great point on your part. That's open 3 to 5. That's, I mean, hopefully gets a lot of traffic there. In terms of other open houses we have going on this weekend, we've got 1526 Ridge Avenue. That's going to be open 5 to 7 p.m. on Thursday. That's a really large condo, like 2-story ceilings. Really great property. That's offered at 4.25. So that'll be open as well on Thursday from 5 to 7. Obviously, with Father's Day coming up and all that, we're trying to give people some opportunities to get in. And that's what we got this week.
0: Awesome.
1: So good luck at the World Cup if you're going. You want to get in touch with us, you need anything, just click on the link. Sarah's got you covered. You want to follow Sarah, she's at Ty_TyTime. That's T-Y-T-I-M-E. And you can follow me at TomTool3RD. And we'll be back next week on Tool Time Real Estate Radio on WWDB 860 AM.

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0: She's an absolute professional with a homegirl feel. Welcome to the Bishop Mary Show with Bishop Mary Foy Palmer, where she will discuss both religious and secular topics with various guests from all walks of life. 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
2: And top of the morning to you. Good morning, good morning, good morning. It is a beautiful day in the neighborhood, and I'm live here in the studio, and we are so grateful to be here on this day, June the 15th. It is a day that we have never seen, and one we are grateful. It is another day's journey. Hey, somebody, and I am glad about it. How about you? Welcome to the Bishop Mary Show, and we are grateful to have our guest for today. We're going to get started in just a few moments, but first allow me to take the privilege to give a thanks to God. Over the weekend, we had three of our law enforcement officers, our police officers, who were shot. Thankfully, it did not result in death. They are on the mend, so God was with them. Unfortunately, the offender did pass away. And so we are praying for the police officers, for this family, for the police department as a whole. And as a chaplain for the police department, I stopped at my district just to check on them, and some of them were a little shook. But we were able to offer words of encouragement and prayer to encourage them as they continue to do the work every day. Because I always say, when you want hope, call 988. When you want help, you call 911. When you need resources, call 211. And when you need information, call 311. So we have four numbers in our Philadelphia area. We are able to get whatever assistance we need. So we want to keep those officers and their families in prayer. So on Thursday, I led a prayer vigil in the memory of Billy Schmidt, the Penn State student who had passed away. Very large gathering in South Philadelphia. I think the entire community showed up. It was easily 350 plus persons. To honor the memory and the life of Billy Schmidt. And we want to continue to keep his family in prayer, in particular his brother and his sister, his grandmom, all of his friends. We were there till about 8:30. We thank God for Father Kelly, for Bishop Robinson, and others that came to support the police, civil affairs, elected officials, council president Kenyatta Johnson, state senator Anthony Hardy Williams, and a representative from State Representative Regina Young's office, who were also on location. And so we thank God for us as a community, no matter our race or our creed, coming together to pray for the senseless and untimely death of Billy Schmidt. He will be laid to rest tomorrow, where he will have his funeral mass at St. Monica's, 17th and Rittner, promptly, I believe, beginning at 10 a.m., but tonight, the family will be coming to the funeral home for the viewing at Baldy on Broad Street. So please continue to keep them. And of course, their number one wish is that the offenders will be apprehended so that the community can kind of rest. And we believe that our police department is doing a wonderful and stellar job to try to locate that. So I just wanted to take this time to give the shout out to our police department. The city is never ready to celebrate the life of a police officer who dies in the line of duty. For Billy Schmidt, likewise for Miss Keisha, who was tragically bricked to death in North Philadelphia. For her family, they had a vigil for her on Friday. I popped by. Their community is really hurt by this. However, thank God they have the offender in custody. And so pray for her children. Her daughter, who just graduated, who now has to take on the guardianship of her siblings. There's always something we can be grateful for. And then Episcopally, I want to honor the life and the legacy of the Prince of Praise, Bishop Robert Pender, who they had a stellar celebration for him in Baltimore, Maryland. So it has been a very full and busy weekend for me. Certainly we want to give God praise for traveling mercies, getting us through another day. And now I'm excited to be here in the studio with you today. Brother Marcus is out and about. We may hear from him later. But in Not the One, we do have one-to-one with our guest for today. But let's use this song as a way of introduction of him.

0: goodness of God.
1: The goodness of God, and that is a song that we can use to introduce our guest for this morning. We want to give God praise for, and we thank God for Mr., I guess I should say, Chad Dion Lassiter. And he represents and has, shall I say, done a stellar job as the executive director of the Pennsylvania Human Relations Commission. And he is a national expert on race relations. So we're going to have a hefty conversation this morning about both of those things, because in this time, it is pivotal that we understand that and we know how to respond. Good morning, sir. How are you?
2: Good morning. Thanks for having me.
1: Absolutely. Welcome back to the Bishop Mary Show. We had you here, I think it was last year. We had a very intense conversation, amen? And it was one that was well received by our listening audience. So how are you, sir?
2: I'm blessed. Yesterday, I was in church. As you know, I go to Triumph Baptist Church. And I'm publicly sad to say that it's the first time that I've ever heard a sermon from Reverend Mapson. But I am encouraged to say, what a sermon. What a sermon. Reverend Mapson, as you know, all of you all are in that Black church tradition. He's a contemporary of your father, certainly. May he continue to rest in power and peace. And my pastor, Pastor Hall, who's 93. Mm-hmm. And Reverend Mapson brought the word out of the book of Mark, that chapter 2, about the paraplegic man who was paralyzed, and it was his faith. And that brother tore it up. That brother tore it up. And so I sat there with my wife, paid my tithes.
1: Come on, sir.
2: And also made sure I put something in the plate for the mission appeal. But the month of June at Triumph Baptist Church is our men's month, where the men are in charge of ushering. They are in charge of nursing. They are in charge of singing. They are always in charge of security, but it's men's month. And I was fortunate to teach Sunday school because we have a Black history ministry. And the second Sunday of every month, there's five of us who teach Sunday school. So my message yesterday was on America 250. God is calling and looking for deacons of defense. So,
1: wow.
2: You know, I'm just on a high. And
1: I know you are.
2: It just feels good.
1: Can you give us just a little bit of a snippet of that? You got like 2 points, you know, 3 points in a close of leading to Calvary is how Baptist folk do it. But
2: just briefly looking at how, you know, we can't silence the voices of great orators like Frederick Douglass, Harriet Tubman. Mm-hmm. Then I brought it into the contemporary with W.E.B. Du Bois, Ella Baker, Fannie Lou Hamer, and then tried to connect it to this moment with individuals like Congressman Jim Clyburn, John Lewis, Reverend Jesse Jackson Sr., and Pastor Hall around policy and protest, and how America can tell the story of 250 in the way that it wants. But there's another aspect of the story, and it's similar to what Jimmy Baldwin talked about when he said, "I love America, and because of that reason is why I can perpetually critique her as well." With love. And so, you know, just excited about just, you know, those things, excited to be in this space with you. There's no placating when I say this about you. I don't have any sisters and only have one aunt.
1: Wow.
2: And most people in the city of Philadelphia know that my aunt passed, Rhoda Blount of the Man Music, Sun Ra, African-American Museum of Philadelphia. That's my mom's youngest sister. But you have been from afar, and then most recent over the past 2 years, a true sister figure for me. I remember coming to the celebration in which you all bestowed that award on Pastor Hall, and just listening to one of Reverend Jesse Jackson Sr.'s sons talk about the impact that Pastor Hall had on Reverend Jesse Jackson Sr., and then learning more about your father. And I leaned into Reverend Lorena Marshall Blake, and I said, "Her dad was that Palmer?" And she was like, "Yeah,
1: that Floyd."
2: And I'm just like, I've been spending a whole lot of time in the academic intelligentsia community, but over the past 2 years, man, I've been rubbing elbows with people like you, Reverend Waller, Reverend Marshall Mitchell, Reverend Wayne Croft, Reverend Lonnie Hurton, Bishop Felton. And so it's just, it's such a blessing to now be free in a sense where I'm mm-hmm. leaning more in with my identity as a sinner saved by grace.
1: I know that's right. And that's the ultimate thing. Of course, being saved, sinner saved by grace, we want to certainly give God praise for that. And yes, someone said to me yesterday, I wish your father was riding around this city with that van, just raising some sand. And they were telling me how they remember him doing it down in North Philadelphia and, you know, throughout the city. And I said, yes, he was trying to save lives of black young boys and girls. Yeah. But his message was clear. You know, you're going to end up, take dope, you're going to end up a dead dummy. You know, gang war is going to cost you your life, jail or death. And so his message about the prominence of death by doing the wrong thing always had him to then circumvent it back to salvation. And so it was ironic that when I led the rally down in South Philadelphia, which is, you know, the Girard Estates area, and, you know, heavy hitters down there of different hue, a lady walks up to me and she says, an African-American woman, she says, you don't know me, but she says, when I saw you, I saw your father. Wow. You started the rally with prayer and you ended the rally with prayer. She said, both me and my son got saved at one of those street meetings your father held. And he said, we started with prayer and we ended with prayer. Yeah. Man, I was a mess. I just started bawling. I was like, Daddy, you know, she said, you continue to do it. And now to be able to do it on behalf of the city, when we're pure prayer vigils are necessary, particularly for prominent, not that we want it to be, but acts of violence that are causing it, I'm grateful for the opportunity. So, yes, thank you. I'm grateful to have you here today. And, of course, hearing that snippet, I'm going to have to go back and catch that, you know, throughout my day, because Mebson is somebody's preacher.
2: Yeah.
1: What he did for Bill Shaw's funeral was just ridiculous. And people are still talking about the eulogy that he bought for his friends. So I'm going to have to go back and catch that on the, as they call it, the rewind, the remix. Yeah. Absolutely. So today, in you being in the role, and this must be God ordained because you say that you're a national expert of race relations, and yet you are dealing with it as head of the Pennsylvania Human Relations Commission for our Commonwealth. So that people are clear about its role, would you mind explaining what the Pennsylvania Human Relations Commission is, what it's supposed to do? And we'll start with that, and then we'll go into what you have done in your role as the executive director to help bring things better for those that may be in need.
2: Certainly. The Pennsylvania Human Relations Commission has been around for 71 years. It was created in 1955. It predated the Civil Rights Act by 10 years, which comes in 1965. Mm-hmm. And it was started because someone posed a question in a state legislature. If racism, not that racism existed, we know that it did, but if racism existed, was the comment that was put on the state assembly floor, how many of you would move forward with hiring a person of color? To work for you in state government, and not too many hands went up. And so people started recognizing that there was some challenges in the Commonwealth, and they established the Pennsylvania Human Relations Commission. There's been 5 executive directors. I'm humbled to be the 5th executive director in that long storied history. The longest serving executive director was a contemporary of Dr. Martin Luther King Jr., Homer Floyd. The Dean of Civil Rights in Pennsylvania. So the PHRC is challenged with protecting the rights of 13 million citizens to the best of our ability in the areas of public accommodations, commercial property, education, employment, and housing, and all forms of discrimination. 3 regional offices, 1 in Pittsburgh, headed up by an amazing regional director, Dr. LaDawn Robinson, office in Harrisburg, headed up by the longest serving regional director, Heather Roth, who is systems numbers guru, gets maximum performance out of her staff. And then in Philadelphia, our city of brotherly love and sisterly affection, our regional director there is Amber Harris, who's been there for a year. And she's stepped into that space admirably, to improve some of the outcomes in the Philadelphia area, has made the office more visible. And so then we also have mediation. There are times where people have conflict and they just file a complaint, but it might be easier to go into the mediation route. A director of policy and the governmental affairs. Our funding comes from state appropriations. So over the years, Chairman Jordan Harris and multiple others, certainly the governor's office with their appropriations, have really afforded the PHRC an opportunity to fight all forms of discrimination. We have an EEOC contract. And even though things in Washington and nationally are kind of changing with regards to the EEOC, people still need to know that they can dual file with the EEOC as well as with the PHRC. A director of education, a director of rural and civic engagement, that's important because we like to connect what's happening in rural PA. Oftentimes, rural PA is left behind. Oftentimes, we know that the data speaks to urban PA being left behind and suburban PA. And so it's bringing everyone together so that everyone knows that they have a right to file a complaint if they're discriminated against, to know their rights, but to also just recognize that we do a lot of prevention work. We have a civil rights division called CROC, Civil Rights Outreach Coordinators, that are headed up by a brilliant civil rights director by the name of Cheryl Meck, where we go into the community, we diffuse tension, we diffuse unrest. People need to know that we're nonpartisan. So our infrastructure is 11 commissioners. At times we've had 6 who have been Republican, 5 who have been Democrat, and at times we've had the inverse. Right now, though, we are on 4 commissioners. All of the pre-existing commissioners, their terms expired in 2019, and so we definitely need to get more commissioners in. But once again, we are the entity that people come to. We are that civil rights beacon in the state of Pennsylvania. If there is AAPI hate, we trend in that direction. Islamophobia, we're trending in that direction. Anti-Semitism, trending in that direction. Xenophobia, homophobia, but also anti-Black racism. I'd be remiss if I didn't mention also that when I say these words, a lot of establishment, they cringe, but it's not me saying the words, it's the data. We have a surge of white nationalism in the state of Pennsylvania. You can look at the numbers from the Anti-Defamation League. You can look at the numbers from the Southern Poverty Law Center. You can look at some of the data that some of the NAACPs that are very active out in the middle of the state, western part of the state, and the data that the PHRC and the Heritage Division of the Pennsylvania State Police captures. The data speaks to a surge of white nationalism, 74 white nationalist hate groups in the state of Pennsylvania.
1: Whoa.
2: And I think we're in the top 10 of hate groups assembling. Even in the midst of that, we have to see the humanity of those who have challenges, mm-hmm. who have a form of human brokenness. That statement in and of itself, Bishop Palmer, sometimes hits up against a lot of people who are like, oh, you should use this role and go after white people, or you should use this role and you should, you know, trend in this direction. I'm a servant leader. I lean in by looking at everyone through the bloodstained banner of Yahshua, the Christ. I know that we live in a diseased democracy. I know that we have challenges in Pennsylvania, but I'm not going to ever be seduced into one-upsmanship. Let me go get this person, right? One of the things I will say is that it's been an assignment. It's been 8 years. I remember when I left University of Penn, I had a conversation at McCormick and Schmitz in downtown Philadelphia with Jerry Mondesire, may he rest in power, and E. Stephen Collins, may he rest in power. And I was talking to them about shifting from the University of Penn to somewhere else. And that somewhere else ended up becoming the American Red Cross of Southeastern Pennsylvania under a brilliant woman, Judge Renee Caldwell Hughes, who from an identity perspective, served as my boss, but almost like a second mother, never calling me Chad, always calling me Dion. But I always say that she chastised me with protection, correction, and affection. And then I left there, and be careful what you pray for, because I asked God to increase my territory. You're thinking he's going to give you Seattle. He gives you Switzerland. I got the whole entire state. And so 2018, I make this spiritual sojourn to the Pennsylvania Human Relations Commission. It's been 8 years. It's been a roller coaster, But that's what comes with the civil rights and human rights work that you do. That's what comes with when you have a calling and an anointing on your work and in your life. For Christ I live, Christ I die. But the 8 years, it was a commitment from my wife and I, because it had to be a family thing, mm-hmm. where we decided that we were going to take on this assignment that God had bestowed upon me, getting up 4 o'clock in the morning, every morning prior to COVID, and getting on the train at Melrose to get to 30th Street Station, getting on the train at 30th Street Station to get to Harrisburg. And that train, respectfully, never gets in on time. But it's been 8 years of repositioning the commission, cutting down on some of the lack of accountability, getting rid of the historical backlog, being front and center with Speaker of the House Joanna McClinton and my dear sister Latasha Mays, and on a national level, Dr. Ajua Asama for the Crown Act. It was creating a buzz around our fair housing conferences, our disability conferences. We partner with the founder of hashtag MeToo, Taranya Burke. We've done sexual harassment prevention intervention conferences, social justice lecture series, you know, where we've had Eddie Glaude, Michael Eric Dyson, Anita Hill, Melissa Murray, Melissa Harris Perry, Dr. Bernice King, so many others. And it's just been a wonderful journey, teachable moment. And as I share with you, and I'll share with your listening audience, I will be stepping down in 2 weeks, June 30th. I tendered my resignation on April 7th to step down June 30th. I'm excited about the elevation of what God is going to have me to do next. What I am focused on right now is family. I'm focused on family, I'm focused on faith, and I'm focusing on fellowshipping. I was able to go to Mount Airy Church of God in Christ May 17th and hand a humanitarian award to Bishop Felton, but I got poured into. And then the following Sunday, I was at Christian Compassion, providing a humanitarian award to Reverend Lonnie Hurton, and got poured into. And so I'm in a state right now of just trying to make sure that I don't engage in a form of paralysis myself. And that was the message that I heard yesterday from Reverend Mapson, that the society will oppress you, marginalize you, economic oppression, right? All these forms of oppression. But as Christians, we should never allow ourselves to become spiritually marginalized, spiritually oppressed. And so I was in that space for a moment, and I know you and I will unpack it here on your show. But I'm out of that space now, and I'm so very excited about the calling that I think God is going to take me to next.
1: Okay. So I guess inquiring minds are wanting to know. I'm sure we'll be hearing an announcement all in due time, because we certainly don't want to upset the current employer. Amen. And we're looking forward to where God is going to take you next. And I'm excited for what you're going to be doing next. And at the appropriate time, we'll be happy to share that announcement for all to know. I got like 3 people said, where are you going? Not today. How about that? Just stand by and wait. It'll all be coming forth in due time.
2: It will come out. But once again, I'm caught up in this moment with politics. It was not really my decision to want to leave the PHRC. But nevertheless, I'm focused on, as of today, 91 staff who, you know, show up every single day. I'm focused on all of the great work that we've done. And I would encourage your listening audience and your viewing audience to go to our website and look at the evidence for yourself. Look at all of the great annual reports. We've had 8 annual reports under my tenure. We've had 5 No Hate in Our State reports. The No Hate in Our State reports came about because down in Mechanicsburg, the women of the Ku Klux Klan were assembling. Like, what beef does the women of the Ku Klux Klan have with Black people or brown people? You would have beef with patriarchy. You would have beef with white males, not anybody else. But nonetheless, the No Hate in Our State were town halls that said, wherever hate is, we're going to create that beloved community that Martin Luther King Jr., Rabbi Abraham Yahshua Heschel, and certainly Black and brown women were part of. those are things that I think that people need to, you know, really, really focus on. They need to go to our PHRC YouTube page and look at the evening conversation that occurred between Bernice King and myself, where she says in the audience of about 800 people that there was a time where she hated all white people and she hated white men in particular, and then how she transformed, right? That transformational spirit. And you can imagine of the, or we can imagine some of us, you know, the racial fatigue and the racial trauma of your father being killed,
1: right?
2: I oftentimes think of Merle Evers and I think of Dr. Betty Shabazz and I think of Coretta Scott King, their resiliency to deal with all of the rumors, to deal with all of the distortion, to deal with all of the disinformation and still raise those children.
1: That's right.
2: And still not just raise those children, but instill in those children a moral compass and a moral imperative. Civil rights in America are being eroded, is being erased, is being othered. We're throwing out the larger we terms like, oh, they're woke, or oh, they're left leaning, you know, and so that resonates also on a state level. And so one of the things I was preparing for as I was coming on your show is just really briefly that the history of civil rights in America teaches that reputational attack is often a prelude to institutional weakening.
1: That's right.
2: When suspicion is manufactured around Black leadership, the ultimate target is often not only the individual, but the movement, the mission, and the community served by that mission. That is why silence is so dangerous. That is why we need to make sure that when silence is dangerous, silence creates room for distortion. Distortion to become accepted fact. And for me, I refuse to allow a paralysis of silence to engulf me, and that upsets the power structure. And Bishop Palmer, you know this, and in the movement, whether it was the civil rights movement, the Black Power movement, the anti-war movement, the disruptors are the ones that people point the finger to. It's right. Not the thing that they're disrupting. Colin Kaepernick didn't kill any police officer.
1: Right.
2: And to your point, prayers, thoughts, and reflections go out to those police officers who lost their life most recently. What he was doing was taking a peaceful knee to the anthology of police brutality. Mm-hmm. But the disruptor is the problem. Martin Luther King did not hate America. He spoke out about the triple evils of poverty, militarism, and racism. But the disruptors are the problem. To your point, the work that, and I'm very clear on the work that your dad did because I had to research it, the work of your dad, the work of Benny Swan, Intervention, and the work of so many others in the contemporary moment, Bilal Quayun, Father's Day Rally, prior to Bilal, Mark Harrell, Ray Jones, and others, Men United for a Better Philadelphia, they were not the problem. The problem was the proliferation of guns. The problem was the drugs. And so, you know, we have some narratives out there that, and I know for the purposes of your show, we're keeping it above, you know, the fray. But there are some narratives out there with regards to PHRC some things that have happened since February with myself. And I would tell people, listen, read the data. Read the data, because when we come to movements, it's just what I said, that paralysis of silence allows for the infrastructure to come with their narrative. And that's what people are afraid of. People are afraid of, whoa, if Chad Dion Lassiter start talking, right? And the tactics that we look at from historical, they're the same. The tactics are familiar. Lack of transparency.
1: That's right.
2: Misinformation, collusion, manufactured suspense, and the deliberate cultivation of suspicion. These methods are not accidental. They are often used to weaken public trust, isolate leaders from the communities they serve, and create confusion around institutions doing difficult but necessary civil rights work. So folk who have been riding with me for 25 years in this city and they hear a buzzword, it's like, oh, Chad, you know, listen, let's get off the text message, or yo, I can't touch that. No, I'm the same person. Respectfully, I ain't Vince Fumo and I ain't John Dockery, respectfully. And so you get people who, you know, they isolate you. But all they got to do is just read the history. They did the same thing, and I'm not on this level. They did the same thing to Dr. Martin Luther King Jr. They did the same thing to weaken the Black Power infrastructure. There's a movement to weaken these type of commissions around the country. And I know you probably have some callers, but man, I'm so excited to be in a space where I can just speak a truth. I have been in a space of utter darkness and depression since February. I'm not afraid to say that. Levels of vulnerability because you're saying, wow, I've given all to this Commonwealth, and now folk are asking me to pivot.
1: But, and I will say this, that people have very short memories of what you've done good. And it only takes one thing, and I don't know why we as a people do this, but let me just put that out there because I've experienced it. It only takes, quote unquote, one thing that you either said or you were with or you were, that people misinterpret.
2: Wow.
1: And then when they misinterpret it, they make assumptions. And what always gets me is you never call me on the phone and ask me.
2: Yeah.
1: You never say, what's my side of the story? You just take what you hear and you think it's, you know, it's what it looked like. No. I'm just old school North Philly.
2: Yeah.
1: You got an issue, got a question? My phone number been the same for 40 years. It ain't changed. Yeah. So call me, ask me. And then either accept what I say or don't. That's your right. But assumptions, and you know there is a phrase that we use, and they use some unkind words with that, are the, you know, major, you know, screw up. You know, because, you know, when you make an assumption, you may really be wrong. And I think it's a safety net that people take to avoid, in some ways, the fact that the truth is really going to be what it is. It's better for me just to side with what's going on and kind of be in the fray so I ain't upsetting nobody. And, you know, I'm just going to chameleon my way through. But if you are who you are, you know... Then one lady said to me, she said, Archbishop, every time I see you, you know how to do what you do, whether you in sweats or you dressed up. Yes.
2: Wow.
1: You know, you're going to pray for the council? I'm going to pray. I'm not reading my prayer. Yeah. I'm going to pray. And I'm going to say in Jesus' name. Okay. Yeah, no, and if I do it on the street, I'm going to do it in the council. Right. I don't have to. I know how to chameleon to tender my wording given the environment, but it's the same thing. So when folks are willing to kind of go there, and I do appreciate you because, you know, you've stood on your truth, period. And I'm not shocking from it. I'm not jumping back from it. Yeah. I'm not bending it or adjusting it.
2: Yeah.
1: And so when folks have to accept that, that's the thing that they have to come to. I want to continue this, but we are going to take one quick interruption. Let's hear this message.
0: Hundreds of shooting incidents and multiple victims. Homicides that were senseless, cold, intentional, killing our men, women, and children in the African American communities. The question is, am I my brother or sister's keeper? Have we considered each other as neighbors? We can wait for someone to come in and save us, or we can save ourselves. The violence must end. Do your part.
1: And that is my unified message. Violence, no matter what it is, whether it's physical, political, any form of violence, we must each do our part. We are returning down live on the Bishop Mary Show with Chad Dion Lassiter, who is the Executive Director of the Pennsylvania Human Relations Commissioner and a national expert on race relations. I have like 12 questions. We're not going to get to all of them. And maybe Mr. Lassiter will come back to continue conversations because I think we as a people have to be more educated. And let me just say this for the record. I'm not racially biased to anyone. So that's black, white, red, you know, Jesus loves the children of the world, red and yellow, black and white. Everybody that God has created deserves respect. Deserves respect. And I will say that I was sad by some of the comments I got from fellow colleagues who were a little ruffled by the prayer vigil in South Philadelphia. Like, you know, it's a senseless killing of a white young male. And I'm just as ticked off about the two that were killed in Raymond Rosen. And we'll be having a prayer vigil there. Miss Keisha, I mentioned. So I started my show talking about all of those that were most prominent that are absolutely senseless. Some that have been solved with arrest and others that we're waiting on. So I just want to put that out there in the atmosphere because of a text I got. No, I'm not. I'm all things equal. And being on the Bishop Mary Show, I bring any and everyone who requests to interview on this show. Whether I personally agree, like their theology, that's not my platform. Not on the Bishop Mary Show. So I entertain and I will receive anyone that wants to come and share. And folks say, oh, you only do Democrats. No, that's not true. I've had Republicans on here too. And extensions and invitations have been given to them. And if they choose not to, it's their right. But it's not that it hasn't been offered. So I just want to clear that up so we won't be put up on Facebook talking about all we care about. Because the one thing I will die for, besides my family, my children, you know, catching a bullet. My father used to say, I'll catch it for all y'all. I'll catch it for them. It's my name and my reputation. Yeah. And I will fight for that because it's my right. And if you do have an issue or a problem, my phone number's the same. Let's try it, shall we? 215-901-3372. Feel free to ring it. After my show, I'll be happy to continue conversation with you. Now that I've gotten that out of my system and I am controlling the mic, we're going to get back to talking to Mr. Lassiter this morning. And so, race relations. One of the persons were asking about the Philadelphia office. Are they connected to the state office with the director that is there? And that's is that the first line that people should go to if they have a concern because it's a region thing?
2: Yes. And I'm going to be brief because you say you have 12 questions. And I come out of that Black church tradition where you say to make a story shorter. And for me, it gets longer. So I'll be really brief. The executive director for the Philadelphia Commission on Civil Rights is none other than Renee Chenal Fatah. So if you feel comfortable going to that office, you certainly should. But if you want to come to the Philadelphia Regional Office, we're at 801 Arch Street in the same building as PennDOT. And so you can come into that office. I would call in advance because a lot of challenges are happening in and around that building because of ICE. And that also is the building where the headquarters for Office of Homeland Security is at. Just a disclaimer, I'm not critiquing that space. I'm just simply saying I'm not certain if the Philadelphia Regional Office is taking walk-ins at the present time. But you can go to our website. And yes, that office is an office of a staff of 24 that you can, you know, file your complaint with.
1: Okay, that's great. The next question is kind of funny. A lady wanted to know, have you ever given a humanitarian award to a woman?
2: Oh, yes. And that's a great question. And thank you for pushing me in that space because I did mention men and that wasn't intentional. Melissa Harris Perry, Melissa Murray, Anita Hill, God rest the soul of Joanne Epps, Dean Epps. We had our PHRC social justice lecture series several years ago at the Beasley School of Law. Mm-hmm. And it was because of Joanne Epps valuing me and giving me the suggestion of doing something with the Temple University Beasley School of Law, along with Jim Bretschneider. And we decided to go in the direction of Anita Hill.

0: beautiful wife who compliments me. She has the gift of discernment, and she lays hands and she anoints me with oil.
1: Come on here.
0: I do understand in a Christian marriage that I'm the head, you know, as Christ was the head of the church. But in our marriage, I admire how she hits the threshing floor. She has a altar in the house. And all the things that I've gone through, good or teachable, not bad, good or teachable. That sister is just a fervent prayer warrior, which goes against, we're evenly yoked, but like, I have to be careful. Like when my wife walks in the house, like, yo, let me turn that Richard Pryor off, or let me turn that you know, let me turn that Red Fox off, because that sister, she's really into like what you take in. So yeah, we have had women who have gotten the PHRC Humanitarian Award. We've honored people based on those things that they've done. But thank you for the question.
1: Okay. She has a follow-up to that, but I'll ask you offline.
0: Okay.
1: The next question would be, what are your goals, or now that you are leaving, what is the legacy that you want to leave behind?
0: That's a great question. Really briefly, that in the 8 years I've been at PHRC, we did not people have every right to use agency and advocacy for themselves, right? Mm-hmm. To file a complaint, real, perceived, or imagined, they've been discriminated against. We've had two federal lawsuits. We moved PHRC from being kind of known in the community as the Pennsylvania Human Relations Commission of Payday Lending to let's go to court. If a person says we've created a hostile work environment for them, that we've retaliated against them or we've discriminated against them, let's go to court. We've had two federal cases. We won both of them in court. We've had a number of EEOC complaints and EEO complaints. We've not lost any of them. So a legacy of moving PHRC away from being litigious to being transparent, getting rid of a historical backlog, creating a civil rights division, sending 115 staff, primarily union staff, to the MLK Leadership Institute, where they learn principles of leadership and you know, social justice. I would say expanding the complement, meaning the number of employees. Once again, not done in a vacuum, not solely on the, you know, shoulders of Chad Dion Lasseter, that African proverb, I am because we are, working with two governors, working with members of the state assembly, Republicans and Democrats. I would also say 67 counties. For your listening audience, I traveled to 67 counties over a 2-year period with something called the Beloved Community to share with people who the PHRC was, know their rights, how to file a complaint. It was participatory. I never leaned in with race. What's going on in housing in your catchment area? What's going on with public accommodations, commercial property, disability, education, things of that nature? 2-hour presentations, traveling 6 hours with a heart condition, with a toe that, because of that, I now have another disability, a deformed toe. 67 counties that are not inviting, counties, Elk County and multiple counties where people say, hey, I've been here 50 years. You're the only black person I've ever seen. And concluded that in May of 2025, and newsflash, not running for office. So those of you out there who are speculating, why is he doing that? Because I go by what the Holy Spirit tells me to do. James Carville, Democratic strategist decades ago with Bill Clinton, said, you have Pittsburgh, you have Philadelphia, you have Pittsburgh, and in between you have Kentucky or Penn, Mississippi. I set out to go to 67 counties and did it in 2 years. And I conclude you have Philadelphia, you have Pittsburgh, and in between you have a lot of challenges, but you have people who they are just like you and I, Bishop. They want the best. They want protections under the law. Some of them are Republicans. Some of them are Democrats. Some of them are atheists. Some of them are agnostics. Some of them are Christians. Some of them are grandparents. Some of them are parents. Some of them are barren. And those 67 counties taught me more about my humanity. And so I'm excited at the fact that from those 67 counties, we developed a director of rural and civic engagement for the pressing needs of rural. A lot of the rural white rage is because they feel as though they've been left behind.
1: That's right.
0: Once again, not being seduced by the black-white binary. And so, yes, there's Islamophobia, and yes, there's anti-Semitism, but we need to see the humanity of all. We live in a society where it's like, no, you better not say anything about what's going on over here on this side. It's always about this side. We've seen the attacks on Summer Lee, right? Because she spoke out about various things. We've seen the attacks on people who don't trend in a particular direction. So I would say the legacy is a legacy of increasing a moral compass, a moral imperative, a level of accountability. to your point, I respond to every email that I've gotten, every phone call.

0: I've gotten over the past 8 years. I embrace every critique with forthcoming recommendations. I saw the Grand Dragon of the Ku Klux Klan who came to our first No Hate in Our State town hall. He was a Grand Dragon of the Ku Klux Klan in Hershey, and he wanted to speak. And people were murmuring. I said, let him speak. We have to see his humanity as well. I've met with white supremacists. I've met with white nationalists. So once again, you're going to read some stuff, and people have read some stuff from the Philadelphia Inquirer and other places. Look at the evidence of what we've accomplished at the PHRC. Look at Chad Dion Lassiter from an identity perspective. You know, if you Google me today, you're going to see some things because of what's going on most recently. But look at a body of work over 25 years, to your point, right? I'll go back to John Doherty. I'll go back to Vince Fumo. I didn't mention what I said earlier for satire. They've done some great work. They're not the sum of what we know now. I would not be who I became at the University of Pennsylvania without Dr. Walter Palmer and Congressman Shaka Fatah. Shaka Fatah allowed me to sit on the panel at the Sallie Mae Higher Education Conference at the Sheraton. I was able then to be inspired by young people who were in undergrad. Mm. And I was at grad school at University of Penn. I was out of a job at one particular point in time, and it was the American Cities Foundation and Shaka Fatah and Reverend James Mitchell and Senator Vince Hughes and Willie Jordan and Sandra Dungey Glenn that gave me a job as a consultant over at Beaver Middle School when my wife at the time was going through breast cancer. And so I'm not going to sit up there and look at Shaka Fatah, the sum of one incident or two incidents, right? That's what we do in Philadelphia. And that's what we do, particularly in the black community in Philadelphia. So we don't want to be seen with a Seth Williams. He's not the sum of what he did. He's much larger than that. And so for black Philadelphians who are listening to this, a true beloved community, whether you're a person of faith or a non-faith, is what Bishop Mary said. She was down in South Philadelphia in Jesus' name. And you say something else and you say something else. But at the end of the day, have the courage of your convictions. I'm never going to turn my back on blacks, whites, or others in the city of Philadelphia, even on their worst day. But we do a lot of that in Philadelphia. We need to check ourselves. We need to check ourselves because there's a lot of people in Philadelphia who believe that that cadre of black leaders who do that really has a different moniker on their name, the Black Misleadership Class. I'm not saying that, but a lot of people say that. And so I would just simply say it's a brilliant legacy, a 5-year strategic plan, increased compliment, more notability, more people know who the PHRC is, but yet we're being as we become. A lot of critiques, a lot of criticisms, and a lot of areas for improvement because we're imperfect.
1: Absolutely. Just one last question before you give your final reflection. Violence. And I paid the PSA intentionally because violence is, as you said, anti-Semitism, anti-Islamic, across the board, whether it's religious, political, or just human violence one to another. The PHRC, Philadelphia branch, or all of that. How can you help to spread the message of a beloved community so we're not always coming up with these types of things? Because you said the humanity, there's a humanity for the police officers who were shot. But now there's one for the family of the offenders who now have to live with that. Yeah. Not that we're judging the case. We don't know. We're not speaking on that. But there's a human aspect to right or wrong, left or right. So how can the PHC continue the beloved community message, especially when it seems as if violence is something that's plaguing us terribly here in Philadelphia?
0: Great question. I'll try to unpack it briefly by saying that our social justice lecture series, our outreach efforts, our civil rights division, the gun violence really resonates with me. A lot of the work that I did as a community social worker started in that space with the creation in 2003 of the Black Men at Penn School of Social Work Incorporated. I was on the Board of Trustees, Philly Prisons, for 8 years under Mayor Michael Nutter. And so a lot of the work that we did was using our social work degrees to counsel Black men with a history of anger and aggression. 5 years, I was affiliated with Dr. Howard Stevenson and his PLAY project, which was an acronym for Preventing Long-Term Anger and Aggression in Youth, out of the University of Penn. And it wasn't just research for the purpose of research. It was working with Black males over at the Octavius Cato School, E.S. Miller, off of Lancaster Avenue, with a curriculum called CPR, Cultural Prior Reinforcement. The PHRC has a social justice committee that looks at police and community relations. To your point, seeing the dignity, worth, and humanity in police officers. I know that might push up against those who are defund the police, those who are abolitionists against police, those who believe in community policing, and they have that right. For me, it becomes one of those things where I fundamentally have officers in my family who they want to go home to their loved ones. They're knocking on the door to serve a PFA and they're losing their lives. I think what your listening and viewing audience needs to know is that some of our white colleagues will say, well, when a white police officer kills a black person, you all protest. But when a black person kills a white police officer, you all don't do anything. Well, the reality is we don't expect the state to kill us when we have a brush in our hand or we have a phone that you see under the racial gaze that it is a gun when it's not. And we do speak out when a black person kills a white police officer. There's a level of embarrassment in our community because the person who more often than not killed that white police officer is a loved one of ours, right? We speak in our barbershops. We speak in our masjids. We speak in our temples. We speak in our churches. We speak in our hair salons. We speak in the nail salons. We speak on the block. We speak in the community. So for me, I think that the PHRC can continue to do our gun violence initiative that's spearheaded by Montrell Smith, a brilliant outreach coordinator. He's a CROC civil rights outreach coordinator. I can say this publicly. He lost his loved one in Harrisburg to gun violence, and that trended with him wanting to do some stuff in the city of Philadelphia. There's another civil rights outreach coordinator by the name of Jason Collier out of the Philadelphia regional office. He held a panel discussion around gun violence and gun violence prevention last year at the Free Library of Philadelphia. Curtis Jones, who's a current commissioner and interim chair to the PHRC, he was on that panel. Ricky Duncan was on that panel from NOMO. Dorothy Sprite Johnson, her work with Mothers in Charge, she was in the room, should have been on the panel, actually should have been the featured keynote. And we all should have just, you know, been silent to listen to, you know, what she's done and what she's continued to do. Yes. So I think that the PHRC continue to be in that space, continue to make sure that the fractions of police and community trust versus mistrust is something that people are aware of, because I think it's going to be a hot summer, and that's not stereotypical. I just think it's going to be a hot summer. I think it's going to be a hot fall. Right. It's going to be a hot, hot, I mean, it's going to be, you know, we're just in a hot space just that's as society. And so I think that we can continue to partner with people in that space.
1: I appreciate it. Could you give me one quick phrase? I got about 30 seconds.
0: I'm going to get it down to 15. Micah 6:8, he has shown you, O mortal, what is good, and what does the Lord require of you? To act justly and to love mercy and to walk humbly with your God. And then lastly, Isaiah 6:8, then I heard the voice of the Lord saying, whom shall I send and who will go for us? And I said, here I am, send me. If my next job is that of a crossing guard, I'm going to do the best of my ability to make sure that the children get from one side of the street to the other. Wherever Christ tells me to go, I'm going to go. Bishop Mary, I love you with the highest form of love.
1: Thank you.
0: Agape love.
1: Thank you.
0: Thank you for allowing me to be here. It was very therapeutic. I look forward to finishing this assignment out over the next 2 weeks. And everyone needs to know that we have a governor and we have an agency that's here for people to fight for justice. Recognize that it's nonpartisan,
1: yes, sir.
0: Even though there's some political wrangling to take the independence away from the PHRC. We need the community to be aware. And I'm still going to be around. I'm a native of Philadelphia, so
1: that's right.
0: You can find me online.
1: That's
0: Volunteering. I'm going to be volunteering, and I'm still going to be going to churches and houses of faith and doing presentations on Know Your Rights and how to file a complaint.
1: Absolutely. So I just want to let everybody know we're so grateful to have Chad Dion Lassiter with us today. Please be good, be careful. And remember what Bishop Mary always says, if you can't be good, be careful. If you can't be careful, baby, don't do it. It may not be worth it. Looking forward to another stellar show next week right here on Bishop Mary's show. Thank you. Take care and have a great day.
2: 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That's 833-722-4748. And she'll get right back to you. Remember, let the healing begin with you. 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

0: Good afternoon. Good afternoon. This is The Jam, where leadership gets real. I'm Marcus Allen. I hope you are ready to jam with us today, because we're going to pump up the jam today.
1: We're going to pump it up, Marcus. We're going to pump it up. For those of you listening for the first time, I'm Dr. James Smith Jr. And for those in our Jam fam who always listen to us, welcome back to The Jam. Every Monday right here on WWDB 860 AM, we dive deep into the wins, the wounds, and the wisdom of high-performing leaders. And Marcus, we got one of those high-performing leaders in the house today.
0: Yes, we do. We have a high-performing leader. Not only is he high-performing, he's a heavy hitter. Like, this gentleman has been doing it for a long time. And when people say, I want to be like Mike, sometimes I think they're referring to our guest today, Mr. Michael K. Pearson, who's in the building, a widely respected leader with more than 26 years of what they call social C-suite experience.
1: Mm.
0: We're going to have to dive into that, because I think there's a lot there when you talk about social C-suite experience, because some people, you know, they kind of look down on doing something for impact.
1: I had to put that in ChatGPT because I haven't heard about that.
0: Let me tell you, like, I think what Mike has shown me is, like, he comes with a lot of public company experience. He comes with private family and private equity expertise. But where I've seen Mike really get to the next level is in his social impact work. And that's where, you know, sometimes you see people come from the corporate space, you don't always see their heart,
1: yeah,
0: right? You see the P&L, you see the numbers, you see all the social science of executive presence. But Mike has shown me a different level, and I can't wait to dive into it today.
1: And that's why, you know, at the barbershop, guys are there talking about church, women, sports, and everyone's vying for the mic.
0: Yeah, yeah.
1: I listen, because I figure, if I'm listening, I'm collecting the most data. But something tells me, if Mike was in a barbershop and he was talking, please, I'll have my notepad at. I'll have my laptop. I'll be ready to capture all of his information. Mike has spent the majority of his adult life serving and giving back to the community. And he works to instill those values in the business community today. And it reminds me of Simon Sinek's quote. You know, Simon talks about leadership all the time. And he says, leadership is not about being in charge. It's about taking care of those in your charge.
0: Mm-hmm.
1: And I want to be like Mike, man.
0: Listen, I mean this with all sincerity and with love. Like, Mike, you were talking about being at the barbershop and collecting data. Mike is the coolest nerd you'll ever meet. You know what I'm saying? Like, this dude knows a little bit about a lot about a lot,
1: yeah,
0: right? Like, you bring up any subject, he's like, oh, yeah, yeah, in 1973. And I was just like, what?
1: So this is the Trivial Pursuit contest. For those of you who ever heard of it, Trivial Pursuit, Mike would be first round draft pick.
0: Oh, absolutely. Absolutely. Oh, and don't bring up sports. But anyway, I digress. Let me just give his quick bio. And I'm not going to give a lot because we will be here all day. But let me tell you, Doc, Mike Pearson, who is a West Philadelphia project, first and foremost.
1: Go West Philly.
0: He's a specialist in the for-profit and the nonprofit operations in diversified industries, and specializes in business strategy and operations and consulting for for-profit and nonprofit C-suite decision makers.
1: Mm.
0: He's also the partner at Ironstone Real Estate Partners. When I first met Mike, he was running his own company, Union Packaging. And I remember him being so excited about it because it was almost like he did his childhood dream. He was able to run a company and hire his people in his community and increase the tax base in his community. But then Michael went on to become a board member for PHMC, Public Health Management Company. It's a nationally respected public health institute that serves nearly 500,000 clients every year, right? With 2,000 employees and hundreds of programs and more than 50 locations. Not only did he serve on the board, then he became the board chair.
1: Of course he did.
0: Like, as if he didn't have enough work to do when he was running his own company. Became the board chair. Then after becoming the board chair, the organization went through some challenges, and Mike raised his hand and said, listen, I see that we're having challenges, I'll run the company for as long as the board wants me to get it stabilized for the next CEO.
1: Mm.
0: Stepped out of the board chair role, became the CEO for this huge organization, and he took it from, we were like on the brinks of bankruptcy. We had, I was on the board as well. Sure. Mike recruited me at the time, him and Richard Cohen, who were was the CEO at the time, recruited me to the board. And we were having multi-years of multi-million dollar deficits.
1: Wow.
0: Mike is retiring at the end of this month. He's turned that organization around in a very short period of time. Mike, I think it's been about a year and a half, almost 2 years that you've been the CEO. Now we have a multi-year, multi-million dollar surplus in less than 2 years.
1: Wow.
0: I don't have to say any more about this, man. Mike, welcome to the show, man. It is a pleasure to have you here with us today.
2: Well, first of all, I want to thank you for having me here, and I'm going to enjoy meeting your audience, and as Sonny Hill used to say, being in your living room.
1: Sonny Hill. Sonny Hill.
0: I told you sports. I think today going to be about sports.
1: Never anyway. Met a word he didn't like. It is certainly our pleasure to have you. Again, Marcus just read a few of your highlights, and your reel is so extensive. But he gave the highlight reel. Why don't you give our Jam fam an insider look? Who is Michael K. Pearson?
2: Michael Pearson, first of all, is someone that has benefited from blessings from above, but also earthly blessings in being mentored, provided opportunities at many points in my life where I was transitioning and may have had that small degree of fear, but there was enough of the support to nudge me forward. And I churn that into social engagement, but I also like to make a buck. So can we combine the two? And that's what I tried to do.
1: Marcus mentioned your vast knowledge of so many topics. Do you just read books? Do you go online? Do you read the dictionary? When did you begin to accumulate this desire for feeding your brain?
2: I was always a reader. And I shared with the two of you before the show how my mother was academically accomplished, graduating in the 40s in a multiracial high school, third in her class, coming from the South. But she was a reader and took me to the library. And I can remember Dr. Seuss. I can remember when we lived in West Philadelphia, being part of reading is fundamental and picking out that book.
0: Right.
2: But we became readers. When we moved to Delaware County, we always went to the library, and I had a summer book list. So I loved to read, and I read our entire encyclopedia, World Book Encyclopedia, as a kid.
1: You're the one.
0: That's why they sold those things. But people like you, I told you.
1: When he came to the door, they like, yes, we got one, a cool nerd.
0: I'll tell you, I was a math major growing up. I so wish I was more of a reader. And I started reading later in life. And when I had my kids, I focused them on reading. Every summer, they had these, like I would come up with these rigorous reading objectives for them, because I was trying to help them be something that I didn't feel like I quite fit in, right? Like you when you're in around elite folks who are in the academic space, you quickly understand that you don't have the verboseness or the vocabulary of some of your peers. And Mike, I've seen you operate, and you just seem just so at home in any realm of any conversation. Do you think that comes from your vast reading history starting when you were young?
2: I think that's part of it, but I think it's also being engaged in activities and having to move from an all-black neighborhood to an all-white neighborhood, being the only one in a room at times, and learning that not to be intimidated by those types of environments. And it allowed me to even go to corporate America and feel at home. But it also allows me to go back to my own community and still feel like I belong. And that reverse is also important.
0: Do you think you code switch any or no?
2: I think we all code switch to some degree.
0: Okay.
2: Can you code switch without losing integrity? That's the key.
0: Right. Wow.
1: Remember when I was in high school, my 12th grade teacher, Audrey Brody, who had taught so long when Wilt Chamberlain was a senior at Brook, he was one of her students. But she was the first one that said to me, James, leaders are readers. Mm-hmm. And as a result, I majored in English, master's in journalism. It's that reading thing that has worked. Speaking of reading, we have folks, our Jam fam, every week who read our social media. So they read that Michael K. Pearson was coming on. So they did their homework, and we asked them to share a question with us. This question comes from, call our question of the day. It comes from Carmen Spann of Royalsford, PA. And Carmen said, what is the most important lesson you've learned about managing people? Let me ask that again, Mike. What is the most important lesson you've learned about managing people?
2: Well, first of all, thank you, Carmen, because that's a great question. And I'll start with, sometimes we as managers think we can motivate individuals. But I think what I learned is we need to hire motivated people. Mm. What we can do is demotivate. But that fire in the belly, that desire to exceed, work hard, you have to bring those people to your organization. And you have to also manage to provide them with a pathway where that energy always has a vehicle to shine and perform.
1: That's awesome. And leadership, as you said, we can't empower, but we can create an empowering culture. And it's funny, I share this in my keynotes from time to time, and people are coming to work, and they park their car in the parking lot, and they walk to the front door. It's almost as if they could have been extras in Michael Jackson's Thriller. I mean, they look like zombies coming to work. Juxtapose that to when it's time to go. They turn into Noah Lyles and Usain Bolt, and they're running to. What about if they were running to come to work rather than running to come home?
0: I love that, what Mike, you said about like hire, you know, motivated people. And I always, you know, think about this idea as a CEO myself, like the line between my responsibility to inspire and the employee's responsibility to be motivated, right? And early on in my career, I would think like I was doing something wrong because I would end up having to fire some people or people that I really wanted to make and I thought were going to make it and they didn't. And I would look at myself like, what did I do wrong? Like, am I not the right leader? And I think you gave particularly people who are younger leaders or even more seasoned leaders an understanding of that's not your responsibility. When did you understand that? What made you understand it and see that?
2: That was a family lesson, first of all.
0: Okay.
2: Because my father is the product of an adoption through an uncle, and then he tried to lead his other siblings as the oldest and be that, what should we call, mentor and anchor. However, we had one uncle who stayed in the prison system longer than anything else in his life.
0: Sure.
2: And my mother said, very early on, when I was a little boy, she said, there's many things about him people gravitate to. He's a natural leader. He's not like your father. He's outspoken, but he's a little bent. And he's had every opportunity to fix himself, but your father has displayed that quiet energy and has not projected an image that may not be gravitated to. But he also hasn't been incarcerated for most of his life, and he takes care of this family. So I learned early on from my mom that you got to look at the substance and character, and if someone is not producing, you got to let it go.
0: All right, hold that. We're going to go to a commercial real quick, but we'll be right back. This is The Jam. I'm Marcus Allen with my co-host, Dr. James Smith Jr. Stay right there.
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5: 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More than a coach, more than a trainer, he's a catalyst for breakthrough. 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

0: I don't know, Marcus. With this music and this weather, I'm telling you, man, I wish I was someplace looking at my toes. my current situation is, you know?
1: As long as you don't look at my toes, you're good.
0: You're listening to The Jam on WWDB 860 AM. I'm Dr. James Smith Jr. alongside my co-host, the legendary Marcus Allen. And we're jamming with the one, the only, Mike Pearson. Mike, in the beginning, before the break, we were talking about your evolution and some of your tips and tools, quick hitters. But when did it all start? When did you start thinking about this construct called social entrepreneurship? When did you start thinking about being a leader of people? When did it, was it at Penn? What was the...
2: The leadership thing started long before Penn, and that was more or less... I was going to be captain of the team. I was going to be the leader in a social group. And that always happened in church, socially in school. I always found myself captaining something or leading it and starting neighborhood businesses. So that started early on. But the most pivotal point of combining social entrepreneurism and leadership and business came when I was working in corporate America, and I was at what is now was then Westvaco and is now a merged company. I was in New York. I had addressed the board of directors. I came back and said to my father, the retired welder, I said, we created $30 million in increased revenue. He said, what did you get? And ice water had just got dumped on me because the old man was right. For that $30 million, what did you do? And then I said, I have all these entrepreneurs in the family. My mother ran a business. What am I doing working in corporate America? And what am I doing for the people who don't have the industrial jobs anymore in Philadelphia and Delaware County? How am I helping them out? So let's do something and combine them.
0: I love that. You mentioned corporate. I would imagine that just about everyone who works in corporate has a, oh, no, they didn't moment. Did you have a, oh, no, they didn't moment that you've since learned from that?
2: We do not have time for all of them, but I will focus in on the, he's one of those good ones. And that is sometimes implied to African Americans where what you thought was good behavior and cultivating the ability to code switch, which we talked about earlier, sometimes they look at as acquiescing to the nonsense. And I found out early on I was going to stand my ground when I felt disrespected, regardless of repercussions. I was not going to tolerate any negative racial commentary. And it did not hurt me overall. It gave me courage to know that you can back up folks.
0: Absolutely. Let's go a little bit deeper. I've known Marcus for some time, and I know that when he wakes up, he's praying. Then he's reading. Then he's writing. Then he's working out. It's his rhythm for success, and it's 8 days a week, 25 hours a day. What's your rhythm for what keeps you on track? What are you doing? What are you reading? Is there a ritual? Is there a Mike Pearson rhythm?
2: I can tell you, again, that type of question makes me reflect upon times when I got out of rhythm. And when I got out of rhythm, I get overweight because I'll still work hard and don't focus on my health. So the rhythm for me starts with the exercise routine. I've got to do that early in the morning. I got to get it out of the way, cardio, resistance training. And my mind is right with those endorphins shooting through my blood for the dumbest question in the world. And remember, there are no dumb questions.
0: Right.
2: Well, sometimes there are.
1: I totally disagree. I've heard some stupid questions. So go ahead, Mike. I'm sorry.
2: But you can tolerate those dumb questions and be forgiving and thoughtful and reflective in your response if you feel good and that nervous energy is burned off.
1: And that rhythm, how does that translate to business? Like, so what is your the things that you consistently do as it, like, cause I would see you sometimes in Center City, and I could see you walking to the office way up, well before 9 o'clock. What are those rhythms that help you to, like, get through some of the tough things you had to manage through at PHMC when you took over that as a CEO?
2: Starting a day early and reading the material that's going to prepare you for that day. And presence.
1: Right.
2: If you're going to be in that office so that people see you committed to being there and doing that work. And if you're an executive, that sometimes means being a little later in that office than everyone else. But you want to make sure each day they know that you're committed to leading what needs to get done in that time frame. But you're also thinking about the next week, month, and year, and that's communicated as well.
1: What do you, because you're having to be responsible for so many people as the CEO. But then the philosophy that your dad had, right? This idea and the your family heirloom, so to speak, is we're entrepreneurs, right? That's the thing we pass down, entrepreneurial spirit. What do you say to that person who's working in a job, but they also got three or four other side ventures on the side? What advice would you give them? Do you think that's a good thing, a bad thing? What's your standpoint on that?
2: It's a great question, because sometimes when we are socially challenged and called to be entrepreneurs, our fiscal reality does not allow us to pick and choose. And we have to learn to sacrifice in a way that doesn't expose the other members of our family. And there's some folks who don't have that hanging around their shoulders. So the first thing is, you got to say, is my family, is my spirituality tied to this? And am I committed to a level that I can afford that sacrifice? And if you can make that sacrifice, then you can apply the energy and take that leap of faith and be all into something that's going to be able to deliver and make the sacrifice. But you got to have support.
1: I know Steve Harvey said, he said, let me tell you something. You're not going to be great at all things all the time. Yeah. Everything has a time. So, like, he was talking up from the perspective as a father and saying, hey, listen, I wasn't a great father when I was in the muck of it trying to build this empire.
3: That's right.
1: And I think to your point and to Steve's point, I think is, like, everything is going to require a sacrifice, right? And for me, someone who's been an entrepreneur since I was 12, right? I've always had this. My uncle used to say a job stands for just over broke, right? and then my boy, I'm gonna give a shout out to Fred Williams. He said they pay you when you have a job. They pay you just enough to kill your dream.

0: And so for me, I've always had this extra motivation to, hey, listen, anybody who's going to be with my wife, my kids, listen, I'm going to give you time, but I got to, like, this other thing calls me and I can't see myself doing anything else.
1: I love it. It's your calling. I'm glad you mentioned that. I'm going to go old school, Mike. Back in the, remember the Etch-A-Sketch? That rare thing with the white and you, and you didn't like, you shake it up and start all over again. Did you ever want to shake it up and start over your journey to where you are now?
2: Again, I've had the good fortune to be able to shake it up.
0: Mm-hmm.
2: And I have done that multiple times. Military career. Aspiring to be an attorney at one point in that career. Being in corporate America. Having had those opportunities, I also had the courage to say, this is not what I want to do long term. And I don't know where that came from. I can only imagine it was my family and that Southern wisdom. My parents are from Alabama. Boy, if you don't like that, you need to get out of it.
0: Mm. I love that. I love that. And also, it, that sounds like freedom to me. Mm-hmm. Right. This idea that I was talking to my youngest daughter a couple weeks ago after she graduated. She said, well, Dad, I just don't know what I want to do. And I don't want to choose something and get stuck. I said, babe, you'll never be stuck. Ever be stuck. Not as long as I'm living.
1: I'll get ready to say the same
0: thing. Right. And so this approach of, hey, listen, this is what I do. It don't define who I am. And I think we grew up in a time where, like, I remember my parents would stay in jobs 30, 40 years and be miserable, right? Now, mind you, they didn't have all the opportunities that we have. They didn't have education. At least my parents didn't. But, Mike, what I heard from you was, like, you were like, I'm going to try everything. I'm going to try everything I want to try till I figure out what I want to do.
2: I think part of that is we were the residual results of Jim Crow slavery made many of us seek security. That's what our parents said. Yet they gave us the platform when they were doing their job to break it.
0: Yeah.
2: And not be confined to convention and to be adventurous. So they jinxed me with the desire to be secure, but they also fed the seeds of entrepreneurship.
1: Did they go wrong?
2: They didn't. And whenever I went wrong, it had nothing to do with my parents. That was all on me.
1: Your choices.
0: And I think still to your point, to this day, even though we have opportunity, we are still in this mental prison where many of us still think that if I don't do this the way others laid it out for me to do, then it's something wrong. And so they put this undue pressure on themselves to stay in things that they don't have to stay. It's not built for them. And so thank you for giving people permission to go out and try something new.
1: And Marcus, we got a lot more. We got a lot more. Yeah. Time for a break. But when we get back from the break, we're moving into the segment called The Jam Up. And Mike is going to get real with us about the resistance, the struggle, and the knots he's had to untie to successfully become the leader and the role model that he is. And Marcus, check this out. We're going to hear his song. We're going to hear his song. And I wonder if people are anticipating what song that's going to be. And you are going to be surprised. You're listening to The Jam. I'm Dr. James Smith Jr. here with the marvelous one, Marcus Allen.
0: Marcus.
1: With Mike Pearson. We'll see you in a second.
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0: like us. Welcome back to the jam right here on WWDB 860 AM. I grew up on Tupac, brother. That's my dude. Oh, my God. You are back with Marcus Allen and Dr. James Smith Jr. We are in the building, and all eyes on Mr. Mike Pearson today. That music you just heard, All Eyes on Me by Tupac, it is one of my favorite songs. And this is the song that Mike chose as his theme song. This is the song that Mike plays and he thinks about when he's in the muck. And I love that he chose that song.
1: But before we dive in to more of the music in the muck, it's time for Just What the Doctor Ordered. You know, Mark, I always ask you a question when I'm doing this. Here's the question. What were you doing from 2004 to 2012? Any highlights during that time? 04 to 12. I think your pro basketball career had ended at that point.
0: Yep.
1: You was in corporate. Any highlights? Any lowlights?
0: I think the highlight for me at that time was my daughters were just being born. Mm. And I was going into, husband, father mode.
1: Okay.
0: So that was so new to me and different.
1: What was new and different to me was this reality TV stuff.
0: Mm.
1: I would watch some of the mind candy shows. But one in particular, I believe it came on Sundays, Extreme Home Makeover, where there was a family that was going through something and the producers would come to them and send them away on vacation for a week, and they would come back to this phenomenally built house. And they say it did a week, but the show was an hour, so they did the house in an hour. So the family come back. They can't see the house because there's this big bus in front of it. And Ty Whittington, whatever his name is, he would lead them in the chorus of, "Move that bus, move that bus." And when the bus moved away, the people lost their mind. Look at that. Oh, I can't believe it. Well, Mr. Mike Pearson has a PhD in moving your bus.
0: Mm.
1: As a leader, as a social entrepreneur, as a father, he sees the challenge. He has come to the rescue and helps you get that bus out of your way so you can see your vision, your dream, your goals. I wonder how often do we move our own bus? Or do we wait for Mike's to come along and move it for us? Have you moved that bus? What do you think about that?
0: Man, first of all, I think that, listen, I didn't know where you was going with that one, as I normally don't know where you're going with them. But when I tell you, man, that is such a powerful image of how you bring someone with you. And I think that's what Mike does. He brings people with him, and then he reveals something that's greater than what you thought it would be. And so,
1: and while he's doing it, he's like, "All eyes on me."
0: Yes, exactly. Mike, what do you think about that, Just What the Doctor Ordered?
2: First of all, I think that the theme song ties in directly to it, because sometimes you make yourself the focal point so that you can empower the other people that are in that mix with you, so they're not targeted and they can be dragged along. And I think Tupac was displaying that bravado to drag others with him so that he could lead, they could follow, but eventually they're going to lead themselves.
0: I love that, because I thought Tupac, what he also did was, you know, this was at a time where America, like, they called them thugs, right? And they embraced that name, right? And Tupac was like, "Hey, okay, I want all the smoke," right? And he was standing in front of an entire community. If you remember who his mom was, his mom was a Black Panther, right? So he came from that, listen, we're going to resist. And so I love how you frame that, like, all eyes on me. It's not about, like, today all eyes on me because I want to do Instagram and I got all my filters and all that stuff. That's a whole, like that. Our generation wasn't that way. Our generation was, hey, we will take it. We will take the heat. And so that's why Tupac is one of my favorite artists. But I love that. You're right. But the revealing, though, I think Tupac also did, right? So when you talk about Move That Bus, when he talk about a rose grew from the concrete, right? That is that entire, that whole metaphor in terms of going to people. Mike, this is what I think you do with your social entrepreneurialism. You go to communities and you see something that was undesirable to others and you make it something that people now see value in. And I think that is the true calling of a real leader.
1: Yeah.
0: You know?
1: That's good.
2: I think that's a financial reality, too, for people of color. We can take what isn't shiny and new, and we can make it work.
0: Yeah.
2: Whether it's in Cuba, where you see Afro-Cubans taking 50-year-old cars, 60-year-old cars, and they keep them running because they can't get them on the island. So in that diaspora, when I've traveled, I have seen this behavior displayed in many ways. And that entrepreneurial drive, we have it in our communities, but we need help unleashing it and sustaining the drive.
1: Mark, did you catch that? That diaspora.
0: That's that reading. That's summer reading. That's summer reading.
1: Mike, every leader from time to time faces resistance. A punch in the gut. Someone not being in integrity and their truth is ambiguous. What's your recipe or what have you done to get out of that jam up?
2: I've had two approaches. Some of it, I've taken it on the hard way. When I was a lieutenant and I had a brother from Detroit who just would not work with him, I took off the gear in the middle of the desert and I said, nobody else out here. Let's get to it. I never had a problem from him. But as we get older and we're in corporate environments, that's not the way you have to do it. You have to have a different pathway. So I try to take the pathway that communicates and empathizes with that individual so I get to understand how to speak to them. And then from there, we can have a dialogue and I can convince them that I'm not here to hurt you. I'm here to work with you. But you're going to have to respect me because that's not compromised.
1: And of course, we cannot come to fisticuffs in corporate. I get that. But the premise for what you did, you stood up for your beliefs. And there's so many folks in corporate who will not have that poignant, pivotal conversation with their boss because they're forecasting failure. They're not going to like me. It's a trip to my exit interview with HR. We don't speak up.
2: We should speak up because freedom has been expressed many times during our conversation today. And that freedom is gained by not having that fear. And that fear, you can get that through spirituality where you know that someone's looking out for you, or you can have it internally, but you can't operate with fear. You have

0: right? Specifically your struggles with mental health, and it was during Mental Health Month, and you share some things that I was just like, it wasn't even the fact that you shared your own mental health struggle for me. It was the way you did it. It was almost like you gave Black men permission to talk about the unspoken things. Can you speak to that a little bit?
1: I'm glad you brought that up, because I had to make a decision that night whether I was going to go public with some of those struggles based on trauma received as a child, and how that hyper-masculinity was a mask, excelling in athletics, martial arts, things that kept that pretense of manhood for me truly having to address what is the essence of manhood. And that is making sure you can take care of yourself. And if you're damaged or traumatized, professionals can help you repair that. And we as Black people, especially Black men, have to be comfortable with seeking that help.
0: And you really focused on Black men. Why are you so focused on Black men when it comes to mental health?
1: Twofold. I've seen the damage in my family and how it's so difficult to overcome. And finally, we have so much pressure where manhood was taken from us, and we've had to morph it into something it is not. And we need it to reclaim it on our own terms.
2: When you got vulnerable that evening and you started to pour, where were you mentally? Mentally, emotionally, physically? Did you feel the words coming out? How were you in that moment?
1: In that moment, catharsis, because I was sharing something that was deep and personal, but enthused that I had the possibility of reaching people and ensuring that mental health is something they will address now and have the courage to do it.
2: Marcus, I want to drive right through this break, but I know we can't. Darn. We're going to take our final break for today. We'll be back with Mike Pearson. You're listening to The Jam on WWDB 860 AM. I'm Dr. James Smith Jr. I'm here with Marcus, and we're jamming with Mike. We'll see you very shortly. In every room, in every moment, your voice is your power. For over two decades, Dr. James Smith Jr. has helped leaders from HBO to Genentech, Biogen to Merck, ignite authenticity, elevate presentation skills, and lead with unshakable purpose. 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More than a coach, more than a trainer, he's a catalyst for breakthrough. Dr. James Smith Jr., speak authentically, lead boldly, transform completely. 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

0: Monday on the Jam, 860 AM, WWDB. We are, gosh, Marcus. Did I ever tell you I love this? I mean, I was just saying to Mike.
1: Not just every day. Just every day.
0: I was saying to Mike, I love on Mondays when we leave the studio, I feel like I'm smarter, I'm wiser, I'm better as a result of our guests' gifts. Mike, real quick, I understand you are calling it a career. You're retiring. What's next?
1: Many things are next. First of all, that honey-do list will be addressed. And I'll take care of that first. But afterwards, I'm going to continue working on boards. I'm going to grow my social footprint to promote more of behavioral and mental health. I'm also going to continue in the real estate development where we work on projects that make communities better. And then finally, I'm going to take some time and try to reflect upon my life and get it in a format that can serve others, whether that's a book, a graphic novel, or a play even. I don't know. But that's going to be something I'm going to take my final stab at.
0: I hope you're taking notes, because this sounds like what you're going to be doing in retirement, not retiring.
2: I was about to say, right, I don't think I'm ever retiring. but I'm unlike Mike, though. I am not independently wealthy, so where Mike has an option, I have to not retire.
0: For now.
2: Yes.
0: You will expire before you retire.
2: Yeah, absolutely. Absolutely. Well, before we go to this part, I do want, Mike, you know, you're filled with so much wisdom and you have so much experience. And every week we have our guests help our audience to understand something that they can do to improve their lives, right? And we call it our 30-day encore. What is something that our listening audience can do over the next 30 days that can bring value and improve their lives?
1: I think there are multiple roads, but I'm going to focus only on one. Find a book. Find two books, three books, about something you care about. Get the three, but say, this month, I'm going to read this one. And I'm going to take the lessons from that book and apply them to my life.
2: And do you have, like, a specific book that you
1: do
2: recommend? I figured you did.
1: If we're trying to understand economics and race in America, read The Color of Money.
2: Okay.
1: Or The Color of Law, or The New Jim Crow.
0: Ooh, go heavy.
2: And what about inner peace? Do you have any recommendations on that? Like, you know, if people are having challenges trying to find themselves, do you have a book for that?
1: I have a novel for that.
2: Oh, look. I'm telling you. Look.
0: While he's coming up with the novel.
2: He already got it. Okay. What's your novel?
1: The Kite Runner.
2: The Kite Runner. Okay.
1: That book takes place in the Middle East and California, but it deals with childhood trauma, something I could relate to.
2: Okay.
1: And it does it in a way where I felt good about myself and my experience and how to channel that into a positive energy.
0: When you're reading books or listening to books, are you hardback or?
1: I like the weight of the hardback.
0: Say old school.
2: Yeah, I like old that school. Too. I'm a little audible too, though. I ain't gonna lie. I'm convenience. I'm in the car a lot. And so now, you know, I try to make the most out of that road trip. And so, you know, I don't know about you, Mike, but every time I meet somebody, they say, you got to read this book. And I got a long list of books I got to read. And so I do cheat and do Audible a lot. Yeah.
0: What popped into my head, I went way back to old school. You said, Inner Peace, what book? I'm like, the B-I-B-L-E. Yes, that's the book for me.
2: That's always the best book. That is the best book.
1: He just evoked memories of Bible school.
0: That's where it started, right?
2: Yeah.
0: Regardless of the weather, we had to get there.
2: Yes, absolutely.
0: Speaking of getting there, partner, I know every week you get to this place called magic. Marcus's magical moments.
2: That's a lot of pressure there, brother.
0: What you got for us?
2: Yeah, so this week I actually do have a win, a wound, and some wisdom. And it was easy because Mike just came and flowed. And so when he flowed, it just – I think our audience – first of all, thank you for listening today, and I think you got some gems today, and I just want to tell you three of them. One was a win for me, Michael, when you talked about hire people who already have the fire in their belly. And what I took from that is you cannot manufacture motivation in people who do not already carry it. And you reminded us, Michael, that we need to be very careful about our energy and where we spend our energy, and I think that's more than just the job. That can be relationships, right? Friendships, like any part of our lives, we have to look for people who already have that inner drive and that fire in their belly, and they want to inspire, align, and coach and create the conditions. We need to align and create those conditions that help to maintain and sustain that fire in them. And then also just making sure that we don't smother that fire, that we give it oxygen, right? My wound for today was stand on your principles and live on the interest, because Mike is all about finance, right? And so this idea of, you know, stand on your principles and live on the interest, that means your values are your principle, your character is your investment. And if you protect that, the returns will show up over time. They'll show up in your happiness and your peace and in your family and all the things that we want to go well. And in leadership, there will always be pressure to compromise. There will always be pressure to cut corners and to chase popularity and do all that stuff. But at the end of the day, your reputation may open doors, but your character is what keeps people in the room. Right. And then lastly, my wisdom, and I thought this was really awesome when you said this, and I think you and Jim, you and Dr. James connected on this. Don't be afraid to shake the Etch-a-Sketch. I love that. Like sometimes in life and in leadership, you'll have to be willing to shake it up. You'll have to be willing to change careers, rewrite the plan, pivot, let go of the old picture of yourself so that you can grab the new picture of yourself. Right. And too many people stay stuck because they are afraid to start over. And Mike, you showed us today that you're not afraid to start over, and nor should our leaders be afraid to start over. So when you think about your life, your next chapter may require a clean screen. Think of the Etch-a-Sketch.
0: Clean, and also know that all eyes on me.
2: Absolutely. And Mike, we want to thank you for being on the show today. We want to thank you for just inspiring our Jam fam. What do you think, Doc?
0: Another masterclass. Again, life isn't a dress rehearsal. So we come to the Jam and we hope to get your clothes ready.
2: Absolutely. Absolutely. Mike, thank you so much. Appreciate you, my brother. And remember, to our Jam fam audience, our experiences help to shape us. Be resilient when life tests you. Be brave when it asks you to take a stand. And be bold enough to chase the dreams that keep calling your name. You do not have to have it all figured out. You just do not have to. You can't give up. Keep your rhythm, protect your peace, and always find your jam. This is Marcus Allen with my co-host,
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2: 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We will see you next Monday.

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8: Hello, hello, everyone. We are back with you in the studio. Yes. This is Diane Haskell and
9: Manny.
8: We are sitting in for the one and only icon, Reggie McGloin, of this wonderful Empowerment Zone. We are so excited to have you with us today. And this is a very, very special show because we want to celebrate Reggie today. He had a trip around the sun yesterday, a nice, wonderful born day, as some call it, birthday. And we are just so excited to celebrate Reggie. And so happy, happy birthday, Reggie. We know it was yesterday, but today is the day of the show. So, and we have the mic, so...
9: Happy birthday.
8: Happy birthday to you. What a wonderful summer series this has been so far. I know the official day of summer doesn't start until Friday, but so far we have had so many good guests. Last week's show on early intervention and autism, if you joined us then, we had some great guests and Dr. Marshall Mitchell and Dr. Chris Bowman. And even prior to that, just been a great time here, right?
9: Yes, it was a wonderful and informative show on autism and how to basically care for an autistic child and how that child sees the world. It was very, very informative.
8: It really, really was. We had a lot of feedback on that, and especially even with early intervention. Yes. And being able to get involved in early intervention, the importance of really addressing things that you see early with your child.
9: Yes.
8: And we really, really got empowered last week here in the Empowerment Zone. So if you are just joining us, welcome to the Empowerment Zone. We have a really phenomenal show for you today. We are going to be talking about health and wellness.
9: Yes.
8: And just so excited to just kind of talk about some of the challenges that people have today with getting started. We know it's summer, it's summertime. Everybody is thinking about what they want to look like this summer, even though it's just a couple days away.
9: Yes.
8: But it still is a time when everybody really gets into working out. And, you know, in my mind, I'm thinking we probably should have done this way ahead of time, getting ourselves together for summer, so we could just be laying on the beach with all the pride in the world and not feeling ashamed. And hopefully we don't feel ashamed. Like, I'm a firm believer in showing up just as you are, even when you are on your road to something, or if you are on your health and wellness journey. Today, we have a special guest that's going to be calling in a little bit later. She is a personal trainer, fitness trainer, right?
9: Yes, yes.
8: And what's her name?
9: Gabriella.
8: And I'm so excited to hear from her today. Mm-hmm. And for her to give us some insight. But let's start just the conversation around, you know, many people want to get in shape, but they don't know where to start. What do you think is the first step for beginners?
9: I feel like the first step for many men is to basically just look in the mirror and say, I am ready to make a difference in my body. I'm ready to feel better. I'm ready to be healthy.
8: Right. And that's not even just for a man, but just for women too.
9: Yes.
8: Right. Just taking that step and to just really get started. We know that a lot of men, since you brought that up, are focused on building muscle. But there are some important factors behind gaining strength and muscle safely. And have you had some experiences with that?
9: Actually, I have. One of the many experiences that I've had with that is making sure that you get the right amount of protein after working out. Because while you're working out, you're starving that muscle area. So the food that you are eating is basically giving the nutrients back to that muscle area. But you want to make sure you're putting the right fats and the right nutrients in that area, not stuff like junk food.
8: Right, right. How important is it, do you think, what does consistency have to do with it? How does that intensify when it comes to like reaching that fitness goal?
9: So for myself, I made a commitment in one of my New Year's resolutions, like we talked about earlier
8: right,
9: on
8: the first
9: in this
8: show.
9: Year.
8: Yes, right,
9: yes.
8: Right.
9: That was one of my New Year's resolutions, was to work on my fitness journey. And for me, going every day has been basically the consistency for me of going every day has allowed me to see a lot more progress.
8: That is awesome. And I can attest to that. I have seen the commitment in you.
9: Yes.
8: I get to see that first and front row seat, I should say, in that. And it's so true. We did talk about that the first show, about our goals and our dreams and self-care. And this is one of the highest forms of self-care, is to really have a commitment to your fitness journey and your
9: yes.
8: wellness journey, right? I think so too. What do you think are some of the biggest mistakes people make with the gym? You know, that holds back maybe their progress. Some people can be really intimidated by going to the gym.
9: And that's it. Intimidation. Don't let someone else's physique intimidate you into feeling like you don't belong there.
8: That's good, because you can go in there and you can see all of these people in there that may have been in there a longer time than what you've been in there. But you know what, folks? Get out there and just get started. Just get out of your head and just show up for yourself. It would sound like that's more of what this commitment really is about, is showing up for you.
9: Yes.
8: Yeah, I would think so too. And with the training part and having a trainer, there are some people who may say, well, listen, you know, I can't afford a personal trainer, but I just want to get started by going. Would you say to them, just show up, just go, just get in the gym, get motivated by the surrounding? What would you say?
9: Actually, yes, I would say show up and go, because if you are going to a gym where you have a membership, 9 times out of 10, go up and ask the front desk. They will show you the right equipment to use and lead you in the right direction.
8: Right, right. So just don't be afraid. Like, again, getting out of your heads and really kind of tackling that list of, I want to say, excuses or reasons that we come up with. Excuses sound so negative, the reasons, all the reasons that you have for not going, we want to begin to chip away at those things and say, hey, get out of your head and just go. Because we know that taking care of these bodies that we only get one of is really a priority. I wonder how much you talked about things that you put in your body, how much of fitness success would you say that you've experienced has come from training versus nutrition?
9: I would say it is a 50-50 split. It is a 50-50 split because, and that is where sometimes it can go wrong because sometimes it'll go from nutrition and not fitness, but you have to put in the work. It's like you can't do one without the other. They both marry together.
8: Wow, that is so good. That is so good. I think we may have a Gabby on the line. I think she is calling in to us, and that'd be so awesome if she is, because we'd love to hear from an expert. So welcome to the conversation, Gabby. Welcome.
9: Welcome.
10: Thank you. Hello.
8: Hi.
9: How are you
10: guys able to hear me?
9: Yes, we can hear you.
10: All right.
8: We can hear
10: you. Thank you for welcoming me. Thank you. How are you?
8: We are doing so great. We are so excited in the studio to have you joining us today. And we've been chatting and just trying to prep the audience for all this valuable and wonderful information that you're going to be giving us today. And so, Manny, why don't you start us off with introducing Gabby to everybody?
9: Gabby is my personal trainer and has become one of my closest friends and has basically taught me the importance of locking in and making sure to stay focused on my goals this within this year of losing weight, and it has gone very, very well.
8: And I'm telling you, Gabby, I am telling you, it is so apparent you are doing your thing.
10: Thank you.
8: So I want to ask you.
10: I appreciate it.
8: Yes, I want to ask you some questions. So, Gabby, from a woman here, a lot of women want to get into the gym, but they really do. We just were talking about a little bit. They really can feel a little bit intimidated. What advice would you give to a woman who's ready to start, but they really don't know where to begin? We kind of touched on it a little bit, but hearing from you would be great too.
10: Okay, yeah. So my first advice that I always recommend, one and foremost, is always start small and find like a welcoming environment, somewhere where you feel comfortable. That's the most important part before starting anything within fitness. And then I will also suggest to also learn like a few basics, really figure out what's your goal, whether you're trying to gain weight, build muscle, look a little bit more leaner, or not even just that, overall just feel good. Once you figure out what's your target goal, I feel as though that should be easy for you to kind of map out what's comfortable for you, what will work for you. And it also doesn't hurt to, you know, bring a friend or also ask any staff member of any gym that you're at. It doesn't hurt to ask questions.
8: Right.
10: It doesn't hurt to talk, you know,
8: right.
10: Be welcoming with people and just network, and you'll learn a lot.
8: This is so interesting that you say that. You and Manny are saying something similar, but I have a question for you. I want to push you a little further and a little deeper for women, because, you know, with us, we can get very intimidated. We'll go into a gym and we'll see people that are already fit. So would you really say that it's more so you've got to just make up in your mind that you're just going to do it, because, you know, we can get in our way?
10: I feel as though the main reason why people are so intimidated from going to the gym, like as you said, we can also get in our way. I feel as though we are our biggest critiquers. And I promise you, when you step into the environment, you'll realize like nobody else is worried about what you have going on. Like everybody is focused in their own lane. Everybody's in their own zone. You're coming across of a diversity of people that are working towards different goals. So it's like, you're also not the only one that's stepping in intimidating, still mapping out and still figuring things out, because everybody in the gym is still learning something new every day. So it's like, I kind of find it funny because for me, when I very first started, of course, I was intimidated. I was afraid. I'm just like, okay, I don't want to come in here looking crazy and, you know, doing something wrong. And then somebody comes up to me and try to correct me. I think that's our biggest fear is just having others look at us and try to correct us. And I feel as though where we stand at a wrong point is people can't handle judgment or people can't handle correction.
8: Wow.
10: And I promise you guys, correction would get you far in life with anything you decide to do beyond fitness.
8: That is so powerful.
10: Me, just get in there, just do it. Just be comfortable and just be you.
8: Wow.
10: You will literally step into a whole new community of people that are about union, that are about coming together, about learning, helping each other out, which is why I say don't ever be afraid to ask questions in the gym. If you see a girl that's in the gym and she has that body goal that you're trying to work towards, or you see that she's consistent, you see the determination in her, do not be afraid to step up and ask her any type of question that you want to ask, because I promise you she'll be more than welcome to give it to you.
8: That is so awesome. And if you are just joining the conversation, that is Gabby. She is a personal trainer, fitness expert. We are so excited to have her with us today. And Manny, I know you have some things to add to that conversation too.
9: Okay, so my question is, many women worry that lifting weights will make them bulky. Can you explain what strength training actually does for the female body?
10: Okay, so I actually hear this question a lot. One thing I can say is women usually won't become bulky unless they're in a sustainable, large caloric, like, training. If you are focusing on lifting heavy, if you've been in a gym consistently for 5+ years, and trying to work towards that bodybuilder build, then absolutely, you know, we can master those mass of muscles. But overall, for a beginner that's starting out, that's, you know, still figuring out what comfortable weights to work with, and also even if you've been in the gym for like about 1 to 2 years, you won't just naturally appear bulky just from lifting up a weight. You would have to go to like sustainable amount of training to achieve that look.
8: Oh, that's awesome. That is awesome. So, that is so awesome.
10: You can absolutely tailor your program to like the goals of what you're working towards, whether it's toning, endurance, strength. You won't necessarily have to chase like the bulky look in order for you to get the goal outcome that you want to work towards.
8: Got it. That's awesome. That is awesome. We are so excited, Gabby, to get your input today, and just you being a professional, stay with us for the conversation. I know that we're going to be going to break soon, but I just wanted to make sure to tell people, listen, you want to get your notepad out, take some notes. You want to jump in and really, really take these notes down today from this professional, this expert, and this trainer who has walked this path, who has walked other people through this path, namely Manny.
9: Yes.
8: And let me tell you, the results don't lie. I think we would all agree that results don't lie. So, Gabby, I know what you are able to do. You are awesome. So we're going to go to break soon, and we will be right back with you.
9: Yes,
8: this is
9: with
8: the Empowerment
9: Zone.
8: Yes.
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8: And we are back. Loving this. And yes, this is a celebration show of the one and only Reggie McGlone, and we are celebrating him today. He had a birthday yesterday, so happy birthday,
9: happy
8: Reggie.
9: Birthday.
8: We are excited to be with you for this summer series with Diane and
9: Manny.
8: And our special guest today is Gabby. She is a fitness trainer, a professional in health and wellness, and we are just asking her some questions. And I tell you, if you weren't with us before the break, please grab your pen and paper or just listen in, because she is inspiring me today.
9: Yes.
8: And Gabby, we are so glad that you're with us on the call. I want to jump in here and ask this question to you. When it comes to fitness goals, should women focus more on the number, on the scale, or how they feel and perform?
10: Now this question, oh my gosh. When I tell you that for me as a beginner, I absolutely have struggled with consistently paying attention to the scale, seeing that I'm not reaching my goal weight. But also when I will look at somebody, when I will look at myself in the mirror, I will notice progression. I'll see the progression. Mm-hmm. So I would say that both matter. But mm-hmm. prioritize how you feel in your performance,
8: mm.
10: far as in energy, far as in sleep, far as in mood, strength, endurance. Mm. All of that would be different improvements in different areas within your life, and that's where you would notice progression within your fitness journey. I feel as though sometimes the scale can play minds with you at times. One day you will weigh lighter, but when you'll look at yourself in the mirror, you'll look more plump. Mm-hmm. Some days you'll feel heavier, but if you scale yourself, you know, apparently it'll appear a little bit more lighter. So at times I can say that the scale can get tricky. But I would absolutely say both matter, but mainly pay attention on really how you feel. Also on how clothes fit as well, too. Progression photos play a huge part as well. And also just tracking your progress by performance.
8: Wow. Do you suggest that, you know, the picture thing, are you a fan of that? Do you suggest that a person would take pictures of the journey?
10: Yes, I am a huge fan of making sure that you are taking pictures of your progress. I would suggest at least try to take a picture every mm-hmm. day, because from a couple months from now, you'll sit back and you'll look at a picture and realize, like, oh my gosh, I don't look the same like how I looked 3 months ago. Because often, a lot of times, we do look at ourselves every day, so we won't notice a drastic change
8: right.
10: until we look back into something and we're like, oh wow, yeah. I definitely was looking like that a couple months ago. So yes, I do suggest to definitely take pictures.
8: That's awesome.
9: That is so awesome. So now my question for you is, what are some of the biggest mistakes people make in the gym that can slow down their progress?
10: I feel as though skipping warm-ups. Skipping warm-ups or using poor form, absolutely. You can end up causing like a huge risk of injury, which we all do not want. Within our journey of fitness, it can become very uncomfortable in the progress. But I can absolutely say, like, skipping warm-up, making sure you guys are stretching. That is the most very important part. I stretch it to Manny every time. At least get a good 10 to 15 minute stretch. Me, myself, I would go for like 20 minutes. Personally, because I am a heavy lifter.
8: Okay.
10: So I do have to wake my body up. I do have to do certain stretch movements as well to kind of get certain blood flow flowing in certain areas as well.
8: That's awesome. That yes. is so awesome.
9: And that is the truth. She says stretch. Stretch, stretch, stretch.
10: Okay.
9: And that is the truth. And
8: we
9: it
8: do
9: works.
8: See yes. that, like, even with professionals, right. Like professional athletes, or
9: yes.
8: we've heard them make comments, if you do not stretch, you can find yourself really getting injured and
9: yes.
8: being in a lot of trouble
10: yes.
8: with that. So
10: yes.
8: I definitely can attest to the fact that I've definitely heard that before, that stretching is a very, very important part of this process. How important do you feel? How important do you feel like nutrition is when it comes to reaching fitness goals? For instance, can you really outwork a bad diet?
10: So nutrition is fundamental. That's one and foremost. Consistency mm-hmm. with a good amount of protein, balanced calories, hydration, also meal quality. That would literally shoot your progression. You will literally see the results that you're working for. You cannot out-train mm-hmm. a consistent poor diet.
8: Mm-hmm. Wow, that's powerful.
10: Others may
8: you can't
10: different.
8: Out-train a poor diet. I like that.
10: Yes,
8: you can't out-train.
10: Others. Now, I will say others would say different, but mm-hmm. we will also have to bring in genetics. Play a huge part. You have certain people that can have a poor diet, go into the gym for probably like a week, and immediately off of muscle memory have, you know, the results that somebody that has been in the gym for probably like a year or so, trying to get those results, and, you know, they'll immediately have it. But that's genetics. So I can absolutely confirm that, no, you cannot outwork a bad diet.
8: Wow.
10: I feel as though when it comes down to that, I'm really just paying attention to aiming, you know, the correct amount of protein, including fiber-rich carbs, healthy fats, and just really remaining hydrated mm-hmm. and planning your meals around your workout and recovery, you will see huge progression within your nutrition and fitness.
8: Wow. And can you just give us a sample, like give us an example of like what would be like a high fiber and that good fat food that we should eat?
10: So I will always recommend, I'm sure you probably guys mainly hear a lot of fitness influencers talk about the dog food bowl.
8: Okay.
10: And that basically consists with a lot of sweet potatoes, rather you want chicken, steak, salmon, either one of those proteins you can either aim for. Some type of vegetable far as any type of greens, broccoli, asparagus, and also like low amount of seasonings as well. I know a lot of people don't want to hear that. Mm. Yes, I know. But you can still enjoy a healthy, flavorful meal without having 1,001 seasonings in one dish. Also plays a
8: hey now.
9: For those who are juggling work, family, and other responsibilities, what are some realistic ways to stay consistent with exercise at the gym?
10: I would suggest to make it fit your schedule. 20 to 30 minute workout count, even a 10 minute workout that counts as well too. As long as you're focused, and you're also adding up and being consistent within those workouts, you will see progression. Also, you know, schedule it like an important meeting or as if an accountability far as in, you know, you can have a friend or, you know, a partner at home or something like that. You know, make it an activity, something fun. It doesn't necessarily have to be strict and so head on. You can also turn fitness into like a fun meetup. You guys can do dancing. That's a form of fitness. Mm. There's different lines of movements that you can just do, period. That's the That's like the main important part when it comes to fitness is really the movement of body, really just moving your body and being comfortable with the flow state.
8: Mm. That is so good. That's so good. So basically, get some friends together, get a crew together, and make it like a fun meetup. I love what you said about dancing. I remember years ago when Kirstie Alley, if you know, God rest her soul, she lost, 75 pounds. I remember, remember that? And she was on a show and she talked about how what she did was danced around her house. She would just dance. She just moved. And she dropped 75 pounds doing that and changing some things in her diet. But dancing was her thing. She found working out boring, even though what you're saying is this is actually a form of working out, but she needed to do something that would like trick her brain. And that's what she did was, you know, she made sure she was having fun. And that is just such a wonderful, wonderful, wonderful. I love what you said. Get that crew together. I'm going to start making a list of my friends and, you know, have that fun meetup and dance because whatever it is.
10: Just build flexibility, honestly, at home workouts, anything this compact at the gym, any type of small session that you can squeeze in, as long as you're prioritizing your sleep, prepping your meals, and involving family and active breaks when you can, that's all that really matters. Like, as long as you're moving your body is the main important part.
8: Yeah, yeah. Manny, I know you have a question, too. So I want to jump in here, if you don't mind, before you ask yours. What role do you feel like fitness plays in mental health, confidence, and even stress management, particularly for women? What role do you feel like that plays?
10: I feel like regular exercising just improves mood. It reduces anxiety and enhances sleep and energy. Also, strength gains and consistent effort, it boosts confidence. Overall, you feel good. Once you look good, you feel great. And I feel as though can't nobody tell you anything because at the end of the day, don't nobody know the discipline that you put on yourself or the days and the hours that you are at the gym or any type of movement that you incorporate throughout your day. As long as that you know that you're doing it for you, I feel as though the confidence level is just going to exude naturally.
8: Yeah, that's so good. And it seems like it's also good for mental health and it helps
10: very
8: to manage, right? It helps to manage that stress because obviously when you're working out, you're getting a release, you're getting to exit some of those things that might otherwise give you maybe even high blood pressure or just allow some other health issues to possibly appear. Hey guys, if you are listening, you are joining a conversation today in the Empowerment Zone. Diane Haskell and Manny sitting in for Reggie McGlorn. We are so excited today to be talking about fitness and wellness with the one and only Gabby. So we're going to break for a commercial and we'll be right back.
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8: 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This is Diane Haskell and
9: Manny
8: in the Empowerment Zone sitting in for the one and only Reggie McGlorn. We are having a special show for him today and wishing Reggie a wonderful new trip around the sun as he celebrated a birthday on yesterday. And we have a surprise for him. His brother is on the line. Aaron.
15: Hello. How's everyone doing?
8: We are doing great.
9: Doing good. Doing good.
8: Welcome.
15: That's
8: welcome.
15: Good.
8: So
15: I was calling the Western Senior Citizen a happy birthday.
8: He's going to get you for that. You know that.
15: He's been my brother for about 53 years now. He's been a pain all 53, but he's always been a great dude. So definitely give him a shout out for that.
8: Yeah. That's so awesome. And you have watched Reggie impact lives just constantly. Tell us, you know, just where he gets that from. Like, he just would work tirelessly and he just gives of himself and anything that he can do to push anybody else ahead. Tell us where that comes from. Is that something that's always been in him?
15: But that really comes fire from my mom. My mom was a very giving person, no matter what. She would give her last in the same way, you know, Reggie. He'll give you everything he got at the end of the day. If mm-hmm. he really knows you, believes in what you're going to do, and he wants to help you, he'll just give you a shove of his back, honestly. He's done it to me since I was a kid up until now, if I ask him. So,
8: wow.
15: That's just something.
8: Wow, that is so awesome. What an awesome moment to have his brother calling in. Yes. Aaron, do you want to leave us with a funny story about Reg? Or anything you can?
15: All right, just one story. So I've got a lot of them.
8: We're going to get in a lot of trouble for this. You know that, right?
16: Y'all are.
15: it's a real quick one. So I might have been about, because Reggie's about 16 years older than me, so he was pretty much out the house when I was, you know, got of age. So when I was about 11, I'm going to say about 11 years old, my mother was washing clothes. So she washing his underwear, right? So I see his underwear, right?
8: Uh-oh.
15: And they say home of the Whopper on the front. So I was like, Mom, I want a pair of them underwear, man. I like Whoppers. You know what I mean? But then I had to figure out what the home of the Whopper meant.
8: Oh,
15: I mean,
8: no.
15: He put it in front of his underwear.
16: Wait.
8: Oh, my goodness. We went have to scratch it. Oh, Reggie's going to get us for this one. But, Aaron, thank you so, so much for jumping on here to wish him a happy, happy birthday. We want to surprise him if he's listening live. So happy birthday, Reg. We got you.
16: Happy birthday.
15: Happy birthday, bro. All right. Talk to you guys later.
8: All right. Thank you so much for calling in, Aaron.
15: No problem.
8: All right. Bye-bye. And we know we're going to get it for that.
16: Yes.
8: And leave it to Aaron, his baby brother, to keep it real. We are definitely going to get in trouble for that one. So, Reggie, listen. We wanted to surprise you. We couldn't control what was being said now, but we wanted to surprise you. So we are back here for those of you who are just tuning in with Gabby. She is a fitness trainer. She is a professional in terms of the health and wellness area. And we wanted to jump in and just talk to you a little bit about the social media.
16: Yes. So my question for you, Gabby, is, social media often shows quick transformations and unrealistic expectations. What should women, well, all people, focus on instead when starting a fitness journey?
10: I feel like the most important part is really focusing on consistency and sustainable habits, not rapid results. Honestly, set realistic, personalized goals. And really celebrate your small wins.
8: Wow.
10: It's very important to avoid comparison when and foremost. Because like I did mention, everybody's working towards a different goal. You don't know what one person has been through in order for them to earn the results that they have earned. So I feel like it's very important for you to really just focus on your small wins and really avoid that comparison energy, because comparison is honestly the thief of joy. And often a lot of times we can get ourselves absorbed into someone else's world and what somebody else has going on, wishing that we can earn and get those same results. And whole time you didn't even realize that you passed your goal that you set for yourself 2-3 months ago. So I really feel as though it's very important for you to track meaningful progress as far as in strength, endurance, change in energy, and also change in mood rather than chasing an image. And also build a supportive environment as well, and learn to listen to your body. That's the very key point to fitness. It's really just focusing and really listening to your body. Our body speaks to us in different ways. So I definitely say it's very important that you take the time to learn those signs as well.
16: That is the truth. It's something you always teach me to do, is just to lock in and drown out the noise.
8: That's so good. I love what she said, too, about celebrating those small wins.
16: Yes.
8: That's something I think that we do. We kind of lose it. We think, especially if you have a big goal, I think we lose it when it's like, okay, the first 10 pounds, you're hyped. but because it may be taking so long, or you might feel like it's taking so long, or just you can't see the forest for the trees, that phrase, right? You're thinking yes. about the big goals. So you're forgetting to celebrate those things along the way. All of those moments deserve celebrating. Yeah. Yes, I love how you said that. Celebrating the small wins.
16: Yes. And so one of my last questions for you is, for those listening right now who keep saying they'll start next week, what's one thing they can do today to take the first step toward a healthier lifestyle?
10: If you could take one step today towards a healthier lifestyle, I would definitely say just take one practical action. Like, schedule 2 20-minute workouts this week. You could either plan a high-protein meal today, or you can just set up a meetup with a friend and honestly just go outside, enjoy a run, join a class, tap in with a trainer or some sort. As long as you are involving some form of movement throughout your day, and just tuning in with your body and being in that natural flow state, I feel like you're heading towards the right direction.
8: That's so good. And it won't be your last question, Manny. But I do want to jump in here a little bit. Gabby, I have a question for you, as this is something that is being discussed more openly today, and that is menopause. The menopause woman who is trying to lose weight, and there are specific things that affect women who are in menopause who are trying to lose weight. What is some advice that you could give, or tips, or even nutritional type of things that you could suggest? Because for those women who are going through menopause, there's that area, right, where you have that menopause belly. And a lot of times I think people think you're using it as an excuse, but when in fact it's really not an excuse. It is something that definitely happens in a woman's body that can't be denied, but it can definitely be addressed. How can women who are in menopause begin to address this? And what does working out do for a woman in menopause? Can it help their state of mind? Can it help to change some things in the body and the way that things are happening with their body?
10: So one thing I absolutely recommend, especially for women that are struggling with menopause and are struggling with just getting the energy of just wanting to just get up and just move around. I know as hard as this sounds, but literally just stepping outside and just enjoying nature, one and foremost, going for a small walk. You don't have to go for a jog. You don't have to put nothing too heavy or overly work yourself if you can't do so. Mm-hmm. As long as you're doing like any type of small movement, that'll help. Far as in nutrition, one thing I also recommend for people to kind of more so track what they're putting into their body. Mm-hmm. There's a lot of things that's also being tampered with, far as in within ingredients, that will feel as though that it's natural, but if we're not paying attention to what's in the ingredients, we won't be able to pinpoint what exactly is affecting us internally. So I do suggest herbal cleansing is very important when it comes to digestion, looking into different detoxing as well too. To kind of basically tack that inflammation area where you may feel bloated often a lot of times, it'll help.
8: Wow, that's so good. That is so good because, you know, that is truly something that really is a topic that's being more openly discussed today. And I know I appreciate you sharing that information. And I know there are a lot of women who are going to love what you just shared, and especially giving some tips and some different tricks for your body that you can do and use in order to be able to address those problem areas that begin to arise and begin to come up in And it really, really is a matter of just committing, getting connected with someone who can give you that insight and give you the better, some better tips to be able to really come up out of that space. As you said earlier, one thing that going to the gym does, it gives you camaraderie. It seems like it gives you a sense of community also. Yes. Would you say that's the case? I know that you feel like that too, Manny, right?
16: Yes, it definitely gives you a sense of community, a space of belonging.
8: Wow, yeah.
10: Yes. Yeah. I feel like everyone here is very welcoming. I feel like everybody basically understands just the determination, the feeling of not feeling your best and not feeling like you're great. And I know often a lot of times, we tend to be our biggest critiquers. We tend mm-hmm. to be in our way of ourselves. So mm-hmm. it's always great to have those that are also working on the same thing also kind of remind you, like, hey, bro, I'm here with you. Like, lock in. You're doing good. You're doing great. Keep going. Just that push is very inspirational that you get from coming into the gym and forming a community here.
8: I love that. I love that. And if you can't make it to the gym, you can also get some friends. Get that crew, like Gabby was saying
10: Absolutely.
8: Earlier. Get that crew.

0: was from Jane Fonda, Richard Simmons. we were putting in those tapes.
1: Those VHS tapes.
0: Okay, now, listen, Manny, you didn't have to go there.
1: They don't even make VHS things anymore.
0: Gabby, thank you so much for joining in with us. You can hang out. But listen, guys, if you just joined the conversation, we are so excited to celebrate Reggie McGlynn today. Yesterday was his birthday, and we were so happy to be able to surprise him today with one of his siblings calling. And thank you so much again, Aaron, for calling. And then also, we know that tomorrow is Juneteenth. And actually, at Salem Baptist Church on 2741 Woodland Road in Abington, they are having a celebration tomorrow, as well as tomorrow evening and Saturday. We're going to come back with some more information about that. If you would like to go and celebrate the day, you are definitely welcome to do that. We are going to be going to one more commercial before we leave you today, but on our way to it, let's say it again. Happy birthday, Reggie.
1: Happy birthday.
0: We'll be right back. This is the Empowerment Zone with Diane and
1: Manny,
0: sitting in for the one and only Reggie McGlynn.
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0: We are back. Welcome back to the Empowerment Zone. This is Diane Haskell sitting in for Reggie McGlynn, and
1: this is Manny.
0: He is joining in the studio and gracing us with his presence. We are doing a summer series here in the Empowerment Zone, and so excited. As we said before the break, we are celebrating Reggie's birthday, and a part of doing that is celebrating health, wellness, fitness, all of those things. We are so happy to have had Gabby on as our special guest today. We are so grateful for her time. We know that she probably had another client that she had to get to, so we're just so glad that she could get on with us today. But what a wealth of information.
1: Knowledge.
0: My goodness. Wasn't that something? I am telling you, and just thinking about people wanting to get started and not knowing how, I hope you got some answers today, because it's really a matter of you just getting up, getting out there and just doing it and really committing to yourself. Yes, I love what you talked about earlier at the start of the show, that this was a part of your New Year's resolution. And so did it take a lot for you to... Where did that come from? And just the commitment part of it. Like, talk to us about that really quick.
1: Well, for me, last year, I went through a lot. And for this year, I said to myself, I wanted to do something different. And I wanted to focus on my health. And focusing on my health this year was one of the top priorities. And I found that working out really helped me. You know, we were talking about mental health. It gave me peace of mind.
0: That's awesome.
1: Yes.
0: Wow.
1: Yes. It gave
0: me
1: a sense of just a peace of mind and just being able to stay focused, stay grounded. And as well, just working off. You know how like some people say you just got to like sleep something off, or just for me, I found working out was helping me just work off all of my stresses, my worries, and just everything from the previous year.
0: That is so good, because working out, what I'm hearing you say is, well, working out can be so good for just the state of your mental health,
1: yes.
0: the state of just your managing your stress levels or getting rid of them,
1: yes.
0: getting rid yes. of the stress yes. levels, right? Because we really don't want to manage something. We want to get rid of those, meaning not something, but we don't want to have to manage stress. We want to be able to get rid of stress and have those in some good and appropriate places in our lives where

0: It's just not a space that we are making. We're not making room for stress.
1: Right.
0: We're not trying to do that. We want to make sure that we are living as stress-free as possible. And some people say that's not possible, but I would contend that it very much is. I think it's a matter of what we decide to do and how we decide to internalize things and process things, hold on to things, and then we have the right to release.
1: Yes.
0: Wow, that sounds like a show. The right to release. We have the right to release stress. We have the right to let it go, just like we have the right to choose joy.
1: Yes.
0: And we talk about that on the show all the time. We talk about how we have the right to choose joy. And a part of that joy may be in you finding a new commitment and feeling like you're doing something to take care of yourself, to take care of your body.
1: Yes.
0: To take care of your mental state, your mental health. Listen, again, with the stress piece, we don't want to accommodate it. We want to get rid of it. We want to lower it and then get rid of it. And so that is something that's so important. I love what you said, and just making yourself a priority and making your health a priority. Yes. And that is not involving other people. That's something that's personal. It's for you.
1: Yes, definitely.
0: It's for you. It's for you. And we were talking again, tomorrow is Juneteenth.
1: Yes.
0: And we know that at the
1: Salem Baptist Church of Abington, mm-hmm. Pastor Marshall Mitchell's church, he is having an old school block party on June 19th from 6 p.m. to 9 p.m. Mm-hmm. With DJs such as Jazzy Joe, DJ Fishin, and MC POC.
0: Wow.
1: Yes, so we would love to see you there. I will be there myself.
0: Wow, awesome.
1: Yes.
0: Awesome. So everyone is invited to attend. If you're not doing anything on tomorrow night and on Saturday, for some people, you are off tomorrow. And if you want or need something to look forward to, and, you know, that's a great place to come and hang out. The grounds are beautiful out there. There's so many activities, and I think it's for all ages, correct?
1: It is for all ages, and there are also food trucks out there.
0: Wow.
1: Yes.
0: That's great.
1: Yes.
0: What a way to spend a nice Friday night. And it'll be the same on Saturday?
1: No, on Saturday it is from... let me pull this flyer.
0: I think it might be from
1: 12 to 5, and that is the Family Day Festival.
0: Oh, nice.
1: With vendors.
0: Nice.
1: Yes.
0: So if you are looking for something to do on this particular weekend and you want to celebrate Juneteenth, you are welcome to go out to the Salem Baptist Church in Abington, Pennsylvania, 2741 Woodland Road, and enjoy all the festivals there.
1: Yes.
0: This summer series has been a knockout
1: so
0: far. We have been getting so much great feedback, and we hope that you as the listeners are enjoying everything. We have really taken some time to come up with some exciting topics and bringing you some great people here from all walks of life to be able to empower you, as it would be the Empowerment Zone. We want to empower you with some great subjects, with some great things that matter for your everyday life.
1: Yes.
0: And I'm telling you, I was like almost cringing to have to ask Gabby that question about menopause. A lot of times, you know, they don't want to be identified, but listen, you can take care of yourself is basically what she was saying. And I'm hopeful that that gave some help to not just one group, but all groups, because that is incorporating everybody. We can all make a commitment to take care of ourselves, to do better for ourselves, by ourselves.
1: Yes.
0: You know, and that's just something that I really think about. And even just those simple changes. I know one of the things I heard you giving a tip to somebody the other day was using a smaller plate.
1: Yes, yes.
0: Right?
1: Yes.
0: Because a lot of times we are just bound to fill up a plate. Just because a plate is a certain size doesn't mean you have to fill up every, you should be able to see the plate.
1: Right.
0: What was your tip about that? Using
1: portion sizes.
0: Mm-hmm.
1: And especially then once you use a smaller plate, smaller calories,
0: mm-hmm.
1: smaller amount of calories.
0: And don't forget also this nice and cool tip about just getting together with people. Getting out. You can get outside. It has been some beautiful weather here lately. Folks, get up, get moving, get out, and enjoy the sunshine. It's a nice time to go for a walk. If you are babysitting those grandchildren, if you're babysitting your children, well, not babysitting your children, but if you have children and you need to get them outside, that's a great time. you know, go for family walks. It's just about living better,
1: yes,
0: right? And
1: yes.
0: living healthier, living well, and getting some of that vitamin D on our bodies and making sure that we are doing what we need to do to take care of this one body that we've been given.
1: Yes, that is the truth.
0: Yeah, yeah. So a lot of things come to mind. I remember being young and we were so active. We went roller skating. We played jump rope outside. We did so many things that really kept us active. But today it is so, there's so many distractions that it's easier to just stay inside and stay on your couch. And there's so many things to choose on television.
1: Right. But like, but you know what, something that she said, well, you said as well, it's very valuable that Kirstie Allen used to do. Just get up and dance in your home.
0: Yes, get up and dance. Have your own dance party.
1: Yes.
0: Have
1: yes.
0: your own dance party. I'm all about that. Have yes. your own dance party right in the house. And, you know, just set it up for yourself, by yourself, with yourself, and have a wonderful time. But the biggest thing we want you to take away from today is just to do something to help you to live better.
1: Yes.
0: And to live healthier so that you can be here a little longer, maybe.
1: Definitely.
0: I think that those things definitely affect how in our time.
1: Yes.
0: You know,
1: yes.
0: our time on yes. this earth. And so I'm excited. I'm just super excited about all of the things. We have a good, wonderful lineup for the rest of the summer. We're going to be with you, sitting in for Reggie McGloin, giving him a well-deserved rest this summer. And again, we want to wish Reggie a very, very happy birthday. A happy trip around the sun. And where can people reach you, Manny?
1: You can follow me on Instagram at The Real Manny Zion.
0: That is so awesome. And folks, next week, I'm going to drop a new Instagram just for you to be able to follow me. I'm trying to get with a kick here. We talked a couple weeks ago about the importance of social media. It does have some importance. We talked about like vegging out on it, but there's also some importance. And we're going to be able to continue some conversations on social media too. So we're excited that you joined us today, and we yes. hope to see you next week. This is Diane Haskell signing off,
1: and Manny.
0: Listen.
1: Happy Thursday.
0: Happy, happy Thursday. Make it a wonderful day, and don't forget, you can always choose joy. And get up and dance.
1: Yes, get up and dance.

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11: Good Monday afternoon, everyone. I hope you are having a great day after a crazy weekend and crazy weather and a crazy president. 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And you can reach out to me on Instagram or Facebook under Tell Me More with Carol Holloway. Yay. So we have a full show today. You're going to love this. The USPS kicked off their national awareness campaign for June. We're going to be talking to our expert there because the kids are home from school. Who's letting the dog out, right? And in the first half of our show, I want to share with our listeners, for those of you that are looking for a job, those of you that know somebody that's looking for a job, graduates from school right now, et cetera, I have a job hiring to share with you, and it's really freaking awesome. So you're going to want to listen to that. Then at the end of our show, we are going to be talking a little history and sharing the deficit of the United States. And for those of you that want a little bit of a history lesson and want to know how this country did, because we the people pay the taxes, how this country has done under the past several presidents going back to Reagan, whether your pocketbook has been better or worse, whether the deficit has been higher or lower, what's going on? Because I think that this is something that's very important to talk about moving into this primary year of voting, and the fact that we could continue on the status quo with our government the way it is and continue to get worse and never dig out from underneath. Or we can make a change, even if we sometimes have to hold our nose and make the change to do something that we know ultimately will be better. And that's why I'm going to share the United States history of the deficit with you. I think you are going to love listening to this. You're going to learn something for sure. And the information that I give you is something that you can look right up on the government's website if you really want to know. If you're like, oh, she's BSing me, she's not telling me what's going on. Okay, so that's where we are with that. But before we get started, my producer is in the studio, and I want to spend a couple minutes talking sports with him. Hey, Shane, how you doing?
12: Hi, I'm doing good.
11: Good. I know you're my sports person to go to right now.
12: Well, what do we want to talk about? Because there's a lot of sports happening right now. So we got World Cup.
11: We're going to the World Cup, the Knicks, baseball. The stupid, the stupid event on the White House lawn, the people's lawn.
12: That was, it looked like a redneck boogie.
11: Yeah, that was shameful. I know that there's WWF fans. So I have that right. Are they WWF fans?
12: So there was WWE. They had a ring down there because the company owns both them and the UFC. It was the UFC was doing their fights there.
11: Yeah. Thank you for the clarification. Yeah. What a freaking dog and pony show.
12: Listen, I will say there's a part of me that's like, oh, that's kind of cool, you know, to see a guy walk out from the White House office. But at the same time, I'm like, oh, right, that's the president. You know, that's the Oval Office. That's where, you know, great men have sat before, great people have sat before and discussed, you know, the fate of the world at times. And I'm just like, oh, yeah.
11: Yes.
12: Their venue for a dumb boxing pay-per-view, basically.
11: And why should that pay-per-view that we are not making any money on, but Trump is making money hand over fist? And why should our soldiers, why should our military be employed to stand on the steps and salute these friggin' people? Not that they necessarily saluted them, but to me, it was just wrong in every way, shape, or form. Maybe if it was somewhere in a big park or somewhere, but not to deface the value of the people's home. And it looks like a trailer park. I'm sorry. It looks like Six Flags. It looks like the baby bumpers that you the grid that you put up over your baby's bed or on the floor so they can play with the toys hanging from the ceiling. If you know what I'm talking about. I don't know if you have kids or not. We don't get that personal. Do you have kids?
12: Not yet. No.
11: Okay. Well, just envision that thing, that big arch hanging over a baby's bed in baby colors with toys hanging from it for the baby to look at. That's what it looked like. What an embarrassment. I'm happy it was delayed. I'm happy that Mother Nature said not on my watch, but still honored the people that drove there to see it. So they did get to see it at 1:00 in the morning?
12: Basically, yeah. Yeah.
13: Yeah. I did not watch. I haven't really seen anything on it because the only thing I care about is that we're not paying the bill, which we probably are because they're ruining the grass and the embarrassment of our country to fight. I can see a fight like reenacting the Civil War or something like that, but an all out knockdown fight, beating people up. I just have a problem with that.
12: I will say the last fight, the guy comes out from the Oval Office and he walks past the entire hallway lined with photos from the first to Mr. Last himself right now. And that was a very, I will say visually watching that was, wow. It was like, okay, that's, you know, it's an in-depth look at a guy walking all the way down. But at the same time, I'm like, oh yeah, this is just so, when he walks out there, he can get a broken nose.
13: Have you ever seen a bigger ego in your life?
12: No.
13: I know. It's crazy. So let's get off this topic. Let's talk about FIFA. Are you watching?
12: I am. I have to say, one of the best parts about it was the week before everything started, when most of the European teams were getting there, the crowd reactions to them and just them discovering little aspects of America like gas stations and ranch dressing and free refills. The Italian team was not aware that in America restaurants you can get free refills and were set. There's a video of this. You can look this up. They're staring at these waitresses. They pour the free drink and they're like, what? I don't have to pay for this. And it's the little things that are pretty cool. There's at Fenway Park, because the Scottish team is in Boston, which is very funny because, you know, that's where the Irish usually are. But right. Ireland didn't make it this year. So the Scottish are there. And there's a bunch of like a horde of Scottish fans took over the Boston Red Sox game and were doing chants and songs the whole time. And they were interviewing them and they were like, I've never been to a baseball game before in my life. I'm expecting it to be boring. And they come out and they said, wow, this is amazing.
13: So, you know what? It's good to hear you tell some of these stories because, like I said, I kind of disconnected a bit from the news this weekend. Probably a bad thing to do, which meant sports, too. But I'm really happy to hear that. And unfortunately, the tourism is down in our country and there's certain people like Canada's letting, you know, referees in their country because Trump wouldn't let them in our country. But it's good to hear that they're doing well. How's the U.S. doing?
12: We won a dominant win against a country that beat Brazil, and Brazil is usually a favorite to win. So
13: yeah, Brazil is a favorite to win.
12: We're 1-0 right now. We play France next, so a little nervous about that. And I think we can. I think if we beat France and get onto this next going, U.S. has a very good chance. This team is young. This team is good looking. And I got to say, too, the games in Philly, I don't know if you've caught any of the clips of these, but the crowd was like, it was against Ivory Coast and Ecuador.
13: Yes.
12: Not a lot of Ivory Coast fans. It was an entire sea of yellow for Ecuador. And it was a spectacle.
13: Nice.
12: So when they did the national anthem, the Ecuador team was basically in tears with how proud they were at this whole crowd chanting at the top of their lungs the Ecuadorian national anthem, and it was a beautiful sight. I mean, all these games right now so far have been just outstanding. They really have been.
13: Well, I'm glad you're sharing it with our listeners this afternoon because they're not showing all that stuff on television unless you're drilling down or you're following it, you know, under links and things like that. People don't know. I didn't know that.
12: No, they aren't televising it. You got to really look at like the FIFA pages and all that. And it's like the ones that do leave like it on for the anthems for both the teams. That's when you really get to see, like, they'll pan around, show the whole crowd when the Japanese team was playing, I think in Canada or no, sorry, they were in Mexico City. The Japanese and Korean teams were down there and in Mexico and in Canada. Like, it's a whole clash of just these different fan bases out there, but it's so crazy to see. It's amazing.
13: Oh my goodness.
12: And next week is this weekend is a big game. It's Brazil versus Morocco, I believe, and that should be an interesting crowd because Brazil fans are diehard and Moroccan fans are also very, very diehard. So I can't wait to see.
13: Yeah, 100%. It's amazing. I think Brazil can sweep though.
12: I wouldn't be shocked. I wouldn't be shocked. It's either them or I'm going with the Dutch. I think the Dutch are going to do well, too.
13: Okay. All right. Okay. And one last thing before we take a quick commercial break and then get into our interviews. What'd you think of the Knicks?
12: I can't stand New York. I'm a Phillies fan through and through for everything. I can't stand New York. Good for them. Congratulations. At the same time, no bueno. No, can't stand it. Not a fan. Congratulations. That's the best you'll get out of me.
13: Okay. You know what? I'm happy they came back and won. I really am. It's been a long time, and I think that I feel like Governor Mandami. Do I have that right? Mayor Mandami. I think he's doing the right things in New York. I really think he's listening to the people, and I feel like it just gives him and the people something to smile about. So
12: yeah, I mean,
13: you know, the same thing as if the Phillies won, or
12: they broke a curse of 52 years. I will say, I'm more proud for Stanley Cup. I am a huge hockey fan over basketball, I will admit too. So
13: the Stanley Cup. Oh my gosh. Thank you for bringing that one up. What's going on there? Who won?
12: The Carolina Hurricanes finally won. They've been a team where they're always they were always the bridesmaid, never the bride. And this year they caught the bouquet. I'm so proud of them. They beat us. I will say I was bitter at first, but they're a buzzsaw. They finally got where they should be. And
13: nice
12: to see that. And to see the former Flyer, Rob Brind'Amour, is their coach, and some other former Flyers are there. I love that
13: the Flyers team from back then, all those guys that are now coaches.
12: Oh, yeah.
13: Pocket and all those guys. I think they're great. I love them. So any team they're coaching, it makes me happy.
12: Just so happy. I'm just so happy that team finally won. And it's just another thing, too. I don't like Vegas. Vegas is one of those teams where it's kind of like the Dallas Cowboys of their sport because they're fresh and new.
13: Everybody got a vision of that.
12: Yeah. Thank goodness Vegas didn't win. And thank you, Carolina. Playoffs are over. Yeah. I can focus on the Flyers again.
13: And you know what? What makes this so nice, other than the night that the president showed up at the Knicks game, you know what? For two and a half hours, you can just kind of enjoy the sports and just disappear for a while and not worry about the woes of the world. So I appreciate that.
12: I completely agree.
13: So thanks for giving us an update. Did we forget anybody else? Eagles or Eagles? They're going to be starting spring training.
12: Phillies are doing all right.
13: Phillies are doing pretty good.
12: Phillies are doing all right. Can't blame them.
13: Well, speaking of the woes of summer, we are going to start our next interview when we come back from a quick commercial break. I really want you listeners to listen because there's a company that's hiring right now, and they're across the United States. And I really think that plus they're in Canada. I think you really want to listen if you're looking for a job. So I want to thank Shane for giving us a little sports update there. I used to do that on my old radio show long, long ago when I was in Vineland, New Jersey. Always had a sports update. So, gosh, you might be my man, Shane.
12: I'll keep the stats ready.
13: Awesome. You do that. Okay. Well, let's take a quick commercial break. You're listening to Tell Me More with Carol Holloway. And when you come back, I'm going to tell you a place where you can get a job right now, or at least apply. We'll be right back.
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0: All right, we are back. You're listening to Tell Me More with Carol Holloway. You know what? You need that paycheck. You need a job, right, people? Seriously. So how about this? Busy travel season, summer travel season is here. And as Americans prepare to hit the open road, there is one company out there that is ramping up hiring in a really big way. Pilot, P-I-L-O-T, Pilot, North America's largest network of travel centers with more than 900 locations across 43 states and 5 Canadian provinces, plans to hire 10,000 new team members to help fuel the journey of its 1.2 million guests each and every day at their stops. From hourly opportunities to leadership roles, Pilot offers more than just a job. It's all about building a career fueled by purpose, growth, and a sense of belonging. Gee, don't we all want that in America today? Purpose, growth, and a sense of belonging. So joining us to share Pilot's hiring push and the opportunities that are available right here in our area is Jordan Urban. And she is the field recruitment manager at Pilot. Welcome, Jordan.
1: Hi, Carol.
2: Hi, Jordan. How are you?
1: I am fantastic. How are you?
2: I'm doing very well. And I'm excited to hear that there's a company out there that's hiring in a really big way. But for some of our listeners, they don't know who Pilot is or what they do. So could you explain to us who they are and what they do?
1: Yeah, absolutely. It would be my pleasure. So Pilot is North America's largest network of travel centers. We operate 900 locations across 43 states and even 5 Canadian provinces. We take care of people every day. We really like to take care of professional drivers and road trip travelers alike. And we are just really happy that you had us here today. Thank you.
2: Absolutely. So that when our listeners are out there traveling or some of our truck drivers are traveling and they pull into a pit stop, so to speak, as we call it, to get something to eat or take a break or whatever, that's usually Pilot that runs those centers in those places.
1: Well, we hope so. Absolutely. We want all of those drivers to take their pit stop with us. We take care of 1.2 million guests every day.
2: Wow.
1: And our purpose is to show people that they matter. And so our team members, we proudly call them journey makers. Our journey makers are there to take care of a lot of people every day and to show them that they matter.
2: Very good. So summer travel this year is expected to be huge, even with gas prices being up, which shocks the heck out of me. So what trends do they say is happening during this time? Like, what is affecting this?
1: Yeah, thank you for asking that. I recently saw a statistic that actually shocked me as well. 71%, according to the Hilton Trends report, 71% of Americans actually are driving for their summer travels, and they prefer that mode of transportation over flying. And that's a statistic that Pilot can get behind. We are really proud to be a trusted stop along their travels. And with that many Americans preferring to drive over fly, I think it's really important that we are ready for all of those guests to come see us. And that's why we're hiring 10,000 new journey makers this summer.
2: I like that you call them journey makers. That's a fun title. So you're hiring both leadership roles and hourly employees. So what qualities does Pilot look for when looking for new team members?
1: Yeah, that's a great question. We also like that we call them journey makers. I think that's really what they do. The first quality that we look for is someone that's ready to help make someone else's journey better. It is all about taking care of people and showing them that they matter. We really look for someone that embodies our purpose and our virtues. We have four virtues at Pilot: driven, reliable, authentic, and welcoming. And we want to create meaningful connections with everybody who stops with us. So if individuals are purpose-driven and they like to take care of people, we would love to have them join us at Pilot. Here's a fun fact, Carol. We love the open road just as much as our guests do. And so we really focus on keeping our travelers fueled up, their vehicles, their bellies filled up with craveable, yummy food. And then we like to lift them up before their next stop on their journey.
2: So there's a lot of kids that are graduating from college right now, trying to find a job in their field. Are they people that are eligible to apply for Pilot?
1: Absolutely. The great thing is we do not require industry experience. We really have opportunities for everyone looking. So we offer hands-on training. So maybe it is a college graduate, like you just mentioned. Maybe someone is re-entering the workforce after being out for a season. Maybe they're working somewhere right now and they just need a change. The great thing is that we offer hands-on training and real career growth. So I'd love to talk to anybody interested.
2: Absolutely. Now, I've been on your Pilot website, but a lot of our listeners haven't. You offer some amazing benefits. Could you share some of them with our listeners?
1: Oh my gosh, I'd love to. I'm not sure I have enough time to tell you all of the amazing benefits that we
2: That's
1: offer.
2: Why they're going to go to the website, but give us some of the highlights.
1: Absolutely. So I think at first, I think we offer a people-first culture. Some companies talk the talk but don't walk the walk, but we absolutely are focused on making sure that our journey makers are welcomed, they're celebrated, they feel at home. We actually value authenticity as one of our virtues, and so they're encouraged to be themselves every day. We also offer the nuts and bolts that people are looking for when they're searching for a job. So we have wonderful competitive weekly pay. We offer 401k retirement savings, a fuel discount, which is really nice these days.
2: Yes.
1: We offer low-cost health and wellness plans, a meal credit while they're at work. We offer paid time off, tuition assistance, and parental leave. So those are just a few of the benefits that I can think of that make it a perk to work at Pilot.
2: It makes it really awesome. I was reading your perks, and they are absolutely amazing. And this is for anybody. I mean, let's talk about that. This is for anybody that might be in the food service industry, somebody that is a maintenance technician, fuel tanker drivers. I mean, you have tons of different jobs that fill the scope for people, which is absolutely amazing. And 10,000 jobs is a lot of jobs to add to the job market right now. What else can you tell us about Pilot that might pique our listeners to go to the website?
1: Absolutely. You are so correct. We have a job for everyone. So we are looking for hourly positions, which are in our travel center and our restaurants. We have leadership positions. So anybody with a desire to lead and take care of people in that capacity, we have an opportunity for them. We are also looking for professional drivers to join our team as well. You know, that is a huge part of our business. So there really is an opportunity for anybody that might be interested in coming to a place and it feeling like home and being celebrated for who they are while also growing their career and showing people that they matter every day.
2: Right. And what's really important, listeners, maybe you're not looking for a job at this time. I'm hoping that some of you are. But if you're just traveling and you want to visit a Pilot location, if you go to their website, you can actually find across the United States different places that you can stop to make sure that you're at a Pilot location. So that's really cool, too. The website is amazing. So I'm talking about it, but you need to tell our listeners where they can go to apply for a job, where they can pull up this map, where they can look at the benefits and all the wonderful things to find out more about Pilot.
1: Yeah, thank you so much for calling that out, Carol. Our website is wonderful, and we encourage everybody to come over and check it out to learn more and then to apply to start your journey. 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It's quick, it's easy, and you can begin your journey with us here at Pilot.
2: And Jordan, one last question before I let you go. This is a job that might be unexpected for some people, but they can really grow and move up within the company, correct?
1: Absolutely. And I'll be honest, I never saw myself working for a travel center company when I was graduating college, but it is the biggest blessing and privilege to be here. And yes, I have so many stories. If we had all the time in the world, Carol, I would tell you about the career stories that I've seen and witnessed of people who come in and start at a position and then just grow tremendously with us here at Pilot.
2: It sounds like you take good care of your employees to keep them with your company and keep them growing and earning a very fair wage with benefits. So I appreciate the time that you've given us this afternoon. One more time, can you give us that website?
1: Absolutely. It's careers.pilotcompany.com.
2: Awesome. Jordan Urban, thank you so much for joining us and letting our listeners know that there is something out there for them. Thank you.
1: Thank you, Carol. Have a great day.
2: You too. Bye-bye.
0: And listeners, if you missed any part of that interview, if you are looking for a job, if a partner is looking for a job, if one of your younger kids or a graduate, anybody is looking for a job, please check out their website. 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Let's take a commercial break. And then we want to talk about the mail people. So we'll be right back. 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

0: Oh my goodness, who did leave those dogs out? The United States Postal Service launches its annual National Dog Bite Awareness Campaign this June. And joining us this afternoon is Linda DiCarlo, U.S. Postal Service's Senior Director of Occupational Safety and Health. But before Linda comes on, let me give you some statistics. I just thought this was amazing. It's really a frightening experience when a dog charges at someone and bites. I think dogs, in my opinion, are such good senses of character. And some people really want to love dogs. They have a hard time. Some of them absolutely love dogs. But for our mail carriers, oh my goodness, this is a constant concern because you don't know if there's a new dog in the house, an old dog. You don't know if somebody new moved into the neighborhood. I mean, dogs can be unpredictable, especially if you don't know them. And the fact that it's a constant concern, the Postal Service reports that their letter carriers fell victim to dog bites more than 52,000 times in 2025 while trying to deliver mail. That's a lot. You know, from the nips and the bites to the vicious attacks, aggressive dog behavior really does pose a serious threat to USPS employees. And to emphasize the enormity, let's get the come on, Carol, pronounce the words, the enormity of this issue, the United States Post Office is reporting that the number of dogs attacks and bites together as the most prominent threat to mail carriers. So Linda is joining us, and she's going to give us some tips to prevent dog attacks and help educate all of our listeners to the public safety things that you can do, the do's and don'ts of responsible dog ownership, so that letter carriers can safely approach the residences or the businesses. This is so important as we hear all the stuff that's going on with the Postal Service. Dogs are not one that they should have to deal with in this crazy economy. So let's bring Linda on. Good afternoon, Linda. Good afternoon, Linda. How are you?
1: I am wonderful, Carol. How about yourself?
0: Very good. Time to talk about those dogs and the mail people again.
1: Absolutely. It seems like it happens every year.
0: Every year, especially this time of year when more people put their dogs outside because it's not as cold.
1: Exactly.
0: And it's kind of frightening. You know, they fall victim to dog bites a lot of times. So what are they doing to prevent this from happening to them?
1: Well, just to set the stage a little more, you know, a lot of times actually equals about 5,200 bites a year. That's almost 14 a day. So it is a serious problem for our letter carriers. And we do a number of things to raise awareness. You know, this National Dog Bite Awareness, it started out as a weekly effort. We just dedicated 1 week of the month. But we have seen how much more effective it is by expanding it. You know, we really wanted to make sure that we moved to a week-long campaign to really have a bigger impact. 1 week just wasn't enough to reach everyone we needed to, especially the customer outreach. By expanding to a month, we can keep the message viable longer.
0: Mm-hmm. I agree, especially through shows like this and letting people know. What tips do you have for our listeners, especially our dog owners?
1: You know, we really have to count on our customers in this effort. Dogs, you know, perceive the mail carrier to be an intruder. We're invading their space. All they're trying to do is protect their territory. So the best way to keep safe from dog bites and attacks is to recognize and promote responsible pet ownership, such as teaching your dog appropriate behavior and commands, not allowing your dog to roam freely. Make sure the dog is secure. If a carrier delivers mail or packages to the door, place your dog in a separate room or a secure area. Some dogs push through screen doors and can jump through windows.
0: Wow. That's amazing.
1: Yes.
0: And the postal service is also delivering packages for other people now. So it's not just going to be your regular mail delivery. It could be those packages coming to your door, too.
1: You know, the tips that we share with your listeners and with our carriers are universal. Anybody coming to your door is at risk if you have a pet who's unsecured. That could be, you know, your dinner delivery, the pizza guy, your cable guy, anybody who is stepping onto your property unannounced. And we've all expanded that interaction over time.
0: So what technology has the Postal Service been using to help protect its workers?
1: You know, from a listener perspective, the best way you can use our technology is for signing up for Informed Delivery. This is an app on your phone that will give you a heads up when we're delivering a package. And what makes that important is a lot of times we just get our mail delivered at the curbside. We're not coming directly up to your front door. But if you know you've got a package awaiting you or coming that day, it gives you that advance notice to put your dog in another room. From a perspective of our employees, we really utilize our mobile delivery device. That's that scanner that you see them carrying when they're delivering packages and they scan it showing that's delivered. But It has an additional feature that's really kind of cool. It's called a hazard alert. This allows our carriers to kind of put in notices. It could be something simple as cracked sidewalks, but it really is important for dogs. It allows our carriers to put in a notice that there's a dog that lives at this property. It even lets them give tips, such as, you know, Coco likes to hide under the car and sneak up on people. Anybody who's now delivering to that address can have an advance notice to just keep an eye out for Coco.
0: Well, you know, you just brought up something really interesting. I didn't know that they had that ability to scan and put this extra information in there. You know, crack sidewalks and things like that. Because if they fall, that could then become the homeowner's responsibility.
1: Absolutely. You know, dog bites are extremely expensive for our homeowners. You know, insurance costs alone can top about $58,000 per incident. And you also run the risk of losing access to your pet. So it's really important for both parties to be aware.
0: Absolutely. Now, I have a tough question for you, and I don't know if you can answer this, but have you ever had postal workers get rabies?
1: You know, we've not had a documented case of rabies, but we do ensure that they get all that proper treatment. You know, we do run into some situations where customers can't document that their animal has had all the appropriate shots. So in an attempt to take the safety of our employees seriously, we make sure they get any prophylactic treatment that they may need.
0: Okay, because that's really important because our government just shut down rabies testing. So I want to make sure your postal workers are okay. What about letting our children take the mail out to the letter carrier? Why is that a problem?
1: You know, it's always cute and it's always something that, you know, the carriers love having that interaction with our customers and being extremely friendly and being that face that you recognize. But when a dog is out with their child, they get territorial and they could see us as a threat. So we also urge our customers that when the carrier is coming to your house, don't let the child run to that employee to grab the mail, especially if the dog's around. Just ask them to stand back, wait, let us deliver the mail, and then we can have our friendly chat.
0: Now, some dogs love the mailman. I know where I used to live. My dog loved the mailman, and he loved my dog and, you know, would have a biscuit here and there for the dog. I think that was a great idea. Is that allowed by the postal workers to be friendly with the dogs? Is it okay to give them a little, you know, dog biscuit or treat to keep things calm?
1: Well, you know, it's a misconception that letter carriers hate dogs. We don't. Most of them are dog owners. But there are some safety concerns. You know, when you're giving a treat to a dog and I'm delivering to your house every day with that treat, and then I go on vacation and now Bob is picking up for me and Bob doesn't know about the treat trick. Now the dog is a little upset that he didn't get his daily treat. You know, we also don't encourage the petting. You know, we ask that the dogs are not outside and free to roam. So, you know, between those two tips, it's really about not just keeping that one person you're used to, but anybody who might be coming up to that door.
0: So, Linda, here's another question that popped into my head. What about people that have their dogs chained up or tied up under inhumane conditions? Are your letter carriers allowed to report that, or do they do it privately?
1: They generally will do that privately. It's not part of their job to police the neighborhoods. But if they do see situations that look sketchy, they will notify their supervisors and then their supervisors would take appropriate next steps.
0: Wow. So this is a tough one because some dogs really do like the postal workers. So What other things have you seen happen to your postal workers with dog bites? Because I want our listeners to realize this is serious. This is with aggressive dogs, that it's not just, you talking and making people aware. This can happen at any time, anywhere, to any neighbor or any house, even your own.
1: Absolutely. When I started out by saying we've had 5,200 employees impacted by dog attacks, it is a reduction from year after year, but that's 5,200 employees that didn't go home in the same condition that they came to us. And that's really critical for us. It's extremely rare that we've had an employee die as a result of dog attacks, but it has happened. We had a casualty that occurred a couple of years ago. And so we really want to make sure that we encourage dog owners to just keep their dogs restrained, keep them safe, keep them away. Also protect the other vulnerable members of our society that are susceptible to dog attacks. And that's our children and the elderly. They don't have that same awareness and ability to extricate themselves from those situations. We really don't want to get to a situation where we can't deliver mail to your house because we're too afraid of your animal, when it's as simple as putting them away. It absolutely has.
0: Well, do you send a notice to the homeowner saying we will not deliver your mail?
1: Yes, and it's not only just for your dog who may be out and being a menace. It could be dogs that are loose just in the neighborhood. The delivery of the mail is not as important as the lives of our employees.
0: So you have a cool tool to help homeowners and pet owners understand, dog prevention. It's a dog prevention video. So where can our listeners go and see that?
1: Sure. 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
0: And I love informed delivery. 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
1: You can find all of the instructions for registering on USPS.com. 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
0: And that's good for you, listeners, in case you're expecting something really important in the mail and you might be on vacation. You'll know that it's in your mailbox. It's a great service. So we've expanded the awareness, our dog bite awareness, to a full month now. But this is something that we should really be reminding people about all year round. And you gave us some great places. But one more time, where can they go for more information?
1: That would be USPS.com/dogbiteawareness.
0: And Linda, is there anything that you wanted to mention that I might have forgotten to ask you so our listeners are more aware?
1: No, I don't think so. It's really about being a responsible pet owner and taking care of the people that are coming to your house for whatever reason, whether it's a mail carrier, your next door neighbor, the kids down the street, or your food delivery because you didn't want to make dinner tonight. All of these tips are very simple and will ensure that not only are our carriers safe, you're safe, and so is your pet.
0: Right. And it's the homeowners, the dog owners, pet owners' responsibility to learn how to socialize their dog and become accustomed to things like this. So this will help bring awareness. I thank you for your time this afternoon and telling us more about what we can do to get involved. I appreciate it. Thank you, Linda.
1: Thank you so much.

All right. Okay, I am back. Here we are. Power to the people, because without you, our listeners, our people of the United States, we can't make changes when we need them to be done. The weekend is

0: spending that it's we pay it through our taxes. And this president has put us into the largest debt that we have ever had. This country owes $39 trillion, is it? Or billion dollars, billion. I'll get to it. Well, I'll get to it when we get there. Because the debt is so bad right now. Under President Trump, first term and last, he has increased the deficit by 317%. That's the last number I have, and it's higher than that. If you think about what that means, we the people either are going to have to pay that through taxes, which means the next president coming in is going to have to raise the taxes, or the next president coming in is going to have to go after Donald J. Trump and his administration to pay back all the money that they have stolen from we the people. And I want people to know that you have a voice. Your vote matters. And I say this all the time. The reason why I want to share this information is if you look back at the fiscal report of the United States during presidential administrations, and the fiscal year for the presidency runs from October 1st through September 30th of each year. Presidents are sworn into office on January 20th of the year following a presidential election. We all know that. During the 8.3 months between the inauguration and January 20th, okay, a new president's first budget goes into effect on October 1st. So the president is generally operating under the budget approved by his predecessor. Or it's not her, it's his predecessor. So there was a huge bump in the economy. Remember, 8.3 months when Biden came into the office, he was running under the budget that Trump had done for 8.3 months. So the economy was stuck going through inflation. Prices were going up based on Trump's 2016 to 2020.
1: Yep.
0: So Biden had to work under that budget. So the next president coming in is going to have to work under the friggin' budget of Donald Trump for approximately 8.3 months after they get into office. So we're going to have the same issue that we had under Biden. Now, it's really important to understand how this affects you and whether you're a Democrat or Republican. Statistics generally show, and more than generally show, that under Republicans, we pay a higher deficit to the country. When they're in office, they increase the deficit. When Democrats are in office, they reduce the deficit. And whether you like it or not, Biden reduced the deficit that Trump grew in his first term. And now our deficit's up to $38 trillion. People, that's a lot of money. So let's talk about the spending of our government. And this is here to help you understand. Remember, I know some of you out there are MAGA, MAGA, MAGA, and some of you out there are pure Democrats. Some of you are independents, but our economy sucks right now. We are so disrespected around the world. Yes, the stock market is doing well, but unless you've invested into the right stocks, into the right things, or if you don't have a stock market account at all, you don't have a 401k, an IRA, you don't have savings, or you're not financially wealthy. This is important to know, and this is why I wanted to share this information with you today, so that because the feds have to make the new Fed has to make a decision coming up in, I think it's the next couple days, next couple weeks. And he, if you go back to his previous statements from 2010, he's not all about where Donald Trump wants to go. So I'm wondering how he's going to thread the needle between what he believes and knows is right versus what Donald Trump is trying to command him to do. So looking at the federal deficit or the surplus based on a fiscal year, the data in the report that I'm going to read, all four Republican presidents since

80 with our methodology that they use to do this. And you can also find this on the website of the government, the White House website. Look it up. All Republican presidents have increased the federal deficit during their office time. Ronald Reagan had a 94% increase. George H.W. Bush had a 67% increase. Okay, get ready. Wait till you hear George Bush's. George W. Bush, 1,204% increase. And Trump, so far, the last report I had shows a 317% increase. I know it's higher than that. It's much higher. Both Democrat presidents since 1980s with completed terms decreased the federal deficit. So while they were in office, okay, while they were in office, they decreased it. Bill Clinton had a 150% decrease to the end of his presidency with a federal surplus of plus. He put money into the account, $128 billion. Barack Obama decreased the deficit by 53%. Joe Biden decreased the deficit by 50% in his first fiscal year. But his overall results are pending, you know, towards the end of his presidency. A report just came out. I don't think it was complete. But it's really important for you to understand the federal deficit is the amount by which the government spending, you know, the outlays of money, exceeds. It's more money than we have, the amount of revenue in a year. So all of us taxpayers pay money. Trump is out there spending the money, the people's money, on frivolous BS, and he doesn't care about us. He thinks inflation is great and he doesn't care about Americans, and he said so out of his mouth. So we are going into debt. And for example, in 2021, the government spent $6.82 trillion and took in only $4.05 trillion in revenue. That resulted in a $2.77 trillion deficit. At the end of 2022, the deficit was at $1.38 trillion, okay? When the government has more revenue outlays, a surplus is created, and this happened in 2001. Otherwise, our government is able to spend more money than it makes borrowing to cover it. That's what you would hope, right? The government is able to spend more than it makes by borrowing the money to cover it. Where are they borrowing the money from? Okay. Besides what they take from we the people, where are they borrowing the money from? We have a huge debt to China. A money debt. The national debt is the total amount borrowed by the federal government at any point in time. And the debt ceiling, also called a debt limit, is the maximum amount of money the government is allowed to borrow to pay for spending. So if our Republican Congress keeps saying, yeah, raise it, we are going to go further into debt. On February 1st of 2022, Trump was in office. The national debt surpassed $30 trillion. On January 19th of 2023, Trump was in office. The U.S. debt hit its debt limit of $31.4 trillion and began using what the Treasury Secretary said at that time, Janet Yellen. I'm sorry, I lied. Under 2023, it was Biden. I'm so sorry. And 2022, because he took over from the COVID and the increase in budget. Okay, from Trump. Excuse me. So this is under Biden. But they were saying that Janet Yellen said, called for extraordinary measures to continue paying its bills. Excuse me. And if Congress does not raise the debt ceiling, the U.S. Treasury could run out of money for items such as employee payroll, Social Security, bond payments, et cetera, et cetera. So it's really important for you, the people, to go do your history and understand how this affects us. There is a very simple
diagram out there that shows you who has, and I read you some of the numbers, who has increased the deficit by how much and put us further into debt, and who has put money back into the budget. This is so important, people, because as gas prices are going to come down because there's talk of a war settlement, you know, the stupid war that Trump started that we didn't need to start because things were, I'm not saying that what was going on in Iran didn't need attention, but it didn't need the war to start without a plan and without Congress approval. So over history, Republicans have added more to the debt per term than Democratic presidents. And you really need to understand that somebody pays for this somewhere. It's not Elon Musk, who is the first trillionaire in the world, who could end hunger in this world, but he doesn't do anything to help the people. It makes me sad. But there is so much going on that we need to pay attention, people. Go read up on it. There's some great websites to read up on our government and the history of the government. And you can go to the government website. You can go to the treasurydirect.gov. If you want to see the annual historical debt outstanding reports of our government. So look it up. If you missed anything on the interview, please, please, please go back and listen to the podcast. Words for wisdom. For me, it's always uplifting. You need to stay strong. Always remember, you are braver than you believe, stronger than you seem, and smarter than you think. That comes from Christopher Robin. We know that book, right? But even better than that, I just want to say from Walt Whitman, keep your face towards the sunshine and the shadows will fall behind you. And we have so many shadows working right now in our country. So stay positive, pay it forward. We'll be back next week. We have book interviews coming up, some great interviews. And we're definitely doing a book next week. Let's kick off the spring summer series. Thanks for listening to Tell Me More with Carol Holloway. See you next week. Same place, same time. Pay it forward for someone.

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0: Good afternoon, everyone. Good afternoon. Welcome to Conversation Unplugged on WWDB 860 AM in the city of brotherly love and sisterly affection. My name is Reverend Dr. Wayne M. Weathers, the host of Conversation Unplugged with my co-host, Reverend Dr. Larry Waltower. Pastor Robert Johnson is not here today. He's out of town in Michigan. I believe his daughter is get ready to work on her PhD in Michigan. So, Waltower, I think we should call this the Phi Beta Sigma show today because we
1: exactly.
0: Got
1: that's what I'm talking about.
0: We got Pastor Curtis. Or should we call it the Blue Phi show today?
1: Blue Phi.
0: Yeah, a couple of quick announcements and then we're going to get started. This was kind of hard today subject because so many things has occurred in the past 24 hours, the Reverend Dr. Larry Waltower. First of all, SBC, Southern Baptist Convention, crazy, just voted about not having women as pastors in the pulpit in churches. I don't want to say something that's going to cause slander, but I believe removing churches or membership or something like that, they got women pastors in the pulpit. That's number one. And then number two, here in Philadelphia, we was going to talk about this last week, but I really needed a mental health break last week. You know, the school budget and things like that, you know, Mayor Sherelle Parker was in her budget, was pushing for an Uber tax and an Airbnb tax, you know, for the budget shortfall for the school and they got for the school district. And they got major, major pushback. And so the city council didn't vote on it. They voted on it, but did not approve the Uber tax and the Airbnb tax. And so there were services that would have been shut down in the school district and everything. And then all of a sudden, right, the mayor and city council, they could find the money for what was supposed to get shut down. So then I'm saying, okay, so if you can find the money so that these shutdowns don't happen, why in the heck were they trying to push a Uber tax and an Airbnb tax, which is another subject to discuss. So it was just a whole bunch of stuff that hit over the past 24 hours. And now we get hit with the Carmelo Anthony verdict, not the basketball player. I don't want anybody to get that mixed up, not the basketball player, but the situation, tragic situation that happened in Texas. Let me just read just very briefly, and then let's get into it. We want to first start off with just our observations about it, our thought process about it, so on and so forth. Then when we come to the 15-minute break and everything, then we want to talk about the knife and Pastor Waltower, you brought up a very interesting point when we talked yesterday. I did see the knife that was used, not the actual knife, but the knife that the kind of knife that was used to kill, you know, Austin Metcalf. And then when we get to 30 minutes of the hour, we're going to talk about where was the adult supervision, you know, that could have prevented all of this. And then at the last, you know, break, we're going to talk about where do we go from here. So, all that being said, it says here, a Texas teenager accused of fatally stabbing one of his peers in high school athletic event in Dallas area was found guilty by a jury on Tuesday. The racially polarizing trial of Carmelo Anthony over the April 2025 death of Austin Metcalf drew national attention, sparking a debate about self-defense and school safety. Both were 17 at the time of the incidents. Prosecutors argued that Anthony threatened Metcalf before he intentionally killed him, while defense lawyers argued that Anthony was acting in self-defense. Anthony, 17-year-old, 3.75 GPA, never been in trouble, who stabbed Austin Metcalf. Austin Metcalf lost his life. He was not only found guilty, but the 17-year-old was sentenced to 35 years in prison, has to serve 17 in prison before he can be considered for parole. This young man, the young men were secondary school track meet. They were at a secondary school track meet when the incident happened. Metcalf's death was a result of a dispute that escalated between the two rivalry secondary schools, according to police reports. Our guest, Reverend soon to be Reverend Dr. Curtis Morris, Reverend Pastor Curtis Morris, but Reverend Dr. Curtis Morris working on his D-Men at United Lutheran Theological Seminary. What were your thoughts about the verdict, the sentence, and the incident? We want to unplug this, and I want to definitely have the same question to you, Reverend Dr. Larry Waltower, as well.
1: Well, it's just the resurrection of white ethics, and the ethics believe that we are second class and inferior, and so henceforth, how dare you do something like this? And so the punishment must fit the crime that they've been imposing upon us for 400 years with this white ethic reality of white supremacy in Western culture, not only in terms of the criminal justice system, but of course, you know, education, health and, you know, health and housing, political, you know, that's just the picture. And, you can look at the culture in the last, you know, of course, Orange Man created this resurrection. And mm-hmm. so you can see the ethic, even what you talked about with the Southern Baptists. No, we white male supremacy, and how dare a black child kill a white child. And so henceforth, we must put them back in their place.
0: Wow. Your thoughts, Reverend Dr. Larry Walter.
2: What's up? The Philadelphia's brotherly love and sisterly affection. So wonderful to hear your voices out there. Doc, this is just a tragedy on so many levels. I mean, two families have lost their children, one to the system and one to life itself. Yep. And then there are so many other narratives that's coming out. I think I sent you some information that it's come out that the young man, Carmelo Anthony, was serving a suspension from school for bringing a knife to school earlier, and that he was not supposed to be even on the school premises. Now, I'm still trying to verify that. If that is the case, It brings up a whole different conversation. What I talked to you about yesterday, Frat, is that I used to run track, and it was not uncommon to have those type of devices to clean your cleats. So a lot of times back in the day when I run track, we would have, I guess you would call them weapons today, but we would have little devices that we would use to sharpen the cleat or to unplug the cleat. Depending on whether you track or field. So it's not uncommon for a track athlete to have something like that if they have cleats, if they're wearing cleats. I think this young man was bullied. I think that even if he was not supposed to be there, the way the narrative is that he was approached. He's 160 pounds. You had two brothers that was 225 pounds. 500 pounds between the two of them. These guys are football players. And then there's a video. And those who saw the video say that, I think I sent you the clip of the young man, Frat, that was talking about the video and how the video clearly showed, based on those who saw it, that this young man was defending himself. So it's very unfortunate. Of course, we know the legal system here in America. And as such, the laws have never been favorable toward black resistance to white oppression. And particularly in the South, when you look at the South, the laws on the books in the South, when you look at the Jim Crow era, you could not fight back. The laws on the book did not allow people of color, blacks, to fight back. So our churches were bombed. We couldn't fight back. Our cross was burned in our yards. We couldn't fight back. We were lynched. We were killed. We couldn't fight back. And so we're still talking about laws on the books, and the spirit of those laws still are alive today. Does that mean that everybody in Texas feel that way? No. But those laws are still on the books, and there are still people who live there who are in position who believe in the letter of those laws. And I hope that it goes through the appeal process. Yes. And if he get, and there's another piece to this, that his attorney team did not do him justice. Many lawyers who are looking at the way he was represented said that his attorney did not do him justice. He was not represented the best. And that's probably, it's like a grand jury. You can get an indictment based upon how you present the case. And if he did not have attorneys that would bring up about the cleats, bring up about this is something, you know, that athletes do on a regular basis. So it's not uncommon for him to have this in his backpack and things like that. It does not stand to reason why they came up with the verdict that they did.
0: Yeah. So, when he went to trial and I saw it was a predominantly white juror. It was a predominantly white juror. I already knew before the trial started he was going to be found guilty. That's just the bottom line. I'm not saying he is, but I just already knew that he would be found guilty. Our thought processes are different. For us who live in an oppressive structure, who deal with oppression, and we're not playing victim, you know, reason why we're strong people, because we have to fight for everything. And even when folks try to deny us or, you know, deny our humanity and degrade us and vilify us and say that we're not intellectual enough. Remember, Donald Trump just said that about Stephen A. Smith. He's a nice person, but he doesn't have the IQ to be president. That's a racist dog whistle, right? We have learned how to fight in different ways to overcome oppression. And so my thought process during this particular trial was our thought processes are different. We see an aggressor coming against a person of color, and, you know, both families lost. And as a parent and now a grandparent, my heart bleeds for both. The Metcalf family lost a son, you know, and, you know, the Anthony family lost a son, because basically, unless this appeal is overturned and unless they got breath in their bodies, he will not see, you know, he will not see life without being incarcerated for 17 years. 17 years. That's a long time. You got me? So I remember when it's not funny. I remember when I was at an MLK event in Philadelphia at Girard College, and we were having a roundtable discussion, and we were just talking about challenges that we face in life. And I spoke up and I said, the one challenge we face as people of color is that every time we address an issue, we're always told that we're too emotional, right? We're too emotional. And a Caucasian woman had the audacity to say to me, well, instead of being told that you're too emotional, how about you just say it differently? And everybody gasped when she made that statement. And I had to be diplomatic because I really didn't say what I wanted to say, especially as a preacher slash pastor. And I said, your response, I said, wow. I said, your response is like the dominant society trying to tell a certain segment of society how to speak, how to talk, and how to act. And after that, she really shut down. She couldn't say anything else. Exactly. She got hit and realized she got hit, and she got what she asked for. Instead of saying it one way, why don't you just say it differently? I did say it differently because there's a way I really wanted to say it. Mm-hmm. You got me? And so I say all that to say it's a different thought process. I didn't hear anything from the jurors. I've sat on jury duty before. Mm-hmm. I didn't hear anything from the jurors. I don't know their perspective. So what I'm getting ready to say is a hypothesis, and we're going to go to the station break and not to do all of the talking. But there's this mindset. If an aggressor comes, why pull out a knife? Why don't you just leave? You follow me? And that's a thought process that certain ones in the Caucasian community have. You know, you could have avoided the situation. You didn't have to pull out a knife. You didn't have to stab someone. And there's some truth there. You know, really, I wish the knife wasn't pulled out, et cetera. He's being attacked. But you could have avoided this if you just would have got up and left. And that's the thought process, not the fact that he had every right to be under the tent because it was raining outside, not the fact that there was a friend who tried to deny that he wasn't a friend. He went under the tent to talk to his friend, not the fact that everything went off the rails when he said your football team sucked. They were just joking, which caused Metcalf and his brothers to come over because they didn't like what was said, because it was a, you know, different high school and everything, which escalated the situation. So instead of thinking, why did he didn't just leave? Why did the aggressors come and be aggressive? Why is it that we got to tailor our behavior, right, to make other people feel comfortable and accepted, even when we are being attacked or when aggression is coming against us? I just wish that there was another way that it could have been handled instead of pulling out a knife, because an African-American male who had a 3.75 GPA average, who's never been in the criminal justice system, is now tagged to be incarcerated for the next 17 years.
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0: In a parents and an affluent area. 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
0: Welcome back to Conversation Unplugged on WWDB 860 AM in the city of brotherly love and sisterly affection. We should call this the Blue Five radio show today.
2: You know,
0: that's right. Nope. Yeah, you know what? I'm going to switch up today, Pastor Walter. Yeah, we're going to call this the Blue Five show today because Pastor Larry Walter, that's right, Pastor Larry Walter, man of Phi Beta Sigma Fraternity Incorporated. Reverend Dr. Curtis Morris, man of Phi Beta Sigma Fraternity Incorporated. Myself, man of Phi Beta Sigma Fraternity Incorporated. I'm going put out a false statement. I'm going to be like some other networks. I'm going to juice some folks up that they don't need to be juiced up. Hey, Pastor Walter, do you
2: wait a minute.
0: Think?
2: Oh, you got to send that to me, man. You got to send
0: that. I definitely will, man.
2: Oh,
0: I definitely will.
2: Frat. You got to send that to both of us, man. You got to hook us up.
0: Yeah, do you think Pastor Robert Johnson didn't come on because his daughter's in Michigan? Or he didn't want to get hit with the blue five wave?
2: He was scared. Listen, you can zoom from anywhere.
1: He didn't want this smoke.
0: He going to eat us up. Now he going to eat us up in our next broadcast.
2: He didn't want this blue five.
1: He want the blue smoke.
2: The blue five.
0: You know, it's easy to talk trash when he ain't here. So hey, let's get back, man. Pastor Reverend Robert Johnson is my close buddy and pal. Sir. And friend and everything. And he's really not here because he's in Michigan with his daughter. But we always have our trash talking and things of that nature. I do have to say that I really wasn't on the air last week because I was very depressed that we lost A.J. Brown. Psych.
1: That's not what.
0: Yeah. Let me stop before people put that out there and everything. So if people see me looking, I'm really pushing out the radio show on other devices and things like that. So please forgive me for not making eye contact. So let's talk about wealth and power. There is a multiplicity of photos, that's generating that shows that the DA and the judge were allegedly, and I need to say that, allegedly good friends.
2: And the father.
0: Thank you. Good friends with Carmela Anthony's family. What are y'all thoughts about that?
2: Metcalf's family.
0: Metcalf. You're right. Metcalf. I stand to be corrected. Yes, Metcalf's family.
1: That's common.
2: Yes.
1: In larger and even smaller communities. I mean, these guys, they go to the country club together. They shoot 18 holes together.
2: Yep.
1: And so how do you think this child was going to... his young African-American child in that context was going to get a fair trial.
0: Mm-hmm.
1: It was, it's almost asinine to even believe it.
0: Mm-hmm.
1: Basically the fact that, you know, how many African-Americans have been exonerated from crimes that they did not commit. You see it all the time. You know, since 1989, half of the people exonerated, 1,471 was black. We only make up 13% of the population. From these trials that are either the defense was awful or the jury was rigged, or you have the relationship with the prosecutor and the judge. You know, when I used to work with the city of Philadelphia, I mean, you know, when we did trial protective service, we always had to get court issues. They buddy buddies.
2: Yeah.
1: There's no professional ethic there. There's no line. If you are of that hue, if you do that as an African-American judge or even an African-American politician, you know that, then there's an investigation on you. So you'll see this inequity again in the legal system for African-Americans that, like you said, there was Brown versus Board of Education, but they found another way. It's the continual reality of this ethic that they use and choose against people of color that don't look like them as the tool to manage the country, which basically is developed, it presents itself in the pain of the family of Carmelo Anthony's, his parents, this child. Here's this 3.7 student who had to spend 17 years incarcerated for because he was protecting himself because he was attacked. Put the shoe on the other foot. You know, how about the stand their ground in Florida where they just shoot black folk like it's nothing? For a conversation, the Michael Brown case, walking down the street, Trayvon Martin walking through the community. It's a we as African Americans, we including we as the black church, we have to stop this delusion that the civil rights ain't over. That's over. That the battle's over. You know, because it's rearing his head again and again, and in this case, it's definitely. You know, 35 years, right? You know, 17 years eligible for parole, basically.
0: 17.5, yeah.
1: You know, for protecting himself against two larger white males. Put the shoe on the other foot.
0: Right? Well, Kyle Rittenhouse.
1: There you go.
0: You know, Chow, South Carolina.
1: There you go.
0: Yeah. Let me ask a question. Walter, are we being insensitive by focusing on the unfair verdict of Carmelo Anthony without taking in consideration the family that lost the child?
2: I don't think we're being inconsiderate. No. I think we're being realistic. You have to look at the reality. It's tragic.
1: It's tragic. You
2: know, it's tragic on every end, but that does not disqualify the merits of the trial and how when you look at whites who've gone through the system for similar actions and their sentencing is not the same. We can do a litany of white individuals who've gone to trial and understand that the last thing they want to do is go to trial. You talked about the judges and the prosecutor and everybody being friends. You know how many cases are decided on the golf course?
1: There you go.
2: Plea bargains over dinner, plea bargains over lunch. You know, they don't want to go to trial. And so a lot of times they'll get our people to plea bargain because many times we can't afford the attorneys that will go in and fight for us. So they'll get with the public defender or they'll get with an attorney and they'll do a plea bargain. And many times those who are found guilty will probably be found innocent if they had the means to get qualified representation. And in a case like this, I don't think and I'm not saying he's innocent. I'm not saying he's guilty. I'm saying that he did not have adequate representation and the jury. As an attorney, if I see a African-American, I'm representing an African-American young man, and I see the prosecutor trying to get rid of every black juror, and I don't challenge that.
1: Right.
2: Exactly. I don't push back.
1: Right.
2: And I allow my client to be set up where he's not being tried by a jury of his peers. Damn. It is the attorney's responsibility to fight for the jury to be fair.
1: Absolutely.
2: It is the attorney's responsibility to make sure that the jury represents the jury of his peers. And when you have a situation where an attorney just allows this all-white jury, and there were some Asians on there, but let's be real. Many of our brothers and sisters in the Asian community consider themselves to be white. They don't consider themselves to be people of color. So when your attorney who's representing you allow that to happen, that's telling you that this person is not there to fight for you.
1: Right.
2: I know we got to go to a break. I'm reminded of the movie A Time to Kill. Matthew McConaughey and Samuel L. Jackson back in 1996. And Samuel L. Jackson's character, his daughter was killed by two white men.
0: Right.
2: And Matthew McConaughey was his attorney, mm-hmm. and this was in the Deep South. At the end, one of the most powerful things occurred. He told an all-white jury, basically, to close your eyes. And he began to tell the story about what happened to Samuel L. Jackson's character's daughter. And at the end, he says these words. Now consider that she's white.
0: Mm-hmm.
2: He said, now picture her as a white girl.
0: Mm-hmm.
2: It turned the jury because it allowed them to put themselves in this man's position as a black man.
0: Mm-hmm.
2: And the verdict came back, not guilty.
0: Mm-hmm.
2: What we have today is a failure of empathy. You've got to be able to put yourself in somebody else's position and look at the merits of what happened. Who among us, if, you know, we're grown men, what if we're mm-hmm. out with our family and some white guys or somebody come and mess with our wives, mess with our children, mess with us, you know, and we're in fear for our lives.
0: Mm-hmm.
2: Self-defense doesn't apply to me because I'm black.
1: Gotcha.
2: I don't have the right to defend myself. I don't have the right to exist. So if I don't have the right to defend myself, you're saying I don't have the right to exist. And if I don't have the right to exist, there's no equal protection under the law.
1: And that's the white ethic of how they look at African-Americans in America since we've been here. And reality is they still do that. The ideal of this, when it comes to us, they have no morality.
0: Mm-hmm.
1: It's, you know, it's this ethic. I totally agree with you. And we live in while black. You know, much as we would like to see that, we haven't, but we're still there.
0: Mm-hmm.
1: And of course, with the new political climate, and you talk about in Texas.
0: Yeah. I would say before we go on our station break.
2: Texas.
0: Yeah. I would say before we go on our station break with the all white jury and everything, we have to also blame our black brothers and sisters as well. For not serving. And there was a few that was removed. There was one particular African-American juror that basically said they could never see themselves being able to convict a black person for ABC, X, Y, and Z. And that discounted that person from the jury. So some of it, you know, may have been we need to get, you know, all white juror, Asian juror, jury. But then also we have to look at our people, you know, some of the crazy answers that they provide and the importance of jury duty. I remember I didn't understand. I'll say this and we're going on our station break. I didn't understand the importance of jury duty until 1996. 95, 96 to be exact. My wife and I, my oldest daughter, who's now 30, she was a baby. She wouldn't even remember. We were blessed to go to North Carolina Central University to hear Johnny Cochran speak. This was after the O.J. Simpson verdict. He came, it was 96 to be exact. I think it was an MLK event. And he came to speak at North Carolina Central University. It was a Sunday evening. And he talked about the importance of, you know, our civic duty and our civic engagement to be on jury duty. And then I read his book, Journey to Justice. And when I read his book, Journey to Justice, that's when I understood that I had to stop, you know, trying to get out of jury duty, that it was very important for me to be on jury duty so that I can assure that if I'm assigned to a case and it's of a person of color, that that person will be able to have a trial by his peers, his or her peers.
2: Mm-hmm.
0: So we have to do some civic engagement about jury duty. So let's do this. Let's go on our 30-second station break on Conversation Unplugged on WWDB 860 AM. And then afterwards, we're going to continue to unplug the conversation, the Carmelo Anthony verdict. Let's go on our 30-second station break.
4: 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BFG means Bound for Greatness. 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Take care.
0: Back on Conversation Unplugged on WWDB 860 AM in the city of brotherly love and sisterly affection. Before we get back on our conversation, I need to say this. You can't say, you can't be a crybaby and then say, I'm getting in your head, and then blow a 29-point lead and lose the game. That's all I'm going to say. Can I repeat that again? Say it again, Pastor. You can't be a crybaby and then turn around and go to Madison Square Garden, and just because you're ahead, you get cocky and say, I'm getting in your head. And then after that, you turn around and you blow a 29-point lead and you lose the game. Look, I'm a Sixers fan, so I'm neutral. But what I don't like, I'm going to be candid with you, I don't like how they're handling Jason Brunson. When you push somebody upside the head, you know, all the pushing that they do, you know, to Jalen Brunson. This ain't the Knicks that I know. I'm just going to tell you that. Larry Johnson, Anthony Mason, John Starks, Latrell Sprewell, Patrick Ewing, yes. Them dudes back in that day, you push one of their players, it's Anthony on. Bonner. Say that again.
2: Anthony Bonner.
0: It's on. You got me. I don't need no cappuccino in NBA players. You got me. I need some straight hardcore. And they got to get hardcore. And I predict the Knicks was going to win. And what I mean by cappuccino, let me qualify that. That's not race or anything like that. There's some people that's just coming soft. You know, they want the hard coffee, whether it's coffee with cream or coffee that's black. They want the espresso type. This ain't no, we can't have no espresso, latte, you know, cappuccino, NBA. Got me. Give me some strong coffee, strong tea, whatever. But what I'm seeing on this basketball court, there's no way in my day, no way in my day, our days, because we're all around the same age, you're going to push one of your point guards around. They're going to get away with it. I'm going to say this. God bless the soul of Stacey King. Yeah, he used to play with the Bulls. I remember, I think it's Danny Manning, if I'm not mistaken. Danny Ferry in one of the playoff games. Yeah, they did something to Jordan, and they put Stacey King automatically in the game and floored Danny Ferry. You got me?
2: For that purpose alone.
0: You're not going to point. I tell you what, let this be Golden State. And they did that to Stephon Curry and think Draymond Green is going to drink a cappuccino or prune juice and let you think you're going to get away with that. No. Tighten up. Toughen up, Knicks. You got 3-1 lead. You ain't going to let no 7'5" push your point guard around like that. No. Now, let's get back on the subject. Woo, woosha.
2: But anyway. Identification.
0: Huh? Station identification. And I'll just add to that. Sixers, get your stuff together. Now let's get back. Let's get back. We see now 17-year-old spends 35 years in prison, paroled in 17.5. And look at the dichotomy here. A predominantly white jury. If it was predominantly black, there would be a problem. But there's no problem with the judge and the DA who's taking pictures.
2: And the prosecutor.
0: And the prosecutor.
2: And the taking, dad. Metcalf's dad.
0: And dad. I'm sorry, I keep forgetting about the dad. All of them, if it's not AI generated, taking pictures with the Metcalf family, and yet they prosecuting the case.
2: Mm-hmm.
0: Problem there. I knew he would be found guilty when they closed the case early, and less than 3 hours, the verdict was already rendered. Guilty of murder. What were your thoughts when you heard the verdict came back that early, start with Pastor Morris and then Pastor Walter?
1: I was not surprised. I was not shocked. Mm-hmm. You have a white jury, you in Texas, you have this white prosecutor, white judge, you have this African-American male who has already been vilified as a thug. Mm-hmm. And they put his record up that he had a knife, and he had been suspended. And, you know, they didn't say the fact that he was a 3.75. It looked like, you know, it's again the ideal of demonizing African American males. Listen, you know, they are, you know, death. You know, he's a thug in the sight of that.
0: That's right.
1: That jury, and so. But wrongful convictions and bad convictions is something that we are, it goes part and parcel with us. Listen, most people who are wrongly convicted, 31% who are African-American males, we only make up less than 13%. That's the whole population. So, you know, what you were talking about in the terms of understanding the criminal justice system, I think the onus is on the Black church to have their prophetic voice to teach our people. It's our responsibility. You know, Luke chapter 4 tells us that when Jesus opened up the scroll for those who are oppressed and those who sit in darkness, we have to be the voice of the Black community again. We have to, I mean, don't get me wrong. There's ain't nothing wrong with shouting and closing and hooping, but our preacher got to be more than performative. It has to be prophetic. So we can inform the people that God gives us in the community so that we'll be aware. Listen, the Black church it needs to be the voice of the Black community. Again, what you talked about in terms of understanding the jury issue, understanding, you know, not running away from those systems and utilizing our people, because as long as we don't show up, then we don't have no say.
0: Exactly.
1: Let's say.
0: Yeah. Hey, Pastor Marsh, this is a quick sidebar. And Pastor Larry Walter, I'll check your email because I just emailed you the backdrop, the Sigma backdrop also.
2: Oh, yeah.
1: Okay.
2: Oh, don't tell me twice.
0: Your thoughts, Pastor Walter?
2: Doc, man, I'm going to go back to my movie, considering Texas. You know, I talked about A Time to Kill in 1996. In the movie The Great Debaters, the James Farmer character, the closing argument, he talks and he says these words, opens up. He says, in Texas, they lynch Negroes. And then he started talking about situation that they came upon when this mob of whites was lynching this man and how fearful they were. He said he looked in his teammates' eyes and saw the fear. And how dehumanizing. And he asked the question, was this man a preacher? Was he a doctor? He says, no matter what this man did, he says the mob was the crowd, was the criminal. He said the mob was the criminal and the law did nothing. And he closes with this. He says, St. Augustine said, an unjust law is no law at all.
0: Right.
2: Which means that I have the right, even the duty, to resist with violence or nonviolence. And he said, you should pray.
0: I choose the latter. I remember that line.
2: That was one of the most powerful statements. And I think it summarizes the penal system in America as it relates to Black people. Why, if this young man was suspended from school for bringing a knife, why did he bring a knife in the first place?
0: That's right.
1: There you go.
2: You don't just bring a knife to school just to be bringing a knife. There has to be a root cause. Did he go to the school administration? Did he tell someone and nobody did anything? What about assault and battery? Yep. They're talking about his reaction, but they're not talking about the assault and the battery. And that's criminal. Right. And depending on where you are, you can have felony assault and battery. So I think we have to look at this thing realistically. And as preachers, we have to know where we are. We're not in the promised land. We're still in Egypt.
1: That's right.
2: And Paul says, when you were in Rome, you got to do as the Romans do. We got to know the system that we're in. And we have to know what we're up against and how to navigate and to find allies. Because this is not a system you can fight by yourself.
1: That's right.
2: You know, the civil rights movement was not just a Black movement. It was a coalition of people who stood against injustice.
1: That's right.
2: And in this new era of social justice, we have to find allies who don't look like us, not to fight for us, but to fight with us.
0: Coalition building. Yeah.
2: That's what it's all about.
0: So, Pastor Walter, you said something, and I just wanted to add to it, and this is personal for me as well. You're right about he didn't just bring a knife. Why did he bring the knife? Things were crazy for me, like in high school. I wasn't in gangs or anything like that. When things got crazy, and even a couple folks, even my senior year, tried to push me around, I carried a knife, put it in my book bag, scared to use it. But I carried it. And why did I put it in my book bag? For protection. You follow me? I didn't go around like I'm going to stab somebody. Right. I was afraid, man. I was praying. I hope I never had to. But if I was pushed, if my back was up against the wall, and I praise God and I never got to that point. I ain't going to say right. I carried it every day, but I remember sometimes going to school afraid because they were checking book bags. You come through the door. We ain't had no metal detectors. Police was just there because we had gang problems in Chester at the time. And they were just checking book bags. And I was like, I hope they don't find this.
2: But Fred, think about this. There's so much talk about the Second Amendment. Everybody's talking about, you know, a knife or a weapon, but how many people get guns
0: mm-hmm.
2: and use them because they're in fear of their life?
0: Mm-hmm.
2: When it comes to certain dynamics, even when you look at the etymology of the Second Amendment. It did not include black people.
1: There you
2: go. This was about militias in the South.
1: That's exactly. Right.
2: Mm-hmm. Protecting themselves right. against what they thought would be black aggression because right. of the dismantling of slavery.
0: Mm-hmm.
2: So it allowed the Southern whites to arm themselves.
1: That's right.
2: To protect themselves against black aggression.
1: Dr. Larry, not only did they see not only to protect themselves against black aggression, but it gave them the right to go get some black folk.
2: Yes. Slave
1: patrol. Let's not forget that.
2: Yes.
1: You're right, Dr. Weathers. Listen, I mean, when I went to high school, I carried a pistol.
0: Mm-hmm.
1: I had to run through about six. I had to go to Simon Gratz, and I lived in Spring Garden Pride. And I was part of, you know, the street gang. So, you know, and I didn't want to use it, but if I would have, I would have had to. And so, but what you're talking about, Dr. I went to Texas. The first time I went to Texas to the E.K. Bailey Conference. This is, I pull up, I got an evening flight, a light flight, rent a car, stop like at a 7-Eleven. Everybody in there got a gun.
2: Right.
1: That you can see. I'm the only person in there who ain't strapped. Right, so a knife in Texas is like a toothpick in hell. Come on.
2: Yes. And mm-hmm. it was legal.
1: Knife
2: that he had was legal in Texas.
1: Legal.
2: It was legal.
1: See, it's not like if you catch a kid in Delaware or Chester with a knife,

0: Exactly. And we went into the Popeyes joint, and it was this Caucasian brother, and he had his gun in his holster. It was summer, and he wanted to let, and he was in an all-black environment. He was sending a statement. That's right. I'm the only white dude here. I'm coming up in your facility, and if you try something, I got my gun to the side, and I'll pop you.
1: Mm-hmm.
0: Yeah, that's what he was saying. Open carry.
2: But yeah. when black people do the same thing, like police show up, you know, we're harassed. Are you licensed?
1: That's right.
2: You know, you get the whole litany of proving that you are legal. And yet when you look at our white counterparts, they walk anywhere. And it's like, and that dynamic shows you that it's not the same.
1: That's right. Mm-hmm.
2: If three of us, we're preachers, we're pastors, we're preachers, we're socially involved. If we walked into an establishment today and we had guns, I guarantee you within 10 minutes, police are gonna come.
0: Mm-hmm.
2: And we're gonna be questioned.
0: Oh, arrested or shot.
2: Yeah.
1: Yeah.
0: He has a gun.
2: He had a weapon. Mm-hmm. These guys in here, they got guns. I'm in fear of my life.
0: Mm-hmm.
1: Here you go.
2: Depending on how the call goes, the cops will come in, shoot first, ask questions later.
0: And some of them not even going to ask questions. They're going to lie.
1: No.
2: That does not reflect all police officers.
0: You're right.
2: Look at Tamir Rice. Tamir Rice playing in a park with a toy. How many of us had toy guns? I had one.
0: Mm-hmm.
2: Yeah. I had toy cowboys and Indians. We would go to the park and you know, act like we was having a shootout.
1: Right.
2: The cop comes up and blows him away.
1: Has that ever happened to a white child?
2: No. Blows him away. Castile. I think it's Castile.
1: Ruben Castile, yeah.
2: And then the gentleman that was in the Walmart, he was buying a gun in Walmart.
0: Mm-hmm.
2: And somebody called the police. The police came in. He had the gun. He was going to check out. And they blew him away in the Walmart. He's a store patron buying a product out of Walmart and loses his life.
0: And I'll add my brother. My brother's living. But I always tell this story. He's 12 in the 7th grade. We was leaving my Aunt Loretta's house on Chestnut Street in Chester. And this white man approaches my brother and says, "Hey, you come here." My mother always taught, mother and father always taught us that if a stranger comes to you, try to get him to come towards you, run away. So when my brother do, he runs. And the guy pulls out a gun and said, "Freeze." He was an undercover cop. Put my brother in handcuffs, took him to a certain location in Chester near the Twin Towers that's no longer there, Mars. Took him there, says some woman has accused a black guy of snatching her purse. You fit the description. He's 12 years old. They pulled the gun out on him. Yeah, he gets out of the car. She says it looks like him, but it's not him. They unhandcuffed him, didn't take him back to my aunt's house. Matter of fact, let me give you another part of that story. He says, "I just came out of my aunt's house, my Aunt Loretta's house. They can prove that I was here." They didn't want to hear it. Put him in the cop car, took him to the Twin Towers in Chester, right in front of the Twin Towers, brought him out of the car, showed him to the white woman and says, "Is this the one?" She says, "It looks like him, but that's not him. How can it look like him, but then not be him?" And they took the handcuffs off of him and left him there. And I can remember the look on my dad's face because he was working second shift. My mom put us in the car, took us to my dad's job. He was working at Fasana Brothers. And my dad looked at my mom and said, "Did they pull a gun out on him?" And my mom said, "James, yes, they did." And you should have seen the horror, the look of horror in my dad's face that a police officer pulled out a gun on a 12-year-old.
1: Listen, I grew up in Spring Garden Project. That was a normal piece for us. I grew up under the Frank Rizzo era in Philadelphia. The cops were like the Gestapo. They would snatch us up on the corner, handcuff. If somebody got killed in the neighborhood, we knew to run in the house from gang fight when we was 12 years old, because they was going to lock all of us up and take us down to the police, to 11th and Winter, the 6th District, and keep us in there and try to bully us into saying who shot somebody.
0: Mm-hmm.
1: That was normative behavior under the Frank Rizzo era in Philadelphia. That was like not a one. And we knew that. So as, so

0: whenever we heard the gun, we heard gunshots from the gangs at 11, 12 years old, guess what we did? We went in the house and not mm-hmm. came back out. You better.
1: Mm-hmm.
0: And yeah. you had no, and wait a minute, you had no civil rights.
1: Mm-hmm.
0: Zero.
1: As we get ready to close out, I believe we have about 6 minutes left. Where do we go from here? You know, Metcalf is deceased, twin brother gone, mother and father don't have a son. Carmelo Anthony, 3.75 GPA, 3.75. He believed that he was defending himself. He didn't ask for the aggression. He didn't go there saying, you know, y'all white, I'm here, ain't nobody going to touch me. It's raining outside. Same way it was raining in Memphis, Tennessee in 1968 mm-hmm. when the men was told you can't get shelter in right. this place because of segregation. Yep. So what happened? They got in the trash truck, something hit, and they lost their lives.
0: Mm-hmm.
1: Where were the adults? That's one thing that's troubling here. Where were the adults that could have mitigated this situation? It's a track meet. You mean to tell me all of this went down and the adults were nowhere? That says a lot about the supervision that was going on at that time.
0: So the school district should have some liability.
1: Mm-hmm. And the track meet, whatever. Yeah.
0: It's their track meet. You need to have adults out there. When we played sports in high school, I played high school sports. We had the schools responsible. We were part of street gangs, but guess what? Wasn't no gang stuff going off at our football games
1: because
0: they had adult supervision out there, watching, looking, making sure. Now after the game, when you got away from the school property back in your hood, do what you want to do, but not on Simon Gratz property.
1: Yeah,
0: Bob and the NTAs, they were that non-teaching assistants and the people out there. And, you know, and we never gotten, you know, I went to a high school game at Benjamin Franklin High School on a Friday night.
1: Mm-hmm.
0: Grats against Benjamin Franklin. And guess what? Ain't nothing happened down when we got down on 8th Street, down the project. But on that school property in that area, they had supervision.
1: Mm-hmm.
0: And security. Yeah.
1: Mm-hmm. And supervision. Supervision and security.
0: And we knew better not to do anything on that school property.
1: And there's a difference between, so if I'm under a tent and somebody my age or a year or two older, a year or two younger, tell me, get out the tent, you have no authority to tell me that I can stay in, stay out. Now, an adult, if another coach says, hey, this is this team's tent, you need to go to your coach and get under your tent, right? But that didn't happen. So if somebody my age come to me and says, get out, I'm not getting out. You don't own any of this. And that makes a heck of a statement here that you don't even hold the folks account. He said, get out, but it did not warrant someone getting stabbed. You don't know the social location. You don't know what the young man went through. You don't know what was transpiring prior to it happening. You don't know.
0: And they did not, during the trial, that should have been brought up over and over again. The trauma that this child, for the carry knife, he's probably been traumatized.
1: Mm-hmm.
0: And probably by some white people. And
1: Yeah. Now,
0: some
1: you know,
0: racial stuff.
1: When I carried my, you know, the knife that I had, I wasn't traumatized by white folks. I was traumatized by my own folks.
0: Well, yeah. I mean, but in Texas, in those integrated communities.
1: Yeah.
0: Listen. My son went to school with white kids, and he had major issues. When you are a black child in a white school district, you have major issues, including for black males.
1: Yeah. And here's the final thing we get ready to close out. What's interesting is none of his track teammates was around.
0: Wow.
1: At that time.
0: Mm.
1: You follow me?
0: So he by himself.
1: Yeah.
0: And he's surrounded by larger white boys.
1: But he was going to see a friend and a friend. Now, there is some word out that there was another video on cell phone cameras that the students had. I don't know if this is fabrication or if this is true, that could have gave other insight. But the videos was erased and the cameras, the camera phones, cell phones was never confiscated.
2: And that's the thing. these kids record everything.
0: Yep.
2: The fact that there's no video recording is telling. But also, it was reported that the adults were distracted. When this went down, there was more than just these two. It was four of them. And so while Carmella was being attacked, it is reported that the video shows that the others had distracted the adults, where they didn't see what was going on until it was, you know, after he gotten stabbed. So they were there, but they were distracted. That's the report. Now, how true that is, we have to qualify it, but that's the going narrative.
1: Wow. So let's get ready to wrap up. Quick announcement to our radio listeners and everything. We hate to do stop and start and stop and start and start and then stop and start. Next week we won't be on the air. I will be a panelist in Jacksonville, Florida. Your hometown, Wall Tower.
2: Yes, sir.
1: Jacksonville, Florida. And I thought I could jump on, but the panel discussion starts at 1:30. And so it wouldn't be worth jumping on at 1 o'clock and then jumping off at 1:30. So we're going to resume 2 weeks from now, which will be the last week in June. And so we'll return with some more robust conversations and things like that. Thank y'all for coming and checking our conversation and plugging to Curtis Moore, Pastor Curtis Moore, Reverend Dr. Curtis Moore. Bless you, man. Thank you for joining us. And then for Larry Walltower, Reverend Dr. Larry Walltower, and Pastor Robert Johnson, last week was not just a good mental health day. I just needed a mental health break from everything. So at the last minute, I was just like, yo, I just need some time to myself. So thank you for your time and patience. To our producers and everything like that, great job on what you do. And so we're going to unplug right now. And then in 2 weeks, we're going to plug back in again, unless something crazy happened. And Pastor Walltower, we got to do just a podcast on Facebook Live. So it's a lot of crazy stuff going on. But yes, a lot of crazy stuff going on. Let's see if the Knicks are closing out. Let's see if the Knicks will close it out. I'm not a Knicks fan, but let's see if the Knicks will close it out. That's it. Thank you for checking out Conversation Unplugged on WWDB 860 AM. We're going to unplug and then plug back in 2 weeks. Conversation, real talk, real conversation for real change. Take care and God bless. Take care.

0: Hey, Max, you look absolutely dashing in that purple tie. Ready to harness the world?
1: You bet, Daisy. I'm ready as I'll ever be. And might I say, your purple tie really pops with your vest.
0: Thanks. I almost went with a cape, but didn't want to come across as pretentious.
1: Nonsense. Anyone in our line of work should rock a cape.
0: You might be onto something, Max.
1: Phew. So here we go. 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You've got this, right?
0: Right. Don't forget, we both graduated from Dogs, Inc. with honors.
1: Which means I can guide my human around a busy city with ease.
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1: Ready to make a difference?
0: Born ready. Let's go!
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0: real, real, relaxed, relaxed, but relevant. But relevant. She's an absolute professional with a homegirl feel. Welcome to the Bishop Mary Show with Bishop Mary Foy Palmer, where she will discuss both religious and secular topics with various guests from all walks of life. 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
1: And top of the morning to you. Good morning, good morning, good morning. It is a beautiful day in the neighborhood, and I'm live here in the studio, and we are so grateful to be here on this day, June the 15th. It is a day that we have never seen, and one we are grateful. It is another day's journey. Hey, somebody, and I am glad about it. How about you? Welcome to the Bishop Mary Show, and we are grateful to have our guest for today. We're going to get started in just a few moments, but first allow me to take the privilege to give a thanks to God. Over the weekend, we had three of our law enforcement officers, our police officers, who were shot. Thankfully, it did not result in death. They are on the mend, so God was with them. Unfortunately, the offender did pass away. And so we are praying for the police officers, for this family, for the police department as a whole. And as a chaplain for the police department, I stopped at my district just to check on them, and some of them were a little shook. But we were able to offer words of encouragement and prayer to encourage them as they continue to do the work every day. Because I always say, when you want hope, call 988. When you want help, you call 911. When you need resources, call 211. And when you need information, call 311. So we have four numbers in our Philadelphia area. We are able to get whatever assistance we need. So we want to keep those officers and their families in prayer. So on Thursday, I led a prayer vigil in the memory of Billy Schmidt, the Penn State student who had passed away. Very large gathering in South Philadelphia. I think the entire community showed up. It was easily 350 plus persons. To honor the memory and the life of Billy Schmidt. And we want to continue to keep his family in prayer, in particular his brother and his sister, his grandmom, all of his friends. We were there till about 8:30. We thank God for Father Kelly, for Bishop Robinson, and others that came to support the police, civil affairs, elected officials, council president Kenyatta Johnson, state senator Anthony Hardy Williams, and a representative from State Representative Regina Young's office, who were also on location. And so we thank God for us as a community, no matter our race or our creed, coming together to pray for the senseless and untimely death of Billy Schmidt. He will be laid to rest tomorrow, where he will have his funeral mass at St. Monica's, 17th and Rittner, promptly, I believe, beginning at 10 a.m., but tonight, the family will be coming to the funeral home for the viewing at Baldy on Broad Street. So please continue to keep them. And of course, their number one wish is that the offenders will be apprehended so that the community can kind of rest. And we believe that our police department is doing a wonderful and stellar job to try to locate that. So I just wanted to take this time to give the shout out to our police department. The city is never ready to celebrate the life of a police officer who dies in the line of duty. For Billy Schmidt, likewise for Miss Keisha, who was tragically bricked to death in North Philadelphia, for her family. They had a vigil for her on Friday. I popped by. Their community's really hurt by this. However, thank God they have the offender in custody. And so pray for her children. Her daughter, who just graduated, who now has to take on the guardianship of her siblings. There's always something we can be grateful for. And then Episcopally, I want to honor the life and the legacy of the Prince of Praise, Bishop Robert Pender, who they had a stellar celebration for him in Baltimore, Maryland. So it has been a very full and busy weekend for me. Certainly we want to give God praise for traveling mercies, getting us through another day. And now I'm excited to be here in the studio with you today. Brother Marcus is out and about. We may hear from him later. But in Not the One, we do have one-to-one with our guest for today. But let's use this song as a way of introduction of him.

0: goodness of God.
1: The goodness of God, and that is a song that we can use to introduce our guest for this morning. We want to give God praise for, and we thank God for Mr., I guess I should say, Chad Dion Lassiter. And he represents and has, shall I say, done a stellar job as the executive director of the Pennsylvania Human Relations Commission. And he is a national expert on race relations. So we're going to have a hefty conversation this morning about both of those things, because in this time, it is pivotal that we understand that and we know how to respond. Good morning, sir. How are you?
2: Good morning. Thanks for having me.
1: Absolutely. Welcome back to the Bishop Mary Show. We had you here, I think it was last year. We had a very intense conversation. Amen. And it was one that was well received by our listening audience. So how are you, sir?
2: I'm blessed. Yesterday, I was in church. As you know, I go to Triumph Baptist Church. And I'm publicly sad to say that it's the first time that I've ever heard a sermon from Reverend Mapson. But I am encouraged to say, what a sermon. What a sermon. Reverend Mapson, as you know, all of you all are in that Black church tradition. He's a contemporary of your father, certainly. May he continue to rest in power and peace. And my pastor, Pastor Hall, who's 93. Mm-hmm. And Reverend Mapson brought the word out of the book of Mark, that chapter 2, about the paraplegic man who was paralyzed, and it was his faith. And that brother tore it up.
1: I know
2: That brother tore it up. And so I sat there with my wife, paid my tithes.
1: Come on, sir.
2: And also made sure I put something in the plate for the mission appeal. The month of June at Triumph Baptist Church is our men's month, mm-hmm. Where the men are in charge of ushering. They are in charge of nursing. They are in charge of singing. They are always in charge of security, but it's men's month. And I was fortunate to teach Sunday school because we have a Black History Ministry. And the second Sunday of every month, there's five of us who teach Sunday school. So my message yesterday was on America 250, God is calling and looking for deacons of defense. So, you know, I'm just on a high. And
1: I know
2: just,
1: you are.
2: It just feels good.
1: Can you give us just a little bit of a snippet of that? You got like 2 points, you know, 3 points in the close of leading to Calvary is how Baptist folk do it. But
2: just briefly looking at how, you know, we can't silence the voices of great orators like Frederick Douglass, Harriet Tubman. Mm-hmm. Then I brought it into the contemporary with W.E.B. Du Bois, Ella Baker, Fannie Lou Hamer, and then tried to connect it to this moment with individuals like Congressman Jim Clyburn, John Lewis, Reverend Jesse Jackson Sr., and Pastor Hall around policy and protest, and how America can tell the story of 250 in the way that it wants. But there's another aspect of the story, and it's similar to what Jimmy Baldwin talked about when he said, I love America, and because of that reason is why I can perpetually critique her as well with love. And so, you know, just excited about just, you know, those things, excited to be in this space with you. There's no placating when I say this about you. I don't have any sisters and only have one aunt.
1: Wow.
2: And most people in the city of Philadelphia know that my aunt passed, Rhoda Blount, of the Man Music, Sun Ra, African-American Museum of Philadelphia. That's my mom's youngest sister. But you have been from afar. And then most recent over the past 2 years, a true sister figure for me. I remember coming to the celebration in which you all bestowed that award on Pastor Hall, and just listening to one of Reverend Jesse Jackson Sr.'s sons talk about the impact that Pastor Hall had on Reverend Jesse Jackson Sr., and then learning more about your father. And I leaned into Reverend Lorena Marshall Blake, and I said, her dad was that Palmer? And she was like, yeah,
1: that Floyd.
2: And I'm just like, I've been spending a whole lot of time in the academic intelligentsia community, but over the past 2 years, man, I've been rubbing elbows with people like you, Reverend Waller, Reverend Marshall Mitchell, Reverend Wayne Croft, Reverend Lonnie Hurton, Bishop Felton. And so it's such a blessing to now be free in a sense where I'm mm-hmm. leaning more in with my identity as a sinner saved by grace.
1: I know that's right. And that's the ultimate thing. Of course, being saved, sinner saved by grace, we want to certainly give God praise for that. And yes, someone said to me yesterday, I wish your father was riding around this city with that van, just raising some sand. And they were telling me how they remember him doing it down in North Philadelphia and, you know, throughout the city. And I said, yes, he was trying to save lives of black young boys and girls. Yeah. But his message was clear. You know, you're going to end up, take dope, you're going to end up a dead dummy. You know, gang war is going to cost you your life, jail or death. And so his message about the prominence of death by doing the wrong thing always had him to then circumvent it back to salvation. And so it was ironic that when I led the rally down in South Philadelphia, which is, you know, the Girard Estates area, and, you know, heavy hitters down there of different hue. A lady walks up to me and she says, an African-American woman, she says, you don't know me, but she says, when I saw you, I saw your father. Wow. You started the rally with prayer and you ended the rally with prayer. She said, both me and my son got saved at one of those street meetings your father held. And he said, we started with prayer and we ended with prayer. Yeah. Man, I was a mess. I just started bawling. I was like, Daddy, you know, she said, you continue to do it. And now to be able to do it on behalf of the city, when we're prayer vigils are necessary, particularly for prominent, not that we want it to be, but acts of violence that are causing it, I'm grateful for the opportunity. So, yes, thank you. I'm grateful to have you here today. And, of course, hearing that snippet, I'm going to have to go back and catch that, you know, throughout my day, because Mebson is somebody's preacher.
2: Yeah.
1: What he did for Bill Shaw's funeral was just ridiculous. And people are still talking about the eulogy that he bought for his friends. So I'm going to have to go back and catch that on the, as they call it, the rewind, the remix. Yeah. Absolutely. So today, in you being in the role, and this must be God ordained because you say that you're a national expert of race relations, and yet you are dealing with it as head of the Pennsylvania Human Relations Commission for our Commonwealth. So that people are clear about its role, would you mind explaining what the Pennsylvania Human Relations Commission is, what it's supposed to do? And we'll start with that, and then we'll go into what you have done in your role as the executive director to help bring things better for those that may be in need.
2: Certainly. The Pennsylvania Human Relations Commission has been around for 71 years. It was created in 1955. It predated the Civil Rights Act by 10 years, which comes in 1965. Mm-hmm. And it was started because someone posed a question in a state legislature. If racism, not that racism existed, we know that it did, but if racism existed, was the comment that was put on the state assembly floor. How many of you would move forward with hiring a person of color? To work for you in state government, and not too many hands went up. And so people started recognizing that there was some challenges in the Commonwealth, and they established the Pennsylvania Human Relations Commission. There's been 5 executive directors. I'm humbled to be the 5th executive director in that long storied history. The longest serving executive director was a contemporary of Dr. Martin Luther King Jr., Homer Floyd. The Dean of Civil Rights in Pennsylvania. So the PHRC is challenged with protecting the rights of 13 million citizens to the best of our ability in the areas of public accommodations, commercial property, education, employment, and housing, and all forms of discrimination. 3 regional offices, 1 in Pittsburgh, headed up by an amazing regional director, Dr. LaDawn Robinson, office in Harrisburg, headed up by the longest serving regional director, Heather Rolfe, who is systems numbers guru, gets maximum performance out of her staff. And then in Philadelphia, our city of brotherly love and sisterly affection, our regional director there is Amber Harris, who's been there for a year, and she's stepped into that a space admirably to improve some of the outcomes in the Philadelphia area, has made the office more visible. And so then we also have mediation. There are times where people have conflict and they just file a complaint, but it might be easier to go into the mediation route. A director of policy and the governmental affairs. Our funding comes from state appropriations. So over the years, Chairman Jordan Harris and multiple others, certainly the governor's office with their appropriations, have really afforded the PHRC an opportunity to fight all forms of discrimination. We have an EEOC contract. And even though things in Washington and nationally are kind of changing with regards to the EEOC, people still need to know that they can dual file with the EEOC as well as with the PHRC. A director of education, a director of rural and civic engagement, that's important because we like to connect what's happening in rural PA. Oftentimes, rural PA is left behind. Oftentimes, we know that the data speaks to urban PA being left behind and suburban PA. And so it's bringing everyone together so that everyone knows that they have a right to file a complaint if they're discriminated against, to know their rights, but to also just recognize that we do a lot of prevention work. We have a civil rights division called CROC, Civil Rights Outreach Coordinators, that are headed up by a brilliant civil rights director by the name of Cheryl Meck, where we go into the community, we diffuse tension, we diffuse unrest. People need to know that we're nonpartisan. So our infrastructure is 11 commissioners. At times we've had 6 who have been Republican, 5 who have been Democrat, and at times we've had the inverse. Right now, though, we are on 4 commissioners. All of the pre-existing commissioners, their terms expired in 2019, and so we definitely need to get more commissioners in. But once again, we are the entity that people come to. We are that civil rights beacon in the state of Pennsylvania. If there is AAPI hate, we trend in that direction. Islamophobia, we're trending in that direction. Anti-Semitism, trending in that direction. Xenophobia, homophobia, but also anti-Black racism. I'd be remiss if I didn't mention also that when I say these words, a lot of establishment, they cringe, but it's not me saying the words, it's the data. We have a surge of white nationalism in the state of Pennsylvania. You can look at the numbers from the Anti-Defamation League. You can look at the numbers from the Southern Poverty Law Center. You can look at some of the data that some of the NAACPs that are very active out in the middle of the state, western part of the state, and the data that the PHRC and the Heritage Division of the Pennsylvania State Police captures. The data speaks to a surge of white nationalism, 74 white nationalist hate groups in the state of Pennsylvania.
1: Whoa.
2: And I think we're in the top 10 of hate groups assembling. Even in the midst of that, we have to see the humanity of those who have challenges, mm-hmm. who have a form of human brokenness. That statement in and of itself, Bishop Palmer, sometimes hits up against a lot of people who are like, oh, you should use this role and go after white people, or you should use this role and you should, you know, trend in this direction. I'm a servant leader. I lean in by looking at everyone through the bloodstained banner of Yahshua, the Christ. I know that we live in a diseased democracy. I know that we have challenges in Pennsylvania, but I'm not going to ever be seduced into one-upsmanship. Let me go get this person, right? One of the things I will say is that it's been an assignment. It's been 8 years. I remember when I left University of Penn, I had a conversation at McCormick & Schmitz in downtown Philadelphia with Jerry Mondesire, may he rest in power, and E. Stephen Collins, may he rest in power. And I was talking to them about shifting from the University of Penn to somewhere else, and that somewhere else ended up becoming the American Red Cross of Southeastern Pennsylvania under a brilliant woman, Judge Renee Caldwell Hughes, who from an identity perspective, served as my boss, but almost like a second mother, never calling me Chad, always calling me Dion. But I always say that she chastised me with protection, correction, and affection. And then I left there, and be careful what you pray for, because I asked God to increase my territory. You're thinking he's going to give you Seattle. He gives you Switzerland. I got the whole entire state. And so 2018, I make this spiritual sojourn to the Pennsylvania Human Relations Commission. It's been 8 years. It's been a roller coaster. But that's what comes with the civil rights and human rights work that you do. That's what comes with when you have a calling and an anointing on your work and in your life. For Christ I live, Christ I die. But the 8 years, it was a commitment from my wife and I, because it had to be a family thing, mm-hmm. where we decided that we were going to take on this assignment that God had bestowed upon me, getting up 4 o'clock in the morning, every morning prior to COVID, and getting on the train at Melrose to get to 30th Street Station, getting on the train at 30th Street Station to get to Harrisburg. And that train, respectfully, never gets in on time. But it's been 8 years of repositioning the commission, cutting down on some of the lack of accountability, getting rid of the historical backlog, being front and center with Speaker of the House Joanna McClinton and my dear sister Latasha Mays, and on a national level, Dr. Ajua Asama for the Crown Act. It was creating a buzz around our fair housing conferences, our disability conferences. We partner with founder of hashtag MeToo, Taranya Burke. We've done sexual harassment prevention intervention conferences, social justice lecture series, you know, where we've had Eddie Glaude, Michael Eric Dyson, Anita Hill, Melissa Murray, Melissa Harris Perry, Dr. Bernice King, so many others. And it's just been a wonderful journey, teachable moment. And as I share with you, and I'll share with your listening audience, I will be stepping down in 2 weeks, June 30th. I tendered my resignation on April 7th to step down June 30th. I'm excited about the elevation of what God is going to have me to do next. What I am focused on right now is family. I'm focused on family. I'm focused on faith, and I'm focusing on fellowshipping. I was able to go to Mount Airy Church of God in Christ May 17th and hand a humanitarian award to Bishop Felton, but I got poured into. And then the following Sunday, I was at Christian Compassion, providing a humanitarian award to Reverend Lonnie Hurton, and got poured into. And so I'm in a state right now of just trying to make sure that I don't engage in a form of paralysis myself. And that was the message that I heard yesterday from Reverend Mapson, that the society will oppress you, marginalize you, economic oppression, right? All these forms of oppression. But as Christians, we should never allow ourselves to become spiritually marginalized, spiritually oppressed. And so I was in that space for a moment, and I know you and I will unpack it here on your show. But I'm out of that space now, and I'm so very excited about the calling that I think God is going to take me to next.
1: Okay. So I guess inquiring minds are wanting to know. I'm sure we'll be hearing an announcement all in due time, because we certainly don't want to upset the current employer. Amen. And we're looking forward to where God is going to take you next. And I'm excited for what you're going to be doing next. And at the appropriate time, we'll be happy to share that announcement for all to know. I got like 3 pieces there. Where are you going? Not today. How about that? Just stand by and wait. It'll all be coming forth in due time.
2: It will come out. But once again, mm-hmm. I'm caught up in this moment mm-hmm. with politics. It was not really my decision to want to leave the PHRC. But nevertheless, I'm focused on, as of today, 91 staff who, you know, show up every single day. I'm focused on all of the great work that we've done. And I would encourage your listening audience and your viewing audience to go to our website and look at the evidence for yourself. Look at all of the great annual reports. We've had 8 annual reports under my tenure. We've had 5 No Hate in Our State reports. The No Hate in Our State reports came about because down in Mechanicsburg, the women of the Ku Klux Klan were assembling. Like, what beef does the women of the Ku Klux Klan have with black people or brown people? You would have beef with patriarchy. You would have beef with white males, not anybody else. But nonetheless, the No Hate in Our State were town halls that said, wherever hate is, we're going to create that beloved community that Martin Luther King Jr., Rabbi Abraham Yahshua Heschel, and certainly black and brown women were part of. Mm-hmm. those are things that I think that people need to, you know, really, really focus on. They need to go to our PHRC YouTube page and look at the evening conversation that occurred between Bernice King and myself, where she says in an audience of about 800 people that there was a time where she hated all white people and she hated white men in particular, and then how she transformed, right? That transformational spirit. And you can imagine of the, or we can imagine some of us, you know, the racial fatigue and the racial trauma of your father being killed,
1: right?
2: I oftentimes think of Merle Evers and I think of Dr. Betty Shabazz and I think of Coretta Scott King, their resiliency to deal with all of the rumors, to deal with all of the distortion, to deal with all of the disinformation and still raise those children.
1: That's right.
2: And still not just raise those children, but instill in those children a moral compass and a moral imperative. Civil rights in America are being eroded, is being erased, is being othered. We're throwing out the larger we terms like, oh, they're woke, or oh, they're left leaning. You know, and so that resonates also on a state level. And so one of the things I was preparing for as I was coming on your show is just really briefly that the history of civil rights in America teaches that reputational attack is often the prelude to institutional weakening.
1: That's right.
2: When suspicion is manufactured around Black leadership, the ultimate target is often not only the individual, but the movement, the mission, and the community served by that mission. That is why silence is so dangerous. That is why we need to make sure that when silence is dangerous, silence creates room for distortion. Distortion to become accepted fact. And for me, I refuse to allow a paralysis of silence to engulf me, and that upsets the power structure. And Bishop Palmer, you know this, and in the movement, whether it was the civil rights movement, the Black Power movement, the anti-war movement, the disruptors are the ones that people point the finger to. It's right. not the thing that they're disrupting. Colin Kaepernick didn't kill any police officer.
1: Right.
2: And to your point, prayers, thoughts, and reflections go out to those police officers who lost their life most recently. What he was doing was taking a peaceful knee to the anthology of police brutality. Mm-hmm. But the disruptor is the problem. Martin Luther King did not hate America. He spoke out about the triple evils of poverty, militarism, and racism. But the disruptors are the problem. To your point, the work that, and I'm very clear on the work that your dad did because I had to research it, the work of your dad, the work of Benny Swan, Crisis right. Intervention, and the work of so many others in the contemporary moment, Bilal Quayum, Father's Day Rally, prior to Bilal, Mark Harrell, Ray Jones, and others, Men United for a Better Philadelphia, they were not the problem. The problem was the proliferation of guns. The problem was the drugs. And so, you know, we have some narratives out there that, and I know for the purpose of your show, we're keeping it above, you know, the fray. But there are some narratives out there with regards to PHRC and some things that have happened since February with myself. And I would tell people, listen, read the data. Read the data, because when we come to movements, it's just what I said, that paralysis of silence allows for the infrastructure to come with their narrative. And that's what people are afraid of. People are afraid of, whoa, Chad Dion Lasseter start talking, right? And the tactics that we look at from historical, they're the same. The tactics are familiar. Lack of transparency.
1: That's right.
2: Misinformation, collusion, matter of fact, the suspense, and the deliberate cultivation of suspicion. These methods are not accidental. They are often used to weaken public trust, isolate leaders from the communities they serve, and create confusion around institutions doing difficult but necessary civil rights work. So folk who have been riding with me for 25 years in this city and they hear a buzzword, it's like, oh, Chad, you know, listen, let's get off the text message, or yo, I can't touch that. No, I'm the same person. Respectfully, I ain't Vince Fumo and I ain't John Dockery, respectfully. you know, and so you get people who, you know, they isolate you. But all they got to do is just read the history. They did the same thing, and I'm not on this level. They did the same thing to Dr. Martin Luther King Jr. They did the same thing to weaken the Black Power infrastructure. There's a movement to weaken these type of commissions around the country. And I know you probably have some callers, but man, I'm so excited to be in a space where I can just speak a truth. I have been in a space of utter darkness and depression since February. I'm not afraid to say that. Levels of vulnerability because you're saying, wow, I've given all to this Commonwealth, and now folk are asking me to pivot.
1: But and, you know, and I will say this, that people have very short memories of what you've done good. And it only takes one thing, and I don't know why we as a people do this, but let me just put that out there because I've experienced it. It only takes, quote unquote, one thing that you either said or you were with or you were, that people misinterpret.
2: Wow.
1: And then when they misinterpret it, they make assumptions. And what always gets me is you never call me on the phone and ask me.
2: Yeah.
1: You never say, what's my side of the story? You just take what you hear and you think it's, you know, it's what it looked like. No. I'm just old school North Philly.
2: Yeah.
1: You got an issue, got a question? My phone number been the same for 40 years. It ain't changed. Yeah. So call me, ask me. And then either accept what I say or don't. That's your right. But assumptions, and you know there is a phrase that we use, and they use some unkind words with that, are the, you know, major, you know, screw up. You know, because, you know, when you make an assumption, you may really be wrong. And I think it's a safety net that people take to avoid, in some ways, the fact that the truth is really going to be what it is. It's better for me just to side with what's going on and kind of be in the fray so I ain't upsetting nobody. And, you know, I'm just going to chameleon my way through. But if you are who you are, you know... Then one lady said to me, she said, Archbishop, every time I see you, you know how to do what you do, whether you in sweats or you dressed up. Yes.
2: Wow.
1: You know, you're going to pray for the council. I'm going to pray. I'm not reading my prayer. Yeah. I'm going to pray. And I'm going to say in Jesus' name. Okay. Yeah, no, and if I do it on the street, I'm going to do it in the council. Right. I don't have to. I know how to chameleon to tender my wording given the environment, but it's the same thing. So when folks are willing to kind of go there, and I do appreciate you because, you know, you've stood on your truth, period. And I'm not shocking from it. I'm not jumping back from it. Yeah. I'm not bending it or adjusting it.
2: Yeah.
1: And so when folks have to accept that, that's the thing that they have to come to. I want to continue this, but we are going to take one quick interruption. Let's hear this message.
3: Hundreds of shooting incidents and multiple victims. Homicides that were senseless, cold, intentional, killing our men, women, and children in the African American communities. The question is, am I my brother or sister's keeper? Have we considered each other as neighbors? We can wait for someone to come in and save us, or we can save ourselves. The violence must end. Do your part.
1: And that is my unified message. Violence, no matter what it is, whether it's physical, political, any form of violence, we must each do our part. We are returning now live on the Bishop Mary Show with Chad Dion Lassiter, who is the Executive Director of the Pennsylvania Human Relations Commissioner and a national expert on race relations. I have like 12 questions. We're not going to get to all of them. And maybe Mr. Lassiter will come back to continue conversations because I think we as a people have to be more educated. And let me just say this for the record. I'm not racially biased to anyone. So that's black, white, red, you know, Jesus loves the children of the world, red and yellow, black and white. Everybody that God has created deserves respect. Deserves respect. And I will say that I was sad by some of the comments I got from fellow colleagues who were a little ruffled by the prayer vigil in South Philadelphia. Like, you know, it's a senseless killing of a white young male. And I'm just as ticked off about the two that were killed in Raymond Rosen. And we'll be having a prayer vigil there. Miss Keisha, I mentioned. So I started my show talking about all of those that were most prominent that are absolutely senseless. Some that have been solved with arrest and others that we're waiting on. So I just want to put that out there in the atmosphere because of a text I got. No, I'm not. I'm all things equal. And being on the Bishop Mary show, I bring any and everyone who requests to interview on this show. Whether I personally agree, like their theology, that's not my platform. Not on the Bishop Mary show. So I entertain and I will receive anyone that wants to come and share. And folks say, oh, you only do Democrats. No, that's not true. I've had Republicans on here too. And extensions and invitations have been given to them. And if they choose not to, it's their right. But it's not that it hasn't been offered. So I just want to clear that up so we won't be put up on Facebook talking about all we care about. Because the one thing I will die for, besides my family, my children, you know, catching a bullet. My father used to say, I'll catch it for all y'all. I'll catch it for them. It's my name and my reputation. Yeah. And I will fight for that because it's my right. And if you do have an issue or a problem, my phone number's the same. Let's try it, shall we? 215-901-3372. Feel free to ring it. After my show, I'll be happy to continue conversation with you. Now that I've gotten that out of my system and I am controlling the mic, we're going to get back to talking to Mr. Lassiter this morning. And so, race relations. One of the persons were asking about the Philadelphia office. Are they connected to the state office the director that is there? And that's is that the first line that people should go to if they have a concern because it's a region thing?
2: Yes. And I'm going to be brief because you say you have 12 questions. And I come out of that Black church tradition where you say to make a story shorter. And for me, it gets longer. So I'll be really brief. The executive director for the Philadelphia Commission on Civil Rights is none other than Renee Chenault Fatah. So if you feel comfortable going to that office, you certainly should. But if you want to come to the Philadelphia regional office, we're at 801 Arch Street in the same building as PennDOT. And so you can come into that office. I would call in advance because a lot of challenges are happening in and around that building because of ICE. And that also is the building where the headquarters for Office of Homeland Security is at. Just a disclaimer, I'm not critiquing that space. I'm just simply saying I'm not certain if the Philadelphia regional office is taking walk-ins at the present time. But you can go to our website. And yes, that office is an office of a staff of 24 that you can, you know, file your complaint with.
1: Okay, that's great. The next question is kind of funny. A lady wanted to know, have you ever given a humanitarian award to a woman?
2: Oh, yes. And that's a great question. And thank you for pushing me in that space because I did mention men, and that wasn't intentional. Melissa Harris Perry, Melissa Murray, Anita Hill, God rest the soul of Joanne Epps, Dean Epps. We had our PHRC social justice lecture series several years ago at the Beasley School of Law. Mm-hmm. And it was because of Joanne Epps valuing me and giving me the suggestion of doing something with the Temple University Beasley School of Law, along with Jim Bretschneider. And we decided to go in the direction of Anita Hill. So, yes, we have given it to women. Not that the person needs this data, but my senior management team, I'm very proud to say, is predominantly women leaders. And so earlier, Bishop Palmer, you mentioned, and I know that wasn't you, but linguistically, I don't call myself a national expert on race relations. People call me that. I'm just a broke scholar trying to borrow your dollar. I am the son of Marilyn Lassiter, who's 85 years old.
1: Bless her heart.
2: As of May 1st, she has Parkinson's. Anybody that reads my bio, it is what it is. But the best thing for me right now is that I have a beautiful wife who compliments me. She has the gift of discernment, and she lays hands and she anoints me with oil.
1: Come on here.
2: I do understand in a Christian marriage that I'm the head, you know, as Christ was the head of the church. But in our marriage, I admire how she hits the threshing floor. She has a altar in the house. And all the things that I've gone through, good or teachable, not bad, good or teachable. That sister is just a fervent prayer warrior, which goes against, we're evenly yoked, but like, I have to be careful. Like when my wife walks in the house, like, yo, let me turn that Richard Pryor off, or let me turn that you know, let me turn that Red Fox off, because that sister, she's really into like what you take in. So yeah, we have had women who have gotten the PHRC Humanitarian Award. We've honored people based on those things that they've done. But thank you for the question.
1: Okay. She has a follow-up to that, but I'll ask you offline.
2: Okay.
1: The next question would be, what are your goals, or now that you are leaving, what is the legacy that you want to leave behind?
2: That's a great question. Really briefly, that in the 8 years I've been at PHRC, we did not, people have every right to use agency and advocacy for themselves, right? Mm-hmm. To file a complaint, real, perceived, or imagined, they've been discriminated against. We've had 2 federal lawsuits. We moved PHRC from being kind of known in the community as the Pennsylvania Human Relations Commission of Payday Lending to let's go to court. If a person says we've created a hostile work environment for them, that we've retaliated against them, or we've discriminated against them, let's go to court. We've had 2 federal cases. We won both of them in court. We've had a number of EEOC complaints and EEO complaints. We've not lost any of them. So a legacy of moving PHRC away from being litigious to being transparent, getting rid of a historical backlog, creating a civil rights division, sending 115 staff, primarily union staff, to the MLK Leadership Institute, where they learn principles of leadership and you know, social justice. I would say expanding the complement, meaning the number of employees. Once again, not done in a vacuum, not solely on the, you know, shoulders of Chad Dion Lasseter, that African proverb, I am because we are, working with 2 governors, working with members of the state assembly, Republicans and Democrats. I would also say 67 counties. For your listening audience, I traveled to 67 counties over a 2-year period.

0: said, hey, I've been here 50 years. You're the only black person I've ever seen. And concluded that in May of 2025. And newsflash, not running for office. So those of you out there who are speculating, why is he doing that? Because I go by what the Holy Spirit tells me to do. James Carville, Democratic strategist decades ago with Bill Clinton, said, you have Pittsburgh, you have Philadelphia, you have Pittsburgh, and in between, you have Kentucky or Penn, Mississippi. I set out to go to 67 counties and did it in 2 years. And I conclude you have Philadelphia, you have Pittsburgh, and in between, you have a lot of challenges, but you have people who they are just like you and I, Bishop. They want the best. They want protections under the law. Some of them are Republicans. Some of them are Democrats. Some of them are atheists. Some of them are agnostics. Some of them are Christians. Some of them are grandparents. Some of them are parents. Some of them are barren. And those 67 counties taught me more about my humanity. And so I'm excited at the fact that from those 67 counties, we developed a director of rural and civic engagement for the pressing needs of rural. A lot of the rural white rage is because they feel as though they've been left behind.
1: That's right.
0: Once again, not being seduced by the black-white binary. And so, yes, there's Islamophobia, and yes, there's anti-Semitism, but we need to see the humanity of all. We live in a society where it's like, nah, you better not say anything about what's going on over here on this side. It's always about this side. We've seen the attacks on Summer Lee, right? Because she spoke out about various things. We've seen the attacks on people who don't trend in a particular direction. So I would say the legacy is a legacy of increasing a moral compass, a moral imperative, a level of accountability. To your point, I respond to every email that I've gotten, every phone call I've gotten over the past 8 years. I embrace every critique with forthcoming recommendations. I saw the Grand Dragon of the Ku Klux Klan who came to our first No Hate in Our State town hall. He was a Grand Dragon of the Ku Klux Klan in Hershey, and he wanted to speak. And people were murmuring. I said, let him speak. We have to see his humanity as well. I've met with white supremacists. I've met with white nationalists. So once again, you're going to read some stuff, and people have read some stuff from the Philadelphia Inquirer and other places. Look at the evidence of what we've accomplished at the PHRC. Look at Chad Dion Lassiter from an identity perspective. You know, if you Google me today, you're going to see some things because of what's going on most recently. But look at a body of work over 25 years, to your point, right? I'll go back to John Doherty. I'll go back to Vince Fumo. I didn't mention what I said earlier for satire. They've done some great work. They're not the sum of what we know now. I would not be who I became at the University of Pennsylvania without Dr. Walter Palmer and Congressman Shaka Fatah. Shaka Fatah allowed me to sit on the panel at the Sallie Mae Higher Education Conference at the Sheraton. I was able then to be inspired by young people who were in undergrad. Mm. And I was at grad school at University of Penn. I was out of a job at one particular point in time, and it was the American Cities Foundation and Shaka Fatah and Reverend James Mitchell and Senator Vince Hughes and Willie Jordan and Sandra Dungey Glenn that gave me a job as a consultant over at Beaver Middle School when my wife at the time was going through breast cancer. And so I'm not going to sit up there and look at Shaka Fatah, the sum of one incident or two incidents, right? That's what we do in Philadelphia. And that's what we do, particularly in the black community in Philadelphia. So we don't want to be seen with a Seth Williams. He's not the sum of what he did. He's much larger than that. And so for black Philadelphians who are listening to this, a true beloved community, whether you're a person of faith or non-faith, is what Bishop Mary said. She was down in South Philadelphia in Jesus' name. And you say something else, and you say something else, but at the end of the day, have the courage of your convictions. I'm never going to turn my back on blacks, whites, or others in the city of Philadelphia, even on their worst day. But we do a lot of that in Philadelphia. We need to check ourselves. We need to check ourselves because there's a lot of people in Philadelphia who believe that that cadre of black leaders who do that really has a different moniker on their name, the Black Misleadership Class. I'm not saying that, but a lot of people say that. And so I would just simply say it's a brilliant legacy, a 5-year strategic plan, increased complement, more notability, people know who the PHRC is, but yet we're being as we become. A lot of critiques, a lot of criticisms, and a lot of areas for improvement because we're imperfect.
1: Absolutely. Just one last question before you give your final reflection. Violence. And I paid the PSA intentionally because violence is, as you said, anti-Semitism, anti-Islamic, across the board, whether it's religious, political, or just human violence one to another. The PHRC, Philadelphia branch, or all of that. How can you help to spread the message of a beloved community?

0: So we're not always coming up with these types of things. Because you said the humanity, there's a humanity for the police officers who were shot. But now there's one for the family of the offenders who now have to live with that. Yeah. Not that it, we're judging the case. We don't know. We're not speaking on that. But there's a human aspect to right or wrong, left or right. So how can the PHC continue the beloved community message, especially when it seems as if violence is something that's plaguing us terribly here in Philadelphia?
1: Great question. I'll try to unpack it briefly by saying that our social justice lecture series, our outreach efforts, our civil rights division, the gun violence really resonates with me. A lot of the work that I did as a community social worker started in that space with the creation in 2003 of the Black Men at Penn School of Social Work Incorporated. I was on the board of trustees, Philly Prisons, for 8 years under Mayor Michael Nutter. And so a lot of the work that we did was using our social work degrees to counsel Black men with a history of anger and aggression. 5 years, I was affiliated with Dr. Howard Stevenson and his PLAY project, which was an acronym for Preventing Long-Term Anger and Aggression in Youth, out of the University of Penn. And it wasn't just research for the purpose of research. It was working with Black males over at the Octavius Cato School, E.S. Miller, off of Lancaster Avenue, with a curriculum called CPR, Cultural Prior Reinforcement. The PHRC has a social justice committee that looks at police and community relations. To your point, seeing the dignity, worth, and humanity in police officers. I know that might push up against those who are defund the police, those who are abolitionists against police, those who believe in community policing, and they have that right. For me, it becomes one of those things where I fundamentally have officers in my family who they want to go home to their loved ones. They're knocking on the door to serve a PFA and they're losing their lives. I think what your listening and viewing audience needs to know is that some of our white colleagues will say, well, when a white police officer kills a Black person, you all protest. But when a Black person kills a white police officer, you all don't do anything. Well, the reality is we don't expect the state to kill us when we have a brush in our hand or we have a phone that you see under the racial gaze that it is a gun when it's not. And we do speak out when a Black person kills a white police officer. There's a level of embarrassment in our community because the person who more often than not killed that white police officer is a loved one of ours, right? We speak in our barbershops, we speak in our masjids, we speak in our temples, we speak in our churches, we speak in our hair salons, we speak in the nail salons, we speak on the block, we speak in the community. So for me, I think that the PHRC can continue to do our gun violence initiative that's spearheaded by Montrell Smith, a brilliant outreach coordinator. He's a Croc civil rights outreach coordinator. I can say this publicly. He lost his loved one in Harrisburg to gun violence, and that trended with him wanting to do some stuff in the city of Philadelphia. There's another civil rights outreach coordinator by the name of Jason Collier out of the Philadelphia regional office. He held a panel discussion around gun violence and gun violence prevention last year at the Free Library of Philadelphia. Curtis Jones, who's a current commissioner and interim chair to the PHRC, he was on that panel. Ricky Duncan was on that panel from NOMO. Dorothy Sprite Johnson, her work with Mothers in Charge, she was in the room, should have been on the panel, actually should have been the feature keynote, and we all should have just, you know, been silent to listen to, you know, what she's done and what she's continued to do. Yes. So I think that the PHRC continue to be in that space, continue to make sure that the fractions of police and community trust versus mistrust is something that people are aware of, because I think it's going to be a hot summer, and that's not stereotypical. I just think it's going to be a hot summer. I think it's going to be a hot fall. It's going to be a hot, I mean, it's going to be, you know, we're just in a hot space just that's as society. And so I think that we can continue to partner with people in that space.
0: I appreciate it. Could you give me one quick phrase? I got about 30 seconds.
1: I'm going to get it down to 15. Micah 6:8, he has shown you, O mortal, what is good, and what does the Lord require of you? To act justly and to love mercy and to walk humbly with your God. And then lastly, Isaiah 6:8, then I heard the voice of the Lord saying, whom shall I send and who will go for us? And I said, here I am, send me. If my next job is that of a crossing guard, I'm going to do the best of my ability to make sure that the children get from one side of the street to the other. Wherever Christ tells me to go, I'm going to go. Bishop Mary, I love you with the highest form of love.
0: Thank you.
1: Agape love.
0: Thank you.
1: Thank you for allowing me to be here. It was very therapeutic. I look forward to finishing this assignment out over the next 2 weeks. And everyone needs to know that we have a governor and we have an agency that's here for people to fight for justice. Recognize that it's nonpartisan,
0: yes,
1: even though there's some political wrangling to take the independence away from the PHRC. We need the community to be aware. And I'm still going to be around. I'm a native of Philadelphia. So
0: that's right.
1: You can find me online.
0: That's right.
1: Volunteering. I'm going to be volunteering and I'm still going to be going to churches and houses of faith and doing presentations on Know Your Rights and how to file a complaint.
0: Absolutely. So I just want to let everybody know we're so grateful to have Chad Dion Lasseter with us today. Please be good, be careful. And remember what Bishop Mary always says, if you can't be good, be careful. If you can't be careful, baby, don't do it. It may not be worth it. Looking forward to another stellar show next week right here on Bishop Mary's show. Thank you. Take care and have a great day.
2: 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And she'll get right back to you. Remember, let the healing begin with you. 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
5: Just didn't want it bad enough. That should have been an easy win. What were you doing out there? You gotta hustle. You could have made that play if you'd been open.
6: On the car ride home after the game, when you think you're helping by telling me what I did wrong and what I need to work on, all I hear is that I'm not good enough, that I'm supposed to be perfect, that it's not okay to lose. 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
2: We got some good news this week. An experimental fentanyl vaccine that has spent years in development is now entering a new phase, offering hope in the fight against the nation's ongoing overdose epidemic. During these experiments, scientists combined a fentanyl-like molecule with components derived from E. coli. In return, the body activates the immune system, and when it does, it creates antibodies that are able to bind to fentanyl, preventing it from crossing the blood-brain barrier. It's in the first trial phase. University of Houston has done a lot of work on this, and they've had really good results when they were doing experiments. Now they need to figure out how long the protection lasts, who would most benefit from receiving it, and if there's any challenges for patients who may need fentanyl-based anesthesia during medical procedures.
1: Okay, that's interesting. That's good stuff. My concern is by the time they actually get this product on the market, we'll have moved on well beyond fentanyl.
2: We'll see. I mean, it might be fast-tracked with what's going on, and we might be seeing a glimpse into treatment for addiction in the future.
1: Beautiful.
2: I mean, you've never heard of vaccines actually used before. And so if this works, this could be a game changer.
1: That's wonderful.
2: Yeah,
1: anything,
2: so we'll see.
1: Anything that moves it in the right direction.
2: Absolutely.
1: What else you got?
2: Secondly, the Supreme Court has delivered another win for gun rights advocates, ruling that the Constitution protects the right of habitual marijuana users to own a firearm. The justices ruled unanimously Thursday in favor of a Texas man who challenged a longstanding federal law, making it a crime for a person who is an unlawful user of or addicted to any controlled substances. It was a 5-4 decision. And basically the Supreme Court looked at this right to bear arms and they said that, hey, even if somebody's addicted, they should be able to own a gun.
1: Yeah, but, you know, as we were talking before we started the show, the right to bear arms, when that was conceived, there was no thought of these illicit drugs.
2: That's true. And the other part of it is that people that drink alcohol are able to have guns.
1: Right. That's the problem, right?
2: It's kind of one of those things.
1: But if you do have a conviction, I know for a felony for sure, and probably some misdemeanors, you cannot own a gun.
2: Yes, and I don't think this affects that. I think this is, you know, for people that, of course, don't have felonies and things like that. So
1: okay,
2: we'll see what happens, right? And I don't know how this would affect state laws. I guess because it's federal, it supersedes state. But we'll have to wait and see.
1: Good. Okay, very good. Hey, listen, I just want to say something. We used to say this a lot, and I haven't in a while. Everybody should know that, you know, there are no drive-thrus. There are no delivery services to get into recovery. But what there is available are resources to assist you, and there's resources there to help. So everybody needs to know this isn't a dead-end situation if you want and need help. All right. So when we come back, our guest today is absolutely one of our favorites. He's in the studio right now. It's Judge Christopher Maddox, Delaware County, Pennsylvania Magisterial District Judge, and that's in Pennsylvania. And when we come back, we're going to learn all about him, his rulings, his views, and it'll be a very interesting show. We'll be right back.
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3: Hello, Massachusetts. And we are on YouTube now. 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
2: There you go.
3: The easiest way to put it.
2: There you go. By the way, that song that we just played, Here Comes the Judge, if any of our listeners can tell us who sang that song, we'll be glad to send them a coin that would represent, a gold coin to represent their years in sobriety.
3: Yes, and how many people can tell us how nervous they were when the judge came out and was sitting above you, looking down at you, about to sentence you?
2: Well, okay. 610-632-8601. That's where we are. Judge Christopher Maddox, welcome to Clean and Sober Radio.
4: Thank you.
2: We have a special place in our heart for you, man. You've been with us a long time.
4: I think this is year six.
2: Is it?
4: I think so.
2: Once a year we get you.
3: Yes. 6 years.
2: When the court's closed. Yeah. And do you know why the court is closed today?
3: I do. It's a very special holiday called Juneteenth.
2: And what does that represent? I can tell you if you don't know.
3: African Americans and the Emancipation Proclamation in 1865.
2: And what state was the last state to hold these poor people hostage? I'll tell you.
3: Yeah, let's hear it.
2: It starts with a T.
3: Texas. Tennessee. Texas? Okay, Texas. Yeah. Texas. That's it.
2: It's Texas.
3: Thanks, man. I got it.
2: But you got the real important part of this.
3: Yes. Yes. Abraham Lincoln. Abraham Lincoln, right?
2: You know, the whole bit.
4: Yeah.
2: Hey, Chris, welcome to the show, man.
4: Thank you.
2: I'm always fascinated with your profession. You know that about me. And I just think being a judge is probably, because I can never be one, one of the greatest jobs of all time. It's so much responsibility, so much power. You used to get a lot of respect. I hope you still get some. And, you know, let's talk a little bit about your background. You grew up in Philadelphia?
4: In Drexel Hill.
2: Okay, suburbs, Delaware County.
4: Suburbs of Philadelphia in Delaware County.
2: Yeah.
4: Went to Catholic grade school at St. Charles.
2: Mm-hmm.
4: From there, I went to high school, Monsignor Bonner.
2: Okay.
4: And then I went to Temple for psychology and got a Bachelor of Arts in psychology there.
2: Does that help you on the bench?
4: Oh, yeah.
2: Okay.
4: Yeah, every day. Every day.
2: Okay.
4: So, after that, I went to Widener Law School. Uh-huh. And then after that, I got my master's in trial advocacy back at Temple University for people who specialize in doing, you know, the big jury trials and whatnot. I got that degree in 1999, and then about 2002, I was approached, hey, how would you like to be the judge in Upper Darby? I'm like, yeah, that sounds like a good job. Well, you know, you have to run for election. At the time, I was not living in Upper Darby. I was living in Westchester.
2: Okay.
4: It was Springfield. They said, you have to move back. And I said, okay. So I moved back and I established residency for a year. And then I was eligible to run that following year in election. We run on odd number years.
2: Mm-hmm.
4: So your legislators and your governors and all, you know, state reps, and they're even years. So this year is an even year. So we have governor up, right?
2: Yeah.
4: And all the state reps. Not that I'm not political, I'm not allowed to be, but I'm just pointing this out. And then on the odd years, the judges will run, and some county positions will run in the odd years. And we run every 6 years. So I'm in my fifth year of my fourth term. So I'm in my 23rd year.
2: So you were first in 2003?
4: Yes.
2: 2009, 2015, 2021?
4: And then 2027.
2: 2027, every 6 years. By the way, Mark, we'll go back a little bit. Chris comes from an incredibly huge family. How many siblings?
4: 9 brothers, 3 sisters.
2: And Jennifer Marie Maddox is watching the show right now, by the
4: great.
2: Way. Okay.
4: Great. I think I know her.
2: I think she's your sister. She claims to be your sister.
4: Okay. She has 9 children, by the way. 7 girls and 2 boys, so it flipped.
3: Wow.
2: How do you keep that?
4: I don't know.
2: I can't even keep 2 kids straight.
3: How do you afford it 9 kids?
0: Yeah,
3: exactly. How do you afford it these days?
2: Exactly. All right, so we just for transparency, Chris and I, you know, we do a lot of stuff together. We go out to eat a lot, so we really get to know each other. He knows my history. I know his history. And Judge Maddox is a very compassionate guy. He's stern when he has to be, but he absolutely gets the problem of addiction. So, Judge, when you have somebody in front of you, how does addiction play into sometimes your decisions on what to do?
4: Right. So there's a distinction between a dealer or a violent criminal and then someone who needs help.
2: Yeah.
4: So a while back, we developed this thing called the Second Chance Court in Delaware County. And that is for people who have drug addiction that come in for an arraignment, which is the first proceeding that where they see the judge.
2: Right, you're the first
4: guy. Our level. It's the MDJ level.
2: Yeah, you're the first woman or man.
4: Man, right.
2: Well, I know you're a man.
4: Yeah, of course.
2: that somebody who has been charged with something gets in front of. Correct. You're the first line.
4: Yes.
2: Okay.
4: And really a lot can be done then. And so they realized that and they decided, well, let's have this thing called the Second Chance Court where we get them to a drug and alcohol evaluation. So we have to put a little bail on them to keep them in just to get them to the evaluation and then get them in front of the MDJ for the preliminary hearing. And then from there, they get into the program. And if they go through all throughout the program, all the charges are pretty much dismissed, basically.
2: How long is the program in Delaware County?
4: What do you mean how?
2: Is it a program? Like, is it like drug court?
4: Yeah, well, yes, and drug court would handle it at the next level.
2: I see.
4: But this is a special program called Second Chance Court,
2: yes.
4: Right?
2: Yeah.
4: But it's not available for, obviously, people that are dealing or very violent crimes, sure. Criminals like that.
2: Interesting. By the way, Mark, this week, I just want to give Montgomery County a little plug. Judge Stephen O'Neill, who started drug court in Montgomery County 20 years ago, they had an event this year just to celebrate it. And all of there were 805 people that have gone through that program successfully when they left it. I'm not saying that everybody was successful, but it was interesting. Well, the judges from Montgomery County were there, and our friend Superior Court Justice Kevin Dougherty was there. And it was interesting to see how these programs that Judge Maddox is talking about, they do work.
3: Oh, they absolutely do. And the numbers back it up when you look at studies. And I've had, as a clinician, I've had numerous people go through treatment courts and do very well. And it's definitely a good approach.
2: Yeah. And it's not easy.
3: No, not at all.
4: And so personally for me, when I see somebody in front of me, I just come to the conclusion that jail is not the right place. And it just kind of hits you when you're dealing with them. Some people don't have that, but I have that feel.
2: I'm glad. So does Andrea Duffy.
4: Yeah, absolutely. Yeah. And so I look for, what's the best way that we can, move this through the system. And it's sad because it used to be, people would come in front of you and they would be stealing like baby formula or something like that. And you knew they were getting it to sell it. To like get drug, like it was like a common thing. Like, why are these people stealing baby formula? Right now, I'm talking when I first started. It was I was talking to Gary the other night. It was interesting to me that I now am seeing a lot of meth again, and when I first started, it was heroin or So now I'm 23 years into it. Now when I was a kid growing up in the 70s and the 80s. And an older kid, meth was a big, like, I knew what it was. I heard about it. But then the last, as long as I've been a judge, it wasn't really like a big thing that came in front of me. But now lately, more and more, the cases that I'm getting are meth is involved in almost every case.
2: Wow.
4: And I think Gary, you had said something about heroin is like short. There's a whatever. I mean, good. I'm glad it's short. There's a short.
2: Well, there's. I think we were talking about Kensington.
4: Yeah.
2: There's really no heroin.
4: Right.
2: It's all fentanyl and xylene and whatever is next.
4: Yeah, but that's the other point. They're gonna. Somebody's gonna find something else. So.
2: Yes. Yeah.
4: And that's a shame. But but getting back to the point of it was that just that there's a difference between people that are in front of you that are suffering and, you know, maybe this was a way to say, help me, or, you know, maybe this was just something that, you know, thank God this did happen because now we can get them to the right spot.
2: Right.
4: And more, as you've pointed out many occasions, the judges are getting it.
2: Yeah.
4: The police are getting it.
2: Yeah.
4: The other, you know, the rest of the criminal justice system is getting it. And they're understanding that something has to be done other than incarceration to make a difference and try to really work on the problem. And I'm not going to say solve it because I don't think he can, but help, you know, alleviate what is occurring. And another thing that always hits me when I speak on this program is when the first time I was here, you were always talking about stigma, stigma, stigma. And that never left me. So when I got back on the bench, I would notice that, you know, people would be like dealt with a little bit differently. And I didn't think that was right. Yeah. And so I always make sure that like I deal with people straight up, like it's my brother, my sister or whoever, somebody that I know that's coming in front of me and not like, oh, you know, that's a druggie or, you know.
2: I was just going to ask you, when you're sitting on the bench and it's a younger person, do you ever think of, this could be my daughter.
4: Sure.
2: This could.
4: My brother, my,
2: right.
4: You know, or you know, nephew or anybody.
2: Yeah. It was so good you have that compassion because, and I'm hoping it's going in that direction, as you just said. I think it is. Judges are starting to realize, as you said, you can't incarcerate out of this problem. It's you and Andrea Duffy, you know, because we know you guys the best.
4: Right.
2: Really have a feeling of compassion, you know.
3: And you know, you guys take the disease concept seriously.
4: Right.
3: Because this is a medical illness, right?
4: Right.
3: So it must be – have you had the success stories where people come back and
4: mm-hmm. Yeah, so the one mother came back and she said, I just want to thank you. You saved my daughter's life. I mean, you know, I cry. It's like, you know, it gets to you. It should. I mean, that's good. It gets to you. But and then I've had people tell me that, you know, thank God. I had an addict come in front of me. I dealt with him sternly at first. And then when he came back, he said, Judge, I want to thank you. You saved my life. So that was great. Like, I mean, he was like giving me all the excuses. Oh, you know, it's just a thing. And, you know, if you release me and, you know, I'll be okay. And I see the family behind. I'm like, no. No.
2: How did you save his life?
4: I put him in the jail.
2: Yeah, for how?
4: And then it was like 2-3 weeks and then brought him back for the preliminary hearing. And it's just that brief period.
2: Yeah.
4: He said, you know what, if you had, he was basically telling me, if you had let me go, I would have probably gone out and died.
2: Yeah.
4: So that hit you.
2: I mean, how powerful is that? Now, do you ever get pushback from the DA's office if they bring a charge? Does everybody who comes in front of you come with an assistant district attorney?
4: In my court, we have an assistant district attorney that handles the case.
2: All right.
4: In smaller courts or smaller municipalities, sometimes they have the police prosecute.
2: The police. So, so do you ever get into it with the district attorney says, oh, no, Judge, we want that person locked up, and you're feeling, hey, give him a chance.
4: Well, they get to say what they want. The defense attorney or the public defender gets to say what they want, and then I get to make the decision.
2: Oh, Mark, is that the best?
3: It is.
4: Yeah. So when you have someone who, you know, look, everybody has it in their family, right?
2: Yeah.
4: Everybody has, you know, so if you're aware of it and you can kind of see where it's going and what maybe moves that you can make as a judge to kind of make sure that this person goes in the right direction.
2: You know,
4: now, whether it takes, who knows, but...
2: you know, when we put the promo out last night, there were some responses, and several of them were saying, Judge Maddox is the greatest. I mean, And I think we've spoken about this. The community knows that you are a good guy.
4: Yeah. Well, first of all, I love hearing that. And I did see them, and I thank those people personally because I thought that was really nice.
2: Oh,
4: but,
2: he's so arrogant, isn't
4: but,
2: he?
4: But, no, but yeah, I mean, the biggest part of our job, I think, is being involved in the community. And some people get it, and some people don't.
2: Yeah. Yeah.
4: So I think I get it because I go to everything I can go to that's not political. I go to, you know, I sit on a board of a church in Upper Darby. We'll be having a Father's Day thing tomorrow. So happy Father's Day to all the Father's Day out there. Happy Father's Day to you too as well.
2: Thank you.
4: But yeah, so, yeah, I mean, the more of that you do, the better. I mean, there was some pushback because I once, when I first became a judge, I did a thing called Meet the Judges, and I got 10 or 11 of my colleagues, and we did it at the Watkins Center in Upper Darby, which was it's for old people, you know, like an senior center, I guess. I know, I was going to say old folks. It's a senior center.
2: Yeah.
4: But we were doing this event, and it was like an assistant prosecutor from the feds was there, and he came up to me and he said, "Judge, thank you for doing this." He goes, "We can't get judges to do this in Philadelphia. We can't get judges on the federal bench to do this." Now, I'm sure you can now, so I'm not dissing the federal bench or the judges in Philadelphia. But 23 years ago when I started and I said, "Hey, let's do a Meet the Judges because I'm new and I want to meet people," that was what sort of this attorney said to me. And he was an older gentleman. He was like in his 60s. And he just said, "Judge, this is great. You know, I don't know any judges that would do this."
2: But, well, also because I think the perception, at least going back a little bit, is, you know, the judges, oh, my God, they're not real people, and they're sit up high, and they're intimidating the hell out of everybody. And but it's really good that you do that stuff. By the way, if you want to talk to Judge Maddox, who is our guest today, please give us a call at 610-632-8601. If you're listening and you want to watch us, go to Facebook, go to our Facebook page, Clean and Sober Radio, right now, and you can watch us. And we have a couple folks right now. Obviously, Jennifer Marie Maddox, your
4: sister.
2: Your sister. She said to me, "That's my brother." I get it, Jennifer. We have Linda Carroll. "Hey, y'all, happy Friday from Wynwood, PA. I hope you're feeling better, Linda, for sure." And Mike Burke from Media, Pennsylvania, Delaware County. That's your neck of the woods. So there are people watching us right now. All right. So, Chris.
3: So,
2: yeah, go ahead.
3: Well, I was going to say, Chris, Judge Maddox?
4: No,
3: very
4: Chris
3: sorry.
4: Is fine.
3: Very sorry.
4: it's Chris.
3: Are there cases that, you know, you take home with you at night where it's really split? It's like, man, I want this guy to get treatment, but are they going to go out and get in a drunk driving accident? Are there ones that you take home at night?
4: Yeah, definitely. But as I said before, like, you know, if we make a mistake, it's going to be reviewed at the next level because we do the preliminary hearing and it moves on to the hearing out media, the trial, right?
2: Common pleas.
4: Yeah,
2: right?
4: unless it ends at our level, which some things can. And even like other matters like civil cases or whatnot, everything's appealable. But and we're human, so we make mistakes. But, you know, you put your faith in a certain person and you say, "Hey, I think that the way to go with this is treatment and let's see how they make out and let's hope that something doesn't happen." Right.
2: Good stuff. Yeah. Hey, we have to take our first break. We're talking with Magisterial District Justice Christopher Maddox, and don't go away. We'll be right back.
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1: Welcome back to Clean and Sober Radio. And if any of our audience can tell us who sang that song, because obviously nobody knew the first one, we have a prize for you.
2: It's a big prize, right?
1: It's a big prize.
2: Big prize.
1: It's a 1960. Well, anyway, there we go. So the person that sang the first song, it was an artist in the late 50s. His name was Shorty Long.
2: Okay.
1: So all right.
2: Never heard that name before in my life.
1: Well, one hit wonder, baby.
2: One hit wonder.
1: Hey, I just want a couple more people jumped on here who are watching the show. M8. Hello, Your Honor. C. Ruger down in North Carolina.
2: C. Ruger.
1: James Bilderback. Hello from Ventnor, New Jersey. Great show as usual. He lives on the same floor as I do down the shore.
2: Hopefully he's on the beach right now.
1: Well, no,
2: listening.
1: He listens every Friday like the judge does.
2: That's mm-hmm. awesome.
1: Yeah, he's just a wonderful, wonderful guy. Okay, we're back. Clean and Sober Radio with Judge Christopher Maddox. So, Judge, what is the difference? Oh, no, not. Let me get to an email that we got to ask the question. Michelle D. from Tampa, Florida. We broadcast out of Tampa. Can the judge explain, is there a difference in magisterial judges state by state, or is it the same level state by state? Do you know, Chris?
3: No, they're different levels. Like a magistrate in Delaware might even be their trial level.
1: Okay. You know,
3: but in Pennsylvania, the magisterial district judge is the first level. And interestingly, we're not all lawyers. I am.
1: Right.
3: But if you pass a test in Harrisburg, it's like a 6-week course.
1: Yeah.
3: I know.
1: Do you know that? You don't have to be a judge, a lawyer in Pennsylvania.
3: Yeah.
1: I always say to Chris, aren't these guys up on the bench intimidated by a very sharp lawyer? I mean, you know the law, but the guys that didn't go to law school, how do they know the law, Chris?
3: Well, the only thing I can tell you is in Delaware County, we've had many non-lawyer judges, and some of them have been better than the lawyer judges. So it's really tough to say. Yeah, I really think it's a job of common sense mainly, and then, like I said, that community involvement. I think if you have those two things, you'd be a good magisterial district judge.
1: But if I was a lawyer,
3: and the legal stuff helps.
1: If I was a lawyer and you were on the bench and you weren't a lawyer, I'd start referencing case law. And you would have no idea what I'm talking about.
3: Yeah, but the good thing is you have to prove your case to the judge. So the judge can just sit back and say, okay, well, I'm not impressed. Or, okay, I understand what you're saying. And, I think I will take that under advisement or whatever. But the lawyers, but most lawyers that come in front of us, they're not gonna try to push around a judge that isn't a lawyer. They're just gonna present their case. And they're gonna.
1: Mark, you could become a judge.
3: Absolutely.
2: I mean, why not? Right?
3: And you have to. I don't want to say where he lives, but you have to live in Pennsylvania.
1: Yeah, right.
2: Oh, okay. That knocks that right out.
3: Yeah.
2: You know. And I had a quick question for you. Yeah. When you have a case and you have somebody standing in front of you and they have their whole family in the background, does that make it tougher with the decision? Like when you see a mom crying, or you know, they have support there.
3: Yeah. Now it doesn't make my decision tougher, but you know, a lot of times in a bail argument, they'll say, "And we have mom here and grandmom, and they, you know, stand up, the lawyer, you know, stand up."
2: Right.
3: And then it's like you feel like, "Oh, geez, what is okay? Is this what this is going to be?" But no, this is my 23rd year. I'm pretty good at it, and I come from a huge family, so I'm not intimidated by big. You know, I mean, that's like my family at you know Christmas or something.
2: Yeah.
3: I can handle it, but. You know, lawyers are feisty. Like I had a lawyer the other day that was in front of me, and he was making a bail argument, and he said, "And judge, he's one of 12 children, and then and there was two co-defendants, so there's three defendants and three lawyers, and they all look and I said, he knows I'm one of 13, and then they all were like, I said, well, go ahead, continue. So it was just, but so my point is that the lawyers are smart, and they use whatever they can use to kind of get to you. But look, I mean, at the end of the day, I mean, I just do whatever I think is right, what I've been trained to do, what I know. And like I said, having 23 years experience is different than having 1 year experience or 2 years.
1: Chris, are you saying you've been on the bench for 23 years?
3: Yes.
1: Are you seeing the charges or the people showing up? Is it getting worse? Is it... is the drug and alcohol stuff getting worse, or is it staying the same? Is it getting better? I don't see it getting better, but you have a different perspective. You see the criminal aspect of it.
3: I do see that with the Letty program, which Mark always asked me to explain, but it's a law enforcement thing, so I can't really explain it. It's a state initiative too. But basically with that and some other things, I actually see less prosecution of certain crimes in front of me. But the stuff that still, and I'm very normal, so I say words like stuff rather than Kate, you know, I don't really, you know. Anyway, the stuff that comes in front of me is still pretty hard to take sometimes. Some of the stuff that I see. Any kind of offense that involves a young child always gets to me.
1: Of course.
3: And, I guess that's with anybody, but I guess some people might have other kinds of cases that really get to them. But when I see a kid that just, like, sometimes I sit there and I say, you know, this poor kid doesn't have a shot. You know, what's going on with their life and what happened to them, and it just gets me.
1: And your court is in a very diverse community. Right. So you see everything.
3: More and more now, I have more interpreters in my court than ever. Upper Darby has, like, they say 87,000 residents. I think it's closer to 90 now, and probably 85 different languages that are probably spoken.
1: Are you comfortable that the translation is what you want it to be?
3: Well, I wouldn't know.
1: Yeah, right.
3: But I do swear them in. I swear the interpreters in at every case. You know, do you solemnly swear that you will interpret, you know, blah, blah, blah.
1: Can I ask you about that? Yeah. Everybody gets sworn in.
3: Right.
1: If everybody's telling the truth, there's no reason to swear anybody in.
3: Yeah, well, number one, they're not all telling the truth.
1: Right.
3: But we do it. It's a formality,
1: yeah,
3: I guess.
1: Sure.
3: But, again, that's sort of one of the judge's main decisions is the credibility of these, although they say credibility is not an issue at a preliminary hearing, and it isn't. But, like, if you think somebody on the stand is just lying through their teeth, and you can draw that conclusion, and that can figure into your decision making.
1: Mm-hmm.
3: But, so.
1: Mark, you know that Judge Maddox has had me several times sit up on the bench with
3: him. Yeah, definitely.
1: Which is so cool because, you know, my issue with getting thrown out of law school, it was the closest I could get to that. It was very...
2: That's awesome.
1: Yeah.
3: Yeah, well, maybe you can bring Mark to the new court and then we can do something. But, yeah, there's a new court now in Upper Darby, so I want to make sure that... I told Gary I wanted him to come and see it, but you can come along.
2: It could be trouble, the two of us.
3: I don't know.
2: The two of us together on this.
1: The two of us. Chris would be in another room.
2: Chris, oh, my gosh, Chris.
1: Because we don't have to be a lawyer. We could do it.
2: Chris is like, guys, have fun. That would be
1: like
2: cool.
1: That
2: would be really cool.
1: Yeah. James W. from Topeka, Kansas. Is marijuana legal for recreational use in Kansas?
3: Oh, I don't know.
1: I looked it up.
3: Yeah.
1: Okay. What do you think?
2: I doubt it. I mean, the Midwestern, I think half the states it's legal, but I always think Midwestern maybe not.
1: Okay. The answer is absolutely not. Kansas does not have a medical marijuana program. First-time possessions in Kansas is up to 6 months as a misdemeanor. Multiple convictions elevated to felony status, and Kansas is in the minority as far as states that have or don't have medical marijuana programs. Most states now do. They do not.
3: Right. Well, but you said recreational use too, so they can't. I mean, that's a no. But even not even medical marijuana.
1: That's that.
3: Yeah,
1: that's medical.
3: Okay,
1: yeah. So for sure, you can't be smoking dope.
3: Well, all I'm going to say is that in Pennsylvania, we do not allow recreational use, but
1: that's
3: we allow medical marijuana.
1: Correct. That is correct.
3: So here's what I'm saying. Well, you know how I feel. I don't agree with the recreational use.
1: We don't either. I don't either.
3: Yeah. Yes.
1: But that barn door is open.
3: Yes.
1: You forget it.
3: Yes. But as I said, if they change the law, they change the law.
1: Yeah.
3: So, and a lot of the municipalities are making like small possession, like, like a minor offense, like a summary
1: offense.
3: Yeah.
1: Okay.
2: But we're also getting, we had a police officer on here who said that the majority of their DUIs have been cannabis related. Right. Are you seeing that?
3: I wouldn't doubt that. I don't know. Probably. Yeah. Most people are ordering Ubers and stuff. But not if they're high. I don't know.
2: You can't figure the app
1: but
2: out.
1: But Mark, it goes back to what you brought up. Alcohol is legal,
3: right?
1: So it's such a hypocrisy now. You know, and alcohol is probably worse.
2: Absolutely, absolutely. In terms of risk to health and driving, all that stuff.
1: Yeah, yeah. I wanted to ask you something. The withdrawal from alcohol is probably worse than almost anything.
2: So alcohol. Is alcohol and benzodiazepines, you can actually die from withdrawal. Okay. Opiate withdrawal is awful, and you could technically die from dehydration. Sometimes people, they're throwing up and all this stuff, and you can technically die from dehydration. But late stage alcoholism, you see people go into like psychosis, delirium, tremors, the whole bit. But, I've heard that opioid detox. I've heard horror stories on both ends.
1: Did you go through detox?
2: No.
1: I did on phenobarbital.
2: Yeah, that's what you see a lot of times. You see that they use that with alcohol. They'll give them pheno, and that should help them prevent seizures. And the funny thing is that sticks around your system a while because we get them in outpatient and they still have phenobarbital in their system. So, that's the most life-threatening is alcohol and benzodiazepines.
1: By the way, I just wanted to sidebar here. Sidebar. Mm-hmm. Jim Bilderbeck says, Mark, he would rather listen to our show than visit the beach.
2: How awesome is that? That is awesome. Maybe what you should do, Jim, is bring a huge loudspeaker to the beach, especially near a bar on the water, and just play the show. That would be great, wouldn't it?
1: Yeah, he's just a good guy. I had to throw that in. okay, Judge Maddox. Did you have a lot of support from your family when you were thinking about running for a judge?
3: Yeah, I had a lot of helpers. That was for sure.
1: You had, 12?
3: Yeah. Right. Well, they're all in different. I think now there are probably 8 that are still in Delaware County. There's a couple in Chester County, and then there's one in Connecticut and one in Portland, Oregon. So we're scattered around. Okay. But
1: Yeah,
3: I mean, I had a lot of people helping me out to, campaign and whatnot. Now, the first two times I ran, I was unopposed. And then the third time was a fight. And I won it barely.
1: That was 2015.
3: Yeah, just barely. And then the last time I got the endorsement of both parties and then ran sort of unopposed again. But there was competition up for the endorsement, and then when I got the endorsement, there was no competition. But when you do a campaign, you want to get out there and just talk to people, and that's where the community stuff is helpful because I do it all the time. Like, I don't do it just the year I'm running. I do it, like, every single year, every single day,
2: Yeah.
3: But there are some people that just kind of do things like every, 6 years for this.
2: Yeah.
3: And
1: no, that's smart how you do it.
3: Yeah.
1: Just so I just want to get back to your family. 12 siblings. Do you know their birthdays? You know Jennifer's birthday?
3: Yeah, she's like September 5th. But yeah, I know most of them, but
1: I mean, how does that?
3: They're all on my phone, so they're going to pop up.
1: Yeah. I'm just fascinated by your family.
3: Yeah, right.
1: And how you were the only person to go into law?
3: Yes. Yeah.
2: And I'm wondering how many how many nieces and nephews.
1: It's a geometric progressive.
3: So there's only 31 grandchildren because slackers like me only had one.
1: Yeah.
3: And some had none.
1: Yeah.
3: And Jennifer had 9. Remember that.
1: Yeah.
2: You don't have to worry about your
3: genes.
2: That's
3: 10 right there, right?
2: Yeah. Your genes are going on.
3: But with 13 children, if everybody had 3 or 4, but anyway.
1: Yeah.
3: Yeah.
1: So do you think that your family, your upbringing, and I know you had really great parents.
3: Right.
1: That was set the bar for you to go into the giving back to the community in the way that you do?
3: Yes.
1: The morals and just how you were brought up.
3: Yeah, and you're also, you're coming from nothing. I mean, you know, when you have 13 kids, it's not like you're rich, you know what I mean? Yeah. My dad was a civil engineer, surveyor, which was nice.
1: And you told me, did you have one bathroom?
3: One full bathroom and then one half bathroom.
1: And people like us are complaining if you only have two bathrooms for four people or three people.
2: Yeah, I can't imagine.
1: How does that work?
3: It was a twin home. There was 15 people on one side of the twin, and there was 11 in the other side of the twin because the other family had two parents and nine children. And then our family had two parents and 13 children. And that's in one twin in Drexel Hill. There was like 150 kids on the block. I mean, it was nuts.
2: How was it taking a shower in the morning? Like, did you guys fight over the bathroom?
3: I'm sure like when your younger kids get showers at night or baths or whatever. Yeah. I mean, I'm sure it was like just a constant, you know, into the bathroom.
2: Battle.
3: Like the bathroom was probably never open from like, you know, 8 o'clock at night till like whatever.
1: But the hot water tank, I mean, it must have gotten cold quickly.
3: I don't remember that, but I just remember like there was sometimes like I would get up when I was older, right? And I would like try to get a shower before going to college or something,
1: yeah,
3: right?
1: Yeah.
3: Like if I lived at home because I went to Temple University, yeah. But like my dad would be like sitting on the bed just waiting for some of the kids that were in high school to get into the shower and out before he would take his shower and go to work. It was crazy.
2: Wow.
3: Crazy.
2: But your dad must have been patient.
3: He was. He was.
1: Really patient.
2: I mean,
1: and his
2: really.
1: Mom.
3: Yes. Yeah.
1: Sakia H. from Camden, New Jersey. Just got out of rehab and excited to start a new life.
2: That's great to hear.
1: Good for you. I hope everything goes well.
2: Keep it up. Keep it up.
1: Okay. Jeffrey W. from Queens, New York. What is the difference between a recreational user and an addict?
2: So when you get recreational users, we have different – when we go to diagnose somebody, we have different criteria out of a – it's called the Diagnostic and Statistical Manual. And it's funny because this changes all the time. And, you know, because you could go to the DSM-5 or the new one, ICD-10. But basically you fall into certain criteria. And, like, I'll give you an example. One of them is trying to moderate or cut down and not being able to. Right. Another criteria would be, you know, having problems. It could be vocational, family, et cetera, related to the usage. Is there any detox behind it? But when you see like just a recreational person, I call them earth people. Mm-hmm. Okay. And that's that person that my dad was one. He could have a glass of wine each night with dinner. And I never really saw him drunk, maybe like once or twice, a little tipsy.
1: Same with my father.
2: They can control it. But the person, the addict, what you're seeing is the biggest symptom is the loss of control.
3: Right.
2: And it's obsession and compulsion.
1: All right, we've got to take another break, but Daryl Booman says, many years of Valium addiction and the withdrawal was unreal.
2: Yeah, Valium, benzodiazepine withdrawal, the anxiety is insane. And the post-acute withdrawal, which lasts for sometimes a couple months to up to 2 years.

0: 610-632-8601.
1: This is Clean and Sober Radio.
2: Welcome back. And it's interesting, before we had this, did the show, we were talking about who sang I Shot the Sheriff. You said Eric Clapton, and Chris said Bob Marley, and you were both right.
3: Yes.
4: Bob Marley's the original.
3: Bob Marley's the original? No. Is Bob Marley the... Can you look that up? Because I was bragging before the show that I picked Eric Clapton, who was the original.
2: Okay. But I'll tell you something. When I hear that, I wish I was back in Jamaica. Man. Really.
3: I've never been to Jamaica.
2: It's all this reggae stuff.
3: Wow.
2: It's the best.
3: Well, hey, by the way, yeah. I got to tell you guys about something that happened earlier. Gary called me up, and he said... First thing, can you smoke a cigar after the show? And then he said, you know what? I only have $4 in my pocket. And I said, oh, okay. And he said, because I can't go to the bank because it's Juneteenth. And I said to Gary, I said, well, can't you just go to the ATM? And you know what he said?
5: No.
2: What did he say, Mark?
3: He does not have a bank card.
2: I never had one.
3: I don't know anybody... I don't know anybody that does not have an ATM card.
2: Brad, do you have a bank card?
6: Yeah.
3: I mean, this is as bad as...
5: I have them.
2: You have them, Chris?
3: He still uses AOL.com.
2: No, I don't use that. But you see, because I'm in the bank almost every other day.
3: I mean, why don't you just get the ATM card and you can go to a Mac machine or ATM machine and get your money out?
2: Mac machine? You mean a George machine?
3: Well, they called it the Mac machine in like the 80s, right?
2: George machine.
3: But so you go to the teller almost every day?
2: Every other day. Oh, yeah, because I'm making deposits.
3: Oh, okay.
2: So then I can get money out. But today when I went to the bank, it was closed.
5: Yeah, but if you ever need money after bank hours, which is every day, or, you know, a Sunday when they're closed, or today they're closed for a holiday, you got to have something.
2: Well, I figured I have credit cards, and tomorrow morning the bank will be open at 9 o'clock.
5: Yeah, your poor wife, I'm sure. Honey, can I have some money, please? I don't know.
3: And he's the guy that's waiting at the bank entrance, and they're like, there's Gary Hendler again. Okay. Like 7:59, he's at the bank.
2: Well, that would be hard because they open at 9.
3: Okay, it's 8. Well, maybe you get there early.
2: But so you have bank cards, huh?
5: Yeah, it's almost like a cell phone. People just can't do without them these days.
2: I never had one.
5: Yeah, you have a cell phone for sure.
2: I have a cell phone, but I think
3: he's got a flip phone.
2: A bank card would just be another, you know, access to get money.
5: I want to do a parent thing here.
2: Okay, go ahead.
5: Because it's Father's Day.
2: Okay.
5: So I had to come down on Christine the other day. She lost her clarinet, and she's got Music Man camp starting on Monday. And I drove her to the school. The school's now closed for the summer. I drove her to the school yesterday, and the security guard walked her around. She found her folder with her music in it, but she didn't find her clarinet.
2: Well, when'd she lose it?
5: I guess
2: weeks ago?
5: Probably, who knows. So, but she decided to tell me the other day because the camp's coming up.
2: Yeah.
5: So dad said, cell phone. So right now I have a child that's at home probably crying right now. I probably shouldn't admit that on the air. But you know what? I figured if you can't be responsible with the clarinet, this is Judge maybe, I don't know, talking, but then I'm going to take the phone until you show me you can be responsible.
2: So, okay.
5: Anyway.
2: As an addict, I would say wrong.
5: Okay.
3: I would say this is like with a kid these days, taking the phone away is like the nuclear option.
5: Right.
3: You know, it's like the nuclear option. Yeah. And I guess sometimes kids need some discipline.
2: What would you do, Mark, in that situation if Junior lost his whatever he lost and waited? So she must have had a lot of anxiety, Chris, to tell
3: and
2: you
3: waited
2: this.
3: Waited to tell me?
2: Yeah, and waited to tell you that he lost his whatever.
3: I would be frustrated especially because of the money aspect of it. I got to tell you, I probably wouldn't.

0: take the phone at that point, but I would take the phone for other things that you probably wouldn't take the phone for. And I'll tell you, it works like a charm.
1: Yeah.
0: Taking their phone or taking their computer, it's like the nuclear option, but they really, once you do that, she's not going to forget.
2: Yeah. So then dad had to call the director of the camp and say, hey, do you guys have a spare clarinet laying around or something? And they do. So when Christine came up to say goodnight to me last night, you know, I always make sure we still do that. I said, you're welcome. And she said, what? And I said, I called the camp counselor and there's going to be a clarinet on Monday. And she was like, goody, can I have my phone back?
0: Of course.
2: And I said, no, we'll have to
3: guess
2: wait
3: what?
2: And see.
3: I bet she has another phone. She's got a throwaway phone.
2: Yeah, right, right. I haven't seen that because she's been upset.
3: When are you going to give it back?
2: Soon. We'll see.
0: Oh, maybe. So you don't give an end date.
2: No, and that's what she said to me today.
0: I mean,
2: Dad, can you give me an idea when I can have my phone back? I said, let's not talk about it.
0: That's tough. And you know that from being like when you don't give an end date.
2: I know.
3: That's wrong.
2: She'll get it back. Don't worry.
3: Chris.
2: About it.
3: But you know what? I wish my parents disciplined me. Maybe it would have been a different story.
2: I know my parents disciplined me. And any of my siblings that are listening know. 1 month, not a week.
3: For what?
2: 1 month.
3: What, like
2: you were in for a month, right?
0: And that's painful.
2: And then I tell this is related to judge stuff, so I'm going to tell the story.
3: Yeah.
2: So I tell this story in court to the kids when they come in front of me. I said, you know what my dad used to do? And they all look at you like, I said, my dad used to, if my friend got in a fight with somebody else, my dad would punish me. And you know what he was teaching me? He was teaching me, don't be there. Don't be around a problem. I said, and that's what I think you should learn from you know, this experience. And it goes over great. Like,
0: oh yeah,
2: it really goes over. But my dad did that. So anyway,
3: so that would be like an accessory to the crime, right?
2: So maybe that's why I became a judge, because of the way my dad brought me up. I don't know.
3: I'm sure.
2: I don't know. But I just still say 13 kids, they gave their lives for their family.
3: I can't even.
0: So,
3: absolutely.
2: It's sacrifice.
0: Talk about selflessness.
2: Yeah. Exactly.
0: Selfless.
2: Yes, exactly.
0: To have 13 kids, I mean,
3: it's like a camp bunk.
0: I mean, it's selfless as you can get.
2: Yeah.
3: All right, Chris, this is so great. All right, let me ask you guys something. First of all, Chris, what are you doing this weekend, Judge Maddox?
2: Well, I have a Father's Day thing for the church on Saturday, and then there's a Juneteenth. Upper Darby's having a first annual Juneteenth that I'm going to try to make. In the afternoon.
3: Okay.
2: And then Sunday's Father's Day, so I hope I'll be relaxing and just enjoying Father's Day.
3: Well, any activities around that, do you know?
2: I hope they take me out to dinner, but we'll see. I took her phone, so maybe she'll be like, Dad, I don't...
3: I couldn't make reservations.
2: That's good. I like that.
3: Right. Chris, Mark, what's your name? Mark? What are you doing? You're going fishing tomorrow.
0: I'm going shark fishing tomorrow.
2: Nice.
3: Out
0: on the boat, just right off Brigantine, you know, going to use some chum and see if we can catch some, like, there's a lot of brown sharks around right now, and then there's threshers offshore.
3: Those brown sharks are 3, 4, 5 feet long.
0: Oh, yeah. Yeah.
3: I was on a pier last weekend at Ventnor, and they were bringing up the sand sharks.
0: Yeah. I got to tell you, I mean, the people don't realize that there is a lot of sharks around at different times. When they're swimming, they are swimming with sharks. I can pretty much guarantee.
3: Yeah. Oh, yeah.
0: Like at certain times of year.
3: Yeah, keep laughing at me.
0: Gary's afraid of the water, so he doesn't go in because of sharks and seeing jaws and all. So
3: is that smart of me, or what do you think?
0: I think that the chances of being bitten by a shark are so low. You know, but I am afraid that Gary's that guy that avoids water his whole life because of sharks. Finally gets the courage to go in, and there's a great white. It's just like life playing a joke, you know? So,
3: yeah. It's been a really good show.
0: Absolutely. Chris is the best.
3: Gets a lot of we got a lot of information out of him. We learned about his life. One of the good guys. Remember,
4: you still got a lot of time, like at least like a minute and a half.
3: Okay, forget what I just said.
0: We have a minute and a half.
3: We just got reprimanded from our producer.
0: What are you doing this weekend?
3: So I'm going down the shore tomorrow morning after the bank opens. I'm walking around with $3.
0: $3. Could you imagine if Gary goes to the bank tomorrow and it's closed for 2 days? You know,
3: I'll find money somewhere, believe me. and then maybe something Sunday, you know. I don't know. When's Solid Father's Day? Sunday?
0: Tomorrow.
2: Sunday. No, Sunday.
3: Sunday.
0: Oh, Sunday. Happy Father's Day.
3: Yeah. Hey, and listen, all of our listeners, fathers, happy Father's Day.
2: Yep.
3: I want to say you mothers, but happy Father's Day. And, yeah.
0: And happy Mother's Day. In the past, you know, in the past.
2: That's May.
0: That's May, but, you know, we'll throw it out there.
2: Yeah, why not?
0: For all the moms.
3: We're trying to, again, remember, there's for the addiction, there's no drive-thrus. There's no delivery services. You know, everybody gets everything delivered today.
0: Yeah.
3: 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Please take advantage of it, man, because, you know, I waited way too long to get clean.
0: Absolutely, and welcome Massachusetts to listening to the show, right? On another note,
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12: 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This is Tool Time Real Estate Radio on WWDB 860 AM. I'm Tom Tool. Sarah Timon will be here shortly. Had a very important appointment to go to, and we both work at the Tom Tool Sales Group at RE/MAX Main Line, the number one RE/MAX team in Pennsylvania since 2018. And we are going to be talking about the average home nationally is now selling below the asking price, why housing demand is up and inventory is down, the energy shock that could be driving inflation and what it means for housing with a Fed meeting coming up in a couple weeks, and how much mortgage rates could fall with the Iran deal that's being struck. We've also got how to survive the World Cup in Philadelphia over these next 30-some days, and the world's largest bounce house, plus three incredible new listings and a great open house. So if you get some value out of this or you like what you hear, make sure to subscribe to the channel, hit the bell for notifications, and if you want to schedule a call with our team, you can do that with the link right in the comment, and Sarah will get you squared away with whatever you need when it comes to real estate. So the latest news here that we have, and one of the biggest drivers with some of the uncertainty in the market right now, is the war in Iran and the looming Fed week, and how a deal with Iran could maybe, I don't know, we're going to talk about it here, potentially do something to rates. So the deal with Iran that's being worked on right now reduces upside risk tied to oil. And you're probably thinking to yourself, how does this tie into real estate? And that will help pull the 10-year yield down from some of the conflict highs. So this is really important. Inflation right now is above target, right? We came in the 4+% range at the most recent reading for the CPI reports that were released by the federal government. Labor data has improved, and that leaves the Fed with kind of a hawkish tilt. What that means is they're going to be a little more conservative when it comes to cuts and limiting the near-term downside for mortgage rates. So if you look at everything that happened just over the past week here, there's the possibility of a deal with Iran right now. And that's obviously, it's being negotiated. They're trying to, they're trying to get it done. Some people feel like it's almost nothing and it's not a good deal. So there's a whole lot of controversy there. And we're not here to talk about that. We're here to talk about housing. So if there's closure with the conflict across the ocean in the Middle East, that's going to be very important. If you look at what Logan Modishami talks about, his peak 10-year forecast was 4.6% and peak mortgage rate forecast of 6.75% for 2026. So to give some perspective, what we're seeing right now, our rates are coming in about 6.54% today based on Mortgage News Daily. They hit one-month lows the beginning of the week. They just didn't fall as much as people expected following the confirmation of the peace deal. Now, the good news is that rates have already begun pricing in the peace deal last Thursday. So it wasn't like this was a reaction that was a little unexpected here. And a modest improvement caused us to hit these one-month lows when it comes to mortgages. To give some perspective, we were at as high as 6.75% just on May 19th. So they've dipped down about almost a quarter of a percentage point. In other words, you know, we're kind of in solid shape here. That's really what this means. And, you know, with that happening, the 10-year yields calmed down a little bit. It started to drop. The Fed week's going to be critical. And the reason this Fed week is going to be critical is because if there wasn't a deal to end this conflict, the Fed would be very hawkish at the meeting coming up. And I mean, obviously, that's what people were talking about. And the meeting is this week, excuse me, not the end of the month. So we got a meeting happening in 22 hours and 45 minutes from when we're filming this here. And right now we're currently at 350 to 375. It looks like the odds are we're going to see a hold from the Fed at 99.6% coming up. So that's going to be important. Now, I'm less concerned about the decision because this is where the probabilities have been sitting constantly. The only thing that can be done by Federal Reserve Chair Kevin Warsh is to convince the hawks to be patient and not talk about raising rates soon. And that's going to be probably the most important thing. It's going to be the comments afterwards. The comments afterwards are going to be critical. And, you know, because we're seeing oil price levels that were there in 24 and 25, because inflation's above target at that 4.2% range, you know, don't expect the Fed to talk about any cuts this week as we get into later in the week. And the hope is they don't really talk about it. The comments afterwards are so important here. So if Kevin Warsh can keep the hawks inside the Federal Reserve not saying anything crazy, then we should be in good shape. And then we'll see, you know, how the bond market reacts and everything else. So that's going to be pretty critical here. It's a huge win that we're talking about oil prices not above $100. I think that's been the biggest driver here. I mean, today oil prices are coming in at, you know, $72 right now and 69 cents when we're talking about this. That's crude oil futures here. So that's a positive. And knowing that oil prices have calmed down and that's a win, hopefully we're not going to see any silly Fed comments at the end of the week. It's a plus that this conflict could be ending soon and we need oil flowing again. And then we can look back at the economic data and maybe make some decisions here. So that's really what we see happening with rates. And, you know, right now I would expect rates to kind of hold steady where they are. I don't think we're going to see any movement here. And maybe you see something happen at the July meeting that is scheduled for the Fed before they go off to Jackson Hole. So that's what to expect this week. Now, as a result, I mean, we've seen the market locally. Nationally, it's been very interesting. Locally, we've also seen some interesting things happen. So to give some perspective, we just got the May data here for the greater Philadelphia area. And the number of homes that have sold year to date are down 4.5%. So we're seeing less sales. Now, pending sales are flatter. They're down 0.4%. So that includes pending and sold, right? Homes that actually went under contract. We're seeing that active listings are up 9.5% for the Philadelphia metro area. That's Chester, Delaware, Bucks, the city of Philadelphia, three counties in Jersey, and the two northern counties in Delaware. So we're in a strong seller's market right now. And there are signs the market's beginning to shift because total sales are down. Inventory still low compared to pre-pandemic levels. And monthly new listing activity has been on the rise. In the month of May, we saw over 8,000 new listings come to the market, a 6.4% gain over last year in the Philadelphia metro area, and the strongest May new listing total in 4 years. So the fact that we're seeing the strongest listing total in May in about 4 years, that's going to be really important because one of the biggest complaints that are out there is that we're not seeing enough inventory for home buyers, that we're not seeing enough inventory for people that want to sell their home and go and buy a new home. So as a result, the fact that we have this highest May active listing total in 4 years, that tells me that the summertime could create some opportunity for a lot of consumers. If you've been one of those people that's been waiting, if you've been one of those people that haven't been able to find what you want and you're ready to give up on the market, I would really caution you in giving up right now because I'm not saying the right home is going to come across your desk like tomorrow or anything like that. What I'm saying is inventory's up. It's rising. That trend's been happening and now we're starting to see it happening meaningfully. And in the summertime where we got some holidays coming up, July 4th's coming up, school's out. The school year's wrapping up for a lot of people right now, like literally this week. All of a sudden, people's focus is going to stray. And they're kind of out of that spring market mentality. And as a result, if you're a buyer that's been wanting to find something, keeping your eye on the market, getting real-time listing updates, paying attention and moving fast, that can be a winning strategy in the current climate when a lot of other people aren't paying attention to housing. So that's going to be a real big advantage here. And if we see rates just ease even a little bit, they get closer to like 6.3 rather than above 6.5. Maybe you get to 6.375. Well, then you're in a great spot. So there's a lot of opportunity here in a lot of different ways, and wanted to make sure that you're aware of this as we get ready to get into a time of year when a lot of people check out. That's just the reality. The highest active listing total in 4 years is significant news here, and that provides a lot of opportunity for anyone that's in the market for housing. Now, in terms of the outlook, so there's some subtle shifts happening in the Philadelphia metro area as more inventory comes onto the market. Homes are still selling quickly. Buyers in some local markets will finally have more leverage than they've had in years. And when you have more leverage, that allows you to get inspections accepted. That allows you to negotiate, get the settlement date that you want. These elevated rates, and they're not that elevated. They're actually about the same as where they were last year. That's what everyone forgets. They're elevated because we hit 599, and a lot of people are in the mindset of, hey, you know, I think that's a little too high. These are historically low rates. They're below the average for the 30-year fix since they started recording this data and these stats back into the 1950s. And elevated rates are going to hold back some people. But higher-income buyers are going to continue to drive the region's market heading into the summer. So, you know, I'm a big believer in being conservative financially when it comes to making real estate decisions. And what I mean by that is you don't necessarily need to go to the maximum amount of your budget. Where do you feel comfortable? And then if the stretch is necessary, well, then you're stretching into a place that isn't going to look so bad. You're stretching into a place that you can get the home that you want by spending a little more money, and then you're going to have pretty much automatic appreciation unless something really bad happens over the next 5 years. So knowing that you're going to be facing some stiff competition, I would be aware that there's a window of time here between now and the end of August when you can outmaneuver the market. And what that requires is a strategy, preparation, and the right advice. So let's talk about strategy. Number one strategy would be looking at listings that aren't moving after the first few days. That's an opportunity to come in with a lower offer. Strategy is making sure you can get into homes the first day they're listed on the market. So you want to have a strategy in place, and that is really comes from your agent, probably in most cases, making sure that your agent brings a strategy. Number two, so preparation. Have you gotten your finances in order? Have you sat down with all the decision makers involved, husband, wife, girlfriend, boyfriend, significant other, whatever, and said, hey, here's what we're going to do. Here's what our availability looks like. I know you're busy with the kids. I'm going to go and scout these homes out first, or we're going to be okay with making an offer without you seeing it. That's being prepared. So you're not reacting. You're seeing things happen in the market and move accordingly. And that preparation and that strategy will help you get the home that you want if you want it, and it'll give you an opportunity. So preparation and strategy are going to be the keys for buyers and sellers that want to win over the summer. But let's talk about the selling side here, because right now I find that there's, with this data, you know, we're seeing that, you know, sellers for the first time nationally are having to accept below the asking price. So according to some data that Now BAM put together from a news report, according to Realtor.com, it shows the average home nationally sells below its asking price. In addition, how a listing performs in its first 4 weeks determines almost everything about where it will end up. So here's the numbers and the four-week window. And this four-week window is going to be very important. So this, again, is from Realtor.com. So this four-week window from Realtor.com, it specifies here that there's going to be a couple determining factors. One, homes closing at 4 weeks sell at 1.8 percentage points above the monthly average, the best outcome at any point in the listing lifestyle. So they're talking about month one versus month two versus month three. So in the first 4 weeks, you're getting more. Top performers in that group went under contract within the first 2 weeks. Homes sitting at 18 weeks close 1.3 points below the monthly average. And more than 3 percentage points separates the best and the worst timing outcome. So 3 percentage points on a, let's use a $500,000 home, you're talking about $15,000. On a $1 million home, it's $30,000, right? This is significant money here 4 weeks is also when price adjustments historically peak. In 2021's hot market, they peaked at week three. In 2026, the peak moved to week six, which gives sellers a slightly longer window before the market makes the price decision for them. Now, I would argue you want to look at the 10-10-0 sort of mile markers that are out there. So are you getting showings in your first 10 days, and are you getting an offer after the first 10 showings? And the answer is no to neither of those. That's where a seller is going to want to think about adjusting their number. Whether you like it or not, it's not about what the agent thinks or what the seller thinks about the price. It's what the market thinks about the price. And that will be determined by a written reaction or an offer. You get more than 10 people than pass on a home, that's telling you something about the price. You get 26 showings, 25 people through in 3 or 4 days and one offer, that's the offer you want to accept. I cannot stress this enough, that you don't want to be overthinking or over negotiating the market. So these are all things you want to be thinking about here. And that 4 week window from realtor.com is going to be really critical here in determining what's going to happen with homes. So historically, sellers who haven't priced correctly also tend to hit later pressure points at 6 months and 12 months when they have the deadlines they're working with catch up to them. Like, I want to move by this time. I want to get done by the summer. I want to get done by the school year. That's all very real. So all that stuff happens beforehand. Joel Berner, senior economist from realtor.com, explains it really well here. He said the pandemic gave sellers a free pass on pricing, and that pass has expired. Today, an overpriced home doesn't just sit. It gets stale, loses leverage, and sells for less than it would have had it been priced right from the start. Price is right and buyers come to you. Price is wrong and you're chasing them. 4 weeks in, the market has already started delivering its verdict. You've either got competing offers or you're about to cut your price. So the Joel Berner quote here is very, very real. I think it's really important to look at that. And that's something you want to really think about as a seller. And when you look at what's happening, now this is national, right? So when we get to local numbers here, and let me get to the local reports, and we're going to share the same data, we can see is that when you're looking at local numbers here, the median days on market, now this is the median, it's not the average. In Philadelphia, it's 11 days. In Delaware County, it's 6 days. These are wild numbers here. In Chester County, it's 6 days. And in Montgomery County, it's 6 days. So these are all the, and this is median days on market for closed sales. So you get that month number. That can be happening nationally in some of these Sun Belt states, Texas, Florida, you know, the coastal Carolina area. That's not what's happening in the Philadelphia area. So you've got to look at the median days on market. It's so much faster than the other markets here. You almost have to look at it as like a 2 week rule when it comes to what's happening with days on market and what sellers can expect. All right, Sarah's here. I can stop talking now. Hi. That was a long time. So what we're talking about here, Sarah, is timing, right? And timing of the market. So there was a realtor.com report that came out, and they discussed that the first 4 weeks tend to be the judgment period. And then my point was, it's a lot faster in the greater Philadelphia area, based on some of the data that we see with median days on market ranging 6 to 11 days in the month of May for Philadelphia, Chester, Delaware, and Montgomery County. So in terms of, you know, what you're seeing, it looks like the market's moving a lot faster than that first 4 weeks. So I think you have to kind of be careful here looking at this national data and using it to make local decisions.
13: Yeah, for sure. I mean, both as a buyer and a seller, you know, you're kind of looking for almost that like 10-day period to see if, you know, any adjustments are going to be made, or to maybe as a buyer potentially have a little bit more of a window of opportunity for being able to negotiate out, you know, some options.
12: Well, and I think you start to lose momentum, right? Like, once you have a rush of showings and let's say there's, you know, 10, 15 people to look at a home in like 2 or 3 days, at that point, I mean, the market's going to, if you don't get an offer, it's time to take a look at things. I mean, is that pretty fair right now? Because the market in the Northeast is just moving a lot faster than what Realtor.com is talking about here.
13: Yeah, I mean, if you have 10 to 15 showings through and you haven't generated an offer, you want to be, you know, reaching out and finding out from the agents who toured the property, mm-hmm. if they hadn't submitted feedback, you know, like, hey, like what's going on, you know, because with that number of showings, you should have something.
12: Well, and I, if you look at this, the regional differences here in this Realtor.com report, so you got to be careful with these headlines because, you know, it says, hey, homes are now selling below the asking price. The Northeast is the only region where the average listing still sells above the asking price. So it's actually not factually correct. And when you look at some of the numbers here, again, in the Philadelphia metro area, the typical list to sales price ratio is hovering around 99.5%, 99.6%. So, you know, certainly that can vary from one place to another. So you got to be very careful with these national headlines here. And I don't think there's any doubt it's still a seller's market. And when you look at the pricing tier, once you get into that luxury segment, you've got to expect the market to move a little slower. Is that accurate? Are you seeing that as well?
13: Yes. Yeah, when you get into the luxury range, it's typically less showings. Mm-hmm. And it does. It takes a little bit longer to generate the right offer. So you kind of need to have those conversations with your seller in advance so that they're not expecting something different. And also when you're having those conversations leading up to pricing and kind of what the seller needs out of the transaction, timing can obviously be a factor as well. So if they don't have the time to wait, you may have to adjust your strategy.
12: Well, and you know, knowing that you might need to adjust here, I think it's, you know, you have to understand that the median income in the greater Philadelphia area is about $87,000-$88,000 a year. So even if you get two people making that, let's call it, you know, 180, just to make the numbers even, that only gets you to about like 800, not even. It's a little less than that. It's going to be probably more like 750, and that's going to the maximum amount because people will still typically buy a home that's going to be 4X their annual income. Mm-hmm. So if you're at seven figures plus on your price, it's just going to take some time. And seven figures differs from one area to another. Like a seven-figure home on the main line versus a seven-figure home in like Media or Downingtown or Westchester, it's going to have a very different trajectory. And it does, it's important to understand what those numbers look like so you're not making a rash decision here or you're not overreacting to what may be a slower absorption rate.
13: Right, because one of the hardest things to do can be like you want to be doing something, right? Like if the listing doesn't have an offer in right away, like it's like, all right, what can I do? But sometimes the hardest thing to do, but the only thing to do, if you did, you know, price it right and you've got your strategy in place and you've got everything lined up, is to wait.
12: Yeah, and I mean that's good advice there because you're not forcing a decision. So, you know, what we're seeing is, I mean, what's interesting is that we've got this Fed meeting happening later this week. I don't think anything's going to happen there. The good news is, looks like the Iran conflict's going to be over here, even though the deal looks suspect at best, which is probably to be expected when you're dealing with a Middle Eastern country like Iran. What do you see happening this summer? Is it going to be slower? Is it going to be faster? Is it going to be the same? What advice do you have for these home sellers that are maybe getting a little anxious, knowing that, you know, school's out like today, tomorrow for most school districts, if it's not out already? What's your advice for these people as we head into July and August and even into the fall market? Because that's going to be here a lot quicker than we realize.
13: So I think it can depend a little bit on the situation. But if you have had your property up for a little while and you have had some showings through, maybe not the 10 to 15, mm-hmm. but and you want to get this under contract before everybody is kind of like really fully in their summer mode, which... Mm-hmm. A lot of times July 4th weekend is when we kind of see that happen. You may want to, you know, make some adjustments to try to get it in that final push before the weekend of the 4th. Mm-hmm. That being said, tons of transactions still occur over the summer and into the fall. But the really like heat of the market, I guess, mm-hmm. that like, you know, we may have been seeing over the last like 2 months does sometimes taper a bit.
12: Yeah. And I don't think it's a bad thing to be a little patient. I mean, there are those buyers that come through in the summer where they're like, hey, I got to get my kids into school. I need to get settled. I'm getting relocated. I don't think there's anything negative about being on the market in the summer. You got to get on the market when you're ready to get on the market is number one.
13: Right.
12: But from there, I mean, is there, besides maybe being a little more patient and understanding the calendar, what are some of the, you talked about showing traffic, you talked about not getting offers. What are other things sellers should be evaluating. Hopefully they're doing this, they're getting this advice from their agent, but sometimes they don't. So what would you recommend to sellers, like stats to keep an eye on, or things to be watching as your home is on the market so you can track progress?
13: Yeah, so you want to be looking at the feedback that comes through in showing time, because as a seller, you should be getting that same feedback that we get, and just seeing if there's anything that comes up consistently that is something that maybe you could address that isn't necessarily just the price, or if there's something that just people keep mentioning, mm-hmm. maybe you can kind of get ahead of that a little bit. This is kind of like a silly one, not silly, but making sure that you're allowing showings in. So sometimes it's a pain when your home is on the market, if you're living there and possibly working there and, mm-hmm. Trying to make all of these pieces fit, and you kind of want to set it up where only showings between this time and this time on these days. But you want to let buyers through when they can come out and see the home. So making sure the home is ready and available for buyers to come through.
12: I do think of being that really ticks buyers off. Like mm-hmm. if you're not able to get in and then they got to go back out, you need to make the home available. Mm-hmm. And we talk about internally, sometimes availability as an agent is the yep. best ability. Got to do the same thing if you're listing a home. Because all that signals to a buyer is this person could be very difficult to deal with. If they want to sell their house, they'll let me in. And sometimes people will put up with it. I've seen that happen because they really want the house. Mm-hmm. Other times they're like, forget it, I'm out. And you never see these people again. What do you usually see happen? Is it more the first, the former, or the latter there?
13: Well, it can be either. It's going to kind of depend on the house and how bad the mm-hmm. buyer wants it. But I've definitely had situations where a buyer couldn't get into a listing and they went out and looked at a few other ones and they picked one from the group they were able to get into that day, so it, everything can be situational, but and certainly it's fine to need a little bit of time of notice, if you've got a dog, if you've got, if you have to physically get your computer and get out the door. But just trying to keep in mind that any buyer that comes through could be the buyer that purchases the home, and then you don't have to be rushing out for mm-hmm. showings anymore, can be motivation to want to accommodate.
12: Well, I think that's pretty smart because, I've run into this where the seller's like, oh, I don't want them coming in, or it's sort of things that you need to be prepared for. And I think that's where the agent fails their client, where they don't advise them hey, you got to make this home available the first couple mm-hmm. of days. So I think that's a really good observation on your part.
13: Are there any big ones that you were thinking?
12: Being available, and it's a pain in the butt because you got to have your home ready. It really, to me, comes down to if it's not selling, it's not compelling. It's one of those, you got to look at the price at the end of the day. Because mm-hmm. In this market, when homes are priced right, they're moving. I don't think there's any question. Mm-hmm. I'd love to tell you there's something else, but the home's ready to show. It's being marketed correctly, which I know people like you and I and our team and our organization do all the time. I don't think there's really much else. Just being a little patient. Don't expect a lot of traffic the first week of July. And if you do, those people are very serious, which I think is a good thing. We do see, I've sold homes on 4th of July before, so it's not like that stuff doesn't happen.
13: Right.
12: So what do you think is going to happen at this Fed meeting? I talked about this a little bit before you got here. They're meeting this week. The Iran conflict's over. Oil prices are at $72, $73 right now. Is the Fed going to hold? I can give you the stats and all that stuff, but how do you think this Fed meeting goes, and what are their comments going to be like afterwards?
13: I think they're going to hold.
12: I agree.
13: Comments, I think they're going to be a little bit vague and not really commit to what they're going to do.
12: It's interesting you say that because this is the new chair's first meeting. And I think one of the reasons he got appointed, in my view, is that they're hoping he's going to cut rates. I think that's the idea. It's going to be really interesting to see how this plays out. If you look at the dot plot, they have this chart of where they want rates to be, and the dot plot for 2026, there's one person that is at, the red dot indicates the effective implied rate by the end of the year is going to be around 3.75. Blue dots are the median projection. That's like below 350. And then you got where like the people vote where they want to be. So there's going to be some conflict here, I think. I think it's going to be more conflicting than people realize. We'll see what happens. I'm kind of interested to see what this new chair is going to say. I hope he doesn't say anything stupid. Like, you know how they always like, we did this, but we're really thinking this. And then it sends the market into a little bit of a reactionary mode. That's like the worst thing that could happen coming out of this meeting. There's going to be no change.
13: Right.
12: In fact, CME Group agrees with you, Sarah, to the tune of 99.6%. So that's a pretty good prediction. I like those odds.
13: Yeah.
12: All right. So before we wrap up here and we get into some of the local stuff happening, with the housing demand up and inventory down nationally, although we do see it growing here locally, and I think that's really important to note that it's up 9.4% compared to this time last year. With demand where it is, the people that are on the fence about, should I wait until the fall? Should I take the summer off? You hear this every year when we get to like this time of year. What advice do you have for the people that are uncertain about what to do and they're kind of frustrated with the market?
13: I know it's common. Like, you can get beat up by it, you know? But my advice would be, you know, it depends on what your motivation is for the move and, you know, timing wise, like, can you afford to take that chunk of time off? How long have you been looking? Mm-hmm. How many homes are you like going out to regularly? And then you want to be the buyer when there's fewer buyers that you're up against. So if other people are, you know, taking a little pause over the summer, that's a good time for you not to. And it can just drag out the process so much more if you keep taking pauses. Like, every other month is like a pause mm-hmm. month, you know? And it does. It takes up time in your schedule, and you kind of have to make it a priority, which can feel like a lot sometimes. But you can either kind of like go hard and stay diligent and like really, you know, get out there and look at the possibilities and potentially have the amount of time that you need to do this for be less mm-hmm. versus, you know, if you do just kind of like pause every couple weeks, it's probably going to take longer.
12: Well, and when you pause every couple of weeks, I think what happens too is you got to get reacclimated to like what's going on in the market. So if you've seen a bunch of homes that you don't like, some people look at that as frustrating. Mm-hmm. I see that as a major positive, because then you know what you don't want. Mm-hmm. And knowing what you don't want is just as important as what you do want, because mm-hmm. I don't know if you've run into this personally or with any of your clients. Sometimes what you know, people have a drastically different idea of what they're going to get versus what they end up getting. Or they have this idea of like, oh, I'm going to get this, you know, beautiful home. And then they see it and they're like, I don't even like this neighborhood or this place sucks. And like, I don't want to move here seeing what's going on. So I think there's a lot of that happens, number one. And that would be kind of my first point. The second thing I would be very, like, you got to realize, like, it's going to evolve. And if you don't look at bad homes, you're never going to find out what the good home looks like. I think that's probably as important as anything else. So that's what I would really suggest more than anything.
13: Right. Or like, if you see the right home, you might not recognize how great it is. Because, you know, like, every home, for the most part, there's probably going to be something about it that isn't like, oh my God, this is amazing. You know, so looking at ones that are definitely not going to work for you makes the one that will kind of mm-hmm. seem more exciting.
12: So don't take a break. Because then what happens is like the market can move sometimes mm-hmm. too, right? Like, think about like where the market was like 9 months ago. Mm-hmm. Very different than where it is now. So you're going to have to get reacclimated. And then, I mean, there might be more inventory. There might be less inventory. Or worst case, you miss out on a home you wanted to buy because you were worried about something else. So I think not quitting is probably the most important thing here. And it looks like the market may start moving towards buyers if rates do. I don't anticipate like a big drop here with this Iran deal, but could they get to like 6 3/8 instead of like 6 5/8? Mm-hmm. Yeah. There's usually a little less competition during the summertime with people looking, where there's people that just don't, like, at any given time, 1/6 of the population's on vacation. There's really like 6 vacation weeks you got, because it's pretty much July 4th up until like mid-August, then people kind of come back. Mm-hmm. So there's that. And if inventory is rising, you know, there's always new stuff coming to the market. So I think that's a really good way to look at this here. Yeah. Anything you want to add? Did we cover it all?
13: I think we got it.
12: We got it. All right. We'll be right back. We're going to talk about how to survive the World Cup in Philadelphia. And then we've got three great new listings and an open house coming up next on Tool Time Real Estate Radio on WWDB 860 AM. 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
12: 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And if you get some value out of this, you like what you hear, make sure to subscribe. You got questions about buying or selling or anything real estate related, click on the link. Sarah's got you covered. She is an absolute pro. Have you been watching the World Cup at all? I'm going to go with a no is my prediction for you.
13: Right. Yeah, no, I've caught like some little clips, but I haven't actually really been watching.
12: So it's been kind of wild in Philadelphia from what I understand. So what I've been seeing is, it was funny. My son said, "Hey, Dad, you should bet on the Ivory Coast because Ecuador put a jersey on Rocky," which I was, that was his whole thought process. And then yeah, he was actually right because they lost.
13: Oh, my gosh.
12: So they had one game so far. Place is packed. Looks like it's kind of a pain going down. When was the last time you went down to like the sports complex without kids?
13: Baseball season last year.
12: And it's still like a pain is what I'm saying. Like, it's not fun going down there. So there was a game Sunday. Mm-hmm. Next game is this Friday at 9 o'clock. It's Brazil versus Haiti. Then we got Monday, June 22nd, Thursday, June 25th at 5 and 4 p.m., Saturday, June 27th at 5, and then there's the knockout game on July 4th. That's going to be the last game here. So, you know, it looks like tickets are, you can still get tickets from scalpers. I mean, when you go down to a game, let's say you didn't have, you know, the kids with you. I mean, what would you recommend for people coming out of town? Like, what would be your advice getting to and from the game? Because I think that's going to be the hardest part is the... It's just getting back and forth.
13: Yeah. I mean, I guess if you can take the subway, like if you could get on the subway and then like walk in and then get the subway like back out somewhere, that would probably be your best bet just because it gets so congested. and then I would probably actually tell them they should talk to somebody else because I'm probably not the expert.
12: Fair enough. So, I mean, if you were to ask me, and they have, like, a whole guide here. It's actually on visitphilly.com, which is pretty helpful. They have extra shuttles running on the Broad Street. I think you got it. I mean, I would only take the Broad Street line if you ask me. I think it's really just a pain. And, parking down there sucks. The L stations are going to have late-night service. That's the Frankfurt Transit Center, 69th Street, Front and Girard, all that. Regional rail, the trolleys are running overnight. They're going to have a lot of extra trains going, so I would really recommend that. And then it's only a one-way fare on the Broad Street line. It's $2.90. And then on the way back, you got a free ride back to Center City. So I think can be, yeah. Well, and think about like trying to pay down there because it's like the whole system. Like, I've been to game and they make you, now they have the tap system. Mm-hmm. So I'm going out with my kids. I have to get a different card out to tap.
13: Yeah.
12: And then fortunately, my son now is 13, but like if I'm there with the girls, I'm like, how many cards do I need? Like, but this is insane. So yeah. It's kind of silly. And the parking passes, they're $125 a piece for the group stage matches.
13: Wow.
12: It's usually like $30 to park.
13: Oh my gosh.
12: So that was pretty wild.
13: That's more than I thought you were going to say.
12: $125 is a lot. So I would really recommend you do that. And if you're looking at tailgate, I would just go to stateside and then call it a day. That's probably, it's the old, actually, I like calling it Xfinity Live, but now it's called Stateside Live. Yeah. They renamed it. There's also this FIFA Fan Festival to check out. I don't know. I'm probably not going to go to this. It's at Lemon Hill in Fairmount Park, and there's an international celebration. It's 39 days long, and it's free. They're expecting 15,000 to 25,000 people to attend each match day. That's a lot of people.
13: So are they having, like, are the games going to be, like, playing there?
12: Yeah, like they have, like, a big TV. And they have a shuttle running, and it's $5 to do that. There's going to be, like, games, food, all sorts of stuff. So you can go check that as well. I mean, imagine there's a lot of people that travel to that. Maybe you're only going to, like, one or two games. I don't know.
13: Yeah. I mean, that could be cool.
12: I'm curious what it's going to be like when some of these bigger teams come here. Like, Ecuador and Ivory Coast weren't, like, big countries. I don't know if you saw any of the videos, like, this weekend of the Scottish people in Boston. They were going, like, nuts.
13: Oh, my gosh.
12: And then the Japanese team cleaned up the stadium afterwards, which is hysterical.
13: Yeah.
12: But Brazil and France coming, I think that's going to be pretty interesting.
13: Yeah.
12: The other countries are a lot smaller, obviously. But I think that's Friday, June 19th and Monday, June 22nd. If you live in the city, I would just plan on not leaving your house unless you got to go somewhere.
13: Right. Yeah.
12: I mean, you used to live not far from there. I mean, when there was like Eagles games and stuff going on, did you ever like go anywhere you had to, or you just kind of stayed home?
13: Well, I feel like in the pocket where I was, you could still, like, get around in, like, the neighborhood and everything. It was, like, if you went beyond that then you, I felt like, really started to hit all the traffic from it.
12: Yeah, and so I think you're further enough north, but I think this is going to be a pain in the butt, so I'll just be ready for it. It'd be my advice to people. Like, make a plan if you got to go to Philadelphia.
13: Yeah, for sure.
12: Can you imagine what that 4th of July is going to be like with the concert and everything else going? Like, it's going to be a disaster.
13: Yeah, it's going to be crazy.
12: Did you ever go to the concert on the Parkway?
13: Many, many years ago. I think we did like once, but.
12: What did you think of it?
13: Oh, it was fine. It was good.
12: I saw a fight when I walked up there. I was walking, I walked up with, because we used to live off like Broad and Spring Garden. And like I see these, and it was kids. It wasn't, and there's like a huge fight. I just turned around. I'm like, we're going back. We're done.
13: Nope,
12: I'm not doing
13: done
12: this.
13: Here.
12: So that was that. So the people playing here for Welcome America, you got Christina Aguilera, Jill Scott, The Roots, and Will Smith. So, I mean, this is quite the lineup here.
13: Yeah. my gosh.
12: Stay safe, Philadelphia. That would be my advice. All right, we got a couple new listings coming to the market here, Sarah. So I'll lead off with the first one. It's a condo on Bridge Street. This is pretty incredible. This is these new condos that were built. They're not so new anymore. They were built in 2006. This is a two-bed, two-full, one-half-bath, 1,056-square-foot condo. They're asking $375,000. There's going to be an open house on Saturday from 11 to 1 because it's Father's Day weekend.

0: detached single family home, 4-bed, 2.5-bath, 2,000 square feet. Really nice property here. And again, there will be an open house on Saturday.
1: Yeah, this is right outside the borough, which is pretty nice. So you can get into town pretty easily. Nice location there. And then we've also got one more listing, 7023 Clover Lane in Upper Darby. It's a 3-bed, 1.5-bath row home, 1,060 square feet, being offered at $177,000. This is by appointment only. And it looks like from what we can see here, I mean, the place has been rehabbed fully on the inside. They opened it up, new kitchen, new bathrooms. I don't know where you're getting a price like that for a 3-bedroom property that's 1,000 square feet, $177,000. So that's a pretty good number there. And that's at 7023 Clover Lane. And you've got an open house going on tomorrow, right?
0: I do. I have an open house tomorrow from 3 to 5. It's going to be in here in Penn Valley. It's on Higgies Ford Road.
1: And yeah, it's 1223, I think, is the address. And they're asking, what, 1.5 for that property?
0: Yep. And yeah, I will be there from 3 to 5. So definitely come and check it out. It is such a cool house. I'm like excited for people to come in and see it. You know, I think the photos look great, but it's hard. Sometimes like they just can't do it justice. This is one where you get in and you see the backyard and the outdoor space and just like walk through the layout in it. It is such a cool property.
1: Well, and it's got a pool, you know, it's super private. I mean, some of these homes, and especially back in the woods there, I mean, it's like you don't really get to see them all. And I think it's tough to really understand what they have to offer there. So that's a great, great point on your part. That's open 3 to 5. That's, I mean, hopefully gets a lot of traffic there. In terms of other open houses we have going on this weekend, we've got 1526 Ridge Avenue. That's going to be open 5 to 7 p.m. on Thursday. That's a really large condo, like 2-story ceilings. Really great property. That's offered at 4.25. So that'll be open as well on Thursday from 5 to 7. Obviously, with Father's Day coming up and all that, we're trying to give people some opportunities to get in. And that's what we got this week.
0: Awesome.
1: So good luck at the World Cup if you're going. You want to get in touch with us, you need anything, just click on the link. Sarah's got you covered. You want to follow Sarah, she's at Ty_TyTime. That's T-Y-T-I-M-E. And you can follow me at TomTool3RD. And we'll be back next week on Tool Time Real Estate Radio on WWDB 860 AM.

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12: 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The Action Cam was in Pennsport for the Lunch with Our Legends event featuring the Broad Street Bullies era of Flyers hockey. Participants included Joe Watson, Bob Kelly, Gary Dornhofer, Jimmy Watson, and Lou Nolan.
13: Every one of us is a walking Museum of Sports, from that first ball game with your parents to maybe going and getting that very nervous first sweaty autograph to perhaps even taking your own kids to their very first game. It's the feeling we all get that brings us back to our own personal Philly Field of Dreams. And the Museum of Sports show is on the air and ready to go there with you. I'm Doug Scheimel, our show dedicated to sports memories, memorabilia, and the museum that's going to capture it all right here in Philadelphia. We're live on the Talk 860 and Museum of Sports Facebook pages. We've got a lot of images to show you. 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Joining me from his sports cave in Villanova, he is our guide and mentor, Comcast Spectacor legend, founding vice president of the Philadelphia Flyers and creator of the Museum of Sports and author of the fantastic book, which pretty much sold out at our lunch with legends yesterday. Blades, Bands, and Ballers, Have Flash and Cash Rescued the Flyers and Created Philadelphia's Greatest Showplace. Ladies and gentlemen, Philadelphia's greatest showman and the Flash and Flash and Cash, Mr. Lou Scheinfeld. How you doing, Lou?
14: I'm riding high. As I said to you before, I almost forgot about the show today because we had this incredible event that you're going to talk about and with the Broad Street Bullies and talking about the big Soviet game in 1976 when we turned the great Russian team into soccer players and they were all laying down and holding onto their heads and all. But it was just so great. And I donated several things, a chair that went, Spectrum original chair that went for $500.
13: Signed by all the Flyers who were there.
14: I think it cost 15 cents when we bought it. That's right, back in 67. But just a fantastic show. I'm feeling great. Thank you.
13: Oh, no, it was a great, great day. Coming up today, as you mentioned, it's been a huge 2 weeks for the Museum of Sports with this week's Museum of Sports Flyers Lunch with Our Legends event yesterday. And then we've got coming up next week, the Museum of Sports Founders Press event down at Philadelphia City Hall. Our executive director, Brett Mandel, is going to be here to tell us about the big stories. And in our second segment today, she painted a mural and won a contest to have it displayed at Citizens Bank Park, and she ended up getting engaged in front of it. And now it is searching for a home. Artist Lindsay Archer is going to be here. And our King of Sports Collectibles is here. Lou is going to try to stump the guru with sports trivia. Nick DePaccia Jr. is going to be on the Museum of Sports show, our King of Sports Collectibles. But up first, Lou is mad as hell, and he's not going to take it anymore. Lou, what is this week's bitch?
14: Well, I'm a little bit miffed, and maybe more than a little bit. Our 76ers, who I have followed since their inception, that means beginning, back in 1946-48, they started out as the Philadelphia Warriors. And guess what kind of players they drafted? Philadelphia players.
13: Oh, yeah.
14: Players that went to college here or grew up here, like Paul Arizin, Guy Rogers, Wilt Chamberlain, by the way, and because they could watch them go through school here, college. Well, what about the Nova Knicks? What about those four guys? Because Dante DiVincenzo was a part of the Knicks up until earlier this year. Yep. So they had four of our players. What did we have? We had a bunch of stiffs that couldn't play, bad knees, bad heads, and whatever. Why can't they? And they, worst of all, the Sixers drafted Mikal Bridges in the first round last year and traded him that night. I mean, for a fish cake, and fish cakes don't score, as you know, very well. So, I'm reaching out to the new president, Mike Gansky or whatever his name is. And I'm going to say, hey, draft guys and play here. You don't even have to get on a train. Drive out to Villanova, for God's sakes.
15: Trading things for fish cakes is almost as worthless as trading things for magic beans. So let that be a lesson to organization managers. Hey, we had a packed house yesterday for the Museum of Sports' first ever lunch with our legends, featuring the Flyers, the Broad Street Bullies from the 1976 win over the hated Soviet Red Army team. A huge thanks to our advisory board member, Dan Fay Jr., who pulled it all together. And, of course, for the latest Museum of Sports breaking news, you can go to themuseumofsports.org. You can sign up for our newsletter. You can also find all sorts of cool merchandise. And we've just added this new cool Museum of Sports Bullies versus Russians shirt that was for sale at yesterday's lunch with legends. So you can go to themuseumofsports.org. We're going to be adding more merchandise, including, I think this one is up there, the wonderful 48-ounce mug that keeps the martinis icy cold. That's water. Anyway, go to themuseumofsports.org. You can sign up and you'll learn all you can as we finalize a home at Litt Brothers. Hey, our first guest, you see him there in the Zoom box. He's been a big wig at Philadelphia City Hall as assistant city controller. He's been a community activist. He goes to baseball fantasy camps. He says he's pretty good. And he's the entrepreneur behind baseballbarbecue.com, custom sports grill tools. You can get your favorite team burned into all this stuff that's baseball handily like. And he has been a hell of an addition to the Museum of Sports as our executive director here with a recap of our incredible Flyers lunch with our legends from yesterday and a look ahead to next week's big Museum of Sports Founders of Philadelphia. Ladies and gentlemen, our executive director, a big welcome back to Mr. Brett Mandel. Brett, how you doing? It was a big day yesterday.
16: Very exciting day yesterday. As I said to you, six-year-old Brett Mandel was just giddy. Those were my first sports idols. The Broad Street Bullies, of course, was the team that set Philadelphia on the winning path of the late 70s and early 80s. I can vividly remember saying to my dad after the glow of that era wore off, "Hey, how come our teams aren't any good?" And that's when he taught me the birds and the bees of Philadelphia sports and showed me everything about 1964 and how Philadelphia teams didn't always win. So the Broad Street Bullies, they were winners. That was a great thrill.
15: It absolutely was. Yesterday's event pulled off by Dan Fay Jr. and another advisory board member, Steve Timon. We'll share some pictures now of some of what went on yesterday. But you can see we had going right to left, Dan Fay Jr. and, of course, Bob the Hound Kelly. And down below him, of course, legendary Joe Watson, and then legendary Lou Scheinfeld, and then the other Watson, Jimmy Watson over there, Joe's brother, and, of course, the voice of God down there for the Flyers since their inception, Lou Nolan, the great Gary Dornhofer, and then Steve Timon, and you got Dumpy there on the left-hand side.
17: What a team.
15: But it was just a great event. And there's Joe Amade, who's the producer of the great recent documentary Cold War in Philly. And they were there in attendance. And we just had a great panel discussion. And these guys, I mean, what stood out to you, Brett and Lou? Brett, you first.
16: Well, certainly the Museum of Sports is about the stories that connect us, the triumphs and the tribulations, overcoming adversity. Yeah, these are the stories we want to tell in the Museum of Sports and bring them to life. And this was a terrific way to bring this to life. Obviously, the Flyers' triumphs were one thing in the NHL, but this game had geopolitical ramifications and was so much bigger than just a game on the ice. And here it is, 50 years later, still resonating in inspiring the film. There was a recent book. These are stories that people can't get enough of and stories that we hope to bring to life in the Museum of Sports.
15: Exactly. Lou, what stood out to you? Your story kind of got me a little verklempt there, just kind of putting everything in perspective about the time, the style of play, and just the humbleness of the Bullies.
17: Well, you know what? As I mentioned yesterday,
14: these guys were 19 years old, 19 and 20 when I met them in 1967 before we played our first game. And I've known them for almost 60 years now. And these are the boys of winter. We're all in our 80s. I'm a little older than that. But Jimmy said to me, what was your hockey background that you got with the Flyers? I said, none. I had never seen a hockey game. He said, didn't you guys follow the Rangers? I said, no, we didn't. There was no reports of hockey in Philadelphia. And Joe Watson said he didn't even know where Philadelphia was. He had never heard of it. And his first introduction from Philadelphia to Philadelphia was coming over the bridge and seeing the crushing machine that crushes cars, and a cop said to him, that's where the mafia puts people in the front seat and crushes them to death. And he said, that was my it. These are normal guys, they're humble guys, they're wonderful. It was so good. And you know what I really appreciated? For the first time, I heard them talk about the Russian players, who they really didn't like and wanted to beat for a lot of reasons, that they became friends with them in subsequent years and played in exhibitions with them and got to know them. And that, to me, they humanized that Russian team, which was nice to hear. Plus, we sold out.
15: Well, and that's why we had, I'm going to say, well over 100 people. And that's pretty good for the waterfall room there at the Swan Caterers. It's a phenomenal space.
14: 125 total.
15: And we had everybody. The thing that struck me, Brett, is we kind of had everybody we had high rollers there. We had Mike Baldini from Baldini Communications. We had Gary DeVito as a prominent attorney. We had a lot of high rollers down to the average fans to, I believe, our Slapshot mascot was there. Lou, I don't know if he came up and said hello to you.
14: No, he didn't. No.
15: Dennis Boyle. Yeah. And he came and our friend Tug McErlane was there as well. These are average fans, you know, with their own personal collections.
14: All right.
15: What did that mean? And what does that say, Brett?
16: Well, one of the people was showing me off a collection of pictures from the Flyers victory parade that obviously she took more than 50 years ago. The idea that these memories stay fresh and that these stories stay fresh, that's important. And what we want for the Museum of Sports to do is to connect generations of fans to be able to say, this is a story that I can bring to life here in this museum for their children, their grandchildren. Those kind of connections are priceless. And as my son and I spent yesterday complaining about the Phillies, I recognize that the love of sports that was handed down from my grandfather, my father to me, is passed on to my son. Hopefully it'll be passed on to his children. That's what the stories do. They bring us together, and certainly that's what the Museum of Sports is going to do.
15: Exactly. And we got some media coverage yesterday. The clip you heard off the top was from 6ABC, and I'm just sharing just a brief voiceover from my alma mater, NBC Philadelphia. And there's still interest 50 years later. People
18: Flyers legends gathered in South Philadelphia,
15: the one that brung you
18: today to celebrate a remarkable milestone.
15: They always say, you know, we
18: years since the team's historic win over the
15: today in Philadelphia,
18: Red Army
15: around
18: team,
15: the rest of the
18: and
15: league,
18: to honor that team,
15: on
18: the
15: their
18: Museum
15: shoulders.
18: Of Sports. Philadelphia hosted its inaugural lunch with our legends. Among the Flyers alumni at Swan Caterer,
15: you know, this well predates them.
18: Bob the Hound Kelly, Joe Watson,
15: and you almost have to give a little primer when you send out media information
18: and
15: Lou
18: Nolan,
15: just to sort of remind them of who these
18: January 11th, 1976, the two-time defending
15: where it fits in the
18: Stanley Cup champions became the first NHL team,
15: not just Philly
18: to defeat the Soviet Union's Central Red Army team.
15: The thing that was very interesting,
18: in front of more than 17,000 fans.
15: There's the chair, by the way. Right. It was the last floor chair, correct, Lou?
14: Last of my four that I took from the Spectrum when I left, borrowed. But I still have one permanent seat behind me. And my wife said, if I try to sell that, she's going to sell me.
15: But we had all,
14: it's
15: of
14: all,
15: the,
14: all for a good cause. And all the proceeds go to the museum.
15: Absolutely. And we had all the Flyers in attendance sign it at the recommendation of Bill Luderman, my former neighbor and friend of our president, Dr. David Markowitz, who suggested, you've got all the Flyers here. why don't you have them sign it? That'll bump it up. And it sure did. So, Bill, thanks. We're going to be having Bill on hopefully in the coming weeks. He's got a pretty good collection that his wife also allows him to have. Now, Brett, you just came, and just to let you know, that's going to be the first of many of these Lunch with Our Legends. And so you'll be hearing a lot more in the near future about who's going to be coming up and what the subject's going to be. But I think we like our Lunch with Legends home there down at Waterfall Room, I guess. Guys, I think it's a great place.
16: I had plenty of meatballs. I will come back for the meatballs alone.
15: If I wasn't working, I would have had seconds. Now,
17: yeah, meatball in South Philadelphia, you know it's going to be good.
15: Oh, it's quintessential South Philly food. Now, Brett, you're also just back from a little prep work there, and I'm bringing up some pictures here of a little install going on down at Philadelphia City Hall. Tell us for next week.
16: We're very excited to put on display the Museum of Sport's very first exhibit. And this is going to be hosted in City Hall, made possible by a grant from the National Education Association and Creative Philadelphia. These are going to be founders of Philadelphia sports, the men and women who changed the game, transformed the sports world, because Philadelphia certainly is not just where these games are played. This is where American sports came to matter, how sports became mass entertainment, big business, civic identity, a vehicle for justice and belonging. So we're going to tell some of the stories of the people who shaped sports, the mogul who wrote the rules of basketball, the NFL titan who made the football into a national commercial powerhouse, the hockey owner who pioneered the combination of team ownership and arena ownership that has now created the modern sports colossus, and a number of stories that probably people don't know. The Philly gal from Germantown who grew up to own a Negro League baseball team and is the only woman enshrined in the Hall of Fame in Cooperstown, New York. The man who owned and started the Philadelphia Stars Negro League team. These are people who made tremendous contributions to the world of sports and created stories and legends that now have shaped the way sports developed in this country. These are going to be some of the stories that we will tell in the Museum of Sports. And at this first exhibit, we will bring them to life with these lovely tile mosaic panels made by artist Jonathan Mandel, who really brings to life these images in a really compelling piece of art. And we'll have panels describing the contributions that the founders have made. And of course, it is our hope that after display in City Hall this summer, we are able to give them a permanent home where we can tell more of the stories about the sports champions we celebrated and the hometown heroes we cheered and all the ways that sports have been always more than just fun and games.
15: Yeah, you can say, and these are not paintings. Some people said, "Oh, are these going to be paintings?" I said, as Brett described, you see the tile, you see the grout, you see the detail, you see. I mean, it's in all of them. I think taken from various historic photographs. Correct.
16: Exactly. The image on the screen you're looking at, Ed Bolden, who was the founder and owner of the Philadelphia Stars. That's tile mosaic, and then you can see his tie is made of blown glass, and those are mother of pearl inlay. And then the detailing of the small image of the Stars players is just really remarkable. These are pieces of art. Jonathan Mandel's art is on display at Citizens Bank Park. You can see he's got a beautiful mural of the ballpark behind home plate. I'll be there later tonight looking at it. Very exciting stuff.
15: Absolutely.
17: And it's Friday the 25th.
16: Thursday the 25th.
17: Thursday the 25th at City Hall, southeast corner, the one facing South Broad Street. It's free. It's open to the public. And there will be refreshments, as I understand. And I'm so happy to see, Brett, that the city bought new cases. These are brand new cases to display these wonderful things.
16: That is correct. Courtesy of our friends at the William Penn Foundation, lovely cases. And as Lou said, at the southeast corner of City Hall, enter through the Market Street entrance of the City Hall portal. A number of council members will be there. Lou will be there. I'll be there. The artist Jonathan Mandel will be there, and hopefully lots of people will learn some of these stories of people in Philadelphia sports who not just shaped Philadelphia sports, but shaped the world of sports beyond Philadelphia, nationally and globally.
14: Absolutely. Is Jonathan Mandel your son?
16: I always say Jonathan Mandel has two L's. My family could never afford the second L.
14: I set you up for that. Okay.
15: But you got Billie Jean. I'm just going to show tight shots of these panels here. Billie Jean King, of course.
16: Billie Jean King, obviously the founder of Philadelphia Freedoms and the national the team tennis, the first coach of a co-ed team who was a woman, obviously opened doors to women in sports for millions and millions of girls and women across the world. Yep.
14: And a wonderful lady.
16: I heard she taught you how to serve.
14: She taught me how to serve. She saw me on the floor. Then picked me up. And the U.S. Open, the biggest indoor tournament in the United States, was taking place at the Spectrum when I happened to be working there. And I was out there trying to ping the ball over the net. And she came over to me. She said, introduce herself. I said, oh, my God, Billie Jean King. And she said, would you like me to show you how to serve? I was thinking, Can I afford this? Well, so she says, take the ball and throw it up in the air and try to hit the scoreboard, which is way up, all the way up. And she said, but just before you hit the scoreboard, hit the ball, yank it down, yank your racket down, and the spin will carry it right over the net. Well, it worked. I never became a great server, but I stopped pinging the ball and tried to hit the scoreboard. Now, when I played someplace and I didn't have a scoreboard, I was awful.
15: And you were talking about Ed Bolden, another legend, and Philadelphia Stars, not necessarily a household name for a lot of people, Brett.
16: No, absolutely not. And one of the things that Ed Bolden was known for was fighting to have the contracts that were with the Negro League players recognized by Major League Baseball, so that the teams that employed their services weren't just being essentially robbed of talent. Yeah. Major League Baseball now recognizes the Negro Leagues as Major League Baseball. And that, of course, wasn't always the case. But for the contribution of Effa Manley there and Ed Bolden and others, that would not have happened. So justice for the players, justice for the teams and the owners who put on tremendous athletes and tremendous games on the field and being recognized for their contributions.
15: And this is a story I told at the lunch yesterday after I'd moved to from the Art Museum area to Narberth in 1996. And I'm leaving one of the local pubs there, I believe the Greeks, and I'm walking, and I walk into a metal pole. And as I said yesterday, I wanted to fight the pole until I looked up and saw the historical marker that Burt Bell was a Narb from Narberth.
16: Burt Bell owned the Eagles, and people can't think of this today, but the NFL at one point was not a commercial success, and it was not a major, major sport. Now, of course, the NFL is an international business behemoth. Yep. Made possible in part by some of the innovations of Burt Bell with his television strategy and his efforts to make sure that if you were watching late season games, they were going to be important games. There was going to be drama. Yeah.
15: No, very strategic.
16: And, Eddie Gottlieb, the mogul. Eddie Gottlieb chaired the NFL NBA rules committee for forever. I believe it was Harvey Litwack who said something to the effect that the only thing more important to basketball than Eddie Gottlieb was the ball itself. Eddie Gottlieb pretty much wrote the rules of basketball.
15: Absolutely. And Lou, near and dear to your heart.
14: Yeah, Ed Snyder, and even Ed even liked this one that I showed him years ago before he passed away, very critical of any pictures of him and so forth. And he was known to call the editors at the Inquirer and say, I don't like that picture you're on of me, and he would send them a new one. But this epitomizes him. And down in the corner, look at the smile on his face as he's embracing one of his youth hockey players. Ed Snyder said, the only legacy I want after I pass is the Youth Hockey Foundation for kids, inner city kids, teach them how to skate, give them free uniforms, give them everything, help them get through school and turn them into good citizens. And that's what Ed Snyder was all about.
16: My son did the Ed Snyder youth hockey program from the time he was five until he graduated high school. He would have never stepped on the ice, but for that, I would have never sprung to outfit him every single year with a growing boy yeah. and new hockey pads.
15: Exactly. Last but not least, Cornelius McGillicuddy.
16: Connie Mack, managed and partial owner of the A's for a half century, pioneered the way the modern talent is developed and the way the modern manager positions players, trains players. People forget that he created baseball's first dynasty, and then he created baseball's second dynasty. Yep. The A's still tied with now the Eagles for the most sports championships in Philadelphia with five. Yep. Before the Eagles got that last championship, Connie Mack still owned the record, the most sports championships in Philadelphia.
15: Absolutely. All this coming up next Thursday, the 25th, 5 o'clock, southeast entrance of Philadelphia City Hall. Come join us, a little press event and reception with refreshments, which is always meaningful for Lou. And Brett, I can't thank you for pulling this off. Amazing artwork from Jonathan Mandel, 2 L's. Next Thursday, the 25th, 5 o'clock, southeast entrance. Museum of Sports Executive Director Brett Mandel, as always, thanks for everything you do for the Museum of Sports.
16: So exciting. No meatballs next week, but I can't wait to see it.
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22: Well, Lindsay Archer knocked it out of the park twice. 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And then second, right here, when her winning piece turned into the perfect backdrop for a yes.
15: 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I'm Doug Scheimel along with Lou Scheinfeld. Our next guest, you see her there in the Zoom box. She won a contest last year to have a mural displayed at Citizens Bank Park through the end of last season and into the playoffs for the Phillies. But she had no idea that there'd be some other, you know, crazy stuff that would occur to it. It would be the backdrop of her own love story. And now that it's a new year, the mural's been taken down. It needs a new home. A big Museum of Sports Show welcome to muralist or mural artist Lindsay Archer. Lindsay, how you doing?
0: Hi. How are you guys? I'm good.
15: Pretty good. You heard that clip. I think that may have been from 6ABC from last year after you won the contest. It's got to seem like a flash that it's all gone by, that it was a contest and now you have the mural. I mean, what was that like? Take me back to the contest. How did you, it was SEI, but what is SEI? That didn't ring a bell to me.
0: SEI is a company that works with the Phillies. They have like a lot of like, you know, like donations and stuff going back and forth.
15: Right.
0: They sponsor the Phillies and stuff. So I guess they wanted to do this type of contest, to, you know, bring the arts into the stadium. And as I know, this is like it was the second year of the contest that I won. I found it on LinkedIn. It was just a post being like, oh, we're looking for artists to grade a mural design. And I was like, oh, why not? Why not give it a shot, you know?
15: Now, you are a sports fan, though.
0: Yeah. Yeah, I grew up in the Philly suburbs, so always been a Phillies fan.
15: So our producer, Gabby's bringing up some of the pictures. Zoom in on that one if you can, Gab. This is a pretty cool looking picture. And how did you decide on all the features that you put in there? Because there was a theme to this contest, right?
0: Yeah. So basically, oh my gosh, the theme was
15: like community outreach or bring communities together or something like that.
0: Yeah, it was called Connecting Communities.
15: Yeah.
0: So, you know, I'm thinking like, the city and what brings us all together. You know, we all love the Phillies, so that's like an obvious one. I wanted to include like Citizens Bank Park in the middle, and then it kind of just stemmed off from there. I wanted to include like some flowers to bring like showcase the beauty of Philly. You know, not everyone gets to see all the time.
15: Yeah, really it's not just Philadelphia like the outside world calls it, you know.
0: Yeah. And, you know, the top saying city of brotherly love, because that's what it's all about. Philadelphia, right?
15: Yeah. Hey, Gab, you can go to the next one. I forget what order I put them in. Yeah, there's a good shot of it. You zoom in and yeah, you have the ivy kind of connecting everything from the art museum to Independence Hall to. Mm-hmm. You've got Citizens Bank Park. You got everything in there.
0: Yeah, and the big skyscrapers.
15: And was that so? Did you have to paint that there, or did you paint it elsewhere? And they installed it. This was in Ashburn Alley behind center field.
0: Yeah. So the original painting was like, you know, as you know, normal 18x24 inch canvas, but I had to take that and scale it up to be this large and paint it there at the stadium, which I didn't mind because it was really cool to, you know, be in the stadium before the season started and get to see all the behind the scenes of everything going on. So that's like, you know, the thing behind it that not everyone gets to hear about, you know?
15: Oh, yeah. So what is the actual size of that?
0: I think it was 12x16 feet. I'm pretty sure.
15: Oh, that's so. Something Lou Scheinfeld, of course, founding vice president of the Philadelphia Flyers, one of our speakers at the lunch yesterday, and whose brainchild the Museum of Sports is. Lou, you were asking what size this is. That could fit nicely in the museum.
17: Absolutely. Is it one piece or is it panels?
0: So they took it down in panels. So it's like it was on this like big like wooden thing that was put together, and I guess that's how they can like take it down so easily,
15: right?
0: And so now it's in six pieces. Oh, yep. The next one's pretty good. It's in six pieces now, and I am thankful that my fiance has it at his warehouse that he works at just for now.
15: Good, good. But back then, he was not your fiance.
0: No, he was
15: just
0: not.
15: He was just boyfriend status, correct?
0: Yep. Boyfriend.
15: So what did he say? He was just kind of some pictures taken of you and him in front of the mural. What was the ruse that he kind of misdirected you with?
0: So the part of the contest, like winning, like the prize that I won, you know, obviously $10,000.
15: That was really 10 grand. That's pretty damn good.
0: But I mean, so I knew that I was going to throw like the first pitch at one of these games as well. And so the day that happened, it was June 10th last year, which is about a year ago.
15: Right.
0: They were like, the Phillies team that I was talking with, they were like, oh, bring your friends and family. They're going to do photos by your mural for like the press and the everything going on. And then, you know, I'm not really thinking that much of it because I'm like, oh, cool. Yeah, whatever. And then, you know, his name's Jake. Jake got on. He was like, I'm going to be the last one to take photos with you. And I was like, that's a little weird. But because I was like, oh, come in the photo. You're important, you know. But then he was the last one. He got down on one knee right there and proposed to me. It was very sweet.
15: That's adorable. That is fantastic. And you have phenomenal photos. Gab, what's the next photo I had in the sequence there? I forget. Oh, there's the happy couple to be. Look at that.
0: What I would like to say is worth more than the money and the everything that I got. So it was well worth the time and the effort doing all of this. So
15: and was it a legit surprise, though? I mean,
0: yeah, I had like a weird inkling. I'm not going to lie. But I was like, no, I don't think that's going to happen.
17: I have a couple of questions for you, Lindsay. Nuts and bolts questions. How long did it take you to paint the big one?
0: About like 2 weeks. So
17: 2 weeks.
0: So
17: did you have to use your own paint?
0: Yeah. So they reimbursed. They reimbursed all the supplies for me, so I could go to, you know, I stopped by Sherwin-Williams and picked up all the paint. You know, matched it up.
15: And what is that paint, though? Is it a special mural? I mean, that was exposed,
17: outdoors paint, too.
0: Yeah, it's like external, like, house paint, basically. You just get, like, the bright colors.
15: Is this the first piece of art you've painted with house paint?
0: Yeah, it definitely was different than what I've been used to, that's for sure. But it was really cool. And, you know, obviously, Citizens Bank Park, for such a monumental thing, was insane to me.
17: I want to mention that there's a certain peak I have about PIQUE, about Philadelphia. Nobody does anything without sticking the Liberty Bell in it. And I'm so glad you didn't put the Liberty Bell. I'm sick of looking at it. Was there a reason you left out the Comcast Technology Center?
0: Well,
17: or you just didn't have room.
0: Or no, I think I did. If you go back.
15: Gab, to the one of the mural pictures, if you would. Yeah, zoom in on that one if you can.
17: You got the first building in there.
15: Yeah, the Comcast second tower looks like a pack of cigarettes with a cigarette sticking out of it.
17: With the finger at the top, yeah.
15: Is that what it is? Is it the middle finger? Right.
17: But no, it's clean. It's lookable. You can actually recognize things. I really like it.
15: Oh, that's beautiful.
17: We'll take it. We'll take it.
15: Yeah, go back to whatever the last picture was. I can't remember what it was. Got it. Great thrown up. Is that the last one I had in there?
17: Good form too.
15: Yeah, I was going to say that. go back. Sorry. So you can bring us back there, Gab. So you have this. You said Jake, your now fiance,
0: yes,
15: has it stored in his warehouse for work.
0: Yeah.
15: But it is in sections, correct?
0: Yeah.
15: So, I was going to say, once we're up and ready, Lou, what do you think?
17: I love it. I think it'd be great for people to stand in front of and take their picture.
15: Oh, absolutely. Right. And I'll send you the video feed and the radio feed tomorrow. But, you know, it's the Museum of Sports Philadelphia that tells the uniquely Philadelphia stories. And I think just the fact that, you know, you won this contest, You got proposed to in front of the mural. You got to throw out the first pitch. It's not every artifact we have that has some sort of incredible story. Hey, before we go, Lindsay, you said you had like a piece or two of personal memorabilia, right?
0: Yeah, well, number one, I have the baseball that I threw, of course. Had to showcase that. I'm going to have it displayed at my wedding.
15: And yeah, what is it? And show that one. Hold that up a little closer.
0: So it's just like a, you know, the normal like MLB ball.
15: Right.
0: But I was going to like do something special on it, you know, give it my artist.
15: Oh, so
0: flair.
15: Do some artwork on that baseball.
0: Mm-hmm.
15: Oh,
0: and you know, Lord. Have the display where it like goes around like this. I don't have it yet, but.
15: Oh, that's what, well, when you get that figured out, shoot me an email and we'll have you back on to do a little preview.
0: Yeah. That would be great.
15: Oh, that's pretty cool. And what else you got?
0: So yeah, other than that, I mean, I also, it's not exactly Philadelphia sports themed, but I won a different contest this year for like the banners downtown. And I have some of them here.
15: Holy
0: they're backwards
15: mackerel.
0: On the camera, but.
15: Oh my God. No, that's, you can see them pretty well. Oh, that's
0: like,
15: wonderful.
0: The celebratory 250th year of America. They were doing a contest like that this year. So they're banners on the light posts in like Center City.
15: Oh, that's fantastic. Oh,
0: yeah. So I was really excited about that.
15: damn good work.
0: Thank you.
15: Well, Citibank muralist Lindsay Archer and all around Philly muralist. We can't thank enough. Congratulations on the success with that. And, we'll be in touch about making a semi-permanent home for that with the Museum of Sports. And let us know about that baseball. We'll have you back on when it's ready.
0: Thank you so much.
15: All right. And congratulations on the engagement. Tell Jake a good thing.
0: Thank you.
15: Hey, when we come back.
17: With the painting? He comes with the painting, right? Mural. Or he gets thrown out with it, one or the other.
15: Hey, when we come back, our King of Sports collectibles. Lou's going to try to stump the guru with trivia when the Museum of Sports show continues right here on Talk 860. Okay. Facebook Live back in a couple of minutes.
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1: Hey, buddy, what can I get you? 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
15: 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I'm Doug Scheimel along with Lou Scheinfeld. 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Ladies and gentlemen, say hi to Mr. Nick Depatche Jr. and his furry friend.
2: And my furry friend, Gritty.
15: Ed Gritty. Good
14: autographed Lord. By our buddy.
15: Good Lord.
14: If you could see who it is, Luke, can you tell who that autograph is?
15: Oh, is that the...
17: you know what? I don't have you up on the screen right
15: is
17: now.
15: That,
17: I
15: that's
17: have your trivia questions up on the screen.
15: Schultze.
14: It is Schultze indeed. So he did sign it. And oh, we, and he's one. Actually wearing the Super Bowl ticket from Super Bowl 57.
15: That's a little cross-pollination, but it's allowed in the world of mascottery. Hey, very quickly, we had a wonderful lunch with our Flyers legend, celebrating 50 years since the Flyers beat the Russians, sold Lou's last original floor chair from the Spectrum for $500 with all the Flyers signatures on it. But Lou, we were talking about all the stuff that you had given away. What were give Junior a couple of examples. And Junior, what would
17: I had a Nichols helmet signed, a worn helmet from Randall Cunningham.
15: What would that go for, Junior?
17: I gave that to charity. Back in his prime.
15: Game used, right, Lou?
14: Game used, yep. Randall Cunningham helmet. That's a couple thousand, I think, it's worth.
15: All right, Lou, what's next? Yeah.
17: Don't tell my wife. I gave that one away. I also a signed... not worn jersey of
15: Reggie White,
17: Konechny, the Travis Konechny, the Phillies, the Flyers assistant captain.
14: He likes it. Ricky likes it.

0: it points with the big guy upstairs.
1: So Reggie White signed a game worn helmet. What do you think, Nick?
0: That like I said, it's probably around 2,000 to 3,000.
1: That's pretty darn good. But Lou, you've got a good heart. You threw out a lot of stuff too, but you gave a lot to charity.
2: I'm running out of stuff, but I'm cleaning out my attic.
1: Yeah. You never know what you're going to find. This
0: Guess
1: is how
0: what?
1: The magic,
0: that would Nick, score
1: is
0: points.
1: This how the magic happens. You go into a place you haven't been into in a while, the attic, the basement, and voila.
0: And that would score points with most wives out there, actually, is purging the memorabilia.
1: Yes, as your mother is so desperate to do.
0: Exactly.
1: All right, ladies and gentlemen, this is our weekly institution here from some folks that should be institutionalized. This is Lou Scheinfeld, Stump the Guru, sports trivia with the king of sports collectibles. On your mark, get set, bang, go.
2: All right. I gave Junior, Dr. DePacci Jr. here a heads up a little while ago that it was going to be talking about the Eagles. So I don't know if he had a chance to do a cram course or whatever, but this former Eagles offensive lineman from the University of Tennessee wore number 78 when he was drafted as a first rounder in 1991. Who is it?
0: 1991. I didn't get to study this one, so I'm going to have to go with if I have the knowledge to begin with, which...
1: Oh, you do.
0: This is going to be a tough one.
2: Multiple choice if you like.
0: Well, let me take a stab at it, and if I don't get it, I'll take multiple choice. Is it Mayberry?
2: It is not Jermaine Mayberry.
0: Okay, so what are the choices?
2: Well, we're only down to two, plus the winner. The options are Ron Heller or Hank Fraley or Antone Davis.
0: And what was the number you said?
2: 78.
0: 78?
2: From University of Tennessee.
0: 78. Good one. And what was the first choice?
2: Ron Heller or Hank Fraley or Antone Davis.
0: Let's go with Feller.
2: Let's go with Antone Davis. You are wrong. Okay, next. You know that the Eagles started in 1933. But they prior to that, what team were they?
0: Prior to that, they were the Frankfurt Yellow Jackets.
2: Okay, very good. Anybody knows that. But what you don't know probably is that the Yellow Jacks were not considered an NFL team. And therefore, nothing from the Yellow Jackets records or trivia were carried over into the Eagles franchise. So that's why they are not included in anything, except Bert Bell and others bought that team, bought the Eagles from the Yellow Jacks for how much?
0: Ooh. I'm guessing it's not going to be a lot by today's standards.
1: It's not magic beans or fish cake.
0: Let's say 50,000.
2: Well, let's say $2,500.
0: Holy Jesus! You could get a Randall Cunningham helmet for that.
1: You get a Randall Cunningham, exactly. Or Reggie White.
2: That's like getting a million shares of SpaceX. All right. Where did Donovan McNabb, not one of my favorite players, where did he attend college?
0: Okay, so this one I know. He was in Syracuse, New York for college.
1: The Orangeman, yeah. The
2: Very good. Drafted in the first round in 1999, threw up at the Super Bowl, and never mind.
1: And was he was booed.
0: In the first round when he was drafted, if you remember.
1: Wasn't he booed?
0: Yes, because of Ricky Williams.
2: Yeah. He was welcome to Philadelphia. Yes, he was booed. All right, now this is a tricky, not a tricky one, but it's very esoteric, you might say. In 2000, the Eagles selected this defensive end who left training camp before the first preseason game to pursue a musical career and never wound up playing in the NFL.
0: So this was not a first-round pick, correct?
2: Let's see. It doesn't say that, no. He was not first round, and his a hint, he has two first names for his first and last name.
0: Oh, my God.

0: I'm stumped on this one.
1: I never heard of him. Chuck Bednar. No. John Frank. His name was John Frank.
0: That I was stumped.
1: Yeah, I was surprised when I researched that one. What reason did former Eagles head coach Buddy Ryan give for cutting future Hall of Fame wide receiver Chris Carter?
0: Well, I don't know this for sure, but I know that Chris Carter had some substance abuse issues, so I'm going to go with that.
1: No, he did not mention it. That's why he traded him, though. That's why he traded him, to jumpstart his career or get his head straight. His quote to the press was, "All he can do is score touchdowns."
2: Yeah.
0: Okay.
2: Went on to greatness with the Vikings.
0: And that's
1: all. Yeah. Oh, yeah. Hall of Fame. All right. What Eagles player played with an unbuttoned chin strap?
0: Receiver for the Eagles.
1: Yep. A pretty good one, too.
0: Unbuttoned chin strap.
1: He would run down under passes, and this thing would just dangle under his chin.
0: And is he more recent, or is he a throwback?
1: Back in the 60s and 70s.
0: Is it Tommy McDonald?
1: No, it was Ben Hawkins.
2: I actually remember that name. Ben
0: Hawkins from my dad's hometown, Nutley, New Jersey.
2: Nutley? There's only eight people from Nutley.
1: You know that the people in Nutley, New Jersey were so ashamed of their name, they changed it to Nutley, Pennsylvania. All right. Reggie White wore this number as a rookie in 1985 before he switched to his famous 92.
0: You're giving me tough ones today, Lou. This is a complete guess. 94.
1: Well, I'll give you the multiple choice. 99, 92, 91, or 90?
0: 90.
1: 91 was what he wore in 1985 as a rookie. All right.
0: Later worn by Fletcher Cox.
1: Here's one here. For one season during World War II, The Eagles and the Pittsburgh Steelers didn't have enough to fill their rosters, and they formed one team. What was the name of that team?
0: This one I know, the Steagles.
1: The Steagles, S-T-E-A-G-L-E-S. That is correct.
0: Or how would Mayor Sherelle Parker spell it?
2: T-S-L-B-I.
1: Ike Reese, you remember Ike Reese, former Eagle and later Falcon?
2: Sure.
1: What number did he wear in Philadelphia? What the choices?
0: I think I remember the number. But I'll take the choices anyway if you're offering them.
1: 57, 52, 58, or 51?
0: And I was going to go with 58.
1: 58 is correct. You get credit for that one. Ding, ding, ding. What number did former Eagles running back Wilbert Montgomery wear with the Eagles?
0: And this one I should know.
2: And this is going to be the last one. Think carefully. Last one.
0: This one I should know. However, I'm blanking right now. Is it 33?
1: It is 31. Famous 31.
2: All right, kids. That's all. That's not bad. Not bad. Those were good
0: not
2: questions.
0: The best.
2: That's all the time we've got this week. We want to thank our guests, baseballbarbecue.com entrepreneur and Museum of Sports executive director Brett Mandel. We've got our big press event at City Hall next Thursday, 5 o'clock, Southeast Entrance, Sports Founders of Philadelphia Mural Project. And we also want to thank our Citizens Bank Park mural artist, Lindsay Archer, who would love to have her beautiful mural house at the Museum of Sports. 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
1: She said, these are the Jorge Posada days.

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0: This is commentary news by Andrei Chornodolsky. The Pecherska Lavra Monastery of the Caves, a UNESCO World Heritage Site, was hit by Russian drones during a large-scale attack on cave on Monday. The roof of the Dormition Cathedral, which dates to 1073, was damaged. The question arises, why would Putin strike a religious site since he presents himself as a protector of Orthodoxy? The answer is simple. Because Ukrainian or Romanian Orthodoxy is not merely a religious reality, but a manifestation of national freedom. The Ukrainian church prays in its own language, venerates its martyrs, and does not ask Moscow for permission, and this contradicts the myth of the imperialist ideology of the quote-unquote Russian world. That is why the Kremlin is not content merely to occupy territories. It wants to define what is orthodoxy emanating from Moscow. By attacking the cave monastery, Putin has put at risk his carefully cultivated image as a defender of Christianity and champion of traditional values. It will now be much harder for far-right influencers like Tucker Carlson and other Putin sympathizers in the West to whitewash his image. They will have to go on air against the backdrop of a burning cathedral. And above all, what was the point? What exactly did he hope to achieve with this move? That the war against him, which has so far been a patriotic struggle for the Ukrainians, now also takes on a sacred character. Well, he has certainly succeeded on that score. A frustrated Kremlin believes it can intimidate Ukrainians by attacking places of high symbolic significance. But instead, this will only strengthen their unity. It's difficult enough to demoralize a population that has survived severe frosts without electricity or heating. This is at best an expression of helplessness because the Russians simply don't know what to do. The war is dragging on without any prospect of victory. Kyiv refuses to hand over Donbas voluntarily, and Ukrainian drones are successfully attacking Russian supply lines and penetrating the three rings of defense of Moscow and wreaking havoc. Greece has announced four major initiatives to support Ukraine's cultural preservation after the Russian strike damaged the heritage sites in Kyiv. The measures include funding restoration studies for Kyiv Pecherska Lavra, training Ukrainian conservators in Greece, signing a heritage cooperation memorandum, and contributing to the Ukraine Cultural Heritage Fund. Athens said protecting cultural heritage means defending shared memory and identity. According to a statement posted by the Embassy of Greece in Ukraine on social media, Greek Ambassador Alexandros Dimitrakopoulos delivered a letter from Greek Cultural Minister Lina Mindoni to Ukraine's Culture Minister Tatiana Berezina. Protecting cultural heritage means protecting memory, identity, and the values that unite us, the embassy said, reaffirming Greece's solidarity with Ukraine. President Volodymyr Zelensky met with United Kingdom Prime Minister Keir Starmer on the sidelines of G7 summit in Evian-le-Bains to discuss new British support for Ukraine and the aftermath of Russia's recent strike on Kyiv, including damage to the Kyiv Pecherska Lavra. According to Zelensky's telegram statement, the condition of the UNESCO-listed Kyiv Pecherska Lavra hit during a Russian attack was a key topic of discussion. We discussed the possible involvement of the United Kingdom in the restoration of the Lavra, Zelensky said. He has also raised the issue with other G7 leaders, describing the damage as emblematic of Russia's wider assault on Ukraine's cultural and religious heritage. French Foreign Minister Jean-Noël Barrot compared the strike to an attack on Notre Dame or St. Denis, calling Russia's war a colonial war against Ukraine. Russia showed the extent of its cruelty by massively striking the capital, Kyiv, causing extreme damage, which for the French is equivalent to bombing Notre Dame or St. Denis, Barrot said. He added, rising civilian casualties demonstrate that Russian President Vladimir Putin remains a major obstacle to peace, a claim Moscow rejects, denying responsibility for the Lavrov strike. Ukraine's security service said fragments of a Russian Garand II kamikaze drone were found at the site. Foreign Minister Andriy Sybiha called the attacks a deliberate assault on humanity's cultural heritage and urged international accountability measures. EU leaders also condemned the strike. European Commission President Ursula von der Leyen said she said it showed Russia's focus on violence and destruction, while EU Foreign Policy Chief Kaja Kallas called the damage a war crime and demanded accountability. In response, G7 leaders agreed on additional sanctions targeting Russia's military-industrial complex and shadow fleet. Hopefully, President Trump and Vice President J.D. Vance are on board. Slava Ukraini, Heroyam Slava.
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2: Slava Ukraini! This is the Ukrainian sports scene with Ihor Stelmach. Elina Svitolina ended her 2025 season early in September, citing psychological exhaustion from the WTA Tour. She played her last match at the Billie Jean King Cup and elected not to enter the China Open or pursue a spot in the WTA Finals. Reflecting back on her thinking late last season, Svitolina did not think she would have been able to start the new year on time and come to play in Australia. Instead, the Ukrainian tennis star won the 19th WTA title of her career at the tournament in Auckland and played her way into the semifinals at the Australian Open. Svitolina says she feels much fresher and is ready for difficult situations in matches. She is ready to fight, endure, give it her all, and find a way to win. The strategy is to go from match to match with no rush and an ultimate goal of winning matches. She is very happy with her decision to rest, reboot, and return to the court, ready to fight, enjoying what is happening so far in the 2026 season. Svitolina also knows what all of her victories mean back home in Ukraine. She has said it is very close to her heart to see lots of support from Ukrainians. She hopes her winning matches brings a little light to the Ukrainian people. She left a warm message for her homeland after defeating world number 3 Coco Gauff in the quarterfinals at the Australian Open, writing "Ukraine for you" with a drawn heart on a camera lens after signing autographs. Svitolina reached her fourth Grand Slam semifinal in Melbourne, but she was still looking for her first trip to a major final. Her 6-2-6-3 loss to world number 1 Belarusian Aruna Sabalenka in the semifinal was her first defeat of the 2026 season. Despite the loss, she returned to the top 10 in the Women's Tennis Association rankings. She earned $1.25 million in prize money from her run at the tournament. Svitolina later defeated Coco Gauff once again for the third consecutive time this season, with her victory on May 16th in Rome, Italy, that had the 31-year-old Ukrainian lifting the Italian Open trophy for the third time in her career. She last won the tournament in 2018. Svitolina's win was a second consecutive triumph for Ukraine's women players at the WTA 1000 level, which sits one rung below the Grand Slam events. 1 week earlier, Marta Kostyuk won the Madrid Open, defeating Russia's Mira Andreeva in the final. Diana Yastremska won a WTA 125 tournament in Parma, Italy, the same day compatriot Svitolina won in Rome. Svitolina made herself a serious force to be reckoned with at the French Open. On her way to the final in Rome, Svitolina beat Elena Rybakina of Kazakhstan, Iga Swiatek of Poland, and Goff of the U.S., the world number 2, number 3, and number 4 ranked players, respectively. She came into Roland Garros for the year's second Grand Slam as a player none of the top contenders wanted to face. She earned $638,525 in prize money for winning the Italian Open. Svitolina attributed her comeback on the tour to her fighting spirit, drawing parallels with her homeland of Ukraine, which continues to fight a full-scale war launched by Russia in 2022. She has emerged as one of the more vocal players regarding the Russian invasion and has noted that she continues to derive strength from her roots. When asked about her fighting abilities on the tennis court, Svitolina referenced the Ukrainian people's fighting spirit and the resilience they are known for when faced with adversity. Svitolina has stated that with the war way past the four-year mark, Ukrainians continue to fight to reclaim what is rightfully theirs. Her glowing tributes to the people back home always draw great applause from the crowds present at WTA tournaments. Coming up next time, Sports Minister Matvey Bidny has plans to return international sports to Ukraine. Until then, dear listeners, дорогі слухачі, Слава Україні! Героям і спортовцям Слава!
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1: Вісті з України і про Україну.
2: Greece will support restoration efforts at Kyiv-Pechersk Lavra after Ukraine said a Russian drone strike damaged one of Eastern Europe's most important Orthodox Christian sites and a UNESCO World Heritage Landmark. Greek Culture Minister Lena Mendoni sent a letter to Ukraine's Culture Minister Tatiana Berezina to express Greece's condolences and solidarity after the June 15th attack, which damaged the historic monastic complex in Kyiv. Mendoni condemned the damage to a site of exceptional architectural, historical, cultural, and religious value. She also stressed that armies must not target cultural heritage or use it as an instrument during armed conflict. The Greek Culture Ministry said Greece intends to cover the cost of restoration studies for Kyiv-Pechersk Lavra. Athens also plans to move forward with a memorandum of cooperation between the European Center for Byzantine and Post-Byzantine Monuments and Ukraine's Ministry of Culture.
3: There have been no changes in the Russian side's approach to the war against Ukraine, nor are there any prospects for negotiated settlement. In particular, without resolving the Donetsk issue, there is no chance. Turkish Foreign Minister Hakan Fidan made these remarks while speaking with journalists following a visit to Russia. Ukrinform reports, citing TRT Haber. During my meetings in Russia, I saw that the views of Russian officials regarding Ukraine have not changed. They say, without resolving the Donetsk issue, there is no chance, Fidan noted. The Turkish foreign minister did not specify exactly which aspects of the Donetsk issue the Russian side is referring to. As reported by Ukrinform, Turkish foreign minister Fidan visited Russia, where he had held meetings with Russian officials and discussed bilateral relations, as well as regional and international issues. Last night, he met with Putin. Details of the meeting have not been disclosed.
4: In the spring of 2026, Razum for Ukraine and the Ukrainian Community Foundation of Philadelphia launched the first ever Congressional Ukraine Policy Fellowship, placing Ukraine experts directly in congressional offices to shape U.S. policy from the inside. The inaugural fellows, Miroslava Gongadze and Michael Corcoran, are now working in the offices of Representatives Brian Fitzpatrick from Pennsylvania and Mike Quigley of Illinois. Journalist and foreign policy expert Miroslava Gongadze specializes in Ukraine, Eastern Europe, and European security, is a senior fellow on the Atlantic Council and Friends of Europe, and a supervisory board member of the Ukrainian Institute, a public institution of Ukraine's Ministry of Foreign Affairs. As a policy consultant to Representative Fitzpatrick in Washington, Ms. Gongadze brings knowledge and expertise not just of our diaspora communities, but also of Ukraine's place in the world. Congratulations to Ms. Gongadze for being selected to support Representative Fitzpatrick on Ukraine issues, and to Razum and the Ukrainian Community Foundation of Philadelphia for their vision in creating this policy fellowship.
5: Партизани АТЕШ повідомляють, що у штабних структурах Чорноморського фльоту Російської Федерації опрацьовуються плани щодо переміщення решти органів управління з окупованого Севастополя до російського Новоросійська. 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
4: Yale University's Chief Executive Leadership Institute at the School of Management maintains a list of companies leaving and staying in Russia. It has long ago given American company Mondelez International, maker of Oreo, Cadbury, Ritz, Chips Ahoy, Toblerone, and Philadelphia cream cheese brands, a grade of buying time. In March 2022, in Mondelez's first statement after Russia's full-scale invasion of Ukraine, the company pledged to scale back all non-essential activities in Russia. Subsequent petitions from over 1,300 employees globally urged leadership to do what is right by pursuing a complete suspension of business activity in the aggressor state, but the company did not. In May 2023, Ukraine designated Mondelez an international sponsor of war. That led to a B2B boycott in Scandinavia. In February 2024, in an interview with the Financial Times, the company's CEO said that investors don't morally care whether companies continued to do business in Russia. His statements led to public outcry from British MPs and from Mondelez's own investors. The company currently earns 3.5% of its revenue from Russia, or approximately $1 billion. Earlier this week, Dirk van de Put, president and CEO of Mondelez International since 2017, stated to the BBC, quote, "We pay taxes in Russia that helps the war," unquote. And he insisted that remaining in the aggressor state was the right decision. His controversial words were highlighted by civil society coalition B4 Ukraine. A new report from the B4 Ukraine coalition, which includes the Kyiv School of Economics and several international human rights organizations, is grounded in UN guiding principles on business and human rights, international human law, and corporate practice since 2022. The report provides a practical framework for navigating the difficult trade-offs involved in responsibly exiting a market in the context of a war of aggression. The B4 Ukraine coalition argues that G7 and EU governments must respond by expanding sanctions to all sectors that sustain Russia's fully militarized economy.
5: Предстоятель Православної Церкви України, митрополит Епіфаній, опублікував допис у соцмережах, назвавши російський удар по Києво-Печерській лаврі черговим злочином проти людяності, проти християнства. 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

0: Hey there, everybody. This is Miles from the Motor Crew. Do you like cars? Do you like talking about cars? Do you like wasting your time endlessly searching for cars? We've got the show for you. Every Thursday at noon, I, along with Tony Kasser, Pat Colburn, and Mikey Troiano, we sit there and we just talk about whatever we're talking about this week. We love our machines, and we hope you want to come join us. So, once again, 12 o'clock every Thursday. Come see us.
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0: Welcome to Health is Number One. 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Today's show is all about heart testing. And we have a special guest cardiologist today, Dr. Anish Koka, who is here from Koka Cardiology of Philadelphia.
16: Thanks so much for having me, Dr. Wax.
0: My pleasure. Thanks for being with us here in the studio. Can you tell us a little bit about your background and training?
16: Yeah, absolutely. Most of my training has been in the great state of Pennsylvania. I went to high school in Pennsylvania in Pittsburgh, went to college and went to Penn State, and then worked myself across the state to Philadelphia to go to medical school at Temple. Spent my years at Temple doing medical school, and I did my internal medicine residency there. Fantastic training over in North Philadelphia. And then from there, I moved across town to Thomas Jefferson University to do my cardiology fellowship. And then after that, I essentially, you know, went out into a private practice after that. I have a practice that I've been at now for about 13 years, right next to Jefferson, right in Center City. And then also another location that we opened about a year ago in King of Prussia.
0: Oh, congratulations, Dr. Koka, for that success. Can you tell us a little bit about what interested you in cardiology? Because, you know, everybody asks us doctors when, you know, we're in high school, you know, and college, you know, oh, what kind of doctor do you want to be? And you really don't have any idea, any of the practical bits of that. So can you tell us a little bit about what your interest was in cardiology?
16: Yeah, I loved the physiology. It was kind of intoxicating to get into medical school, start to look at electrocardiograms. And it was just very structured, and there was a ton of physiology. There's a lot of medicine that is hard to put a finger on, meaning it's not that, it's biology, right? It's not by any means considered to be like computers. You know, biology, there aren't definite cliffs. There's a bunch of different symptoms that come together, but that those symptoms could represent any of 10 things. And that's part of the beauty of medicine. I'm sure you love that in terms of parsing that. But, you know, as a medical student, there was something intoxicating around cardiology where, you know, the physiology, the electrophysiology, there was something approaching that, okay, if you can know enough about the electrocardiogram, you know, you can arrive at truth in a way that seemed a little harder in some of the other places. So I did it because it seemed a more straight path to arriving at, hey, what's wrong, you know, with the patient in front of you. You know, reading an EKG was like, you know, being able to read an EKG and understand all the little nuances behind it was pretty amazing. So that you know, so it's starting third year medical school, I kind of picked cardiology, and I've been doing it ever since.
3: And have you ever looked back?
16: Should I do the right thing? Or
3: yes, exactly, exactly.
16: No, I can't really. I can't really say that I've. The more cardiology, the longer time I spend in cardiology. Maybe it's confirmation bias, but it really does feel like I made the right choice for me, certainly.
3: Got it. Well, that's great. So our topic for today that you're going to eloquently speak on off the top of your head is heart testing or cardiovascular testing. And I think in your introduction, you had mentioned EKGs, electrocardiograms. And I know as a family physician, we do that in our office. And you know, that's one of the simplest things we can do beyond that of vital signs, which, of course, includes heart rate, which, you know, could you speak a little bit about blood pressure, heart rate, and then move to EKGs?
16: Yeah, there's a tremendous amount of power in knowing some of the cardiovascular data that comes from just the basic vital signs, as you've already suggested, right? So, what is your resting heart rate? Is your resting heart rate 120? Is your resting heart rate 40? Is it 50? And that leads down some very interesting paths, right?
3: Goal is 50.
16: Yeah, right.
3: That's
16: exactly.
3: My goal, and to keep the lights on, to keep my eyes open and my brain working.
16: correct. So you're already making that connection where we have seen that certainly trained athletes who are in excellent cardiovascular shape will have lower resting heart rates, and we think that's because this vagus nerve that's very powerful in the body is stimulated more, is more of a force in patients that are very cardiovascularly well trained. You know, professional athletes frequently have heart rates in the 40s and 50s.
3: How about unprofessional athletes? What is your thought on? No, I'm just kidding you, because we're all unprofessional athletes, right? Yes.
16: Yeah. So of course, folks like you who I know I follow you on Twitter, on X, I should say. And I see you're always making us cardiologists look bad by how much cardiovascular activity you're constantly involved in. My goodness, biking and whatnot. And so non-professional athletes who are as active as you are will have, lower resting heart rates in the, maybe 50s, maybe 60s. But yeah, generally speaking, the normal individual who maybe isn't as active as Dr. Wax will have heart rates anywhere from, 60 to 90 or so. We define 100 as that cutoff between regular sinus rhythm and sinus tachycardia, which is two ways of describing what your pacemaker part of the heart is doing. But yes, high resting heart rates are interesting. Low resting heart rates can be indicative of a problem in somebody who isn't very active, right? So a low resting heart rate in a 45-year-old, maybe somewhat overweight individual may trigger a search for some other things that can cause low heart rates. So yeah, starting from even the basic vital signs, what is your heart rate is, of course, super important. Heart rate variability is also something that's very interesting, though not used that much by cardiologists, because the prognostic value of that is not the greatest. It's hard to get that heart rate variability.
3: Well, we're learning. The artist formerly known as sinus arrhythmia, right?
16: Yeah, correct. The heart rate variability, otherwise thought of as HRV, which is frequently spit out by many of the do-it-yourself gadgets that you wear, whether it be an Apple Watch, whether it be a Fitbit, etc. They're all very excited to give you data. Look at that.
3: And Garmin.
16: one of the data points is an HRV. And so.
3: And they're not even a sponsor, but okay.
16: Yeah.
3: There's a plug.
16: There it goes.
3: Apple Watch and Samsung, lots of brands.
16: Right. And so, if you ask most cardiologists HRV, yes, at the extreme levels, they seem to matter. What exactly an HRV means for the average person who's wearing it, we don't quite understand that. It may be a clue, and it's something to take to your doctor to say, hey, look, is this something that I need to take a further look on?
3: Well, you know, it's interesting that you mentioned that, because I kind of see, you know, kids, you know, having the most vitality, and I describe it as their heart being able to go fast, where, you know, us as middle-aged guys, it's a little slower fast. And then when we get to be seniors, it's kind of a slow, not fast.
16: Yeah, absolutely. And, you know, I will frequently tell the residents who are in training in the hospitals, and I'll show them the telemetry monitors and say that, look, if you have a heart rate, if you have somebody that you're mapping their heart rates on the telemetry monitor and their heart rates are very flat, steady, their heart rates are always between 100 and 110, that's a sign of something bad going on in these folks, right? So, you know, we got to look to see what it is. But yes, you know, I'll point out the jagged heart rates, where the heart rates range anywhere from 70 to 120 in a sick person. And honestly, that's what you should see in somebody who's sick in the hospital. You do expect a lot of heart rate variability as they're dealing with whatever puts them in the hospital. That is a
3: service. Yeah, and if they don't have heart rate variability, maybe they're in heart failure and they just can't respond to stressors.
16: Correct. It could be any number of systemic things or something wrong with the heart itself, as you're pointing out.
3: Right. So we talked about heart rate and heart rate rhythms and heart rate variability. How about blood pressure? What's the relationship with that vital sign?
16: Yeah, I mean, as you probably, you know, this was something that most physicians kind of do is managing blood pressure. And, you know, the VA studies from the, what is it now, 60s or 70s? I forget when the original studies were now, which decade. Yep. But they very, very nicely showed that our veterans who had heart rate, blood pressures, systolic blood pressures that were very high, like in the 170s, 180s, that they had very high rates of, you know, 5-year, 10-year rates of having a heart attack or a stroke when you had pressures that high. Mm-hmm. You know, you're essentially putting your vascular system under a significant amount of stress on a constant basis. And while, you know, again, something I tell a lot of my patients all the time is that while your body is beautifully evolved and designed to deal with high pressures in the short period of time, meaning if a bear comes into your camp, yes, you want high heart rate, high blood pressure so you can make your way from that camp and away from that bear.
3: That is
16: or
3: the fight or flight, right?
16: Correct, exactly. So that's normal. That's a normal physiologic response, and the body is very well attuned to being able to do that. But the body does fail when subjected to very high pressures over a long period of time, which is why, you know, one of the key measurements, it's called the vital sign for a reason, is if
3: there
16: your
3: you go.
16: Blood pressure is very high, we are very interested in understanding why it's so high. What can we do to perhaps address that in terms of root cause? And if it is something that just relates to genetics and the stiffening of the arteries as one gets older, then yes, blood pressure medicines in that setting has been shown to be pretty beneficial in reducing that future risk of heart attack, stroke, and heart failure.
3: I tend to think of it as kind of like garden hoses. You know what I mean? When your garden hose is new, it's flexible, it can withstand pressures, it can use low pressures, high pressures, those kinds of things. But what happens when you leave a garden hose out mistakenly? You know, your wife tells you to take it in and you forget, and then you get lazy and you leave it out there. Well, over time and weather, with the variations in temperature, especially cold, they tend to get stiff. And God forbid, they may even crack. And, you know, that could be called a stroke, right? Or bleed, or they could get obstructed with something. And so they're much less flexible. And we know about thermodynamics, when things aren't flexible, right, the pressure tends to go up. So I think that's, you know, what do you call that? Systemic vascular resistance? Am I using the words right?
16: Yeah, absolutely. Wall tension, systemic vascular resistance describes that kind of tension on those vessels. But yeah, that's a great analogy. I'll have to use that in the future.
3: Oh, thank you. Oh, please do. But definitely give me the reference.
16: Yes.
3: You know, no gratuity, just the reference, you know. You don't have to go to buy me a coffee or something. I don't drink coffee. So in the last few minutes, can you tell us a little bit about EKGs? Because that sort of puts heart rate and heart rhythm together in a pictorial format on paper.
16: Yeah, you know, the thing that got me into cardiology is electrocardiograms. You know, in the early 1900s, a German scientist named Eindhoven kind of got the idea that the heart is a muscle, but that muscle has electricity that courses through it that allows that muscle to contract. And it courses through it in a certain rhythm, in a certain pattern, in a certain geometry and geography. And so that, you can basically get an electrical picture of your heart from multiple different angles, which is why most electrocardiograms involve 12 leads. And so that pictorial of your heart can be then displayed on a piece of paper to get a beautiful understanding of what the heart looks like for multiple things.
3: Oh, got it. Okay. So I know as a family physician, I do a screening one every year. I know, and that's for all ages, pretty much six and up, just to have one on the chart in case anything ever goes wrong. So at least I have a reference and something to compare to, because EKGs aren't absolute, correct? They're relatively relative, if that makes sense.
16: Oh, yeah, that's a great point. I frequently say that, you know, there's a wide variability in what is normal. It's kind of like rocket launches. When you have a rocket launch that's going well, you don't say it's perfect. You say it's nominal. They're the, you know, launch trajectory is nominal. Similar to cardiograms. So cardiograms, there's a very wide range of what's normal with some overlap with that, with normal and abnormal. So yes, there's a wide range in terms of cardiograms and what they show.
3: Right. So what do you think about, in the last moments, screening cardiograms versus ones with symptoms and problems?
16: Yeah, screening cardiograms are I think are a very good idea. I'm biased. I'm a cardiologist.
3: Got it. Okay, so screening cardiograms are a good idea, in other words, and not just for sports participation, but for every character that meanders in or crawls in? Or?
16: Yeah, I mean, I think obviously there's higher yield in when you're looking for, you know, you're hunting for zebras in Africa, you know, that's going to be higher yield hunting for zebras in Oklahoma. So, yeah, right. So coronary disease happens, you know, primarily in middle-aged folks. And so, yes, EKGs will be higher yield, but doesn't mean you can't see things in a younger population. I think it's a smart thing to have a baseline. But again, I'm biased.
3: Well, thank you, Dr. Coca. We'll be right back with more of Health is Number One right here on WWDB.
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3: Welcome back to Health is Number One. I'm your host, Dr. Craig Wax. We're talking today about heart testing with our special guest, Dr. Anish Coca of Coca Cardiology of Philadelphia. Welcome back, Dr. Coca.
16: Thank you.
3: Appreciate you being here and spending time out of your busy schedule. Previous to the break, we talked about vital signs. We had talked about heart rate. We talked about heart rate variability, which is an up-and-coming thing. We're not quite sure what to do with it. We know it's kind of important, so that's going to be important for us. We're also talking about blood pressure as a vital sign, which is important. How about the we talked about EKGs a little bit. Now we're sort of moving in the direction of more testing, but I think we should probably talk about EKGs just a little further. I know that I like to do them in my office as a screening test for everybody above the age of six, especially those participating in sports, just to screen for different issues that might be, you know, a big deal ongoing for the person, especially when they're under stress and load conditions. But what can an EKG tell us? Because it's a static test, right? That is to say, we're doing it not under stress and stuff. However, it does give us information, right?
16: Yeah, cardiograms give us a tremendous amount of information. One, it tells us about blood flow within the heart. So that's an important piece of why we do stress tests. Electrocardiograms in that middle-aged population that I was talking about before, that's especially high risk for having coronary disease.
3: So it tells us indirectly about blood flow. That is to say, if there is potential damage and ongoing damage, it doesn't tell us actually the blood flow. Those are the more advanced tests.
16: Yeah, no, that's correct.
3: So okay, you know, thank you.
16: Electrical The electrical pattern of the heart is affected when blood flow is affected. Not all the time, but there's a certainly a percentage of time when that happens. And again, you know, cardiovascular disease is the number one killer of men, starting at age 40. You know, women catch up later on, postmenopausal, and it becomes the number one killer of women. So, I mean, you know, again, this is a significant issue that we should be screening for in some manner. And so, yes, the initial cardiogram, which is a simple, you know, takes about a minute to do in a doctor's office, is a great test that gives us a nice screening way of whether or not there's been, you know, there are some blood flow issues that could be happening. It also is a nice test that looks to see if there is a scar in the heart. So, there's things on the EKG that allow us to tell if there has been a prior heart attack. And if you've had a prior heart attack that maybe was silent, or maybe it was a small heart attack, or maybe you just didn't know that indigestion that you had, maybe that was a heart attack and you kind of survived that. Well, then we now want to diagnose that and assess, you know, what is the health of the other arteries? So if you do see these important patterns, in the electrocardiogram in somebody, in adults that you're seeing in your office, that's very, very important as a lead up to doing other testing to check the heart. In a younger individual, especially athletes, what we're especially screening for is the risk of sudden cardiac arrest. And now it's a very tragic thing, and almost every community has had at least one tragic case where, you know, a seemingly healthy individual suddenly had a tragic event and went into cardiac arrest, and hopefully they made it, but sometimes they don't.
3: That's another good argument for screening EKGs, because that's currently a big deal today. You know, do them versus don't do them. I'm a do them guy.
16: Right.
3: You know, I mean, obviously you listen to the heart, see if there's any extra heart sounds or anything that doesn't sound right. Monitor the pulse, not just for rate and rhythm, but also for how it feels, if you will. You know, as a DO or osteopathic physician, we do a lot of that. And I'm sure as a cardiologist, you're looking for, you know, similar nuances that others may miss. And then I think it's important to do the EKG. And then if there is risk factors, like family risk factors, or you're noting something that's abnormal, you know, you would want to screen for. I guess you're going to talk about IHSS. Is that where we're going?
16: Certainly IHSS, which is hypertrophic cardiomyopathy, there can be telltale signs on the electrocardiogram for that. Of course, on IHSS, hypertrophic cardiomyopathy, the big thing is the exam, right? Because a lot of times you may have this condition, which is abnormal thickening of the heart muscle in a specific part. And the only sign of that may be the heart exam, where you hear a murmur. And if you do hear a murmur that is more than, you know, what we think is a benign murmur, then of course that definitely should require some further testing.
3: So this is another reason, moms, not to get your physicals at the local pharmacy, nurse practitioner, physician assistant, way station. You know, I don't want to mention any brand names and things like that, but it's important, I think, to have an established relationship with either a pediatrician, a family doctor, internal medicine doctor that can know you, know your preferences, and perhaps have a little more expertise and a little more invested interest than somebody who's just, quote, signing your paper and getting you onto your camp or your football game.
16: Right. No, absolutely. I think there's a debate to screening that's a healthy one to have about whether or not we should screen young people or not, whether it leads to a cascade of unnecessary testing, whether or not there's some young people that something is found on that ends their career early. And, you know, and we as cardiologists are actually not amazing at prognosticating everything, correct? So look, there's a healthy debate to have on cardiovascular screening, and there's very smart people on both sides that say we should or we shouldn't. But look, if you are going to do it, if you do have to get some form filled,
3: right?
16: I think it makes sense to have it done by somebody that is experienced and can pick up murmurs. And I have some PAs and nurse practitioners that work in the practice. They're, you know, 100% supervised by me. And they've become very good in the last 4 or 5 years at listening to murmurs, seeing what the ultrasound of the heart shows afterwards in terms of, you know, kind of testing that. So you want to find somebody that knows what they're doing. And certainly most cardiologists, most well-trained internal medicine physicians, family medicine physicians are just that.
3: Right. Appreciated. Having said that, so now we've got the vital signs down, we've got the EKG, we've got the family history, and some, knowledge of the patient personally. I know when a person comes into either my office or the emergency department, a lot of times we'll do a knee-jerk electrocardiogram just to kind of, make sure that the patient, we're not missing something on the patient, but also, to insulate ourselves from, the specter of malpractice. Did you do everything you could possibly screening for this case of indigestion or rib chest pain, doctor? So, if something is abnormal on the EKG or the vital signs, the blood pressure remains extra high or extra low without explanation, or if there's, some kind of strange rhythm to it, what are some other kinds of testing that that we could do? I mean, I know we can do CT calcium scores to screen asymptomatic people.
16: Yeah. So once you're, the question is if there, well, two questions. One is, if you have a cardiogram that is considered, within the normal range, is there any additional testing that's needed? And then, of course, is if you have an abnormal electrocardiogram, what testing you get based on that. But taking what happens a lot of times, an electrocardiogram returns as, within the normal range. And then the question becomes, well, is there anything else I need to do to screen for cardiovascular conditions? And again, I really think it depends on what the underlying prevalence of disease is in the patient who's in front of you. So, a 46-year-old man, the number one cause of death in that 46-year-old man is cardiovascular disease. And so, I think it makes a lot of sense to discuss additional tests. And what are those additional tests? One is, the stress test. One is the calcium score. Another that is done at sometimes is a carotid ultrasound. So these are all tests that are trying to look deeper than the cardiogram to now, as you said initially, the electrocardiogram is a indirect way of assessing the heart, assessing blood flow to the heart, assessing, we are looking now for plaque formation. And the reason we're looking for plaque within the vessels, whether it be the heart or elsewhere, is that plaque seems to be a predictor. Plaque within the vessels of the heart, it seems to be a predictor of the future development of stroke, heart attack, etc. So the question then becomes, how do you look for plaque?
3: And right. Well, where blood is narrowed, the delivery system for the whole body, organ system, cellular failure and death could occur, so it's important for us to know those kinds of things.
16: Absolutely. So, so the stress test has stood the test of time. Certainly, that the many different types of stress tests. I'm sure we're going to talk about. But certainly, the Lowly treadmill stress test, where you get on a treadmill hooked up to an electrocardiogram, and go through a conventional protocol where every 3 minutes the treadmill gets deeper and faster. That's called the Bruce treadmill stress test. That has really stood the time against a lot of technological advancements in terms of being a very good predictor of who is going to have problems, down the line.
3: The other thing I wanted to throw out there is you had mentioned, some other static tests. Can we mention 2D echocardiogram for a moment? Just because, if you're thinking, the person has either a thickened heart or it's not pumping correctly, or maybe they have a valvular compromise or something.
16: Oh yeah. The electrocardiogram has been just such a amazing tool. In the 1980s, it came about from technology that was being developed in the Navy. And in the Navy, they were looking at trying to use ultrasound waves, sound waves, to look and assess the health of ships by putting sound waves and bouncing them through. And it came to be that understood that you could actually see through something based on how sound waves were reflecting off. So anyway, taking that technology and moving it to biology, moving it to the heart, and taking a little probe and bouncing ultrasound waves off the heart muscle has gives us incredibly clear pictures of the heart muscle, valves. Looks, we can see inflammation. If there's inflammation in the lining of the heart, if there's any significant valve disease, we can see that. So there's a tremendous amount of data that we get with ultrasounds. And I think as a first step after the electrocardiogram, if you do need additional screening, which most people who land up in a cardio's office do, they end up with an echocardiogram, and it's a beautiful test that tells us a massive amount of information. If you have a normal echocardiogram, you know, that is a powerful predictor that you do not have anything structural going on within your heart right now, which is a good sign. That doesn't mean tomorrow will not bring something, but it's a great snapshot.
3: Right, tomorrow, I love you tomorrow, right? The other thing to mention is that 2D echocardiogram can be relatively inexpensive if you're a cash-paying patient.
16: Yes.
3: You know, as opposed to paying the list price somewhere at a hospital or health system that, you know, has a charge master, but that's a whole different show. The other thing I was going to mention quickly is there's no radiation involved. It's ultrasound like we look at babies in a womb, so it's relatively benign. Correct?
16: That is absolutely correct. Yes, it's it. Yeah, and I frequently mention that because, you know, ultrasound is benign.
3: All right. Thank you, Dr. Coca. We'll be right back with more of Health is Number One right after these messages right here on WWDB.
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3: Welcome back to Health is Number One. I'm your host, Dr. Craig Wax. Our special guest is cardiologist Dr. Anish Coca, returning from the break. Welcome back, Dr. Coca.
16: Thanks so much, Dr. Wax.
3: So previous to all this, we talked about vital signs like heart rate and blood pressure. We talked about electrocardiograms, which are fairly common. I mean, even in my office. And then we talked about CT calcium scores, which can screen for calcified plaque. And fairly inexpensively, you know, list price maybe several hundred dollars. But if you shop around, you know, with a cash rate and your physician may have some knowledge about that, you can probably get it for $99, which is like what Earl Scheib used to charge to paint a whole car in 1977, if you remember the commercials. But in any event, we also talked about 2D echocardiograms, which are sound wave pictures of the heart, which can give us a ton of information with regard to the structural shape of the heart, how thick the muscle is, what the valves are doing. Generally, we can get what's called an ejection fraction, which I think is an important number, which tells us a little bit about how much the heart can pump out and relatively how healthy you are and how fit you are. So having said all of that, we're on down the road. We had talked about the stress test where you walk on a treadmill, generally at a cardiologist's office or a health testing facility, which can give us even more information. So unlike the EKG, which is like looking at a car in a parking lot, it's looking at the car riding on the highway for 10 or 15 minutes to see how the car is actually performing on the highway, if you will. And yes, Dr. Coca, you can use that example with your patients too, if you wish. So can you tell us a little bit about advanced stress testing? Because the simple Bruce protocol that you spoke of is just the beginning, right, of the simple testing.
16: Yeah, absolutely. The treadmill stress, the treadmill stress, the exercise treadmill stress has been very useful prognostically and has stood the test of time, as I was saying before, in part because it utilizes a couple different things. It looks to see if you're developing symptoms with exercise, which is very important. Are you getting chest pain? Are you getting chest discomfort as you increase your level of exercise? It looks to see if there's any changes to the electrocardiogram as you exercise. As we had talked earlier about blood flow abnormalities being affecting the electrocardiogram, if that happens, if you start to see electrocardiogram changes as the heart is stressed more, as the heart rate is higher, as the blood pressure goes up, that's another important sign. And the last thing is, of course, simply how many minutes on a regular Bruce treadmill protocol where every 3 minutes gets deeper and faster, how many minutes can you do? And you know, intuitively, you know, somebody like Michael Phelps who can, you know, exercise for God knows probably will break the treadmill, right? versus somebody who is sedentary and doesn't exercise much at all and can only exercise about 2 or 3 minutes before he gets so short of breath or what have you that he has to stop exercising. You can intuitively in your head kind of think that, all right, one person is much, much lower risk. One person is much more cardiovascular fit and is going to have less of a problem with their heart moving forward. And that is what is nicely quantified as part of the treadmill, as part of the regular Bruce treadmill protocol. It's something called the Duke treadmill score, actually. Mm. And the Duke treadmill score is actually really, really quite interesting. You know, the 10-year, if you have a low risk Duke treadmill score, you know, which is defined as a, you know, lower score is score 7 or higher, there's a 1% annual death rate in that case, right? If you have a Duke treadmill score of 6 to -10, now your risk of having a cardiovascular event is 5% per year. High risk, which is, you know, worse than -10, that's 30% annual mortality. So your risk of dying is 30% a year.
3: Oh my.
16: Based on how you do. So and you know, this was kind of worked out in the 1970s or so, and really has done very, very well despite all the additional testing that we're going to talk about. The additional, when you add on things, you know, primarily the reason to add on additional protocols beyond just the regular Bruce treadmill protocol was in patients that were unable for whatever reason to be able to do the walk on the treadmill. So mm-hmm. if you have knee problems, spine problems, now you can, you know, there's a different test.
3: Yeah, before we get on to those sorts of tests, can we also differentiate, like we talked about, the regular treadmill that could go maybe 10 to 15 minutes just to give somebody an idea of what that might go, depending on if you can reach the numbers you need to reach with heart rate and watching blood pressure and all and EKG changes, which are, you know, something the cardiologist who's reading the study does. Can you tell us a little bit like about what a an echo would be combined with that, like a stress echo?
16: Oh, yes, absolutely, yes. So when you add imaging on, one of the first imaging tests you can add on is a echocardiogram. An echocardiogram, as we discussed earlier, is an ultrasound that looks at the heart muscle and looks at the different parts of the heart muscle to see if there's any problem with the heart muscle. So you can do that at rest, which is what you typically do on a stress echocardiogram. You look at that at rest, and you'll get some pictures at various different angles at rest. And then after exercise, once you reach, you know, a good heart rate, you then have the person stop, get back on the exam table, and then quickly do an ultrasound again to see, okay, with stress, what is happening to the heart muscle. And so that's the stress echocardiogram that we kind of take a look at to give us a sense beyond the EKG. So, and it's a nice test because sometimes the EKG, the normal EKG, can change a lot. Even if somebody's completely normal. So there's many, many times where the cardiogram looks different as you exercise. Patient appears okay. Maybe they get a little short of breath. And then you're left with the quandary. Was this shortness of breath and that slight change that you saw in the EKG, was that normal, normal variant? Or is that something that's pathology? And one of the great ways of differentiating that is to say, hey, let's look at the heart muscle with an ultrasound at that stress level, at that high heart rate level, when there are those little EKG changes, and try to help us out. And if the heart muscle looks beautiful, if the heart is squeezing wonderfully, if the response to stress is normal under ultrasound, then hey, those EKG changes we can ignore and say that this is unlikely to be something that is happening within the heart.
3: So it doesn't always just rule out things. Sometimes it rules things in or it rules things out.
16: Yeah, absolutely. Absolutely.
3: Well, that's good news. So since we're talking about imaging, there's other types of imaging that you can do with stress tests. So can you tell us a little bit about the indications for those and what they're like?
16: Yeah, no, I had skipped over the stress echocardiogram, and I was talking about in patients that were unable to do and jump on the treadmill.
3: Well, we're getting there.
16: Yes.
3: We're getting there slowly but surely.
16: Exactly. If you have some knee or joint issues and you can't get on a treadmill and exercise because it would be, you know, injurious to your spine health, then there are tests that simulate exercise. There's a molecule called adenosine that all of our bodies have. And those adenosine levels go up when any of us exercise. And so some smart person said, hey, why don't we take that adenosine? Why don't we figure out how to make it or synthesize it and administer it exogenously to folks? And when you do that, the coronary vessels dilate, just as your coronary vessels dilate when you're exercising, because, you know, the heart needs more blood flow. So the coronary vessels get bigger. There's more blood flow for your heart because it's demanding more at stress. And so you have this exogenous adenosine that does that. And so we give that to patients and we simulate stress. And then what we do is we give patients a radio nuclear isotope, which then at stress, and then we compare those images, that same radio isotope we give at rest too, and we compare those two things.
3: So can I clarify that in addition to what you're saying with regard to the stimulation, you can also do a nuclear stress test with exercise. That is to say that you can do nuclear labeling and all that to see where the blood goes and how much of it makes it to the myocardium, what have you, with or without that nuclear stimulation when you had spoke about adenosine. I know they've right. used persantine in the past.
16: Right.
3: You know, so can we differentiate that a little bit?
16: Yeah, there's pharmacologic stress tests, which is what we're talking about here, which is non-exercise tests for folks that aren't able to get on the treadmill. But yes, you can do an exercise nuclear study too. Generally, it's rare for me that I do an exercise nuclear study because, you know, radioisotope is a dose of radiation. And the question is, if you can exercise, what additional information am I going to get from you if you can complete a regular exercise treadmill? And by the way, if there's some issue, as we were talking about, of the cardiogram, you know, some underlying change and stuff, then you can just add an echocardiogram, which is, again, no radiation. So the exercise nuclear study does happen. I would say it's relatively rare that it's indicated, but most of the time the nuclear study is typically happening in patients that are unable to exercise as a complement to the chemical, the pharmacologic stress test, where we're talking about this molecule that stimulates stress.
3: Right, and what do those tests tell you with the nuclear dye? What does that tell you?
16: Yeah, great question. That tells us about whether or not, so in a normal study, the radioisotope during stress is comparable to what the radioisotope uptake by the heart muscle is during rest. So at rest, the entire heart should take up radioisotope. And the same thing should happen at stress. All of the heart muscle should also take up this radioisotope. This is a radioisotope that is specifically designed to be taken up by heart muscle, all right? So if, however, you have a blockage in one of the major arteries of the heart, then what happens is that specific artery during stress will not allow proper uptake of this radioisotope in the heart muscle. And so we will see that on our pictures as, oh my goodness, look at that. There's an area there that is not lighting up because it has not taken up isotope. And that may be because that vessel that feeds that part of the heart muscle is not, you know, there's something wrong with it, and that may prompt further testing beyond.
3: So you're looking at the EKG, you're looking at their vital signs, you're looking at their, I guess, their rhythm, you know, ongoing, yeah. So it's not just a static EKG, and it's under stress conditions, and they've got a radioisotope inside that can go to heart muscle, so you're looking at that also, and that gives you an idea about where blood goes and doesn't go. And you can quantify that, all of that, on a report.
16: Yeah, absolutely. Correct. That's exactly what we do.
3: Got it. Okay. So what are the indications for that type of test in the last minute prior to the break?
16: Indications for the nuclear stress or for
3: yes.
16: the...
3: Yeah.
16: So as I was saying, anytime you are, you know, you want to be careful. You want to go hunting for disease, not as a screening test. So these stress tests that I'm talking about, especially the nuclear, the radioisotopes, I don't think they make a tremendous amount of sense to do as a screening exercise. It is a dose of radiation that you're getting, How often should you do that? Do you want to radiate somebody on a yearly basis?
3: So, no, and it's expensive and time-consuming.
16: Yes, exactly. Right. It's a patient's time. It's a doctor's time, of course. And so typically we do those tests when we are suspicious of underlying coronary disease. So typically the patients are coming to us with some symptoms that make us worry that they're having a blood flow abnormality at the level of the heart muscle. And then we're doing the test to try to rule that out, make sure that it isn't something that's happening there. Yep.
3: Great. Thank you, Dr. Coca. We'll be right back with more of Health is Number One right here on WWDB Philadelphia.
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3: Welcome back to Health is Number One. I'm your host, family physician, Dr. Craig Wax. Our special guest today talking about heart and cardiovascular testing is Dr. Anish Coca from Coca Cardiologist right here in Philadelphia. Welcome back, Dr. Coca.
16: Thanks so much for having me.
3: Thank you for spending your time talking about heart testing with us. So we've talked through different vital signs. We've talked through EKGs. We've talked through 2D echoes. We've talked about treadmill stress test. We've talked about nuclear tests, if you will, to be able to get nuclear dye and even gather more information at more cost and opportunity. We've also talked about stimulated stress tests where we're using chemicals to make you do the exercise. And I've talked to patients and they say that's a really weird feeling to feel like they're pushing really hard and they're just laying there, you know, with regard to the testing. So assuming that all of that turns up with some sort of result that suggests a pathology. And I should say, in medicine, we're totally backwards. So a positive result, which you think would be, yay, exciting, is terrible because that means we've got a result that we've got to chase because there's probably disease or some dysfunction present. Whereas a negative result, you'd think, oh no, it's negative. Oh yes, it's negative because that means we found nothing that we need to chase and no disease process. So cheer those negative results, everybody. So let's assume we get a positive result on one of these tests and your doctor has called for a consultation with a cardiologist.
16: Yeah. So if you have a positive result on a stress test and obviously most of them, the cardiologist is doing those tests. And if the result suggests that there is a problem, then typically we'll move on to another test. And this time, it's most of the time an invasive.
3: We're almost out of tests now.
16: I know.
3: We're going to the serious, to the cath lab.
16: Yeah, exactly. The one interesting caveat is that, you know, with the technological advances that have been made in CT scanners, it was always very difficult to image the heart with CT scanners because the heart is in motion. So it's not like imaging the
3: constantly
16: liver.
3: Constantly squeezing.
16: Yeah, and so they, you know, technology in the last 15 years has advanced to the point that you can do what's called gated cardiac CTs. Mm-hmm. And these gated cardiac CTs are done so that you're imaging the heart only at a certain point in the cardiac cycle. So that allows you to take a picture only at one point during the cardiac cycle, which basically now allows for beautiful imaging of the heart. And so coronary CTA has gotten very good at being able to identify vessels within the heart. So sometimes when somebody gets a stress test that's positive. By positive, I mean that it was abnormal. But the story was still kind of murky, and the cardiologist is like, do I necessarily want to send this person for an invasive test? Somebody will, you know, sometimes we will send people for a coronary CTA. And a coronary, yeah.
3: Right. So that's what we call more time, more money, more expertise, and maybe takes a little longer. But so that gives us, I mean, pretty much the full palette or maybe

0: neurologic, potentially, testing. We consult the cardiologist, and you've potentially done that screening that you talked about. What next?
1: Yeah, the cardiac catheterization is that next test. And the cardiac catheterization is done by taking a catheter and putting it up through the blood vessels, up into the heart, and specifically engaging the 3-millimeter vessels that feed the heart muscle. There are three major arteries that do that. And you inject dye. It's typically done at the hospital in some type of a hospital setting. And you inject some dye that fills up the coronary vessels. And when the dye fills the coronary vessels, if there's a blockage there, that will be very nicely seen. At that point, you make a decision about whether or not they need something else done. But you're right. There's always three options I tell people when they're going for cardiac catheterization. Either we find nothing in this, we find nothing, which is great
0: news.
1: Yay, exactly.
0: happy family and happy patient.
1: Right. We find a single vessel which has a significant narrowing that explains the symptoms, corresponds to the stress test abnormality that was usually seen that led to this. And that typically means you can get a coronary stent placed. Or option number three, which I always tell everyone about, is that if there's so many blockages seen, then that may sometimes mean a surgery, open heart surgery may be the best option.
0: So let's take a step back and let's say, you know, it wasn't exactly a normal test, but there's maybe one vessel involved.
1: Yeah.
0: Can you tell us what a stent is?
1: Yeah, stent is a...
0: And can it be done at the same time or must it be done later?
1: Yeah, stent. That's a great question. Stents are, came about, again, in the last 20 years or so, 20 plus years, I would say, where they are a metal scaffolding that is self-expandable. That is, you know, it's inserted into the body, shriveled up. And then once it's in the right spot, there's a balloon that's inside that shriveled up stent that you expand. When the balloon expands, this stent will expand. And the particular characteristics of the stent is that wherever it's expanded to, it stays there. There's some tensile strength to it that allows you to kind of stent open whatever artery you come from. That's where the word stent comes from.
0: Okay.
1: So it's this metal, obviously now it's a polymer. It's not just, it used to be stainless steel, the original stents. But now, of course, they've moved along a lot technologically, and now you have drugs that are impregnated in an alloy that are then put in and inserted.
0: So what's the short form on what that does and doesn't do, and can you keep that forever?
1: Yeah, no, stents are forever. Once you have it placed, it is forever. It is almost extremely rare, sometimes a stent that doesn't get put in right or something. But yeah, no, stents are 99.9% forever, and they stay impregnated within that vessel wall that they're placed into. And they basically mash all the blockage and plaque that you may have and mashes it towards the edges of the vessel. And it basically stays there for life, keeping that area open.
0: Got it. Okay. So what if there's multiple vessel disease? Do we close and punt? Do we suggest a surgery?
1: Yeah.
0: Where do we go with that?
1: Depends on where the disease is. I think there's many folks will offer multiple stents as an option only if depending on where the stents are and depending on how much myocardium, how much cardiac muscle is at risk. If there's a large amount of cardiac muscle at risk, the blockages are in a very proximal territory, then the longer, the best option many times, especially for younger middle-aged patients, is open heart surgery, because open heart surgery continues to be extremely good and extremely durable over the long term.
0: Dr. Coca, thank you for your time and effort today. Can you tell us contact information if somebody wants more information?
1: Yeah, absolutely. Again, I have a practice located in Center City and in King of Prussia. The phone number for the practice is 215-543-7002. That is a textable number, so 215-543-7002. You can text it. Our website address is phillyheartdoc.com, and you can make an appointment on that website. 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So multiple places. Thanks for having me.
0: I'm your host, local physician, Dr. Craig Wax. Remember, it's your health. Own it. 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

0: 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Health Is Number One is produced by Laura Lewis at WWDB Philadelphia, managed by Sam Spicer. 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Today's engineer is Josh Applebaum. 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
9: Hello, Philadelphia. My name is Ralph Williams. I am the host of The Ralph Williams Show. Let me talk to you. What do you want to talk about? We'll talk every Wednesday, 3 to 4 p.m. here on 860 AM WWDB. 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
20: 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That's why we love those two guys. Fun, fascinating, and real. We are live with the Brian and Lee Show. So unbelievable, we could not make this stuff up, even if we tried.
21: And it's great to be back here on another Friday morning here in the Delaware Valley. I'm Brian.
22: I'm Lee.
21: And this is the Brian and Lee Show coming at you on WWDB 860 AM. And happy Juneteenth, everybody.
22: Happy Juneteenth. Sure.
21: Yeah, why not?
22: It's not only Juneteenth, it's Father's Day soon.
21: That's right, very soon. In fact, this Sunday coming up.
22: Yeah, yeah.
21: Mm-hmm, so we got to talk about that. But
22: I expect you to celebrate with me.
21: I certainly do. Happy Father's Day, Dad.
22: Oh, thank you.
23: Any presents you got for him?
21: Yeah, I'm still here. I didn't run out on him.
22: That's a present. Wow. How are you celebrating Father's Day?
23: Yeah, of course. My dad's a little bit of a hoarder sometimes, and I've been seeing his garage has been getting a little crazy, so I'm going to be cleaning it out for him this Sunday so that, you know, he has that to look forward to.
21: Exactly.
22: Well, that is nice. Wow.
21: Now, are you going to let him decide what things to keep and what to give away, or are you just
23: going to... Oh, no, he's not getting rid of anything. He just wants it organized.
21: Okay.
22: All right.
21: So he's turning a junk pile into a junk wall.
23: Pretty much.
22: Yeah. Well, that's a good gift, I think.
21: I think so.
22: Yeah.
21: Mm-hmm.
22: Why not?
21: And the Phillies were supposed to play tonight, but they are not because the World Cup has infiltrated Philadelphia.
22: That's right. And we love it, don't we?
21: We do. Yeah, we love the new people getting to see our great city.
22: And we saw the USA first match.
21: That's right. They kicked
22: them. They won. They won.
21: They kicked them in the shins and everywhere else.
22: Yeah, that was nice. I'm enjoying it.
21: You're enjoying it, yeah.
22: Get to watch it in 4D.
21: No, 4K.
22: 4K or whatever.
23: Yeah, 4D is one where they spray water at you, right?
21: Yeah. Exactly.
22: Yeah, that's right. That's not.
21: Yeah, you don't want that.
22: Yeah, I don't think.
21: Next thing you know, he's going to say, no, no, no, I don't want 4D. I want Smell-O-Vision.
22: Yeah.
23: I remember growing up during that time. It was not good. I was up there when the Rugrats movie had that Smell-O-Vision movie.
21: Oh, God.
22: It wasn't good. No, not good. Not good. That's for sure.
21: Absolutely not.
22: The World Cup is great, though.
21: But I just thought it would be crazy to get tickets to see the World Cup, but apparently that's not all. You got crazy prices for the tickets, you got crazy prices for the food and drink, and now some of the places are saying you got to pay $150 to park.
22: Yeah, wow. That's crazy.
21: That is highway robbery.
22: Yeah. So I guess most of the people are taking...
21: I'm hoping a lot of them are taking public transportation.
22: Yeah, or Uber or whatever. Mm-hmm. But Uber, yeah, you got to go to a designated place for Uber.
21: That's true. And it's usually like all the way away from the stadium.
22: It is. It is. We know that. Yeah.
21: So, you know, if you're going to walk anyway, then I'd say just take the subway.
22: What do you think people who are from like different parts of the world, they come here. What do you think they think about our city?
21: I'm not sure. Although I did see the victory party from the team that won the first game in Philadelphia.
22: Oh, is that right?
21: Mm-hmm.
22: The Ivory Coast?
21: The Ivory Coast, yeah.
22: Yeah.
21: I knew it wasn't Ecuador who won, but I forgot who they played. So thank you for that.
22: Yeah, I watched a little bit of that game.
21: Yeah, and then all of them went down to the subway and did a whole victory dance.
22: Oh, is that right?
21: Mm-hmm.
22: With the drums and everything?
21: Exactly.
22: Wow. Now, that's something you don't see every day.
21: No.
22: You know? You definitely don't see that every day.
21: No, exactly.
22: But, yeah, I know they're eating steak sandwiches. I saw a couple guys eating steak sandwiches for the first time, and they really liked the steak sandwich.
21: Do they have Pat's or Geno's?
22: I don't think so. I think Campos.
21: Campos. Oh, yeah. Right. Yeah. Yeah. Because the stadiums have Campos.
22: Yeah. Yeah. I think so.
21: Because I think if you tried to put either Pat's or Geno's in the stadium, then you're going to have a problem.
22: Well, but that doesn't mean they can't go down to those
21: locations.
22: Locations and eat. The Pats and Geno's.
21: But, you know, it's one of those things where you have to be at the location to really enjoy it.
22: Yeah.
21: Kind of like the other place, D'Alessandro's.
22: Right. So if I was coming in here, that would be my recommendation. Go take a tour of all the steak places.
21: Exactly. And just watch the 800th episode of The Simpsons, and you'll see all the great steak places.
22: Oh, is that right? Mm-hmm. They have them?
21: Yeah, they had small scenes with Homer eating different cheesesteaks.
22: Oh, wow. And we have the Phillies, right? Still playing?
21: They're still playing, yeah. They're still hanging in there in second place, and I think they're still in the second wild card, so.
22: Okay.
21: That's good.
22: Yeah, I don't know if they can catch up to Atlanta.
21: Well, they're chipping away little by little, mm-hmm. So. It's possible for them to do it, but I don't know if they will.
22: What did John Kruk say to you this week?
21: Oh, I told him I didn't want to say the usual stuff like thank you for 93 because I'm sure he's heard that a lot.
22: I'm sure.
21: But I told him I thought the greatest thing he did for us, my generation, was give a tour of the clubhouse before it was demolished.
22: Oh, wow. And he did that?
21: Yeah, he did that. Oh. And he said to me, I hope my daughter didn't see that video.
22: Why is that?
21: I don't know. Probably because he doesn't want her to know about all the things that he did.
22: Oh, okay.
21: When the cameras weren't in there.
22: Yeah. Yeah, I hear you. But he's a nice guy. Huh?
21: Really nice guy, yeah. I heard that he got there early and stayed there late.
22: Signing autographs.
21: Wow. And taking pictures with everybody.
22: Yeah.
21: And they sold over 300 hats. The hat that somebody said he designed that hat. I don't know if that's true or not.
22: He may have.
21: But it's a great looking hat, and a portion of the proceeds were going to Philly's charities, so I definitely wanted to get my hands on that.
22: Right. Why not?
21: Mm-hmm.
22: And you got me a hat.
21: That's right.
22: Signed by John Kruk.
21: That's right.
22: Yeah.
21: Mm-hmm.
22: Might put it up for eBay. I don't know.
21: I don't know.
22: No, I'll keep it. For a while. I'll keep it.
21: Exactly. So 53 years ago, the New York Knicks were basketball's best. 53 years later, they are once again basketball's best. And what happens? The fans burned down New York City.
22: Well, they burnt down a few buses. That's to be expected.
21: No, people expected that from Philadelphia.
22: Yeah, no, nobody slid down any poles, right?
21: Oh, no, they climbed up poles.
22: They did?
21: Because they didn't grease them.
22: Oh, how foolish.
23: Very a rookie foolish. Mistake, if ever there ever was one.
22: Exactly. They're not used to it. They're
21: exactly.
22: Not used to
21: you
22: winning.
21: Got you had one guy hanging from a traffic light like a monkey. Literally, you know, one arm hanging from the thing.
22: Hey, and North Carolina won in hockey.
21: Oh, not just North Carolina, all of Carolina.
22: All of Carolina. Wow.
21: Because remember, they're called the Carolina Hurricanes, not North or South Carolina.
22: They play in both places, right? Or in the middle. I don't know.
21: I don't know either. But yeah, that's their second Stanley Cup in their franchise history.
22: So, but yeah, the one thing about the Knicks, they really hung in there.
21: Yes, they did.
22: They came back. They're survivors. They're really tells you something about sports, what sports can do.
21: Exactly. You know? They joined the 83 Sixers and the 2001 Lakers, becoming the only teams to win a title with only one loss in the playoffs.
22: Yep, without a doubt.
21: During the run.
22: And Iran war?
21: Is there a deal or is there a no deal?
22: No deal. No deal, deal, deal, no deal.
21: Exactly.
22: I don't know. We're going to see.
21: Yeah, you can't call it a deal because it was digitally signed.
22: Well, we have a memorandum of understanding.
21: I don't understand any of it.
22: Yeah, well, they haven't released it, so you don't know what's in there. But they signed it digitally.
21: Exactly.
22: And then on Friday today, they're going to sign it, apparently. Somebody from the United States is going to sign it. Maybe Trump, maybe Vance, maybe somebody else.
21: Maybe somebody with a giant hand.
22: We'll see. But do you trust Iran to keep their word?
21: No.
22: Apparently they have 60 days to come up with an agreement.
21: I mean, honestly, I don't trust anybody to keep their word until they actually do it.
22: Oh. Well, you know, they were hurting, so I think they needed some type of relief. And yeah, they could say that they're going to abide by these things. You know, yeah, we're not going to get a nuclear weapon.
21: Right.
22: Right. Yeah. These people hate us, and they want to see us destroyed. Yeah, that's.
21: And it took you 40 years to realize that?
22: Yeah, I mean, that's the long and the short of it, yeah. Whether you realize it or not, that's what's happening here.
21: Exactly.
22: So.
21: I mean, a lot of people are thinking this is just Hollywood or something.
22: Well, you know, I think. I mean, to think you're going to go to war and it's going to be over in a few weeks. You know?
21: Exactly. That's like saying, come on, let's drain the reflection pool and paint it blue so that we won't get algae anymore.
22: Yeah, I'm watching this thing about World War II. Man.
21: Did they really think they were going to win it in 2 months?
22: No, just the opposite. You know, they went to war for four or five years.
21: Mm-hmm.
22: So, yeah, I mean, they were in it, you know, for the long haul. Yeah, that's what I said, long haul.
21: Mm-hmm.
22: And that's what I said.
21: Exactly. All right. Your face is turning as green as the reflection pool.
22: Oh, man. And we have the first trillionaire in the history of the world.
21: I thought I would be more happy about it, but now it makes me more sick.
22: Why?
21: Because he made it look so easy, and here we are, we all are struggling to try and get to even the first million.
22: Well, I don't think it's easy, you know. But he did build some really good companies, I guess. And this is what happens, you know. You build some good companies, and you get the most impressive thing about it is that we're talking about Elon Musk, builder of.
21: But like I said, he just made it look so easy.
22: Tesla and SpaceX and Starlink, a few other companies.
21: Buying Twitter.
22: Yeah. But he has Asperger's syndrome.
21: Mm-hmm.
22: Did you know that?
21: I did not.
22: No. Yeah. So he became a trillionaire, and he has Asperger's syndrome.
21: Exactly.
22: So what's that safe for the rest of us? You know, I don't know.
21: We Aspies have a great imagination.
22: Yeah, maybe that's it. Well, he certainly does, you know. But he also gets things done, you know. He's able to see things that nobody else sees, but he also can get things accomplished. So, I mean, it's no small feat.
21: No, not at all.
22: I mean, he's in his 50s, I think.
21: Right.
22: And he's now a trillionaire. Can you imagine having that much money? $1 trillion.
21: You go from here to the moon. Literally, in $1 bills.
22: Yeah. I mean, amazing. You wouldn't have to think about money ever again.
21: Although he probably still will.
22: Yeah, he probably will. But if he didn't want to work, doesn't have to work. Think about it.
21: Mm-hmm.
22: He could retire.
21: He can use $50 bills as toilet paper.
22: Yeah, go to Mar-a-Lago and relax. Yeah. Why not?
21: Why not?
22: Yeah.
21: Well, you know, I've got the next thing for him to buy.
22: What's that?
21: The next company he should buy.
22: What's that?
21: Pizza Hut.
22: Pizza Hut. No, that's being sold to some other company.
21: Mm-hmm.
22: So, yeah, that's being sold to an investment. Actually, they're breaking up the Pizza Hut in China.
21: Is a different entity than in the United States.
22: Yeah, and that's being sold to one company, and then the United States and around the rest of the world is being sold to another investment company.
21: Mm-hmm. So apparently the nostalgia area was not enough to bring people back.
22: No.
21: I mean, did you hear about this? It was in Pennsylvania and a few other places. They tried to make a location of Pizza Hut look like a location of the 80s.
22: Yeah, well, you know, you got to try things, I guess, but
21: there wasn't enough people to warrant the comeback, I guess.
22: That's right. That's right.
21: Who finally remembers those days as Friday night at Pizza Hut.
22: I like Pizza Hut. I think it's a pretty good pizza.
21: Mm-hmm. I do, too.
22: We have a really good guest coming up. He wrote the book Tyrants and Rogues, Understanding the Declaration of Independence by Robert G. Parkinson. And he's a historian. And we're going to talk to him right after these few words.
0: On the battlefield, there's a saying America's military men and women live by. 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
1: The world ain't all sunshine and rainbows. It's a very mean and nasty place, and I don't care how tough you are, it will beat you to your knees and keep you there permanently if you let it. You, me, or nobody is going to hit as hard as life. But it ain't about how hard you hit. It's about how hard you can get hit and keep moving forward, how much you can take and keep moving forward. That's how winning is done. Now, if you know what you're worth, then go out and get what you're worth. But you got to be willing to take the hits and not pointing fingers saying you ain't where you want to be because of him or her or anybody. Cowards do that, and that ain't you. You're better than that.
2: The man in the arena. It's not the critic who counts. Not the man who points out how the strong man stumbles or where the doer of deeds could have done them better. The credit belongs to the man who is actually in the arena, whose face is marred by dust and sweat and blood, who strives valiantly, who errs, who comes up short again and again, because there is no effort without error and shortcoming, but who does actually strive to do the deeds, who knows great enthusiasms, the great devotions, who spends himself in a worthy cause, who at the best knows in the end the triumph of high achievement, and who at the worst, if he fails, at least fails while daring greatly, so that his place shall never be with those cold and timid souls who neither know victory nor defeat.
3: Hi, this is Kelsey Grammer. 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It can be difficult knowing how to overcome that challenge and rekindle bonds similar to those formed in the military. Wounded Warrior Project supports these injured veterans through their recoveries by connecting them with fellow warriors and their communities. 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
22: And it's good to be back here on this Friday morning in the Delaware Valley. It's a real privilege and a pleasure to have on the guest line Robert G. Parkinson. He's a professor of history and author of several books. His latest book, Tyrants and Rogues, Understanding the Declaration of Independence. And it's good to be talking with you.
24: Thanks. Thanks for having me on, guys.
22: Oh,
21: great to have you here.
22: And we're in Philadelphia, or right outside of Philadelphia. I look at the I've gone down to Independence Hall several times. It's 250 years. Brian and I went to see the musical, 1776, and we saw it in the oldest theater in the world, I think.
21: The Walnut Street Theater.
22: Yeah, or the country. And so you've written this book, Understanding the Declaration of Independence. I saw it on stage. What did that miss? And because that's about, you know, them coming up with and debating this whole notion of independence and finally signing the document. And there it is.
24: Right. I mean, the what the musical does really well is it shows you how hard it is and how difficult it is to get everybody to vote yes, right? So it's really focusing on the last few weeks of June and then early July. Yeah. What it doesn't do, which of course makes a lot of sense because it's not really great for the stage or the screen, is to really look at how the delegates bore down on editing the document itself. It does a very famous kind of set piece and song about what happens to the slave trade as part of the grievances. But the hard work of editing this document is something that that is really on their minds in the first few days of July.
22: Right. And that never happened, really, the way they depicted in the show. You know, they did. They didn't. You know, no one got up and sang a song, and then they decided to. The South decided to walk.
24: Maybe they did.
22: What's that?
24: That we know of.
22: That we know of. Yeah, I mean, maybe they did. I don't know. Yeah,
21: but I'm sure every day everybody said, "Somebody open up a window."
22: Yeah. Of
24: right. Course. Exactly. For sure.
22: For sure. Yes, that's right. What is it that we get wrong about the Declaration?
24: Well, we spend a lot of time thinking about the opening sentences. The Declaration, and maybe some of your listeners probably aren't even aware that there are more than two dozen grievances, charges against King George III and the people around him in the Declaration. There's 27 yeah. grievances listed. And I think one of the problems that we get wrong about the Declaration is the iconic image of it is the big block, the rectangle of cursive print that is the parchment, of course, that very famously has a map on the back that shows us where all the secrets are. Mm-hmm. But the that iconic image of one block of print doesn't, first of all, no one saw that until after the War of 1812. So it really wasn't until about the 18 teens that anyone ever saw that at all. But it also gets us off track because when you see what they saw in 1776, the posterized version, it has two opening paragraphs and then the list of grievances one after the other. So it goes, he has one after the other. And then a two-paragraph conclusion. You can see it much better, the structure of the Declaration, in what they saw in 1776.
22: And what they were trying to do, I guess, is to put these grievances down on paper and say to the king, this is why we want to be independent.
24: And that's an incredibly important point. Because this is to document what Jefferson called the long train of abuses. We do not do this, as the Declaration says, for light or transient causes that we have suffered here. And these are the high-minded, principled things that we have endured that was the reasons we take this step. That we're not trying to just get out from under things because our taxes are too high or that we want to set up for ourselves or anything like that. No, these are the real reasons why we do this rebellion. And we are in the right here, ethically, morally, we are in the right.
22: So what always strikes me about this when I see the show, when I read history books, when I go down to sit at Independence Hall, what strikes me is that these guys were a little bit crazy, you know, to think that you're going to go against the greatest country in the world, the greatest empire in the world, that has more men, more ships, more everything, and you can beat them, you know. So that's a little crazy, don't you think?
24: It's especially crazy at this time of year. So 250 years ago, right now, what starts the whole process of independence is where the gears start to get rolling that end us in the 4th of July start about 9 weeks before the very first days of May. Mm-hmm. And why does it start then? Well, because there are people who pull up to the docks in Massachusetts who immediately run down the wharves and say, I've seen ships on the ocean and they are coming this way. An invasion fleet with not just British redcoats, but 10,000 German mercenaries, hired assassins to come kill us, are on the water. And as soon as that word gets to George Washington in New York and into Congress in Philadelphia, the independence is on. So the day they take the vote on the 2nd of July, the first elements of that force start to land and pitch their tents on Staten Island. So the other thing that they do on the 4th of July, after they agree to and approve the Declaration, instead of hitting the bar and high-fiving one another, they send out these panicked messages to Pennsylvania, Maryland, and Delaware saying, get your guys to New York City as fast as you possibly can because we're about to be attacked. So that's the context from what's going on here. So crazy is not off, not too far off of the radar screen here.
21: Mm-hmm.
22: Here's the other thing that strikes me when I think about the fight for independence. About half the population, I think about half, supported the supported England. They didn't want to be free. Yep. They didn't want to be apart.
24: Well, depending on where you are, it doesn't really get to half, but it is a sizable minority.
22: Yeah.
21: Mm-hmm.
22: So
24: I mean, this is the thing. So we invoked the one musical, right? 1776. I'll mention the other musical, Hamilton.
22: Yep.
24: So in that musical, Samuel Seabury appears as the loyalist in the musical, right? But he is he seems like he is out of touch and old, and he's mostly there to make Hamilton look young and hip and with it and with the times. But that is not what either Samuel Seabury was or the loyalists themselves. This was a serious counterexample, and they were saying things like, you know where the tyrants are? The tyrants aren't in London. The tyrants are in Philadelphia. So and there they are. That is a serious argument that has to be combated all the time.
22: So do you think he would have been a patriot, or do you think he would have been a loyalist?
24: Well, this is a good question. I will say that, so I've been a historian over the last 25 years or so. I've been a historian of thinking about the problems of race at the founding. And so I focused on parts of the Declaration that was mostly sort of the last grievance, which is about the king's use of enslaved people and indigenous people. But this year or so, or last couple of years, going over and really examining the grievances in depth, I sort of have like, oh, I kind of get it now. And maybe that's also kind of what's been going on in our own sort of political life in the last 10 years or so. It's like, oh, things that I thought were settled aren't settled, right? Civilian control of the military, what's going on with the judiciary, what's going on with public officials and representation, like all those things that I thought were settled. I sort of feel like they did sort of in the 1760s and 70s, like, oh, I thought this was, I thought we were good with this, but now we're not. Interesting.
22: Yeah, for the most part, we've always, you know, people say that we're the most divided than we've ever been. But I don't think so, because if you go back to history, I mean, we've always been a divided country. We've always argued and debated and, been on opposite sides of issues.
24: Yeah, I mean, we did blow each other's brains out for 4 years. That did happen too. Yeah,
22: yeah, that happened. Yeah, I remember that place not too far from Philadelphia. I spent some time there a few summers ago.
24: I'm guessing you're meaning Gettysburg.
22: Gettysburg. Yes.
21: Yes, he is.
24: Yes.
22: Mm-hmm. Yeah.
21: He's always saying that Lee was always saying that he wants to go see the recreation of the battle.
22: Yeah.
21: Actually in July.
22: Yeah. That's a whole different story. But, I can understand them wearing wool uniforms in July when the heat is and the humidity is up there. I was wearing shorts and a T-shirt and when I went to the battlefield and I was very uncomfortable, So, what they went through is amazing.
21: I don't think you understand uncomfortable until you have to ride a horse in that weather.
22: Yeah, that's right. I don't know. Yeah, but
24: the antibiotics help too.
22: Yeah, that's right. That's right. So we've been a divided country for most of our history, most of 250 years. We've been divided. And sometimes we come together, like during World War II. I think the country came together pretty well, to defeat tyranny overseas. But You know, this is an experiment. You know, 250 years is a drop in the bucket when you look at other empires, you know, other countries.
24: Well, you mentioned this as an experiment. I mean, this is everybody at the time in 1776 knew how fragile the Republican experiment actually was. The experiment of self-government and republics throughout human history, going back to the Roman Empire and before, mm-hmm. is republics really killed themselves. Most of the time, almost all the time, they killed themselves. It wasn't an external force that ended republics. It was that the people themselves they took their eye off the ball. They stopped thinking about the common good, and they stopped thinking about the virtue of investing in one another, and they thought about themselves and their individualism. And that's what is very, very much on their minds in 1776 about how we're going to invest in one another, and we are going to make the law our king, as Thomas Paine says in Common Sense. That means vigilance all the time. It's hard.
22: Yeah, it is hard. I was a Democratic ward leader here in Philadelphia for 8 years, and I served as a committee person for about 25 years before that. And you know what, democracy and having people have their say is tough. You know,
24: it's very tough.
22: You know, mm-hmm. I used to have a full head of hair. And I don't anymore, and that's one of the reasons, because you have to persuade people to see your point of view.
24: Getting people to yes. Oh. I just finished a class of which we walked. I had the students. I turned them into the Continental Congress, and I walked them through the last 9 weeks of colonial America from the 1st of May until the 4th of July in real time. So we did this over those 9 weeks. And how difficult it was, and how hard it was to get everybody to yes. And I said, look, if the king was doing this, this is a one day class. This is a 1 minute class.
22: Yeah,
24: I just declare whatever's going to happen. But when you invest in representatives, and you also say that they can only do what the people that their constituents tell them they're allowed to vote, which is part of 1776, that those representatives can't have a mind of their own, that they can only do what we tell them to do, which is a stunning difference in how we representatives now. That's really, really hard, and it takes a lot to get any decision made, let alone one this big.
22: Yeah, without mm-hmm. a doubt. Yeah, that's it. What do your students say about that? Are they amazed at how difficult it is?
24: I think they are. I think one of the things that one of the purposes of that class was for them to see how hard it is to make a political decision to get something big done in a place where this is not an authoritarian system of government, right? So getting something done, getting everybody to agree, the compromises, the debates. The policy maneuvers, the back room thing, all that has to happen. But I also want them to know is that the main theme of these 9 weeks is desperation and panic. That this is not a triumphant. Jefferson's not spending 3 weeks, you know, scratching his chin, mulling over what pursuing happiness means and what self-evident truths are. He is too busy doing all sorts. He's got his hands dirty doing all sorts of different things in the Congress. And so this is how this actually gets done.
22: Yeah, yeah. And, of course, slavery was a big part of, you know, it's the last phrases in the Declaration, but it's an important issue that haunts us still to today.
24: Well, and it hangs over everything that happens on the 3rd and 4th of July, just like it hangs over everything in the Constitutional Convention. I mean, this is the Jefferson's original rough draft has a 168-word diatribe against the transatlantic slave trade. I mean, he uses very, I mean, if you look at Jefferson's rough draft, which you can actually see for the first time, it's been put on display at the Library of Congress this summer. It's going to be exhibited for the first time. You can see it online, but to actually see it in person, where Jefferson is capitalizing words, he's underlining things. If he was texting us, he'd be yelling at us, you know, that kind of thing, right? Mm-hmm. And he calls slavery a cruel war against human nature and piratical warfare and assemblage of horrors. And all that language goes. It gets deleted entirely because people in the room are too worried about union and not worried about the moral consequences of slavery. Because they're worried about it's all sticking together. And that decision is one that's on the 4th of July, 1776, and all the way through the Civil War.
22: Yes, yes.
21: That's right.
22: Yeah, but without a doubt, that's... and what's ironic is that he owned slaves himself. He was a big slave owner, and he did not, even though the musical says that he was resolved to give up his slaves, he never did.
24: Only the ones that he fathered. That's true, that he emancipated. And Washington does, right? And both Jefferson and Washington inherit through their marriages, through their wives, a big significant part of the enslaved that they were keeping in bondage.
22: Yes.
24: And Washington at his death does free the ones that he can, and then says the others can be free when Martha dies, which kind of puts a target on Martha's back. And so within a year she says, yeah, I'm going to get rid of them because, oh wow, they're going to kill me. But Washington can't bring himself to do it during his life, but does do it at the end. But Jefferson doesn't.
22: Yeah, that's right. Which is kind of a ironic contradiction.
21: Pretty much.
22: Pretty much, yeah.
24: Well, Jefferson's a very young man. I mean, we forget how young these guys are.
22: Yeah.
24: Jefferson is 33 when he writes the Declaration, but... You know, there are men in that room. I mean, some of the delegates from South Carolina are in their early 20s.
22: Yep.
24: So this is a very young. So Jefferson's thoughts about this do evolve over his 30s, 40s, and 50s, especially after he goes to France in the 1780s. I think his thoughts about slavery do change over that time. But yes, this is Jefferson was very. He wanted to open and close the grievances list with anti-slavery and. He doesn't get to do that, but there's a lot of anti-slavery in Jefferson's version of the Declaration.
22: But I think he later writes that he believes that, you know, black individuals are not as good as white individuals. That
24: he absolutely does.
22: Yeah. Mm-hmm. So, you know, there's these contradictions that's, you know, in many of the founding fathers. There's all these contradictions, which, you know, history wants to
21: sweep under the rug.
22: Well, they want to gloss over. You know, they don't want to. They want to make them better than they were, but they were humans. You know.
24: Yeah.
22: Yeah.
24: I mean, we all make tiny little compromises in our lives, right? Now, those are big ones, right? Those don't usually involve the keeping of other human beings. In slavery and their children in perpetual, right? But we all make these kinds of contradictions. So we all have these contradictions in ourselves too. So why should we expect any different from them?
22: Yeah, absolutely. Mm-hmm. I'll be going around Philadelphia during this time and trying to learn as much as I can about that time period in the history, and there's a lot of events going on in the city, so I can't wait to partake of that. As you can probably guess, that I'm kind of a history buff. I enjoy history.
24: Well, it was fun. I mean, this book that I just finished it's about the grievances of the Declaration, but I thought just telling the reader, well, that 4 is about this and 6 is about that and 7 is about immigration and would be really super boring to read. So my way into this, my kind of hook was to turn each grievance into a person and to talk about the human beings behind. When in 1776 Americans heard these charges read aloud, who were the men or women that they thought about when they heard those things? So I put together like a rogues gallery of the revolution, and so each chapter is about the villains of 1776. And so you have Thomas General Gage and Lord yep. North and Lord Hillsborough and Thomas Hutchinson, the guys who they would have shaken their fist at and started throwing rocks at. That was a lot of fun to go back and really sort of reconnect with those guys that we've mostly forgotten.
21: Exactly. It's also easy for somebody like me because I've tried reading the document, and even though I can read a little bit of cursive, sometimes it looks like calligraphy, which is very hard to read.
24: Yes. Oh yeah. I think the iconic image does us a disservice. I'd much rather read. And whenever I give presentations on this, I show the broadside, the thing that they saw in 1776, and it looks like an entirely different thing.
21: Absolutely.
22: Well, I'm looking forward to reading your book. I want to thank you for coming by today. It's available, I guess, in all bookstores?
24: Yes, I hope so. It's available in bookstores. And one of the places that I like to plug is bookshop.org, which sells all sorts of books. But when you buy one from them, as opposed to one of the bigger websites, they actually make a donation back to the independent booksellers in your community too. So they try to help keep open some of those independent shops on Main Street. So I think that that's a cause worth supporting.
21: Oh, absolutely.
22: Absolutely. And I love the fact that, you know, you're making history come alive, and, I think that's important. I've been to Williamsburg, Virginia, and one of the things they do there is so good is with the actors going out and portraying life as it was in that era. So, when I go there, I try to trip the actors up. I
21: try to get them out of character.
22: Yeah, I try to get them out of character, and it's never happened.
24: I see. Yeah. You're the guys that they talk about in the break room, right?
22: That guy. Yeah, that's right.
24: That guy.
21: Exactly.
22: Hey, thank you, Robert. I appreciate you stopping by today. Come on back, because I enjoyed this conversation, and let's do it again.
24: Happy to do it.
22: All right.
24: Thanks for having me on.
21: Absolutely.
24: All right. Thanks, guys.
22: Thanks.
21: You bet. And we're going to be back right after these words.
5: The man in the arena. It's not the critic who counts. Not the man who points out how the strong man stumbles. Or where the doer of deeds could have done them better. The credit belongs to the man who is actually in the arena. Whose face is marred by dust and sweat and blood. Who strives valiantly. Who errs. Who comes up short again and again. Because there is no effort without error and shortcoming, but who does actually strive to do the deeds, who knows great enthusiasms, the great devotions, who spends himself in a worthy cause, who at the best knows in the end the triumph of high achievement, and who at the worst, if he fails, at least fails while daring greatly, so that his place shall never be with those cold and timid souls who neither know victory nor defeat.
6: On the battlefield, there's a saying America's military men and women live by. 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
1: The world ain't all sunshine and rainbows. It's a very mean and nasty place, and I don't care how tough you are, it will beat you to your knees and keep you there permanently if you let it. You, me, or nobody is going to hit as hard as life. But it ain't about how hard you hit. It's about how hard you can get hit and keep moving forward. How much you can take and keep moving forward. That's how winning is done. Now, if you know what you're worth, then go out and get what you're worth. But you got to be willing to take the hits and not pointing fingers saying you ain't where you want to be because of him or her or anybody. Cowards do that, and that ain't you. You're better than that.
3: Hi, this is Kelsey Grammer. When military service members head into battle, none are expected to face the enemy alone, but many return home and become isolated as they struggle with the visible and invisible wounds of war. It can be difficult knowing how to overcome that challenge.

0: I learned a lot.
1: You bet.
0: I'm going to get the book.
1: Exactly. So now the listeners may or may not remember this. Tyler, you may or may not remember this. Lee is always saying that it's inevitable that we're going to have robots in about 10, 20 years.
2: Him using AI isn't helping with that.
1: Exactly. But apparently the revolution has already begun. There was a demonstration in China with a human android. And what happened was the robot kicked a little kid in the stomach. And this was not just a little, tap kick. This was a roundhouse kick.
0: Yeah, a karate kick in the kid's stomach.
1: And so, I looked at Lee and I said, are you sure this is what you want? Are you sure this is what it's going to be?
0: Well, whoops, they made a mistake, yeah.
1: Have you learned nothing from Terminator and Terminator 2?
0: I know, it's going to happen.
2: Karate fighting robots would be much more fun than just gun-wielding robots, is all I'm saying.
1: Are they going to be the next contestants in the octagon?
0: But you want them to be able to protect you if, if they're like in your a robot in the house, and someone breaks into the house, wouldn't you like the robot to kick him? Come on.
2: A child?
0: Not a child breaking in. But suppose a robber's breaking into your house.
1: How do you know it'll be on target?
0: Well, you don't know, but I'm just saying that you like these robots to be a little tough. You don't want the robots not to be able to fight. Yeah.
2: I'm now imagining robots with different styles, like one like Jet Li and then one like Jackie Chan. I'm going for the Jackie Chan one.
1: Yeah, exactly.
0: I agree.
1: Oh, God.
0: I want the Chuck Norris one myself.
1: Yeah, I know you would.
0: Or the Bruce Lee. Yeah. But speaking about AI, I watched the Apple presentation. Yeah. Mm-hmm. About they're coming out with Apple's coming out with Siri AI,
1: mm-hmm.
0: which is going to be an advanced form of their Siri.
1: Mm-hmm.
0: Now, I like this idea, because you can change the voice of Siri. You could make it slower. I still think you should be able to have a wife version and not a wife version,
2: wife version.
0: Yeah,
2: okay.
1: Right.
0: Wife version. I misheard you.
1: Yeah.
0: Yeah, like a mate version, like mm-hmm. that nags you. Hey, get off the couch and wash the dishes.
1: Exactly.
0: Stop watching that TV show.
2: You have strange desires.
1: The Simpsons did this first, of course.
0: Oh, they did?
1: Yeah,
0: oh.
1: During the one of their Halloween specials.
0: Oh, my goodness.
1: They made it an entire smart house, and they had the robot as Pierce Brosnan.
0: Yeah.
2: Oh, I think, okay, gotcha.
1: Yeah.
0: Yeah, so, no, but I like the fact that they're actually improving Siri, and they're going to make it where it's a real assistant, where you can, like, I use Siri now to do things, to book appointments, to make calls. But this is really going to be something, where you can really depend on the Siri model.
1: Yeah, somehow this is reminding me of Wii technology.
0: The Wii technology?
1: Yeah, because when the Wii first came out, it said you're going to be able to interact with a video game. And it wasn't really as accurate as we thought. So then they came up with Wii Motion Plus. Hey, get this new thing called Wii Motion Plus. It's the stuff that we said was going to happen, but we didn't get it right. So now we did get it right. So you pay us more.
0: And what happened to the Wii?
1: What happened to the Wii? I enjoyed it, but for a lot of people, it became a $200 dust collector.
0: Yeah, yeah. It went bye-bye.
1: Exactly. Yeah. But despite that, it was successful because it sold 100 million units.
0: Is that right?
1: Yeah.
0: Well, I know you had one.
1: I had one, but the reason why it sold so many is because they sold it to people who were never going to buy a video game system.

0: They just bought it because they wanted to do the bowling.
1: Oh, okay.
0: Which makes sense.
1: Well, I don't know if it makes sense, but I guess it does, yeah.
0: You know, that's how they got into technology, I guess.
1: Yeah, yeah. Hey, I want to say happy Father's Day to everybody. You know, it's not every day that you could say happy Father's Day.
0: No, it definitely isn't.
1: And go out and, you know, take your father out, clean a garage, do something, you know, for your father. It's nice. Yeah, absolutely.
0: Get him a new tie.
1: Yeah, no, we don't need another tie. No. I don't wear ties anymore.
0: No, so. You're past that stage.
1: Yeah, so I don't need a tie. Yeah,
2: I'm actually getting mine also a Carhartt shirt because he likes those.
0: Oh, nice.
1: What shirt?
2: A Carhartt shirt.
1: A Carhartt.
2: Carhartt. Oh. Like that one, yeah.
0: Yeah.
1: Okay. All right, that's nice.
0: Very nice.
1: I like that. All right.
0: And I probably did get something for you, but you're going to have to wait until Sunday.
1: Oh, I'll wait. Mm-hmm. Hey, I thought the hat was what you got me. I don't know. But okay, I'll wait.
2: It's a second hat.
0: Second hat.
1: Could be a second hat.
2: A second smaller hat to exactly. Put under the hat.
0: Yeah, because, you know, he prefers hats. I prefer T-shirts.
1: Yeah. Hey, thank you, everyone, for listening. Come on back next week.
0: Happy Father's Day, Lee.
1: Thank you.
0: The Brian and Lee Show is a BLS production.

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Attention Philadelphia and vicinity. On Sunday, June 21st at 1 p.m., the Ukrainian-American Sports Center Trisub will host its traditional Father's Day Heritage Festival. The concert will start at 1:30 p.m. It will feature Voloshka School of Ukrainian Dance, Soloveyka Nightingales Vocal Ensemble, Dzvoniki Bells Youth Theatrical Group, and singer-musician Ihor Sipin. Music and live song by Ihor Sipin for social dancing will follow the concert until 5:30. The Ukrainian-American Sports Center Trisub is located at County Line and Lower State Road in Horsham, Pennsylvania. The mailing and GPS address is 1 Lower State Road, North Wales, Pennsylvania. There will be plenty of Ukrainian and traditional picnic foods, sweets, and cool refreshments for all ages, including an array of domestic, imported, and craft beers, wines, and spirits. Admission to the festival is free. Parking is free. There will be opportunities to make monetary donations for humanitarian relief of the victims of the war in Ukraine. Reserve the date. The immensely popular Ukrainian folk festival, celebrating Ukraine's independence every year. In August, this year, the 35th anniversary of independence will take place on Sunday, August 23rd at Trisubivka at the Sports Center. Gates open at 12 noon. For information about this festival as well as about the Father's Day Festival, please call 267-664-3857 or visit the website trisub.org. Again, trisub, T-R-Y-Z-U-B dot O-R-G. 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On the occasion of the Soccer World Cup, which is being played this month and next in the US, Canada, and Mexico, there is a mini World Cup being held in the Philadelphia area. Ukraine is being represented by the Ukrainian American Sports Center Trisub, known as Philadelphia Ukrainian Nationals in English. The next match is tomorrow, the 21st of June, at 4 p.m. against Belarus at the Trisub Sports Field at Lower State and County Line Roads in Horsham, Pennsylvania. Everyone is invited. 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We express our sincere thanks. Wish him a multitude of God's blessings for many happy and blessed years.

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This week, there was a deadly Russian attack on Kyiv, and it damaged the centuries-old religious site in Ukraine, the Kyivo-Pechersk'a Lavra, known as the Monastery of the Caves. The following song appeared in Ukraine shortly afterwards. Here is a loose translation. They wanted to burn the temple to the ground. They wanted to kill the hopes of the people forever. But the Lavra stands in the fire, and it shall not burn, because the heavens will protect it when it is in trouble. As iron flew, our age-old strength grew in our hearts and on our flags, and every strike against us just adds strength to us, because truth is with us and God is with us. The smoke will clear, morning will come, and peace and calm shall come down on Ukraine. The renewed Lavra will shine brightly in the sun, and the enemy shall never defeat it. The bells of hope, through ashes and smoke, echo above Kyiv, our holy capital. A triumphant star rises above the Dnipro, and the ground is being renewed with God's holy rain. 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
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Ukraine and Germany this week signed an agreement on anti-ballistic capabilities. President Volodymyr Zelensky announced on June 18th. President Zelensky noted that Ukraine urgently needed long-range artillery and unmanned vehicles. He also asked to develop additional financial instruments to finance the Ukrainian army long-term. Ukraine this week launched the largest drone offensive on Moscow of the full-scale war in an attack that damaged the key oil refinery, caused fires, and sent debris raining down across the region. Air defense has shut down at least 194 drones bound for the Russian capital overnight, according to the Moscow mayor. That's far higher than any other days of heavy attacks in recent months. The barrage was part of a larger Ukrainian attack over a broad swath of Russia, with the air defenses intercepting almost 1,000 drones, according to the Russian Ministry of Defense. Flights at all major Moscow airports were suspended, the Reuters agency reported. Kyiv has been stepping up its targeting of Russian energy infrastructures in long-range attacks in recent weeks, which Ukrainian President Volodymyr Zelensky has framed as a key strategy in forcing Moscow to end its war. Zelensky called Thursday's attacks a justified response to Russia's targeting and damaging a historic UNESCO-listed monastery complex, the Monastery of the Caves, Kyivo-Pechersk'a Lavra, in the heart of Kyiv earlier this week. "We do not want this war, and never have. Everyone knows this, and our partners know this," he told reporters. "But if Ukraine is engulfed in flames, so will your Moscow be. This is why we emphasize once again that it is time to end the aggression. It is time to end this war." Among Ukraine's targets was the Moscow oil refinery just 9 miles from the Kremlin in the southern eastern district of Kapotnia, which was also struck and damaged by Ukraine on Tuesday. Russia fired back at Ukraine with 7 missiles and 239 drones.
according to Ukraine Air Force. The attack struck a private home, an energy infrastructure facility, an airplane hangar, and oil facilities in both Kyiv and Poltava regions. In response to the attacks, Russian Foreign Minister Sergei Lavrov said Moscow will launch regular strikes against targets in Ukraine that impact the combat readiness of its armed forces. Ukraine has launched extensive drone attacks against Russian refineries and military facilities in recent months, with targets including naval facilities, oil depots, and terminals. Some attacks took place in the Leningrad region, where St. Petersburg recently hosted a global economic forum, often dubbed Russian President Vladimir Putin's version of the Davos Switzerland Forum. Russia's state budget relies on oil earnings for at least one-third of its revenue, according to analysts. Since the Ukraine war began, the pool of buyers for Russian oil has shrunk, thanks to strict sanctions from the European Union and Washington. Although the Iran war proved to be eventful, with Moscow benefiting from surging global fuel prices. Thursday's attack came soon after world leaders gathered at the G7 summit in France, where Zelensky said everyone had agreed to help Ukraine secure more air defense capabilities, and that U.S. President Donald Trump had received his suggestions positively. 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Tomorrow is Father's Day. On this occasion, we congratulate all fathers, stepfathers, foster fathers, grandfathers, great-grandfathers, and every other man who fulfilled the difficult role of fatherhood in today's complex world. We especially thank those fathers who raised their children to be Ukrainian patriots, and those fathers in the armed forces of Ukraine who are protecting their country and their families against Russian invasion. May God bless them all. 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
1: Billboard recording artist, TV personality, and now radio host. Yes, that's me. I'm Doreen Taylor, and I'm the host of the critically acclaimed talk show, The Scene with Doreen. Every week, I sit down with my celebrity friends like William Shatner and Taylor Dane, chat about their lives and so much more. The Scene with Doreen is unlike any other show out there, so tune in each week right here to find out what everyone is talking about.
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2: And welcome to Philadelphia Focus. I'm Laura Lewis, and with us today, the president and CEO of Historic Philadelphia Incorporated, Amy Nadel. Welcome back.
3: Thank you for having me.
2: Well, we've been talking about this all through the year, but now we are actually here. It has finally arrived, the 4th of July holidays. So today we're actually going to get down to the nitty gritty and talk about the actual events that will be occurring. So where do you want to even begin?
3: Gosh, I mean, I'll start with the fact that we've been celebrating the 250 all year long with our 52 weeks of first celebration. I know you've been talking about that a little bit, but each week from January 3rd, all the way through December 26th, we are celebrating a different first in Philadelphia every Saturday from 11 to 1. And they're really fun events. If you're looking for something to do on a Saturday, there are lots of weeks left of our year. So you should check that out and come visit us and check that out on 52 First Philly.
2: You know, it's funny. I just actually saw my first, and it was a blast. Had a wonderful time. And you've done some really fun things that remind us about how wonderful Philadelphia is. And it was everything from the first Girl Scout cookie, the first balloon launch,
3: first Slinky, the first pencil with an attached eraser, the first piano, the first sousaphone, and we have, you know, so many more to come. The first steamboat for passengers, the first American flag, the U.S. Army. So all year long, we're celebrating these firsts. So, you know, what we at the Historic District really wanted to do was to have people have a sense and a memory of where they were during this important year. So we have created events that allow you to celebrate with your family. I was around during the bicentennial. I'm guessing you were too, Laura. And I have core memories of things that I did with my family that year. And that's what we want to have, so that in 50 years, people can say, remember when we did these events in Philadelphia in the whole year for 2026? That's what we really want to do. And whether they're visiting from Kansas or right here in our own backyard, we want people to have those special memories. Because it's something we should all be celebrating.
2: And of course, after the event, there's a one that remains.
3: Yes. We have 52 number one sculptures scattered throughout 13 different neighborhoods, which were beautifully painted by mural art artists. And so everybody should check those out. They also, we have a story for one of our Once Upon a Nation storytellers that have been created that will tell the story of the first that happens there. And you can scan the QR code on that number one sculpture and hear the story. But enough about all of that.
2: I was just going to say that. So even if you miss the Saturday, you can still get the story about that particular first. So let's move on. What's next?
3: So next, our big, big event is July 2nd. And some people may say, July 2nd? Why? Well, John Adams wrote a letter to Abigail saying that July 2nd would be the day that would go down in history with bonfires and fireworks and parades and games, because he thought that that would be the day that independence was celebrated, because that was the day that the Declaration of Independence was voted on. It was signed on the 4th, and of course, that became the day that everybody celebrated. But the Historic District Partners, we have 20 different organizations that we're working with, decided that we should take July 2nd and make it a really fun day for people to come out and celebrate and, you know, spend the day in the Historic District. July 4th, you know, people have plans. You know, people sort of know what their typical July 4th day is. You know, maybe they'll see a parade and then they have a barbecue with friends. So the 2nd is really a good day to come to the Historic District. And we literally have from morning, early morning to evening, jam-packed of activities for people to be able to do. So we're actually this year going to start at 7 a.m. on July 2nd with a human liberty bell. We're going to take 250 people and map out a human liberty bell. So if you want to come see that, if you want to participate in that, let us know. It's going to be really fun. We're going to have, you know, a photo of a bell on top of us. So we're going to have everyone wearing a t-shirt, holding a pom-pom, and having this great visual of a bell from the air. So that'll be really fun. After that, we have a flag raising at the Betsy Ross House, of course, at 9 a.m. Then we will have a chance for people to go out and go to all the museums. We'll open attractions. We'll open at 10. Then we will have the Wawa Welcome America Block Party that will start at 11. And that is on 3rd Street. And then the perfect tie-in is that then our Red, White, and Blue to Do Pomp and Parade will step off from the Constitution Center at 12:30. And then we'll go past the Visitor Center, past Independence Hall, and wind up at the Block Party. This parade is sort of like not your typical parade. This parade is, we have little red wagons, you know, think of like the radio flyer wagons that are pulled. And in these wagons, they're actually floats. So there is a float of Independence Hall. There is a float of the Liberty Bell. There is a float of the Betsy Ross House. And we have kids. This is a very kid parade. So we have kid marchers. We have kids who are in these floats. And the parade really represents the diversity of Philadelphia. We have amazing performances throughout the parade, but it really is supposed to harken back to, you know, sort of your neighborhood street parade that you may or may not have had, you know, when you were growing up. We love that feel, and we love the fact that it's really kid focused. So that will happen at, as I said, at 12:30, but you can line the parade route and everybody can have a chance to see the parade. It's really, really fun. And then in the afternoon, we have this amazing music series that's been curated by, again, one of our Historic District partners. And we have 11 different spots in the Historic District that have musicians playing an incredible array of music, everything from jazz and blues and gospel and klezmer and folk. You name it, we have it. And so if you want to just, you know, stroll throughout the district and take in music, sit, relax, you know, maybe go into one of the museums that maybe you haven't been to before, or go back to one of your favorites while we have all these different musicians out and about, it's a really fun way to spend the afternoon. Then at 5 o'clock, we have a new event called the Red, White, and Rosé, which is on Independence Mall. We'll have food trucks all along Arch Street and picnic tables set up so that people can, you know, sort of continue the day. Everybody needs substance at some point, right? And so you'll be able to get food from a food truck and sit and, you know, picnic with your friends. And that is like a perfect sort of start to the U.S. Army field band concert that begins at 7 o'clock. And that is, you know, right off of Market Street. So you can sit and hear the music. If you want to get a good seat, you know, there's plenty of seats usually available for that concert. And so, you know, it's just a perfect, wonderful evening in the historic district.
2: Are we done now?
3: There might be one other thing, but, you know, you'll have to come and see it for yourself. I can't give it away yet.
2: Okay. You and Vince Stango from the National Constitution Center were at, you know, you started talking about the 2nd of July, and you've talked about it over the years because this has been an ongoing event. But this year you have really gone all out. Talk a little bit about the historic district itself, though. When you talk about the diversity of it and your participating co-sponsors, the people who are putting this on together with you, and they've been with you over the years as well.
3: So, yeah. So about 4 years ago, we, and you know, it's hard to believe, you know, we were sort of just coming out of COVID and we were like, okay, now we have to focus on 2026. And many organizations really didn't even have their feet under them yet, but we started planning. There are about 21, 22 different historic district partners that we all work pretty closely together. And it's every museum from the Museum of the American Revolution, the Liberty Museum, the African American Museum, Mother Bethel, Alfred's Alley, Carpenter's Hall, of course, the National Constitution Center, Historic Philadelphia, the Betsy Ross House, the Weitzman Jewish History Museum, and more and more. Vince Stango, who we mentioned, is my co-chair for the Historic District 250 Committee. And, you know, we really started by talking about what should happen. And we are lucky enough, as I think you mentioned, that the Funder Collaborative, a group of funders, also were getting together at that same time, thinking, you know, these organizations who have, many of them have lost a lot of money during COVID and, you know, are barely getting together. We need to pull our resources together to be able to allow, you know, organizations like ours and others to be able to go to us and say, hey, we want to do X, Y, and Z for the for 2026. We are so lucky that those funders had that that insight to be able to think forward enough to, you know, pull all those resources, because without them, we really would not have been able to do all the things that we have been able to do. And you're right, Vince and I, because we were, you know, sort of ahead of the game and knew what we wanted to do specifically with the red, white, and blue to do, we were able to pilot it 2 years ago, or 3 years ago. And we had the first red, white, and blue to do. And so we had like a small parade and we had some concerts in the afternoon. And then last year, it was a bigger parade and more concerts. And now this year, you're right, it really is sort of on steroids. The hope is that we can continue the momentum and that, you know, a lot of people are talking about how 2026 is really a stepping off point. We see it that way too. We really hope that in 2027, we're continuing to all work together and do these great events for the city and for our visitors that come to the city, and that it just continues and it is an annual tradition.
2: I saw an article yesterday, and I can't even remember where it was. We're sitting down midweek here to tape, and it talked about the top destination for the 4th of July, and it was number one, Philadelphia. And It cited the fact that, yes, we're so walkable that you can actually experience history. It's not just, oh, this happened here. You can walk through rooms where history happened. You can walk down streets where they lived. You can see all of this, and it's all in this tight, wonderful district. Kudos to you for all that you're doing for all of us here in Philadelphia with these projects. 4th of July, I mean, you mentioned all of the museums, some of the other partners that you have. I know that you have some of the religious institutions in the district are also participating in this.
3: Yeah, I mean, and kudos to Philadelphia. If we weren't at the top of that list, I think we would something would be wrong. Because yes, I recently have had friends come into town who had never been to Philadelphia before, and of course I toured them around the historic district, and they couldn't believe A, how gorgeous it is. It's so green and beautiful and so walkable, and you can experience history. I think that's one of the best parts of our historic district is, you literally are walking where the founding fathers and mothers did. And, little hidden gems that aren't so hidden, but like a place like Alfred's Alley, right? I mean, that people are still living in those houses, that you can walk down those cobblestone streets. It's such a special place. And so, yes, I think Philadelphia has worked hard to make sure that we can be on that number one list of places to go and visit. And I think all of the organizations, whether it's Arch Street Meeting House or the Free Quaker Meeting House or the Weitzman or Mother Bethel, all are thinking, St. George's Church, all are thinking about being ready. And in addition to, all that we're doing for the red, white, and blue to do, we also made sure that everybody had red, white, and blue flowers to plant so that we're, look like, when you have guests coming to your house, you want to know company is coming, you want to be ready. And so, as you probably have experienced, there's a lot of construction and cleaning and greening that's happening all throughout the city. And we wanted to make sure that that happened. We also are working with our partners, with Old City District to make sure that their, shops and restaurants are festooned as well with red, white, and blue swag, because, it's a special year. If you go to New Orleans in Mardi Gras, there isn't any place that isn't decked out for Mardi Gras. And this is our time. And it doesn't happen, only but every 250. So we should be ready.
2: I'm going to ask about the elephant in the room. FIFA, has that impacted what you are doing, or are you acknowledging it in any way, or are you expecting more tourists for this particular red, white, and blue to do?
3: We're really excited about FIFA. I mean, it's again, probably a once in a lifetime opportunity, at least in my lifetime. And, we're excited, and we're excited to see all the visitors that are going to come for it. And yes, we hope that they'll get to experience July 2nd and everything that we have to offer. There's a big match on the 4th. So, hopefully people will be in town and want to experience. We're such a young country compared to everybody else. We'll get to experience how we celebrate in Philadelphia. But yeah, we're thrilled and really looking forward to seeing all the fans that will want to come in from all across the world.
2: Now, historic Philadelphia does have, you maintain properties. You're the overlord of history there. But what you mentioned it just in passing, the Betsy Ross House. Will there be any special activities there over the course of, and let's just include the entire 4th of July holiday now, not just the 2nd?
3: Yeah. So, I mean, Betsy is, her big week is coming up very soon with Flag Week. Obviously, Flag Day is on June 14th, but leading up to that, there are many different exciting events that happen for Flag Week. And, we're really excited because we actually have a new space that's called Flag Makers Hall. And with your ticket purchase for the Betsy Ross House, you get to go into Flag Makers Hall, which the Betsy Ross House is on Arch Street, 3rd and Arch. And this Flag Makers Hall is right on 3rd Street. And so you get to experience the Betsy Ross House, which is a wonderful experience, and you meet Betsy. And then you can go to Flag Makers Hall, and there's an incredible collection of flags that you can, take in. And we will have even a new exhibit and some of Betsy's artifacts all during that, time leading up to the 4th. So you should definitely check it out.
2: You've been holding out on me. I didn't know about Flag Makers Hall. When did that open? Don't say last year.
3: No, it just opened very recently. And actually, just this past weekend, we started doing the double admission. So if you get your tickets for one, you can go to both places. So it's just the flag exhibit itself is just a collection that the Betsy Ross House has had for many, many years, but hasn't been able to exhibit it because the Betsy Ross House is so small. So now we have this wonderful opportunity to display flags from several different, you know, decades. And, you know, there's descriptions on the wall so that you can sort of read and understand. But, it, you know, it's a beautiful space.
2: Well, you needed an annex. A couple of weeks ago, I went back to the Betsy Ross House. I hadn't been in a couple of years. And it just hits you over the head how tiny that is. And when you know how many people were living and working out of it, not just and running the household and businesses in that tiny space, it just brings history home to you and makes you happy you're here today. Oh, my.
3: Yeah. So but on July 4th at the house, we have a patriotic pet parade, which is really fun. And it is adorable. We have usually a lot of dogs who are dressed up in costume. And we have judges. I happen to be one of the judges, which is probably the hardest thing I do every single year, picking who is the most patriotic and cutest and, you know, of people who dress like dress the dog and also are in similar dress. The owner is in similar dress. But that is very fun. It's a great fun event to do on the 4th if you're in town. And people love it. Last year, we actually had a turtle who had a little pinwheel on his back. And that one got my vote.
2: Okay. Now, if I'm hearing this and I want to be in a human Liberty Bell, or I want my kids to see, or maybe even be in the parade or participate in some fashion, is it too late for families to get involved?
3: No, it's not. So everybody should go to our website at historicphiladelphia.org, and there you can find all the different information that we talked about today. And I think that's the best place to start.
2: And the museums, will they have different special offerings on that day?
3: They will have.

0: an amazing graphic novel. I read the first. I remember way back, and I thought, oh my God, they're making them a TV series. How are they going to do this? And then I saw the first episode, and I saw what happened to Huey's girlfriend. It's like, oh, that's how, by just using as much graphic violence and blood as possible.
1: I was upset that we had to wait so long for Butcher's dog to come in.
0: Yeah, we didn't get Butcher's dog until after a season. I guess they didn't know the longevity of it. And, you know, it started in 2019. And, you know, we had a lot of stops and starts because, you know, there was an actor strike and there was that COVID thing. And, mm-hmm. you know, they couldn't get back into, I think it was 2 years between season 3 and 4. But season 5 came and, you know, finally, and they made it sure that this season 5 would be the last one. But, I mean, looking back at all of the characters that we met and, you know, we just superheroes we'd never seen before. And who knew that so many appendages could be used as weapons? Like,
1: oh, I know.
0: Yeah. And who knew that, you know, when you can shrink yourself, you know, we're fans of Ant-Man and, you know, and the Atom in the DC universe. But The Boys is the only show that took a superhero that could shrink but put in places that where the sun literally doesn't shine. And we had a disagreement because you thought this tiny superhero went through one opening, and I had to tell you, no, he went through the other opening. You thought he went through the back. I said, no, he's going through the front.
1: Oh, my God. I was like, what are you talking about?
0: I said, Rob, go back and watch it again. He's not in the – he went through the front of this man.
1: Ugh.
0: Yeah.
1: But you know what's funny? It's like, do you remember Clerks?
0: Yeah, of course.
1: Okay. Do you remember in Clerks and then to a degree in Big Bang Theory,
0: mm-hmm.
1: when they would talk about, well, could this hero do this and mm-hmm. would he do that and everything? This is the show that answered all those questions.
0: Yeah. In the scene in Mallrats where Stan Lee was talking to Brody, he said, your friend's got awful, you know, he spent a lot of time talking about superhero genitalia.
1: Yeah.
0: Well, The Boys answers most of your questions about superhuman genitalia and what one would do if one could make their member stretch or use it as a weapon. Yeah, never thought about that, but The Boys gave me lots to think about. Leading up to the finale, you know, we were wondering who was going to survive or who was going to make it through. And, you know,
1: are we going to give spoilers?
0: Well, we're talking about The Boys now because The Boys is over.
1: Right.
0: And we all watched the finale. The finale was the most watched show on Amazon Prime. So, yes.
1: My friend in Germany hasn't watched this season yet.
0: Okay.
1: Well, but I'll tell him not to listen yet.
0: Yeah, don't share this episode with your friend in Germany. But we lost people leading up to that, too. And we'll get to the finale. But one of the characters I want to talk about was Queen Maeve. She was the Wonder Woman type character. But the actress... Dominique McElliott, beautiful woman, she just quit acting during I mentioned that there was a time between the space between season 3 and 4. She just stopped altogether and didn't come back to the show, didn't come back to acting, period. And I was like, wow. So that was one of the characters that we lost, but we lost the actress and she wasn't even
1: so did they
0: part
1: just
0: of the show.
1: Kill her off?
0: No, you remember the show, I think at the end of season 2, she said she's leaving. She didn't want to be part of the 7 anymore, and she just
1: left.
0: And that was the actress. And we thought, okay, well, she'll come back. And she never did. She retired from acting, and she's not in anything. So that was, I thought she would come back at least for the finale. No, she did not. So that's one that we lost, or that I really liked her character. But
1: now we know, mm-hmm. we've been saying how gruff and abrasive all these storylines and characters and scenes are.
0: Mm-hmm.
1: Do you feel that any of our main characters actually had any kind of development, like as the story went on?
0: Well, yeah, well, I think he

0: Joey more than anyone because he's the only one of the boys, well, one of the few boys without any power. And we first meet him, you know, he's grieving over the loss of his girlfriend that was killed inadvertently by A-Train. And we always saw him as a sniveling, scared little guy that was afraid of his own shadow, even though he was, you know, in love with Starlight and Annie. And, but he's in this, he's a man among boys, literally, because all these people have or they can fight and they're rough and tough. And he's a meek, mild. Seeing him grow from that to really finding courage, you know, he was a cowardly lion who found his heart. And even though he didn't have any powers, and we saw him get his ass kicked a lot, he never backed down. The old Huey would have been in a corner, but this Huey we saw by season 4, he was the guy that was leading the charge, you know. And, you know, even though Butcher always saw him as a weak link, you know, Mother's Milk didn't, Annie didn't, Kimiko didn't. They put their lives in Huey's hands, and, yeah, I think he grew the most.
1: Yeah, I think, trying to think what I was going to say. It was when toward the end,
0: mm-hmm.
1: when what was that hero's name? The one that could scream real loud. It was like the religious guy.
0: Oh yeah, the word yeah. David Diggs is from Hamilton. Yes, his character. Yes,
1: but when he got blown up,
0: yeah,
1: with the gag ball,
0: yeah,
1: and he blew up all over Huey,
0: mm-hmm.
1: and the line was, I got to get a new job.
0: Yeah, that great line. Yeah. But I, again, covered with the membranes and everything. And they had so many, you know, wonderful, you know, guest stars. Like David Diggs, obviously from Hamilton, but Jeffrey Dean Morgan was for a season, you know, he was all in Butcher's head, but still seeing him on screen was great. And one of your show, your favorite shows, one of Steph's favorite shows.
1: Yeah.
0: I never saw one episode, but I still knew the weight of it, a Supernatural reunion when they introduced Jensen Ackles.
1: I was so disappointed with it.
0: And then they had, you know, Jason Dewey and, you know, you had your Supernatural reunion in
1: because the guy who was the, he wasn't the president. Who was he the president?
0: No.
1: The one at the end that offered him, Huey, the job?
0: Yeah.
1: He was from Supernatural, too.
0: Okay. I didn't know. I know people that are listening to this that are hardcore Supernatural fans. Why don't I remember his name? Or
1: I never remember anybody's name.
0: Yelling
1: names.
0: At our podcast right now. Steph would know. But, yeah, so there was Supernatural Union, but...
1: Because the guy who did it was Kripke.
0: Yeah.
1: Right?
0: Eric Kripke. He wrote the graphic novel, yeah.
1: Right. No, but he was the guy, right, that... directed Supernatural?
0: Yes. Mm-hmm.
1: So he brought all his boys back.
0: His boys back. See that? See what we did there? Title strength in. Well, my favorite episode from season 5 was the Supernatural reunion, but we also had a slew of celebrities like Seth Rogen, like Kamal Nanjiani, and Christopher Mintz-Plasse, who played McLovin in Superbad. And they got to play themselves, but exaggerated versions of themselves and, you know, how greedy and how sycophantic they were sucking up to the heroes because they wanted, you know, they were outing Starlighters and, you know, they wanted to get in good with Homelander and the Homelander's crew. And to see them all die in the most graphic way possible. And I know they had a ball because when they wanted to be on the show and when they found it, this is how you're going to die. Cool, man. Let's do it. That was my favorite episode of season 5, maybe of all time, just to see the way these celebrities
1: died. You know who the
0: died.
1: Happiest I was to see die?
0: Who?
1: And you might say Homelander,
0: mm-mm.
1: but The Deep.
0: Yeah.
1: I hated that guy.
0: Well, you know what?
1: The character.
0: The character, yeah. Chase Crawford did an amazing job. I mean, we talk about character development. We first saw him as, you know, it was one of the 7 and one of the main draws of the 7, yeah. And then we got to see his descent into just wanting to be, you know, being, you know, one of the main 7 guys and one of the most popular characters in the 7.
1: With squids.
0: And then we just saw how we saw more
1: deviant.
0: Of him behind the scenes and his deviant behavior and how he went from being we just saw his stature just go lower and lower with each season to the point where he's just, you know, groveling at Homelander's feet, just trying not to. Out of all the people that I thought he would have been the first one to go, I thought out of the seven, but he lasted longer than I thought. And who would have thought that his death would be because he went into the ocean? And that incredible voice cameo by Samuel L. Jackson at the end, threatening his life. But yeah, someone was drowning and Deep couldn't save them because of his many indiscretions with water creatures that he was forbidden to go into the water. And if he did, you know, we're going to kill you. And that's what happened. But yeah, seeing his comeuppance and seeing his character's status go lower and lower each.
1: And I think
0: season.
1: It's great that Annie was Starlight, mm-hmm. was kind of the catalyst that put him in the water.
0: Yeah, because when we first meet Annie, she's joining the Seven and, you know, she thinks she's finally made it to the superhero echelon. And she realizes that, man, these guys are a bunch of jerks. And one of them was, you know, was a rapist. And this person, the invisible person there was. And, yeah, it was just, it's really, and kudos to Anthony Starr, who played Homelander from beginning to the end. And just one of the most just frightening characters that I've ever seen in a show. Because here is this all powerful, pretty much Superman of that universe. You know, absolutely nothing, you know, weakens him. And, you know, he wants to be loved so much, but whenever he smiled, that's when that was the scariest thing ever, because you never knew how he was going to, and the people he smiled at, he would eventually kill in the worst possible ways. And, you know, just how everyone wanted to be his friend, but everyone was so afraid of him. I think he did such an amazing job in that, right up until the end where he lost his power and the world got to see him, who he really is, a really insecure.
1: Yeah, I did not expect him to be saying what he was saying to Butcher.
0: No, not at the end. But when you have so much power, then it's all gone. It really shows you who he really was. And that's why it was such a credit to Anthony Starr for being such an amazing actor, because, you know, we've come to know him. He's been come to known as this all-powerful being that, you know, that everyone, he gets, and towards the end, he got off on the fear. He loved that people were so afraid of him to the point where he was president. Go ahead.
1: He's too old, right? Mm-hmm. But I always thought he would have been, when I saw him with his real dark hair and everything,
0: yeah,
1: I thought he would have been a good Wolverine.
0: Yeah. Yeah, back in the day.
1: Yeah.
0: He would have been, and it's weird now because I only know him as Homelander, but he's had this long movie career, and apparently there's been a lot of stuff that I've already seen. It's like, oh my God, that was him? Wow. I'm so used to having, you know, with blonde hair and clean shaven and all that. But yeah, his story arc, Homelander was, one of my favorite villains in TV history. Seriously, I have to put him up there.
1: He was a big baby.
0: Yeah, he was a big baby at the end. Well, you take away all of his power, and, you know, and that's what he's been reduced to. And we saw his vulnerability because he had such a huge affair with Stormfront.
1: Now, was Stormfront his mother?
0: Yeah, we find out. Yeah, that was his mom, which is why he was so addicted to Mother's Milk. Not the character Mother's Milk, but, you know, Elizabeth Shue's character. And you saw his... When you saw his vulnerability, it was for something as simple as being nurtured, as being, you know, being breastfed, literally.
1: Mm-hmm.
0: And that's the only, that was his one weakness. That and, you know, his son, that was Butcher's.
1: And his dad.
0: Ex-wife. And his dad, Stormfront, yeah.
1: I liked when Jensen Ackles, was being Soldier Boy, and he goes, he's an asexual weirdo, but he's my asexual weirdo.
0: Yeah, it's a great line, and it really preyed on Homelander's weakness, which was being loved, which is being, you know, part of a family. His mother, his father, all these, his own child. None of these people wanted to be with him, and that's what he couldn't take. He tried to force it.
1: Did you ever see the movie? I think it was called Brightburn.
0: Yes. Yeah, if Superboy had gone rogue.
1: Right.
0: Yeah.
1: You know, peeping at, you know, in windows and mm-hmm. having tantrums. I would say Homelander would probably be
0: the grown up version of Brightburn. Yeah. That's a good. I could definitely see that. I'm trying to think of some of the lighter moments of the boys, because it wasn't all, you know, we're painting this picture of graphic.
1: The ending was very light.
0: Yeah, the ending was very light. We had to get through a whole lot of crap to get to the light part. I mean, because we had the last, you know, the final battle between Butcher and Homelander. And Butcher is another character that, you know, developed. You know, he was like Huey. He didn't have any powers, but he just wanted to kill Soup. So then when he finally got powers, he became more, more responsible, but even more of a jerk. But
1: kind of like, to some degrees, I would compare Butcher to the Punisher.
0: Yeah.
1: Because he wants to kill criminals, but he's killing them.
0: Right.
1: So, you know, he's using their tactics mm-hmm.
0: To exact his his message. Yeah.
1: But and we, you know, we got to find out at the end that what Butcher really liked when he looked at Huey mm-hmm. was he saw his baby brother.
0: Yeah. Yeah, and it took a long time to get there. And, you know, to know that Huey was the one that that killed Butcher, I guess we kind of saw that from the beginning, that it would be, I always thought it would be Homelander. We knew that Butcher would be the one to kill Homelander, but Huey would be the one to kill Butcher, because that's the dynamic that they had. Because we all thought when Homelander was gone, finally, that's when, you know, the war's over, we won.
1: Right.
0: But Butcher had another agenda. No, all superheroes have to die. And that's something that Huey didn't want, because he grew up in a world with superheroes. He knows they're not all bad. And
1: did you notice in the very beginning,
0: mm-hmm.
1: If you look at the comic book,
0: mm-hmm.
1: the artist who drew the boys
0: yeah.
1: made Huey, he drew basically, what, Simon Pegg?
0: Yeah.
1: And then, obviously, he's too old to play the character of Huey when the boys came out. Mm-hmm. So they made him
0: Huey's
1: his dad.
0: Father, yeah. It was great. And another character who died that I was really sad about. But, again, it's so many great, you know, cast of characters and so many great cameos. You know, like Simon Pegg. I mentioned Jeffrey Dean Morgan and Jensen Ackles and, you know, the Supernatural. Giancarlo Esposito, who was in everything.
1: Yeah.
0: Stan Edgar played another big part in this. Fascinating how they keep getting so many heroes together. And this, the world that they inhabited in, I mean, flying cows with fangs on them. The parties that they would have.
1: Yeah.
0: It was always weird whenever there was a party scene, because I knew there was some type of kink in there that I wasn't ready, that I wasn't going to be ready for, that there was some underground lair and there was.
1: But you know, flying cows
0: mm-hmm.
1: with fangs.
0: Yeah.
1: That's not the first time we saw that.
0: Where else do we see that?
1: If you go back to the 70s
0: uh-huh.
1: and you go to Howard the Duck.
0: Oh, there it is.
1: Yeah, Howard the Duck. There was the man cow.
0: Mm-hmm.
1: A cow was bitten by a vampire.
0: Oh, Lord.
1: So that was the first time we saw a vampire cow. Then
0: mm-hmm.
1: it came back up in The Tick.
0: Okay.
1: There was another man cow or whatever.
0: Mm-hmm.
1: So the world is not immune to vampire cows.
0: Yeah, I thought we were, because that was the first time I'd seen it on screen, as opposed to seeing it on the page or in a cartoon.
1: We've had vampire cows since the 70s.
0: Since the 70s, wow.
1: Be careful when you're down in farmland.
0: Yeah, I'm definitely not going to be. I'm definitely driving fast through a pasture, and I don't want to see any vampire cows in real life.
1: We're talking ducks?
0: We are talking ducks. Talking ducks I can deal with. Another character that had a great story was Kimiko. She couldn't speak for the first four seasons of the show, and season five, she's, you know, talking up a storm and having some really funny lines. And yeah, Karen Fukuhara did another amazing job. So many people did, but she had a great story arc.
1: We also got this last season, we got the reunited Annie and her father.
0: Yes.
1: And we got more of that story. Mm-hmm. So there were definitely things going on, and they were able to – what was that other show that, of the school? They were in the school.
0: Gen 5.
1: Gen 5. They were able to bring that in.
0: Yeah. Gen V. I'm sorry, Gen V. Tyler looking at me is 5. V. I'm sorry. I got Roman numerals on the brain, Tyler. Sorry about that.
1: Well, you know what always is the best number?
0: What?
1: Four.
0: There it is. Yeah, it's always the best four. Fantastic Four, for those of you listening at home. That's our Alfred Hitchcock moment. The finale.
1: Best number.
0: That is the best number. It's not like three. That's a magic number, but four is the best number. The finale got a lot of criticism, I guess, for the amount of death or the way that people died in this. Butcher finally got to kill Homelander, not before taking away his powers first, and that was thanks to the aforementioned Kimiko.
1: Right.
0: After Frenchie died the episode before, right, one of the saddest deaths, Homelander killed Frenchie, but not in a graphic way. He just, you know, ended him, and so Frenchie at least got to say goodbye to Kimiko. But Homelander's death, after his powers were taken away, he groveled like a puppy. And Homelander not only killed him, but he gave him a sunroof on his head with a crowbar.
1: Oh, my God.
0: The same crowbar we saw him in episode one way back in 2019. So I guess he's had that, like, in mind. Like, this is what I'm going to do when I finally get to kill Homelander, is give him a sunroof, make him a convertible.
1: And it's nice that Homelander's son got, now he can live a normal life.
0: Yes.
1: He's not a soup anymore.
0: Yeah.
1: And he's living with mother's milk.
0: Mm-hmm. But he lost both dads, though, in the end.
1: I thought he was going to hook up with Mother Milk, Eminem's daughter.
0: And that could be something. And while we were talking about, before we went on the air, we were going to talk about the finale of The Boys. And I thought, okay, that's it. No more Boys, no more. But you wait, there's more. Because
1: tell me
0: series called Vought Institute. What is it?
1: Vought Rising.
0: Yes. So the world of Vought still exists. So while we may not have Huey and Starlight and Mother's Milk,
1: we'll have a twisted version of Captain America. More Soldier Boy.
0: We'll see the, I guess it's the origin of Soldier Boy. We'll get the backstory of Soldier Boy, and it's a period piece. So I guess we're going to go back to when Soldier Boy was a big deal back in the 70s, 80s, because one thing I liked about Jensen Ackles' character, he dropped so many names about being in a threesome with Phyllis Diller and Chuck Berry and Oprah, just one after the other. Apparently he's had sex with every celebrity from the last five decades, so I'm interested in seeing that, if they indeed incorporate that into Vault Rising. But so the Boys universe, the Boys world goes on, keeps on spinning.
1: Yeah. So if you haven't watched it, I hope we didn't ruin too much for you, but it was great. And if you haven't watched the series, please go back and watch the whole thing. You might not get some sleep that night, but you'll love it.
0: Yes. And if you have a strong, don't watch it while you're eating something. If you're eating dinner, do not watch Boys. Especially the opening scene of season two, episode one. Oh my God. Also, if you're squeamish,
1: what did they call that thing they had, the thing where they had the sex parties?
0: Yeah, I forgot. I blocked it out. Yes, lots of sex parties, lots of sex parties. Like I said, there's lots of fluids in this movie, but not just blood, but
1: fluids.
0: Yeah, and I don't want to say blood and guts, but literal guts. I've seen the insides of so many people. I've seen deaths by so many different ways. skulls crushed, people ripped apart, ripped in half. I've seen people explode many, many times. Literally, heads exploding, genitalia exploding, stomachs exploding, butt explodings. Oh, my God. It's the world of the boys, folks. If you haven't had a chance to, please make that your mission. For Rockstar Rob, my name is Craig Lagans. This has been Comic Book Gurus, and we'll see you in the funny papers.
1: See ya!

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12: 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So glad to be here with my producer, of course. Sean is here today, and of course this weekend is Father's Day. Obviously, we're talking about Father's Day. So for those of you out there, I said it last week, and then we had a week to go. You got to remember that. You got to remember your dads, okay? Don't forget them. I know we do Mother's Day. Big deal. We do it. It's there. Your breakfast in bed, the whole nine yards. That's great. But don't do not do that for your father. They do so much for you. You know, I lost my dad several years ago, and I miss him immensely. And, you know, it's something that you need to really do. So if you're young and, okay, breakfast in bed, we don't like breakfast in bed because we're going to make a mess, all right? It's not like the women. You throw breakfast in bed, you're going to have crumbs everywhere. I don't know if you know that, Sean, but guys do that, okay? We eat anywhere. So don't do the breakfast in bed, but take them out to dinner. Do something nice with them. Just let them know how much you care about them and love them, because when they're gone, that's it. You never get a second chance on that. So I guess happy Father's Day for our show. And want to let you know that we have an amazing guest, okay? I just love her. She's absolutely amazing. I got into radio because of one of her songs, okay? It was a song called Pilot of the Airways, and we'll talk more about that. But basically, it's a great song. And anybody that loves music and loves listening to the radio knows that song. It did very well on the charts, by the way, too, so we'll talk more about that. But she is with us today. We are just so happy to have a singer, songwriter, recording artist, and she's an actress as well, Charlie Dore, directly from England, I believe. So how are you doing, Charlie?
13: I'm very good today. Actually, it's a beautiful day here for a change.
12: I know. You know, just last week, my family was in Ireland. And I'll explain why they were in Ireland. I couldn't go because I had the radio show and I've had a whole bunch of things to do. But my daughter's getting married. And she's looking for a castle. and she's found a few castles in Ireland. So my wife and my, I guess the future son-in-law, as well as my daughter, ended up going and that was last week, ended up going for a full week there to the castles there. And then later on Italy and of course the UK on top of that, looking for castles. And I'm proud to say, and this is the first time I'm mentioning it, folks, for my listeners, that yes, we found a castle in Ireland. And we're going to be doing that wedding next October. So I'm just looking so forward to it. Although the weather, Charlie, wasn't as great as you're saying it is now. They really had some bad weather when they were there. So it's good to hear that the weather's good right now.
13: It's going to be really warm for the next few days, apparently, which is really good news because we got used to having some quite nice weather. And then suddenly it was like, uh-oh, no, you don't. This is England. Do you like some more rain? And we had a lot of rain, I mean, serious rain. And it was good for some of the plants, you know, but not great if you live in an old house.
12: No. Well, I've been there once, and I can't wait to go back again. I was lucky. The weather was great when I was there. But, yeah, it changes. It changes overnight. You could have fantastic weather, and the next minute it's raining and there's fog, and it's just it's crazy the situation there that you really don't know what's going on. Although nowadays with global warming, it's everywhere. Okay, like
13: certain
12: days we got 100 degrees here in Philadelphia. The next 100. Day, next day it could be 50 or 55 degrees or snow. So it's really crazy. With just the weather itself, and I've been around 67 years. I've seen a lot, and I can tell you that the weather patterns are so different all over the world, not just here in the United States or in the UK. It's everywhere, and it's something that I don't get political, but we really got to do something about it. There's really something we have to do about that before it's too late, because the climate is changing so much for our children, and four seasons. Remember four seasons? We used to have four seasons. I don't think we do anymore. That's just me anyway.
13: No, you'll get some of those in one day, won't you? Well, wasn't there a song about that?
12: Yes, there was. So let's talk about you, okay? That's my favorite topic, by the way, is talking about you. All right. You have been in music for decades. You've done an amazing job. You've worked with the biggest people, the greatest guests, the greatest artists. And, of course, it blows me away that you had a backup band that was playing Toto. Okay, we all know Toto, and we all know where they came from. How early did the bug bite you for music, to get into it, to sing or songwriting and do all that? When did that happen?
13: Well, it actually, first of all, I was headed to be to work as an actress. And although I enjoyed singing, I didn't have in mind a career in that direction, really. And it just sort of snuck up on me, really. You know, I went to drama school. I went to a stage school, as we call them here, from the age of 11 until I was 16. And that was a very strict boarding school where you did a lot of ballet classes and drama classes and all that sort of stuff. Not a lot of music, actually, to be honest. But anyway, a long story short, I went into the grown-up school sort of thing for a couple of years, and then I was being an actress for quite a long time, and the music just sort of snuck up on me, really. I mean, as a career, you know, just started out slowly and gradually. And things were very different then in terms of, you know, record companies and so on and so forth. It was very different than it is now. As I mean, obviously, you know, I'm telling you things you'll know here.
12: Yes.
13: Is that it's all changed, you know, especially with the internet. I mean, there was no internet that played your music as they would today, you know. Actually, it was rather lovely, really, in a way.
12: Well, looking at this, you actually acted with Tim Curry and Jonathan Pryce. Okay.
13: Yes.
12: That must have been an amazing experience. Tim, he's one of my favorite actors. Tim Curry
13: is.
12: He's
13: great, isn't he? He's absolutely great. And I can tell you, he's a brilliant cook, actually. I once went to lunch with him because we were in the Ploughman's Lunch together. Uh-huh. That was how we met, and with Jonathan Pryce. And Jonathan, funnily enough, turned up one day after we'd done the film. Uh-huh. And said, I'm your new neighbour. And he lived next door for us, for quite a while. But they're both brilliant actors, you're right. And I suppose, I don't know how many people over there are aware of The Ploughman's Lunch.
12: Yes, it's a great movie. It is.
13: Yeah? All right. Oh, good.
12: Oh, well, yes, yes. I'm on top of that. But also you, and again, I used to love Monty Python, okay? And you actually appeared in Eric Idle's comedy for BBC Radio, Behind the Crease. Tell me, what's Eric like?
13: He's a very, very talented and clever man. I mean, he hasn't stopped working and writing he's in his 80s now. Uh-huh. And he's about to release a new book about living in France. And he's very clever, very funny man. And I've known him for almost forever as well. Just met him through a friend of a friend of a friend, you know.
12: Yeah.
13: And because he loves music, we would sit and just get the guitars out and play a bit together. You know, that's really why we're friends, I think.
12: Yeah, well, you know, and looking at all the stuff that you have done, I mean, and we'll get to Pilot of the Airways because that's my favorite song of yours because it got me in the radio way back in the, was it 80s, early 70s? It was 70s, 80s.
13: Very early 80s, wasn't it? Yes, yeah, it actually came out, I think, just before it was the 80s.
12: This is true. I was just graduating from college. I was interning at a radio station, and I remember hearing that and saying, okay, that's what I want to do. That's what I want to do. And we'll talk about how you wrote it. I've seen the videos. They're very good on top of that. But all the people you have worked with, and I'm looking at the list of all the people that you've worked with, Tina Turner, George Harrison, Celine Dion, you had Ricky Ross, you had Jimmy Neal. In addition, Sheena Easton, you wrote one of my favorite songs from her.
13: Okay.
12: You wrote that song, okay? That's amazing.
13: Yes, I wrote that with my pal Julian Lippmann, who I was at drama school with, and we still work together. We still do gigs together. And I guess I've known him since I was 16.
12: Yeah.
13: But we wrote that. It was a hit. It was a
12: Strut.
13: We weren't expecting
12: Absolutely. Strut. Number 7 in the United States. It reached down to number 7, which obviously, you know, it's really hard. Some artists I've had on that are established don't even get to the top 40 with some songs. And you got to 7 with that. And Sheena is just, she's amazing. Just an amazing singer. What was it like working with Tina Turner and George Harrison? That must have been amazing.
13: Well, I never met her, unfortunately. I didn't meet her.
12: Really?
13: Oh, yeah, I know. But I do know George. I did know George Harrison for sure. Funnily enough, he was living in a place very near where I'm living now.
12: Really?
13: But I didn't when I was first introduced to him. I wasn't living out here, I didn't. He was a friend of Eric's. You see, I met him through Eric Idle.
12: Okay.
13: And went over to say hello. Really, you know, and because everybody's so. Everyone's obsessed with the music, you know. I mean, he is. I mean, he would have played all day and all night, I think, really. That was the kind of guy he was. I wasn't sort of, when I say, you know, he was a friend, you know, we knew each other. But, I mean, I couldn't claim to be, you know, somebody who was always around at his house or anything like that. It wasn't like that. But I certainly met him and went over there a couple of times. And that was when I found that he knew my song.
12: Uh-huh.
13: Because he suddenly played it in the garden. We were all sitting in the garden on a summer evening, and he had the guitar with him, as he often did.
12: Uh-huh.
13: And, you know, foot up on the table, And he suddenly starts playing Fear of Flying.
12: Wow.
13: And it was a very strange moment for me because there were a lot of people there who knew him very well, you know, and had known him for years, and people who were, you know, other musicians who were a lot more successful than me, you know, are there. And so for them, I suppose it was just a kind of normal thing that he would do, that George would do, would just sort of start singing a song rambly, you know, just randomly. And but it, for me, it was a huge moment, you know. Suddenly it was one of the Beatles playing my song. I couldn't believe it. And so it was very special. And it's and that's and what I didn't know until after he died was that he'd made a recording of it.
12: Wow.
13: In his studio, at home. And I didn't know that until after he'd passed away, which is very sad. But there are versions of it, because a little bit of it was played by his wife.
12: Uh-huh.
13: On the radio when she was being interviewed. And you know what it's like, the internet these days. Somebody was listening and
12: sure.
13: They recorded only a minute of it, but they recorded it. And what do you know? It has appeared out there, you know, with them making it into a song that is, well, it is that song, you know, but it's not the whole song. It's a very bizarre thing to hear that. You know, but that's what people sometimes do.
12: Well, I'll tell you one thing. That basically means that, you know, if George Harrison is singing or something that you wrote and sang, obviously you've made it, okay? For those of you just joining us, we are talking with singer-songwriter, recording artist, actress, and she's just an amazing woman, Charlie Doerr. And we'll be back with Live on Tape right after these messages.
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12: 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And it's a beautiful Saturday afternoon in Philadelphia. And we're just having a good time. We're talking with singer, songwriter, recording artist, actress. And she's just done pretty much everything you can actually ever think of. She's in the UK right now. So we're just glad to have her here. But we got Charlie Dore here. And we talked about her career. She's done everything, okay? And a singer, songwriter, multi-instrumental, and she's an actress. She just has done so much. TV, radio, just an amazing background. But one song I do want to mention, back in 1979, okay, a song came out that pretty much put you on the map. I mean, really, as far as everyone's concerned, yeah, you did stuff before and you're doing stuff after, but everybody that was in that era knows the song Pilot of the Airwaves, okay, the Airwaves. 1979, it did very well in the Billboard charts. It did very well in other areas as well. Tell us about that song, Charlie. Tell us about how you came about creating that song.
13: Well, we were doing gigs on the little pub circuit, really, around London mainly, and you know it was just normal to keep writing, you know, and this one I do remember very, very, very much where I was when I first thought of it. I was just sitting in the kitchen and looking out of the window. I think that's probably common for a lot of writers, is that you just have to sit and wait for it sometimes, you know. And I was thinking about the fact that especially, you know, back then, on the radio, late night radio particularly,
12: uh-huh,
13: was a really wonderful thing for people on their own, you know, and that it's a pal, it's a friend, you know. And it just occurred to me that there were a lot of great DJs. I mean, there are still some great DJs, but many of them are no longer with us, you know. And I remember, for instance, my dad, you know, he was a widower, and he used to listen in until very late at night. And sometimes, to my horror, actually, he'd say to them, "My daughter's a singer." That was always slightly embarrassing, but it was a thing that people were very, very attached to, the fact that somebody was playing a record and saying, "How are you doing? Here's a song for you." And it felt personal, you know. It's yeah, not quite so much like that here in this country anyway. I don't know about where you are.
12: Well, I will tell you, you were talking to me. You were talking to me when we were actually doing that, because I listened to the radio at night. I was doing that, and you actually exemplified what I was thinking, what most of us were thinking during the late 70s and early 80s. We wanted to listen to songs, and yeah, we got real friendly with the people. When I was doing radio back in the 80s and 90s, people were like, "Wow, I'm glad I'm finally meeting you. I've listened to the radio stations, but now it's good to actually, you know, put a face to a name." And that it just hit a nerve for a lot of people. It did quite well too, by the way. Number 4 on the U.S. Billboard charts, number 12 on the U.S. Hot 100. It actually was number 3 in Canada. Did well in Australia as well as other places. Cashbox, it was like a 10 at Cashbox. So it did extremely well. And I have a little surprise for you. I don't know if you know this, but I have it queued up. We have it queued up for you, okay? Because it's such a great song.

0: And that's number one with a bullet, Charlie Dore and Pilot of the Airways. We have her here with us today. And I believe my counterpart here, Sean, has a question for you, Charlie.
1: Hi. Yes. Okay. So in where we are in Philadelphia, one of our DJs that was here for a very long time, Mr. Pierre Robert, deeply admired the British culture of radio and especially pirate radio, which your song was the last one while the ships were at sea for Radio Caroline.
2: And that's right.
1: He also used to say that he liked being seen more as a presenter rather than a disc jockey, because in the UK, is it true that they used to call radio hosts presenters because they'd be presenting the music to people?
2: Yes, I think in the really olden days, so to speak, that was more of a role like that, as opposed to somebody who was allowed a personality and would chat to people as if they were in the same room.
1: That's kind of how he did his show for a very long time. He was a person that liked to enjoy presenting plenty of music from, the obscure to, the popular of the time. I mean, he recently passed away. God bless him and God rest him. But he deeply enjoyed presenting more so than he did. He did have a very unique personality, we shall say.
0: Yes, he did.
1: Never on time.
2: Never on time. I know people like that. I'm looking in the mirror at me.
0: he is actually a great guy. Well known here in Philadelphia. A big loss. In fact, when he died, a lot of people in the studio and that work at this company at Beasley Media, they were very, very, very depressed. It was very, very hard to work here or be around here because everybody was feeling what it's like to lose someone, a loved one like that. But a great disc jockey, a great presenter, as you want to call him. We definitely do miss him. It's been just recently that happened. It's not very long ago that it actually did happen. But yeah, that song touched a lot of people. And I'm sure, Charlie, you've heard that before, that when people come see you and they say, and of course you've done stuff before and after that are just as good. But the thing is, that song, for anyone in the radio industry or in the entertainment industry, can really know that you've touched a lot of lives with that song. And I'm grateful. And I'm sure a lot of other people are grateful as well. You've had a whole bunch of albums too. So let's go over some more stuff that you have done. I believe it was your second album when you had Toto as your, the band, basically the Wrecking Crew, if you want to call them that, the studio people. Yes. Tell us about that. Tell us about that.
2: Well, that was, of course, as you know, I mean, they're brilliant. And I mean, sadly, some of them are no longer with us.
0: Yes.
2: But they were amazing. And so nice and so good to work with. I mean, they could just, you could just show them something and they'd immediately get it. You know what I mean? They could just suddenly play it really, really well. And, of course, they did a lot of session stuff there. And, long before, I think it was actually before they had their first really big hit.
0: Yes.
2: What was the first big hit that they had?
0: Was it Rosanna or was it?
2: No, I think that was the one they were, I think that was the one they put out after we'd worked together. There was one before that. It'll come to me, obviously, when we've stopped talking. But
0: they were
2: brilliant and really nice guys. And I couldn't have wished for a cleverer team, really, to work with. It was quite overwhelming, really. Coming from England, and I mean, they're brilliant players in England, of course. But it was to walk into a place and give them the things they should play and they just play them,
0: Well, see, that's the thing.
2: They work so fast.
0: Yeah, that's the thing about that, basically. Was it Africa? Was that the one?
1: It's Hold the Line.
2: Hold the Line. That's what that, thank you.
0: There you go.
2: That was already their first, that was their first big hit, wasn't it?
0: Yeah, well, it sounds like it.
2: Yeah, yes.
0: But You know what gets me? I've had some Wrecking Crew people on, or actually the session musicians that really make the songs. They really make it all happen. And you're right. It doesn't take them very long to pick up what you're looking for and then go from there. So, you know, it's amazing. And when you get a band like Toto that's just starting out, they're just getting there. And a lot of bands did it that way. They started out as, studio musicians and ended up doing quite well. Yacht Rock. I can mention all the Yacht Rock groups that actually started the same way. But when we get back from break, I want to talk more about Toto and about the other artists that you've been working with and what you're doing now. We are talking right now with singer-songwriter, recording artist, and actress Charlie Durham. We'll be back with Live on Tape right after these messages. 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
1: 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That is 631-506-6600. We are here with singer-songwriter, recording artist, and actress, Charlie Doerr. Charlie, we talked about your singing. We talked about your songwriting, which we'll talk more about that. But also comedy. I'm looking at this, and you co-founded the Comedy Improvisation Troupe, Dogs on Holiday. Can you talk more about that for us?
2: Yes, that was a lovely time. Actually, we ran our own little venue for about 7 years in central London. We were very lucky to get this place because, you know, of its location, and we didn't even have to pay for it because the place where it was, they needed some more people to come in so they could sell them beer, and so we were very lucky there. But it was improv. When I was at drama school, the improv class was the one I loved the most. Uh-huh. There was a guy called Ben Benison who was brilliant, absolutely brilliant. And I mean, I knew at that point I wanted to be an actress, but I'd never really done improvisation, you know. And it's a strange thing because it's quite dangerous, you know. If you're improvising, you know, simply that's the word describes it. You know, you're making it up as you go along. And if you're doing that in front of an audience, you have to know a bit about it. You know what I mean? You have to know how to recover yourself, how to help people who are struggling, you know, in a scene, for instance. You know, if they seem to dry, you have to know what to say next. But it was just, it was an extraordinary thing. And when I first went to classes long after I'd left drama school, it was such an exciting thing to discover that you could do that, you know, that you could go into a room, have an audience there, and literally make it up as you went along and make them laugh. You know, it was very special. We did that, and we were lucky because we opened at a time when there were a lot of new comedians coming up. Really good ones too, and they liked to come to our place because it was small, uh-huh. And it wasn't you know, like some venues are very big and noisy, but they could do their job there at our place, and they probably wouldn't get, you know, shouted off or anything. You know, it was just exciting, and it wasn't always a success. Sometimes you can fail miserably, you know, but it's special, and I'll always have a place in my heart for that because it was a gas, you know.
1: And you had some pretty big stars. Robin Williams was a guest for you as well at one point or another.
2: Yes, I knew him. He was a friend, introduced by some other friends of friends.
1: Sure.
2: He basically was an improv junkie. I mean, he had, you know, he loved it. If as you know, you will have seen him work, and he a lot of the time he was

0: sort of making it up as he went along, and he was just so brilliant. But anyway, long story short, because I'd met him, I said to him one time, you know, we've got this little club, you know, if you're ever in London, we'd love to see you. And he said, yeah, of course. And of course, time went by and he, you know, he was busy and we never saw him. But then one day he rang up and said, can I come to your club on Friday? And I said, oh, we don't have a gig on a Friday. And he said, oh, well. And then I said, no, but hang on. I'll see if I can get somewhere, you know. And I told the rest of the team, you know, Robin says he'll come. And so we went around trying to find a venue, you know, just like in a pub or something like that. We couldn't find anywhere. And I had to ring him and say, I'm really sorry, we haven't got anywhere to do a club. Can you do it on Saturday? And he said, no, I'm making a film. I'm busy on Saturday. I can't come then. So it was one of those situations where I was so frustrated. But then, cut to like about a year later, I was having a night off, funnily enough, and the team, you know, there were about five, six of them, they were doing the improv that Saturday night. And every so often we'd each have a, you know, a Saturday off. And I got a call from somebody from our group, and she said, Robin Williams is on the stairs and he's just paid to get in. And I said, okay, hang on a second. We were sitting watching television, you know, me and my husband and my stepdaughter. And I literally snatched their food from them and said, we're going out, and got in the car and drove like a crazy person to get into London, and got there. And he was just sitting at the back, and a lot of people hadn't noticed it was him because he'd been so discreet when he came in.
1: Sure.
0: And I waved to him when I came in, and he came sort of backstage, so to speak. And I said, we're going to do a set now. Will you play? And he said, oh, no, it's all right. It's your show. No, it's all right. And I said, oh, go on. And he went, oh, all right then. He couldn't resist it. And he came on and he was so generous and so, of course, so funny. He was wonderful. And we had really such an amazing night with him. We'd always said that if he did ever, this was, you know, before when we weren't able to come have him come in. Uh-huh. We'd always said, if he comes in, we'll be rubbish. You know, we'd be so nervous. We won't be able to think of anything. It'd be embarrassing how bad we'll be. But in fact, the opposite happened, because he kind of gave us a strange confidence. You know, he was so generous and obviously funny, you know, that somehow we kind of rose to the occasion. I mean, you can never raise as high as he was, of course, you know, but it was such a special night. And when we all left that night, we all said that we were kind of hyperventilating for about 40 hours afterwards. We were so excited.
1: No, it must have been amazing. I've never met the man, but I heard he was very easy to work with. Although the directors really had a hard time with him, because he would improv so much that basically he wouldn't follow script. Good Morning Vietnam is a classic example of that, in which all the stuff you see is all improv. It's all made up. So it was kind of hard. Even with Mark and Mindy, they had a hard time. They had to get another camera on him, because bottom line, he moved around a lot. And that's why he was so good at what he did. And it's just such a shame, you know, that happened. Looking over your career, just amazing. 11 albums from 1979 all the way till 2020, the last album, Like Animals, and then before that, Dark Matter. And, of course, singles, Pilot of the Airways, obviously, in 79-80, depending on when it came out in North America or the UK. And then, of course, Fear of Flying in 79, Listen, Time Goes By, Sleep All Day, Cartoon, and then in 2007, Some Kind of Love. And then 2024, that's just a couple of years ago, Blowing Leaves. Tell us about that. I think we talked about that last time.
0: Did we? Gosh, I think it was inspired by the fantastic bird life we have here. We're very lucky. I mean, I'm sure a lot of people around here also appreciate that amazing bird life. I could always hear them in the garden. And one time I was listening to them, just enjoying it, you know, and the man next door started using a leaf blower, which is a very different sound than a bird.
1: This is true.
0: and first of all, they went very quiet. They were worried by it. But then after a bit, they obviously sussed it out and realized it couldn't hurt them, you know. So they just carried on singing, you know. And so there was this very dark, awkward sound of a leaf blower and the beautiful sound of the birds. It was kind of a strange thing. And I don't know if I said this to you last time when we talked about it. I have a habit of kind of imitating things and singing to them. And so I just started singing at the time when I could hear both the birds and the leaf blower. I just started singing, they're blowing leaves, but I believe they will be back again. They're blowing leaves, but I believe they will come back again. And so that was in my head. And I went back into the studio a little later and I spoke with my friend Julian Littman. And we were actually one song short for that album. And I said, what do you reckon about this? And the great thing about Julian is he's usually up for, you know, a gamble. So he said, let's do it. So so we did that. And I recorded the birds and we've got them all over the song. And then we play instruments, you know, over the top of that. So there's this kind of gentle cacophony of sound with the birds singing on it.
1: Well, that's amazing. And you're not done yet, because I know when we get back from break, I want to talk about your, obviously, you're still doing concerts. You're still actually out there doing new material and everything. And yeah. We got to talk to you when I get back from the break. We got to get you in Philadelphia. So personally, I'm going to try to work my, you know, my butt off to try to do that for you. But we'll be back with Live on Tape right after these messages. 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
1: 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Enjoy the day, folks, and have some fun. Happy Father's Day. This is that week to do this, obviously the weekend. In addition to that, I also want to introduce our guest, which has been on now. Oh, she's been on for at least 40 something minutes now, and we love her. And that is, of course, singer, songwriter, recording artist, actress, Charlie Doerr. You might remember her from several songs, including Pilot of the Airways, which is a top hitter in the United States as well as in the UK. But also she has worked with the likes of Tina Turner, George Harrison, Celine Dion, Paul Carrick, Ricky Ross, Worlds Apart, Jimmy Neal, and of course wrote a really great song called Strut for none other than Sheena Easton. So she's here with us today. And we wanted to talk about what you're doing now, because obviously I've looked on your website, okay, and there's a lot to be said about the website. If you go on it, you can find pretty much a schedule of what you're doing there. So that's, what is it, www.charliedoerre.com. Is that correct, Charlie?
0: That's right, yes.
1: Okay, now, right. I noticed that you're doing a lot of stuff in Europe, obviously. Now, we've got to get you to the United States, especially Philly, New York City, L.A., Chicago. Okay, so we got to get you back in here. Any chance of that happening, or have you been looking into that, or you're just happy being in the U.K.?
0: Well, I'm happy here, but I'd love to come back to the States to do some gigs. That would be lovely, because although I've been there, I've never done a live gig. I never have. So, I've done gigs on for television there, but not, as we have here, an audience sitting in a room with you. No, that would be lovely. And I've got I've just recently I made a mini album. It's one of, I don't know, what do they call a tiny little album apart from a tiny little album? It's got three tracks on it, and one of them is by somebody who's very popular over there, which is Elvis Costello.
1: Okay, well we definitely have to get you here. Obviously I wish I had gone on the trip. Maybe I could have caught one of your venues in there as well. And just by the way, you were singing a little bit before, just giving us the song. You sound amazing. Okay, I don't even think you need an orchestra or a band behind you. You still have it.
0: Oh, that's very kind. Thank
1: you. That's great. So now, what are your hobbies when you're not a singer, songwriter, and doing all that stuff? Obviously, you birdwatch. Obviously, that's a biggie. But what else do you do to keep you busy?
0: It seems like I don't have any spare time. However, I love writing. I do love writing.
1: Okay.
0: And I'm writing a book of my own at the moment called Background Noise. Noise. And it was going to be purely about my professional life, on and off stage sort of thing. But actually, in doing the research, I found that so many people in my family, both here and, not here anymore, are fascinating. I mean, some of them are completely bonkers, but they make a very interesting read, I think. And so I'm still doing that at the moment, and I love it. I love writing. It's just a pleasure to me, and I'm still a letter writer. I like to write letters. I know we do everything very quickly these days, and it's done very, very fast. That's not my favorite thing. I like to write. I like to play around with the words, change them. I do a lot of changing and a lot of throwing away. But so hopefully my book, I'm trying to get it done by the end of this year, and my idea is to obviously put it on sale, but at the same time do some gigs where I could maybe read a little bit of it and then sing a couple of songs.
1: Well, that would be great. In fact, you could actually do that, where you can do the excerpts from your book, and also bring a guitar with you, or a backup band, and do that. Now, that'd be fantastic. I can't wait till it comes out. I'll be one of the first ones to buy it, because,
0: oh, bless you
1: know.
0: Thank you.
1: No, absolutely. Hey, listen, I've written two books, okay? And the scariest part is when you go to Borders or Barnes & Noble. Well, there's no more Borders anymore. But Barnes & Noble, and you're sitting there and you're doing a, you know, a book signing, and you're like, is anybody going to show up for your book? I guarantee when you write your book and you start doing stuff like that, you're going to have them, they're going to be around the corner, you know, trying to buy this book. It's so much fun to do. And it takes a long time to get it done too. You know, I think the first book took me about 8 years. The second book took me 2 years to do. So, you know, just keep going with it. And you know, the worst part of this whole thing, Charlie, is this. You never think your book is ready. You always say, I'm almost there. I'm not quite there. Wait a minute. I got to do this. I'm going to do that. And then you just say, well, I'm not there yet. And what could have took maybe 6 months now is taking a year. And people are like, come on, just print it out, get it to your editor and go from there. So, I don't know if you've experienced that, but I tell you, that was the one thing I experienced when I was writing my books was I just wasn't sure if it was where I wanted it to be. And after I wrote the first book, I'm like, well, I'm going to improve upon it by doing other things in this book. And that stalled the process as well. And I like the idea that you're adding personal things to your career as well. I think that's going to be a bestseller, I think.
0: Well, from your, what do they say? From your
1: lips, God's ear. God's ears.
0: I don't know what will happen, but I know I have to hurry up and make sure there's something out there, you know.
1: Really. Well, I'll tell you, when it happens, you give me a call or we'll get you on the air. We'll promote it. The book as well. Also, again, let's go and make sure that we know where to go. That's Charlie Dore, Charlie Dore, Dore.com. That's case, Charlie, Dore.com for your concerts, as well as the book that will be coming out. I'm sure it'll be there as well. You can find all your music all over all the platforms. YouTube, of course, Amazon, and so on. And we're just so grateful, you know, to have you on the radio with us today. You are the pilot of the airwaves today, Charlie. and I thank you so much for being with us. So again, on behalf of myself, and of course, I can't do anything without the producer, Sean here. We do appreciate it. Thank you so much, Charlie. We'll see you again soon. I'll talk to you soon. I can't wait to talk to you again, and we'll get you a gig here. So everybody, have a great weekend, and we will talk to you again next week. Bye-bye now. Happy Father's Day.

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14: Joe, thank you. And today is a special broadcast. We have Congressman Scott Perry representing Pennsylvania's 10th Congressional District as our guest. The topic, we're going to talk about the federal the renewable fuel standard, okay, or the RFS. Okay, we've talked about it many times on the broadcast. In fact, the Labor and Energy Alliance just hosted a congressional briefing in D.C. On the issue on May 6th. Brendan Williams was one of our speakers from PBF. And as you know, Brendan helps us produce the show. And so today we're going to take a deeper dive because on March 27, 2025, our guest, Congressman Perry, introduced H.R. 2460, the Eliminating the RFS and its Destructive Outcomes Act, okay, which would repeal the EPA's renewable fuel program under the Clean Air Act. Okay, the bill was referred to the House Committee on Energy and Commerce. And so, like I said, Congressman is our guest on the show, and he's been a very vocal critic of the RFS. Okay, and so, it's a complicated situation, and I wanted to kind of just delve into the RFS before we bring the congressman in. Because a lot of people, when I say a lot of people, probably 99.9% of the people out there have no idea what it is. It's a federal program that requires a certain volume of renewable fuels, mainly ethanol and biodiesel, to be blended into the transportation fuel each year. Okay, its original meaning was to reduce the U.S. reliance on imported oil, lowering greenhouse gas emissions, and to support the agricultural sector, especially the corn farmers. However, Congressman Perry's legislation to repeal the RFS argues, and we believe we believe in his premise is that it's failed to reduce the U.S. Dependence on foreign oil, has not delivered the promised environmental benefits. Okay. It's raised fuel and food prices by creating regulatory burdens that have undermined domestic refining capacity, leading to refinery closures and increased reliance on imported oil. The environmental impact of increased corn production for ethanol is a net negative, consuming significant water, land, and energy resources. Okay, ethanol's ability to replace gasoline is highly questionable, and the program has diverted farmland from other uses, raising feed costs for livestock. Okay, so the congressman's going to get on and talk about it. It's a complicated issue that's impacting our everyday lives, our energy security, okay, and our jobs. And so we've got a great show. I'm ecstatic, to bring in the congressman. Because we may not agree always on everything, but this is an issue here where it's heavily detrimental to our small refineries, and there's some crazy facts about it that we're also going to talk about, Joe. So lots to talk about here, and looking forward to the conversation.
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14: All right, welcome back to the Labor and Energy Show here on the Jacob Media Network. I'm ecstatic to bring in Scott Perry, United States Representative, representing the Pennsylvania's 10th Congressional District. Congressman, welcome to the broadcast.
15: Great to be with you, J-Doc. And you did a great job at setting up a complicated issue. Here's what's not complicated, though. Because of this policy, you pay more. You pay more for food, you pay more for fuel, and you drive less as you pay more because this fuel isn't as efficient as the fuel that we can currently make. And oh, by the way, if you work in one of those refineries down in the south edge of Philly, your job is in jeopardy because these programs are putting small, what we characterize as a small or medium-sized refinery, out of business. I don't want to see any of that happen. And so every single day, this is one of the fights that I have in Congress. We want to support our farmers. We want to support our consumers. But we're literally forcing refiners to buy more of this stuff than they can use. They can't use as much as we require people to make. We mandate that we make it. We mandate that they blend it. They can't blend it because we don't use that much. So they got to pay extra for what they don't blend. Some of our refineries, including the ones in Pennsylvania, at the edge of Pennsylvania, might pay actually more for what's called a renewable identification number. That's the credit than they actually do for the bulk fuel itself, for crude oil. They might actually pay more just to comply. It's outrageous.
14: And let me ask you a question on that, Congressman. How many people, I when I talk about it, and we, like I said, we had the congressional briefing in D.C. in May. Had a great group there, a lot of people engaged. But how many people of your colleagues, for example, obviously very bright, intellectual individuals, sure, let alone the general public, don't really understand this? Because when we get into some of the craziness of some of the things that you talked about, I'll give you an example, the PES refinery. So a little history about what we've done. We've had the labor show here in Philadelphia for 10 years. Okay. Right. And I happened to work at Sun Oil when I was an iron worker decades and decades ago. And so I have a little idea, and I of course I know we work at the refineries, but hadn't thought about it in a long time. And all of a sudden, the PES closes down. We start doing our, obviously our due diligence and all that. We get engaged in this issue, okay, and a number of the other issues. Okay, it's really an interesting area, like as you well know, because where labor and energy, meet. And so typically speaking, politically speaking, we may not all be on the same page on a lot of it, but here's, where the rubber meets the road when it comes to energy and labor. And so we get into this issue, this particular issue, and we know that, the PES refinery actually closed a large due to this situation, okay? How many colleagues in Congress, they hear you, but they, but the little voice in their head's going, I don't understand. I mean, it's so complicated.
15: It is complicated, but what it comes down to, I think, generally is just sheer politics, quite honestly, and the ability to message it to people, right? And so, there's a saying in this enterprise, if you're explaining, you're losing, right? The American people have a short attention span. Look how long it's taken for you and I to talk about this. And so when you start talking about renewable identification numbers and 10% this and 15% that and octane booster and, farm markets, people's eyes glaze over. So that's why I just try and keep it simple. And look, I don't care. I don't think most of my colleagues care. We don't care if the refiners are run by organized labor members or not organized labor members. Here's what we want. We want to be able to refine fuel in America to service our needs as American citizens that's affordable, that keeps those jobs here, that keeps that expertise here. And unfortunately, none of that is happening. These refineries close. the jobs go away. Doesn't matter if they're union jobs or not. They just go away, and the capacity and the ability goes away. And then we're relying on foreign countries and foreign companies to do this work. A lot of this is big companies swallowing up market share of little companies. These are, you know, maybe big companies at Marcus Hook, but little companies according to the world globe and the global market. I don't want to see our small companies in southeastern Pennsylvania or in northern Pennsylvania be put out of business or be consumed by these large multinational companies that have no allegiance to America. And then we lose the talent pool too. The ability to do this work then goes away, and it takes forever to get it back. And you can't even build a refinery in the United States of America because of all the restrictions we have. And so then we're really just captive to these other markets, these other countries, and their abilities to refine and sell us what we need. We got to be really smart about this. And like I said, that's why I boil it down to you're paying more, you're driving, you can't go as far on a tank of ethanol-infused gasoline. It doesn't have the efficiency. So you pay more and you drive less. Plus, it puts your local neighbors out of work. That sounds like an easy choice for me, but it's got to be put in those terms so people understand it.
14: So let's kind of go through, you know, your case and break it down. And that's our case also. I mean, to say this is one of those situations, and there are a lot of them in energy, where, you know, when you're dealing with the environmental left, it make you feel like you're in the twilight zone. Okay.
15: We all want to breathe clean air. We want to drink clean water. You and I live in the same state, the same commonwealth, the same community. Nobody wants to live in a polluted environment, but I would make the case, and I think you would too, that we can have both.
14: Well, let's think about this for a second on that issue. Sure, let's shut ourselves down in America and import goods from countries we cannot where we have no say
15: right.
14: in their environmental standards, okay? Right now, and I call it, you know, there are terms out there like energy security, energy independence, okay?
15: Right.
14: I kind of equate it to energy influence, okay? Where, you know, at least here in America, we all live on the same planet, right? I mean,
15: right.
14: You know, so the emissions impact, okay? And eventually, and this is, you know, may sound, you know, a little extreme, but I don't think it is extreme at all. But we keep shutting ourselves down. And, you know, there are a lot of liberal countries across the globe, but China and Russia ain't them. They're not doing a lot of demonstrating in those. So eventually, if we're not happy and we don't want to control our own energy here, they'll take it. And then we'll be stuck with their standards. We've done all kinds of work, you know, all kinds of research, you know, like you just said, Congressman, we're all environmentalists. We all care about that.
15: Right.
14: We've been doing the labor and energy show for 5 years now. Okay. And I haven't met one labor or energy leader that hasn't been passionate about keeping this planet for our, you know, for future generations and doing the right things. Okay, it is absolutely mind-boggling how we're not able, how we're willing to shut ourselves down. We have the highest environmental standards and all, but we're willing to shut ourselves down in many areas. And this impacts labor because it's our jobs.
15: Right.
14: But I don't want jobs. I don't want any jobs if it's going to destroy the planet. No,
15: yeah, nobody wants to be a part of that.
14: Nobody.
15: And people got to know that these other countries that are our adversaries or just straight up enemies,
14: yeah.
15: They send messages and propaganda to the American people that harm our own industry. Do you think that Russia wants us to be refining and doing it better than them more cheaply? No, it puts them out of business. You think China wants us to have the upper hand at this stuff? No. So they send these messages over. They're made to appear like they're American made and pro-America, but you know they're not. And people make their decisions based on that. Meanwhile, you know, while we could be doing it more cleanly and more efficiently and more affordably than any other country on the planet, these other countries that are sending this propaganda to us, They don't care about, they don't have any of these standards whatsoever. And we got to breathe their air. We got to breathe, we drink their water. And then we got to be beholden to their markets, to their companies that are so, we buy Russian gas on Russian ships in New England because we won't allow ourselves to build a pipeline. We can't even get Pennsylvania natural gas to New England. So we buy Russian gas on Russian ships. It doesn't make any sense to me.
14: What's interesting is, look, I mean, I want to work together with, you know, I think common sense and energy is our
15: right. Model,
14: okay? But one thing that is confusing, you know, just to a regular guy like me, why we got in this is, yes, we are diminishing our supply, but not the demand. And so we got to get those fuels from somewhere, right? And
15: right.
14: And certainly our grids are not ready for all renewables yet. We're supportive of renewables. Nobody's saying we don't want renewables, and nobody's saying we don't want environmental standards. When you look at the situation, okay, if we're not working together, we're working against ourselves. And this really, and I think when we started the show, we have the Labor and Energy Alliance, which is a combination of labor leadership and energy leadership, okay, and you know, obviously we do a lot of communicating. We're impacting a lot of issues, okay. And like I said, it's a strange area in some cases politically, but the fact is, it's a great thing trying to collab on a lot of this stuff. And the Labor and Energy Show, we started it because there is a dialogue issue between the American people and the energy sector. Okay, so in other words, it's a complicated, issues like this RFS issue are impacting and will impact lives, jobs, communities, all those things. And 99% of the people have no idea. If I walked up my street and knocked on every door, okay, and asked them about the RFS and RINs, one of them said they knew what I was talking about, I'd run naked down Broad Street in Philadelphia. Don't worry, we're not going to have to worry about it. So these issues are extremely important. We all have skin in this game.
15: Yes.
14: And more importantly, we all live on a planet we love and we're appreciative of it, okay? And so common sense has to delve into this situation. Speaking of common sense, I'd like to throw some crazy stuff at you.
15: Okay.
14: Brendan Williams and I have... We laid some, well, Brendan does, okay? And he laid some, so obviously the RFS requires that refiners show, and I'm trying to lay this out there for the general public. So it requires that refiners show a certain amount of biofuels blended in the gas. We talked about that, biofuel,
15: right.
14: Ethanol. The problem is you can't blend ethanol into gasoline at a refinery, okay? So we're talking, so because you can't ship the mixture in a pipeline.
15: Right, because it's very corrosive to what pipelines are made of. And think about that. You're putting that in your car, right? Yeah, exactly right.
14: So now ethanol can only be blended, down the supply chain from the refinery. And the independent refiners that hire our workers don't even operate that part of the supply chain. Okay, so they have no control over it. They have to buy compliance credits called RINs.
15: Right.
14: Renewable. Everybody with me here, I agree. I can barely understand it myself.
15: Well, what they're saying is if you're not blending enough, they're mandated to use so much. So if you can't blend it, in other words, if you can't, you're not selling that much gasoline because we're not demanding that much gasoline, you got to pay extra as though you were blending it. And that money's just lost. It doesn't go to anything. You're not actually buying it. We're not actually using it. The consumer just pays that extra money, or the refiner / blender goes out of business because they can't afford to, because nobody will pay for it, right? That's the situation. The big dogs can handle that. The small and medium refineries cannot do it. And what happens is they go out of business, all those jobs go away, and the capacity goes away. It's unacceptable.
14: And like you said, so like you mentioned, making this insane program worse is the fact that the law tries to mandate more ethanol than you can fit in the supply chain, and not because not all cars handle fuel with 10% ethanol. So most gas stations were built not to handle it, and a lot of the folks don't want it. So it doesn't work well in boats or snowmobiles or other engines.
15: Well, it destroys them, right? It destroys them.
14: And so, you know, you talk about the definition of insanity in a sense. And look, we're all sensitive to the corn farmers, and we want to, you know, we're not sitting here going, you know, let's pull the bottom out, but we need to come to some realistic situation, because like you said, our refiners, it's the biggest part of their costs.
15: Right. Not the crude oil that they're refining, literally these credits. And all I would say is, look, we need ethanol now as an octane booster. If you're a little bit of an older guy, so you remember when cars used to knock if you didn't have the right octane in it. We got rid of those octane boosters for whatever reason. That's another discussion. Ethanol replaced them. So ethanol does have a use here. All I'm saying is, let's only require, and we shouldn't even require it, but let's just say if we're going to do this, let's only require them to blend what we can actually use. That's it. If they want to sell the other stuff to other countries or other industries, that's great. But regarding gasoline, let's only require what we actually use. And that will, and the market will work that stuff out, and refiners won't have to pay for the excess that is made that they can't use. Our prices will come down, and then we can have a conversation about the efficiency of ethanol or the lack of efficiency, the availability of straight gasoline, whatever. That's another conversation. But at a minimum, let's not force people to buy what they're not using. That seems common sense to me.
14: Yeah, exactly. So having said that, we talked about, you know, the crazy politics on this issue. Okay, so it's one of the few energy issues that the left is that is more regional, okay, than partisan, okay? And it really comes down to states that make the corn versus states that have refineries that refine the fuel and the consumers that use the most of the fuel. So to highlight how crazy the politics of this issue are, I believe you and AOC both voted the same way on this.
15: And every now and then, you know, that's politics. It makes strange friendships, right?
14: Exactly. So, you know, against the legislation, explain to us why this issue results explain to our listeners in these unusual left-right alliances for and against the RFS, because we talked about it, the common sense of this issue. You know, we should mandate what we can use. Why are these issues, putting strange bedfellows together for and against the RFS?
15: Well, one of the big issues is, of course, the Western states, particularly Iowa, is a huge corn producing state. And politically, of course, the primaries or the caucuses for the presidency happen first in Iowa. So any candidate, Democrat or Republican, that goes to Iowa has to say that they're for more ethanol, or they won't be able to get through the caucus, and then they have a poor showing and they lose momentum, and then they never get a chance to really be president. So politically, that's one of the juggernauts that has to be broken. We are burning in our cars and trucks 40% of our food stock in America. And so you go to the grocery store and you say, why are prices so expensive? Look at the labeling of the amount of things that corn syrup and corn is in. It is now, your food is now competing with your gas tank. And that's part of the politics of it. And that's where a lot of time the votes come from as well. So, you know, we all want to support our farmers. You don't have to be from Iowa. I'm from South Central Pennsylvania. We've got a lot of corn farming going on here. We want to support our farmers, and there's a way I think that we can do that, but we don't have to put them out of business either. And you know, but the politics of this thing is what gets ahead of us, and then everybody runs to their corner. You're either on one side or you're on the other side. I want to be on both sides. I grew up baling hay and working on farms. My first job was working agriculture, picking fruit. So I want to support those folks. Those are my neighbors. Every year in our town, we have a thing called the Farmers Fair. So we're not against farmers, but everybody that's driving a car is paying much more than they have to drive every single day, and they're not driving as far. It seems to me there ought to be a look. The legislature, the House moved an E15 bill. So right now it's E10, right? 10% all year round of your gasoline, generally speaking, has ethanol blended into it. They wanted 15%. I said, I will support your 15%, but you got to help me on this RFS side. Don't mandate that we keep buying ethanol that we can't use. They only wanted the E15. They wouldn't help me on the mandate because they're from Iowa and they just simply won't do it. I said, I'm willing to help both sides here, but we couldn't get the votes for it.
14: Yeah, that's exactly what we had heard. And so when you're looking at this situation, the House leadership's from Louisiana. Okay, they control what actually gets a vote on the floor. With all right. the attention, okay, on gas prices, okay, aren't they concerned that if it passes, it could be an election year liability?
15: Oh, absolutely. Like you said, those folks down in Louisiana, the Speaker of the House and the majority leader, they were not for E15, right? They have gas and oil wells down there in Louisiana and off the coast. They have refineries. It hurts their business. But they also knew in the House of Representatives there was a large component of the body that wanted to have a vote on this thing. And quite honestly, their hand was kind of forced into it. They didn't want it to pass. And believe it or not, the people that were for it told us it wasn't going to pass. But we knew darn well that it would. When you link up the corn growers with the environmentalist people, and like you said, it actually isn't environmentally sound. It actually pollutes more than gasoline. But nobody wants to hear that. Nobody believes it. Nobody wants to go through the numbers. It gets boring and wonky. And so it's just raw politics at that point. And of course, it passed. I don't know what the future is in the Senate, but that was the action in the House.
14: Oh, yeah, it's interesting. What are your thoughts? Okay, so like you mentioned, it passed in the House, and it's headed to the Senate. What are your thoughts on the prospects over there?
15: Well, we hear that they're not good, but you know, this is my view of what comes out of the Senate and what I hear from the Senate. They always seem to do things that screw up the country, and when they have an opportunity to do good things, they don't do them. So I'm worried about its prospects in the Senate. And I think the president would sign this. Once again, the politics of Iowa and the first, you know, the first primaries caucuses happening there weigh heavily on national politics and presidential politics.
14: So sentiment-wise, okay, they know what is going to happen, okay? Obviously, it's not good for the American people, especially at the pump. Jobs and putting out, you know, these businesses, putting these businesses, small refineries,
15: right,
14: and impacting communities. America was built on difficult decisions. Some went to war, okay, and redefined our country over decisions where one part of the country was for something and the other side was not, okay?
15: Right.
14: So a lot of people were killed in this country. Of course, it's not that extreme, but at the same time, this just isn't right. What is it, the insider sentiment here? Like, in other words, I get it. You got to go to Iowa caucus and you got to start something. But people are being hung out to dry here. A lot of people are losing. I know it's politics, but, you know, when it comes to a common sense conversation, what's that like?
15: Well, it's look, timing is everything. And quite honestly, everybody wants the farm and ag vote. It's a huge component of our country and in the Commonwealth of Pennsylvania. You know, agribusiness is our number one financial generator of tax revenue and business enterprise in Pennsylvania. So it's a huge deal. The answer really is, and the conversation should be around selling all what we do. Look, we're victims of our own success. No one is more efficient than the American farmer. We do it better, more cleanly, and produce more than anybody else. We need the markets for that. But over the past, you know, the course of 40, 50 years, we have given all our market share away to these other countries. we got to buy their stuff, they won't buy our stuff, that kind of thing. The president is working on that, but that doesn't turn around on a dime. And in the meantime, a lot of our farmers are hurting. We got to force our way into the rest of the world that just, you know, they protect their businesses, they protect their workers, and America takes it on the chin. It's going to take some time, but that's where the conversation really has to head. And like I said, I think you can be reasonable. I don't love E15. I don't even love E10, to tell you the truth. I'm a straight gasoline kind of guy. It's good for our refineries. It's good for our cars. It's good for our environment because of the way we do it. But I'm willing to work with these folks as long as they're willing to work with me. And again, I think it's pretty reasonable to say, look, we'll buy what we need, whatever you produce, what we need, and to blend to as an octane booster, we will buy that. We're just not going to force ourselves to buy more. And let's go out and find the market overseas for that stuff, because they use this stuff overseas, of course, as well. And let's be truthful. They want to use their country's production. I get it. I get that. But America is we're the big dog on the block, and there ought to be some benefits to being the big dog on the block. My goodness, we help every other country in the world. You think the least they could do is buy some of our product? Or how about this? Instead of giving our food away to some of these other countries that need food, why can't they buy some of our food for their starving populations? We're going to help, and we can probably discount it, but there's a market there. We just got to want to go after it and make it happen.
14: No question. And so when we talk about, have you reached out to obviously Senators McCormick and Fetterman?
15: Of course. Yes.
14: Pennsylvania. Yeah, we have a long history of opposing the RFS. They saw that it contributed to a permanent closure, like I mentioned, about the PES refinery. What was that conversation like, in regards to, working against it?
15: I think Senator Fetterman is kind of trying to figure out

0: $0.50 a gallon minimum immediately. So I think both senators are highly considering it, but it's a hot potato.
1: So, you know, we look at this, obviously moving away from the bill, EPA finalized the biggest RFS mandate ever this year. Okay.
0: Yep. Raised it, made it worse.
1: Yeah. Wasn't bad enough. And so while refiners have been able to comply with unachievable mandates,
0: right.
1: Okay. In recent years, because of the exemption of some of the small refiners and the buffer of the credits accumulating earlier in the program, that credit buffer's gone. Okay. And the EPA does not seem to want to give it any more exemptions. Okay. Bloomberg News is saying that we could run out of RINs.
0: Right.
1: If refiners can't get RINs, they need
0: relief.
1: They'll be forced to rotate to ration fuel, since they can only sell fuel if you get
0: the RIN.
1: Relevant amount of RINs. This would send prices through the roof and could literally lead to gas lines again. Okay. And so you mentioned about me being a little, you know, I'm not a spring chicken anymore. Well, I remember the gas
0: me
1: line.
0: Too. Okay? Yeah.
1: And so are your colleagues aware of this coming down the pikes? What, you know, is the administration aware?
0: I don't know that they are. Look, I got to tell you this. A lot of people, I hear you say that. I lived through that. You did too. We remember that. It was all artificial, as you know. There's plenty of fuel in the world, and the United States does it better than anybody else. I think just like a lot of things in Washington, D.C., they won't believe it until they see it. And, you know, at that point, our refineries at Marcus Hook are probably out of business. Our refineries in the Northern Tier are out of business. Those jobs are gone. And, you know, once a refinery closes down, and you know this, they never come back. I mean, we just have to, like, I think people won't believe it's going to happen until it's happening. And until then, people like me and you, likely, it sounds like, or, you know, we're seen as, you know, the chicken that's screaming the sky's falling. Yeah. But once the sky has fallen, you can't put it back up.
1: Yeah, I no question. Our jobs are gone forever at that point. And,
0: yeah,
1: you know, and so when you think about it, when you think about a lot of the issues we fight on a daily basis, okay, and wanting to work together, okay, and you know, with the environmental movement, I did some research. Didn't take a rocket scientist to do it, but since Earth Day, okay, 1970, okay, and like you mentioned, and I'm mentioning as well, our emissions have gone up on this planet substantially, right?
0: Right.
1: And so we need another plan, okay? And when you look at the United States, and by the way, the environmental movement has been a big part of helping to create standards and all these things, okay? It's but then, of course, good gets in the way of the standards, and we're not satisfied with that, and we want to take it to a whole new level. Of course, what's the argument there? Like when I sit down and have this discussion with people, no one really. I mean, we all live under the same planet, okay?
0: Right.
1: On the same planet, and under the same skies, and we're all impacted by global emissions. Okay, what's the argument, and where do we go with a situation where the only way we can stay the big dog, like you mentioned, is to stay in the game?
0: Yeah, right.
1: Everybody wants a refinery in their neighborhood, but we have a lot of common sense, really good people where. Our refineries do an incredibly. When the PES refinery shut down, there were no injuries. There were no. There was one unit down out of 33.
0: Yeah.
1: Now the thousands of jobs that we lost.
0: Right.
1: There, okay. Were, I mean, that's how we got in. I had friends working at them, and we got into this movement. Okay, our refineries and our petrochemical industry has the highest standards on the planet. Okay. At the same time, if we get out of this game, how do we ever get back in it?
0: Well,
1: now, at the mercy of everybody else.

0: Yeah, you're right. And look, we got to make the argument I tend to make the factual argument, right? But a lot of people need the heart argument. And so while, you know, people won't listen to me when I say, do you know that creating ethanol is actually more, puts more pollutants and is more pollution intensive than just refining gasoline in America. Nobody wants to hear that. But another argument might be, you know, it takes 4 gallons of water to make 1 gallon of ethanol. I mean, water's precious too. There's something in this discussion for everybody, and we got to figure out what turns your light on and meet people where they are, right?
1: Well, it's interesting what you make that analogy there, because, and I've said it a thousand times, I'm ecstatic to bring renewables into the markets and all that, but if you want to overpower our grids, okay, and shut and have the heat off in the winter and the air conditioner off in the summer, and you want to touch, I asked that same question. I said, okay, where are we going to have to actually go down and touch the fire? It's like a young child, okay? You know, you tell them not to touch the stove.
0: Right.
1: May not, you know, and then until they touch it, are we going to have to experience the no AC in the winter? Or our grid's going to have to go down? Of course, the EV mandates were a big example of that, right?
0: Yeah, I'm glad you got into that, because I've been telling people, look, in numbers, people's eyes glaze over, but in the last 11 years in the Commonwealth, we've shut down about 4.8 gigawatts of baseload power. You know what people react to? Their electricity bill going up, and it's probably doubled or tripled in that period of time because of policy choices. Look, we can make electricity efficiently, cleanly, and affordably if you just let us do it. And everybody can participate in the market the way they want to, but we shouldn't be forcing things on people. But here's what I know. As long as we're requiring more of the grid and producing less power, something's going to suffer at some point. Most people understand that, whether it's petrochemicals, like you said, or petroleum or electricity. Our country runs on energy. Everything about your life that's great, from your clothing to your car to your food, everything has to do with energy. And our country relies on it. And so why don't we focus on doing it most affordably, most efficiently, and most environmentally sensitively, and base that on facts. And I think we can all come out winners that way if we just focus on those parameters.
1: No question. And so I'm going to kind of touch on some other, because we got a little time left. And I do have at least one more discussion point when it comes to the RFS. But
0: yeah,
1: one of the things that, you know, permitting reform. Okay. Now, that's we hear it. It's a part of this industry's daily. So, yep. But it's an initiative in an area that we're delving into, because our projects are getting shut down.
0: Yeah.
1: We've done many shows. We had Siddharth Kara on the show several years back about the Congo and the children, the child labor going on.
0: Mining, yeah, slave labor and child, yep.
1: Of course, we can't do anything about it because we can't, you know, our permitting process is so brutal that, yep, you know, it would take 10 years to actually. So, I look at it. So we've in Philly, I've been involved in some zoning, you know, projects that were pretty challenging, but
0: right,
1: we worked incredibly hard. So I look at this from an elementary matter.
0: But it impacts you. It impacts you, right? If we're spending all our money in the permitting process, as opposed to being out there on the job making things and taking forever, this is where labor and management gets together, right? Management's only got a certain amount of money to invest in these projects. Labor wants to do the project, but if management has to wait 10 or 15 years,
1: that's right,
0: on their investment, labor never gets, and you don't have to be organized labor. No labor happens, and nothing is improved for anybody in our community. Like, we all want these good jobs. We all want the good stuff. Let's quit wasting we all want some special species of animal to continue to be on the planet. But I would just make this case. If the road or the bridge is already there and you're replacing it, with a new one, then why do we have to do all these studies again? Whatever animals live in there figured out how to live there.
1: Well, the bottom line is we have the same issues with pythons that already exist.
0: Yeah, right.
1: Okay, and so, right. And the advantage we have here in labor is we're already organized. So if we want to support issues and projects, okay,
0: right.
1: We have that opportunity to be able to do that as long as the environmental standards are there. I mean, my point is at least on a project by project basis, okay? Obviously, we understand that the partisan issues when it comes to the term, permanent reform.
0: Right.
1: But having said that, breaking it down to project by project, creating a situation where our energy leadership and our companies and our organizations, can have success. You mentioned a 10 to 15 year process. Guess what? How about there ain't no guarantee. You're going to do 10, 15 years, and you may eventually.
0: Right. There's no guarantee of it. Who wants to? I don't care if you're a billionaire, a millionaire, or if you got $5. You don't want to tie your money up for 10 or 15 years without any guarantee of return. Like, who would do that? And so those projects never happen. That's part of the problem.
1: Yeah, no question about it. So it's an issue, I think, that we want to kind of,
0: be involved in. You have to be. Yeah, you got a voice.
1: We're losing our projects. And
0: yeah.
1: One of the things that we talk about in this, obviously, we're 100% labor focused in regards to energy, but for us, it's not an organizing effort. We need to have our energy industry vibrant and alive.
0: Yeah.
1: So that we can have the big dog. We can be the big dog. And at the same time, there's nothing to organize if there is no project. Okay.
0: Right. Yeah, you're exactly right. The person that's buying gasoline or the person that's driving over the bridge doesn't care if the people working at the refinery or in a union or the people working on the bridge are in a union or not. That's between the management, the people that are running the refinery or the people that are building the bridge and the people, that are doing the work. That's between them. All the people on the other end want to know is, can I buy gas and I can afford? Can I drive over the bridge? It's safe. That's all they want to know. They don't care about that other stuff, but we got to care.
1: If there is no bridge, then there's nothing for us to talk about. We need the bridge and then we'll make the case for why we do it better.
0: Exactly.
1: Having said that, we're coming down to the nitty gritty. Just want to, get back to the conversation. So what's your advice? Okay. I mean, labor's worked across the aisle to try to change this program to protect jobs and the American fuel supplies, our industry. It seems like the issue has been going against us, obviously, recently. What do you think we can do? And obviously, our industry can do, and our energy industries and our refiners can do to fight the bad house bill. Okay, be more, more importantly, try and get a common sense solution
0: right.
1: to stop the madness on this mandate.
0: So I love the question, and I'm going to give you an answer to this. I think a couple things have to happen. Members have to be informed of how it really impacts you, and if you go in with some of your coworkers. And say, look, this is going to put my job I'm going to be out of work. My vocation, the thing I've done my whole life, is going to be gone, and I got to start all over again. That's number one. They have to know the impact. Not only, you can talk to them about the increased gas prices and the less efficiency and all that, but when somebody's sitting in front of you telling you they're going to lose their job because of your vote, that's really impactful. But then also, I think you got to come with a solution, right? Because they're between a rock and a hard place. So what's your solution, sir? Again, I think the solution is, look, we'll buy the stuff. Just don't make us buy more than we can use. Who in their home buys more of anything than you can ever use? I mean, yeah, we stockpile an extra, can or two of tomato sauce or toilet paper or diapers or whatever, but we don't have 10 warehouses sitting around that we paid for that we're going to outlive and never use. That's what the policy is requiring us to do. The solution would be, yes, we want to buy this. It's an octane booster. We want to help our farmers. but don't make us buy more than what we need. And by the way, all these folks that are for this say that E15, E10 ethanol can stand on its own. Well, if it can stand on its own, why is there a mandate? Why is, you know, the two don't square up. So we agree with you. It can stand on its own. Then get rid of the mandate. We're happy to meet you halfway. I think showing them the problem, providing them a reasonable solution is the answer.
1: Congressman Scott Perry, the bill is H.R. 2460, the Eliminating the RFS and its Destructive Outcomes Act. We want to thank you so much for being on the program. And you may differ on a decent amount of things, but we're on the same page here, sir.
0: We all love America. That's what's important, right? We all love our families and our communities. We love America.
1: Absolutely. And we appreciate you being on the broadcast.
0: Thank you, sir. I appreciate you having me. Appreciate the conversation. Happy to work with you.
1: Fantastic. Likewise. We'll have more from the Labor and Energy Show in just a minute.
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3: And back here on the Labor and Energy Show with Jaydock and Krause, fascinating interview and conversation, Jaydock. Commercial free. And I thought it was important to let that conversation run its course. Great dialogue between you and the congressman.
1: Yeah, listen, there's no secrets. Obviously, labor is not on the same page with Congressman Scott Perry in a lot of areas, okay? But we're talking about a situation where we're dead on, okay? Like we discussed, the congressman and AOC voted in the same. Well, guess what? When it comes to, I'm not speaking on behalf of all labor, but I'll tell you this. Our jobs are on the line here. Our small refineries are on the line, okay? And the communities around them, okay? And like Congressman and I were talking about, common sense has to prevail here, okay? There's a lot of individuals, livelihoods, companies, and like the congressman said, once they go, they're not coming back. And I saw that. You and I both saw that with the PES refinery. So, we may not be on, clearly not on the same page when it comes to our positions on labor and the workforce. But this one right here, this is going to take common sense from a lot of people to understand that there's a lot on the line. And, you know, labor, by the way, is not a political party. We support those who support us. We have, you know, we go across party lines and plenty of times. And as much as we are aligned with the Dems, we don't exist because we're only on one side of the aisle. And common sense has to prevail here.
3: Yeah, no doubt about that. I couldn't help but think of our very first meeting down at PBF Energy following the closure of the refinery down in South Philadelphia, which ultimately led to the creation of the Labor and Energy Show with Jaydock and Krause. And I kind of feel as though your conversation today kind of brought our whole objective full circle. That's why we exist, to educate. And today was a good example of your interview, the congressman's position, and the ability to educate in terms of what is kitchen table stuff for the public, not only in terms of understanding, there's perception and reality. It's not only the need to understand, it's also the need to be able to apply. And I thought that today was a good conversation about that.
1: Good question, Joe. We saw it. You and I looked in the eyes of those two men. I happened to be friends with one of them, and he was able to get, he had already worked at another company. I guess he had worked for SEPTA, and he went back there. But the other guy, 50, he was 50 years old. He lost his livelihood with thousands of other people. So, and they were in the USW. So that was one of the saddest days. I know you and I, when we brought them at the station, and it was so that's when you and I got engaged in this, this not just as a radio show, but as a movement. And, you know, we have, you know, I like the impact that we're making. And I think we're an example of what labor can do, and the great people we have in labor. And maybe we can, educate some people like we've talked about, not only on labor and energy and energy sector, but what labor is all about. And hopefully Congressman Perry is saying to himself, wow, those guys are pretty, you know, informative and good people. Because as you well know, we have a lot of great people in labor.
3: Well, I would send along this entire show today to Congressman Perry, because I think he'll find it valuable just to share with some of his colleagues in Washington. That's going to do it for this edition of the Labor and Energy Show with J-Doc and Krause. 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
7: 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I'm Doreen Taylor, and I'm the host of the critically acclaimed talk show, The Scene with Doreen. Every week, I sit down with my celebrity friends like William Shatner and Taylor Dane, chat about their lives, and so much more. 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
8: In the military, the mission was clear. You knew what to do. Now, the mission has changed. 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
24: Dan and Hutt present Harms. 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
27: Hi, it's Ralph Galati. I'm here with Father Jim Drucker on Rock and Roll Reveille, and today I'm going to be meeting with Lisa Newman and her husband. Lisa wore my POW bracelet in 1972, and we're coming face to face for the first time today. I hope you'll join us.

Lisa Newman. I'm from Baton Rouge, Louisiana, and I'm here today on Rock and Roll Reveille to meet Ralph Galati, a POW that I wore his bracelet for in 1972. I'm really excited. I can't wait to meet him.

0: And I didn't see the tripwires they had set out there, but I hit a tripwire and set off, I don't know what kind of explosive device.
1: Big blast, a big bright light, and that was it.
2: Were you unconscious?
1: No.
2: So you're still...
1: I'm still awake.
3: That had come, he was Army, Vietnam. And he was ordered. The lieutenant colonel told this sergeant, this Catholic boy, sergeant, to throw the con.
2: Out of the helicopter?
3: Yeah, to throw him off.

0: I am so excited. I am so excited of all the shows I've done. Bring the music down, Sammy. A little bit more. Under, right. Very good. Very good. Perfect. We're back on the air. Probably Jimmy Drucker's Rock and Roll Reveille. Sam, one of our engineers, gave me that name. We called it Reveille. He said, let's call it Rock and Roll Reveille. I can't think of his name. Whaling, was it Sam Whaling? Yeah, I got it. So I thank you. I thank Sam Spicer for allowing me to be on the air. Laura Lewis, who is our wonderful guru, operations manager. And in the studio, we have, bring it down a little bit more, we have a magnificent show lined up. A young lady is in from Baton Rouge, Louisiana. Bring it down a little bit more. Where Doug Satterfield, General Satterfield, is from, and unfortunately, he will be unable to be with us today. So I would ask every veteran to say a little prayer, a little tiny, a general prayer, okay, for Doug Satterfield. And he's fine, but a little prayer for him so that he's under the weather right now a little bit. I'd like to introduce real quickly Rob Carson, a former jock from KHJ in Allentown, AEB. So, Rob, say a quick hello.
1: KHJ was in L.A. there, young man.
0: That's right. I know that. No, go ahead. Okay. So continue to share your little credentials real quickly.
1: Well, my highlight of my radio career was when I was 16 years old, driving on the Pennsylvania Turnpike, I heard some nitwit at 3 a.m. on WARM, the mighty 590. And his name was Diamond Jim Drucker.
0: Oh, my God. Rock and roll. So let's say hello to Rick Fox.
2: Hello, everybody. It's
0: and get into that
2: here.
0: Mic. Get
2: I'm
0: in,
2: right
0: that
2: here.
0: Mic.
2: I'd be in back of it if it was any closer.
0: Drummer with Keith, and then, of course, SNL Saturday Night Live cameraman, Doc Savicki's with us, of course.
3: Doc Savicki, proudly serving the United States Marine Corps and the United States Air Force.
0: And then Billy Carlucci, our resident musician, songwriter. Writer, singer, producer, wonderful friend of mine, almost 70 years. Right, Billy?
4: That long?
0: That long, Billy.
4: Wow.
0: We were 2 years old.
4: We got a full house today. We're going to have a great time.
0: And then also, Ralph Galati, will you hop on the mic, please? We'd like to honor you. It's your show, really, in essence, and we've done many shows with Ralph Galati.
5: Well, the program's almost over. We haven't said anything yet.
0: And we and why don't you jump in here, Earl, first, and then we're going to have, for this moment, or this is the husband of Lisa Newman, who found our show via Sam Spicer, who gave him my number. He called me, and this came about now from 3-4 months ago. So, Earl, thank you. You're a Navy Swabby, if I remember.
6: That is correct.
0: That's right. And when were you in?
6: 62 Earl? To 66.
0: And what's your memories of being a Swabby in the Navy, sir?
6: Not very good.
0: Let's put on your wife, who's the honoree. Grab that mic and pull it down to your mouth. That's good. That's fantastic. We now introduce Lisa Newman, Lisa Johnson, married to Mr. Earl Newman, and we welcome you to Philadelphia Radio. And your thoughts right now, young lady. It's wonderful because, first of all, you have worn Ralph Galati's bracelet. You were at a department store. Gottschalk's, what's that? How do you pronounce it?
7: Gottschalk's.
0: Okay, and what happened? Share the story. You're how old? You were 17, 10th grade, 11th
7: 16
0: grade?
7: 16 or 17, and I went, they advertised in the newspaper that you could buy a POW bracelet and support the POWs in Vietnam, and they were like $2.50 or something, but it was, you know, a good support, and a lot of people were doing it, so myself, my mother, and my sister, we all wore the POW bracelets.
0: Can you remember that day, go back in life, here you are 16, 17 years old, your feelings when you went in, what'd you do, put your hand into like a basket and pull it out, or what, did they hand you one?
7: No, I think they were wrapped up in little cellophane packages.
0: Okay.
5: And she drew the short straw.
7: And then they just gave you one, like you paid your money, gotcha. And they gave you one, and then you wore it, and I wore mine all the time, and then the day that he came home, it broke in half.
0: How about that? The day Ralph returned home from mm-hmm. overseas, from Manoy Hilton, 14 months. God bless you, Ralph Galati. You're a hero from South Philly.
8: Yeah, I don't think so.
0: South Philadelphian Ralph Galati on my radio show, Rock and Roll Reveille. It's a blessing. So I'll tell you what, let's start with some music. And I think this is a perfect song, even though it's not about veterans or military. It's a hit record, number one, in 1970, which preceded you gaining your bracelet of Ralph's. And by the way, your bracelet broke in half, didn't it, recently?
7: Yes.
0: Yeah?
7: No, it broke in half the day you came
0: home. Oh, that's right. Absolutely. So let's play this hit record on Invictus Records. Number one, 1970, Frida Payne had this Band of Gold hit record on Rock and Roll Records.

0: That has got to be Ralph Gulati, the Vietnam national anthem, without question. It's a fantastic song, written by, I think it was Jeff Barry and Mann and Barry. Yeah, Barry Mann. And, yeah, get it, Karen. Yeah. So anyway, hold on, bring it up. So what I'd like to do right now is I want to bring on Ralph Gulati, who has a special gift for a young lady named Lisa Newman from Baton Rouge, Louisiana. So do your thing here. Fade the music out completely.
1: Please. So Lisa was one of the people that bought POW bracelets back in 1972. And the bracelet campaign started right around 70, 71. And they were instrumental because I was one of the last POWs, 1972, like the last 150 of this 591. And one of our objectives was to give good news to the POWs that were there for 4 to 8 years.
0: Wow.
1: And one of the pieces we could tell them was that the POW flag was created and the bracelets were being given out. And that was really motivational in terms of being rejuvenating. So Lisa mentioned that she broke her bracelet the day I got back, which was an omen. So I have a replacement for her.
0: Wonderful.
1: Which you could either wear or just hold on to. But at least it is now
0: get a picture if you
1: somewhat
0: can,
1: intact. And then I also gave her a nice bottle of bourbon because that's important to give to everybody. And also we have, I don't know if you're familiar with the thing called challenge coins. Military units and individuals have a coin that's designated, like Medal of Honor recipients have their own coin. But military units have a coin to represent their squadron or their base. And my POW group, the NOM-PALS, has a challenge coin, and I'm going to give that to you as well.
0: How wonderful.
2: Thank you so much.
1: And thank you for doing that. It was $2.50 in 1972, but it was worth its weight in gold for us to deliver a message of hope to the guys that were there for so many years that they might actually be welcomed home, that they had not been forgotten or abandoned. So you were part of that. So thank you for doing that.
0: Ralph,
2: well, you're very welcome.
0: I want to say, I'm sure our audience of veterans are empathetic and understand, certainly not to the full degree, but what you went through, Ralph. 14 months in a prisoner of war camp that was called Hanoi Hilton. Ralph, I think you shared one show with us before. You were a Phantom F4 weapons specialist. You were shot down behind enemy lines. You were captured. Can you share that moment when you were captured? And then I think you said even when you would pray or you would sing during Christmas that the enemy were pretty mean and very bad to you.
1: Yeah, February 16, 72, we were shot down, my pilot and I, Bill Schwertfeger. The hardest day was February 17th. When you finally get to a camp and you're in isolation. That was a hard day. But I knew about the POW MIA campaign, the bracelets and the flag and all that, the things that Lisa did. And that was rejuvenating because you could rely on the fact that, you know, the war was winding down, the public was behind you, even though 3 million veterans came home and were treated like, you know, toxic waste.
0: Yes.
1: But the POW issue was alive and well, and that coupled with faith and things like that really helped you from day to day. Really did.
0: Thank God. And you came back, and I think you had some McDonald person come up to you at your house in South Philadelphia and gave you some hamburger freebies or something.
1: Yeah, when I landed coupons in the Philippines, coming out of captivity with repatriation, I finally got to talk to my wife after a couple of days because they wanted to be sure we weren't really nuts. And she asked, what was your first meal? What do you want for your first meal? Which I thought was funny because my wife is British, and we knew her food sucked. But my family was all Italian, and I said, why have we been asking this? Italian? And I said, I just wanted a McDonald hamburger. I wanted something just American. And when I got home, I got the local McDonald's came by and gave me an honorary doctorate in hamburgerology. Not as good as your son or your daughter-in-law. She has her PhD in chemistry, right?
2: Yes, and I got mine from the Philippines, too.
1: I got mine in hamburgerology, for God's sake. And I got 1,000 hamburgers. So, I mean, come on.
0: But you had to get rid of them in a month, I think.
1: Yeah, they expired in 24 days. But that's okay. It was well-intentioned.
0: So you gave a lot of coupons out free. Now, listen, Lisa, truly, your feelings right now. I see tears in your eyes, dear.
2: I'm feeling kind of overwhelmed. This is all new to me and everything, so... Just a little overwhelmed.
3: No, don't feel overwhelmed. Ralph, if I may say something, being on...
0: Introduce yourself, say you are, because you're just a voice right now. Say who you are.
3: I'm Rob Carson. Okay. I'm the... I won't say that, but anyway, I want to say to you that being on Armed Forces Radio and Television Service in Vietnam, not at the time you were there, but in 1969 with a gentleman by the name of Adrian Cronauer, I'm sure you know that name, right?
0: Good morning, Vietnam.
3: That all of us there at that staff, we always thought about the POWs. That was our focus, even though the music was to make everybody feel good. We were there because of you.
0: Wow.
3: Okay.
0: Wonderful.
3: And as we went through each day, we would, and this is true, Father Jim, we would say a little prayer for the people that were there with us. Right?
1: And even today, you got to realize we really appreciate that. It was really encouraging. But there's still 80,000 still missing since World War II.
0: Well, so. I got to tell you that a friend of mine from Hazleton, Gary Brill, and Garry, he was an AFRN. Yeah. It may not have been the same time you were, but I know Adrian was there. And I asked George Gilbert, he was a top program director. I said, George, can I do an hour show on Sunday? Because Sunday was the only day I did a 12 to 4 a.m. instead of 12 to 6 a.m. Can I do an hour show?
3: That means you're only half nuts.
0: Yeah. Listen, though, a little serious. Can I do a show dedicated to our soldiers in Vietnam? He said, yes. I was stunned. So every week, I would take an hour out, and I would dedicate it to all the soldiers in Vietnam, in combat especially, and whatever role they were, MOS, whatever. And then I sent that tape to Gary, and Gary aired that on Saigon Radio. I think it was 50,000 watts, too, if I remember correctly.
3: Right.
0: And then years later, like 5 years ago, he said, Jim, first name because we've known each other 60 years, said, I have a copy of that. I have one of those tapes. Oh, he said, will you please send it to me? So we did. So someday soon, I'm going to dupe it down onto MP3 and CD, and we're going to play that show, the Jim Drucker Show from WARM. Rock and roll. Anyway, a little thought here. A prisoner of war is a person held captive. This is the quote from research in Wikipedia. By a belligerent power during or immediately after an armed conflict. The earliest recorded usage of the phrase prisoner of war dates back to 1610. Can you believe that? 1610. Now, with all of this wonderful that's happening here on Rock and Roll Reveille, I'd like to play this song that we should lean, you veteran, yes, no, you, yeah, and you too, Peter Hook. He was a former head chaplain for the VFW National and State of Pennsylvania. A great song by Bill Withers and a song during the Vietnam era, Lean on Me.

0: And you know, as we've been listening, this is Doc Savicki on the line now. As you've been listening to everyone speak, something that may be coming to your mind is anxiety, fear, which is very common among our soldiers, airmen, Marines, and their families. But invariably, what seems to support them and prevent that fear from going further is knowing that there's a reason that they're there, a purpose, a meaning in their life, and also knowing that there's someone waiting for them, believing in them. The POW bracelet was just one example of many examples of people that supported the soldiers, the Marines, all of them, and their families. And one of the things I'd like to talk about in a moment is one song that means so much to me by my hero, Billy Carlucci, who wrote the song that seems to spell out well our responsibility. And see if you agree. Maybe you'll be there. Maybe you'll be there. And as you listen to the music, you begin to understand that there is a reason for everything that we happen in our lives. And one of the things that I found important is to understand that we can do something about post-traumatic stress and that anxiety I mentioned earlier. And I found that General Satterfield's book, 55 Rules for a Good Life, is extremely helpful to my patients and to me as well as I deal with my anxiety. I'd like to share rule number 13 from his book. There are no secrets to success. It is the result of preparation, hard work, and learning from failure. Because failure is not your definition. It's only information. Remember always, the past is only information and not a script for the future. Colin Powell, General Powell. I'd ask each of you to be empowered, whether you're listening to me or you can speak to someone you know that is struggling with a stressor in their life, to call. If you speak to someone, you're already on the journey for healing. You can call or text 988-988 or directly speak with Doc Savicki, 856-278-4042. 856-278-4042. I'm waiting to hear from you. God bless you. God bless America. Thank you.
1: Well, they got a new dance, and it goes like this. Hi, everybody. This is Joey D from the Starlighters. I'm a Jersey boy, but I'll tell you what. When I'm in Philadelphia, I listen to Father Jim Drucker, the rock and roll priest, on WWDB AM 860. Be there or be square.

0: What a beautiful song in the background. It's a marvelous day. We have Lisa Newman. Lisa, get on here again. I love you, dear. I can't believe your husband called me, and we talked about this, and you're here in the studio in Philadelphia, Pennsylvania. Your thoughts at this moment, dear?
1: Well, I can't believe he did that either, but he does those kind of things to me. He thinks he's going to surprise me.
0: Well, he did, didn't he?
1: Yes. So, but normally I'm pretty introverted and shy, so this is a lot for me to do this, but
0: well,
1: do it for Ralph.
0: I'm going to introduce right now our executive producer, Janine. Janine, I'd like you to give a woman's viewpoint as a listener what your thoughts are right now of the show and this marvelous concept that of a bracelet worn on the arm, a hand of a person, and it has First Lieutenant Ralph Galati, 1972. Janine?
2: Absolutely heartwarming and welcoming for the POWs. I had one myself. Unfortunately, I can't tell you the name of the POW that was on my bracelet. This is absolutely a wonderful, wonderful thing to do.
0: We're going to be going on later with Louis Faines, who's going to be our guest next week. We're going to talk about him in a minute. Bring the music back up, Sam, please. Oh, it's done. Okay. Billy, I'd like you to jump in here. Billy is a former record producer, songwriter. He wrote for Ricky Nelson, Teresa Brewer, The Three Degrees. I think he wrote some for Leslie Gore as well.
3: I did.
0: So share some thoughts about the show now, Billy.
3: Yeah. Lisa and Ralph, what a wonderful story of dedication and love. Please share with the audience the feelings of your Broadmoor High School teenagers as they supported the Vietnam soldiers. It seems you each had a deep respect for the feelings of the soldiers in Vietnam.
1: Yes, I did have a deep respect for it. I'm sure we're going to talk about this later, but I have an uncle that was actually a POW in Korea. So I already had experience with people that were captive. And so it meant a lot more to me, I think, than it meant to a lot of people because, you know, I grew up with him. And we always talked about it.
0: Now we're talking about Clyde Levadais,
1: L-I-V-A-U-D-A-I-S,
0: U.S. Army. He was 24 months, I think it was, in North Korea, Ralph Galati, as a prisoner of war. So and your thoughts on that, Ralph? So we have Korea for 24 months.
4: You know, sometimes I really think the Vietnam guys had it a lot easier than the guys in Japan and sometimes in the Stalags and in Korea because that was, you know, terrible temperatures, terrible conditions. But you have to really, Vietnam, the war was on the news. Now, granted, it might have been one day behind, but every day it was on there. And then the POW issue ran around 69 or 70, took front stage because the wives brought it to the public, and so it was really a lot more visible. And the fact that we were not forgotten was a really big thing for us because in the other wars, you didn't know what happened for days or months or weeks.
0: Now, Lisa, what I'm trying to get at from you, you went down by yourself. What about your brother, sister, sophomores and the juniors from high school? What were their feelings when they obtained this bracelet that they had with a Vietnam veteran's name on it?
1: Well, I have to tell you that I think Baton Rouge really supported the POWs and the veterans. We have a good support system there for veterans and POWs. So I never felt like it was wrong to do. You know, I know a lot of people spoke ill of the Vietnam War, but I never felt like it was wrong to support what they were doing and what they were sacrificing.
0: Did you ever hear from any of your classmates that they would talk about the bracelet, any of them?
1: It's been 50 years. I'm sorry.
0: Yeah, that's true. Yeah. Like everybody has different memory banks.
1: Yeah, I'm sorry. I'm sure that we were all supportive.
0: So let's some more music, and these are all songs. Rick, I think you're going to tell us this.
5: Yeah, this is the Davis Bread, Cat Stevens montage, all for Lisa.

0: So that didn't work out real well for me. So now I am back in school at LSU, I'm studying to get a BFA in photography. So I've retired from my job. I worked there 35 years.
1: What did you do?
0: I did sales for a little industrial nut and bolt company.
1: Okay. And I think your mom's name was Ann, or is Ann, and your dad is Jim.
0: My dad was Jim. My dad passed away in 1980.
1: Rest in peace.
0: Yes.
1: And your sister, you have a sister?
0: I have two sisters.
1: Two sisters.
0: Jamie and Mary Charlotte.
1: Wonderful.
0: Jamie still lives in Baton Rouge. She's a teacher. She's been a teacher for 43 years. Second grade.
2: Wow.
0: And then my sister Charlotte lives in Annapolis. So... Good. Across from the Naval Academy.
1: Nice. I tell you what, we have a young man fleeting around the room here with my phone camera. It said the world's crazy wonderful today, a camera on a phone. Anyway, Emmett, will you jump into the mic and say hello to the audience and introduce yourself? This is your grandson, I think, right?
0: Yes, this is my grandson.
1: Jump into the mic. Come on. Get in there.
3: Hello, my name's Emmett Newman.
1: Okay, so tell the world about you, who you are, where you're from.
3: So I actually live in Madison with my mother and stepfather. I have two sisters, and I go to Madison Middle School.
1: Now, is this in the state of Louisiana?
3: No, this is in the state of Mississippi.
1: Okay, wow, okay.
3: Yeah, I drove all the way to... halfway point between Mississippi and Louisiana, and then I swapped cars with my grandmother and then drove all the way
1: now,
3: to Baton Rouge.
1: Sam, how old are you, son?
3: I'm 13.
1: Well, you're a good cameraman. We thank you for being here, and God bless you, and I'm sure you're very proud of your grandmother and that she wore this bracelet of the man that she's sitting right next to, Ralph Galati, prisoner of war from Hanoi Hilton.
4: You know how to spell Mississippi?
3: Yeah, I do, actually.
1: Good. Get in the mic.
5: Well, he can.
1: Spell
5: teach
1: it.
5: Him how. He doesn't know how.
3: It's actually spelled MISSISIPPI.
1: There you go.
6: Very good.
7: Hey, Emmett,
6: very good.
7: Do you want to grow up to be a disc jockey? Is that one of your goals in life?
3: No.
7: No, not after this. You don't want to do it, right?
3: No.
4: He's got good eyes. He's a girl chaser.
3: Yeah. So I actually want to be a YouTuber when I grow up.
6: Lisa, Doc Savicki here. Thank you, Emmett, for leading into what I was going to ask Lisa. You know, that bracelet, that silver bracelet, is a symbol. And one might say it's a symbol of love. And further than love is prayer. Prayer can ensure that someone is looking out for you, and you're asking the Lord from above to look out for that individual. And I believe that your prayer was answered with our good captain here. He knows that a lot of people prayed for him. And they've done studies. The New England Journal of Medicine have done studies on prayer. And those people that have been known to pray for, and those that have been known not even that they were being prayed for, all seem to have recovered from their illnesses and their challenges. So the power of that bracelet and the power of prayer was enlisted by you, Lisa. Thank you very much.
1: How wonderful. Doc Savicki, it's a blessing to be have you here with me on the air. I want to give a shout-out to Art Bolo, our radio's best friend and a good friend of our rock and roll reveille, Joey Reynolds, the great disc jockey, who should be in the National Radio Hall of Fame.
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1: And we congratulate Shotgun Tom Kelly and Charlie Van Dyke for recently becoming a member of the National, being inducted into the National Radio Hall of Fame. 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So

0: Boy, what great music here on Rock and Roll Reveille. Bill Withers and, of course, a big hit record, Lean on Me. Seals and Cross and Bad Finger on Apple Records. One of the first releases on Apple Records. 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
1: Who's got that bad finger?
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0: Okay.
1: I cut my finger and it's bad guy.
0: So now we're continuing with the following. We're going to be awarding now three certificates today on Rock and Roll Reveille. This is Doc Savicki, Andrew Savicki's concept. I helped him put it together, but it is his concept. And I'm going to start it. We're going to do a litany with Doc and with Rick Fox as we say this is a Rock and Roll Reveille with a bugler on the certificate of honor. And this certificate is presented to honor Lisa Newman, patriot and faithful POW bracelet holder of First Lieutenant Ralph Colati, Hanoi Hilton, and mother Ann Johnson, as we honor her as well.
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0: So we're blessed to have you on the show with us today, and let us continue with a little bit more music on Rock and Roll Reveille.

0: I'd like to bring on Janine again, our executive producer, as we will introduce Louis Faines, who will be our guest next week. Will you jump on, Janine, please, and join us?
1: You can tell I've never changed.
2: Absolutely. How's everybody doing in Philly?
0: Everyone is fine, Janine. Share with who our guest will be next week, because I think you know him and you've seen him perform live as a keyboardist and as a piano player and a rhythm and blues and gospel singer as well.
2: I sat down at church with a group of people and turned out that one of them was a spectacular keyboardist and arranger and composer named Louis Faines. And I have been to several of his concerts, and you guys will not be disappointed. He is great. He does gospel. He's played at the Cotton Club and the Apollo. He is quite accomplished.
0: If he's there, can he jump on and say hello to our audience, please? Louis Faines.
3: Yes, hello. How's everyone doing today?
0: Good. Everything's fine, Louis. Share with the audience who you are and what you're about, sir.
3: Well, I am a former Army I did time in the Army. I've been doing music since I was about 14, and it's been a very extensive career. I played with a lot of different genres. I've done rock, I've done blues, done R&B, and of course many, many years in the gospel arena.
0: Well, we will welcome you next week. We'll be playing some of your music, and you will be live in the studio with us. In the meantime, I'd like to ask Rob from KHJ and some of your credentials again, Rob, some of the stations you're at. And you were
4: I graduated AAB. From the sixth grade.
0: Okay. Mm-hmm. And the radio stations you're at?
4: around the world at AFRTS, Armed Forces Radio and Television Service, Vietnam,
0: and you
4: Iceland,
0: had a couple of thoughts about something at this moment,
4: well,
0: I believe?
4: Well, what I wanted to say to Ralph was, and, you know, after 55 years of disc jockey and sitting next to this young man here.
5: 69 years.
4: I never had a serious moment in my life being on the air, but right now, Ralph, tears are coming down from my eyes just sitting across the table from you, what you mean to all of us sitting at this table. So this, I want you to know, you got first person who really made me serious after 60 years on the radio. Tears are coming out of
5: my eyes. I appreciate that.
4: Okay.
5: But let me tell you something. Wow. In all humility, is anybody could do what we did.
4: Anybody,
5: let me tell you something. Anybody, you will shock yourself at what you're able to do. Now, I was lucky in that I had good education. I had good faith. I had good military training. I had POW training. And when I was a POW, I had good mentors. You'd be surprised what you could do. You end up, you know, it's always the old story. You know, sometimes you just do extraordinary things. You shock yourself. And you've mentioned about failure. You know, I mean, you know, we failed like every day. Some interrogations were good. You carried guilt with you every day because you knew you could have done better. But somehow you muck through and you'd be shocked. I appreciate your comments.
0: And Ralph, your Catholic faith help to sustain you. Am I correct?
5: No, I'm really. Absolutely. Yeah. We had church services. I'm trying to look at Lisa. We had church services. They were just religious. They weren't masses. But we had a church service on Sunday knowing that the guards were going to hate it so much that they would yank people out and beat them up.
0: My God.
5: We were in a group of 30 and said, it might be any one of us. Are you all ready to do this? And 30 hands went up.
0: Wow.
5: And we would sing services, and then they'd come out and they'd take away your food or they'd beat people up. You know, but it meant that much to people that you needed some kind of divine intervention.
0: This is the spirit of a man with faith, and he's on our show. It's such a blessing. Ralph, thank you. And I believe Vinnie Martell is calling in, the famous guitarist from Vanilla Fudge. Vinnie, will you come and join with us here? Ralph Garotti.
6: No, I'd love to.
0: And you were in the Navy. In the Navy, what years were you in, Vinnie?
6: I was in from January 6th, 1960, and I got out November 10th, 1963. Kitty Cruz, Norfolk, Virginia, Cuban crisis, proud to have served, and thank you for Ralph and Lisa for being on a very entertaining show.
0: We love you, Vinny. You and Peg, and I believe tomorrow night you're going to be playing at the, is it the Palace, I think?
1: Palace
0: and,
1: Diner.
0: Yeah.
6: Yes, Palace Diner in Berlin, New Jersey, 6 to 9 p.m., Flower Power Band. Myself, Vinny Martell, Peg Pearl, Steve on bass, and Bo Gregory on Kahuna Box. And we do everything, all kinds of music from the 60s all the way up to current stuff.
7: Vinny, this is Billy here. You're going to have a great show. I'm going to try to make it there.
0: Wow, wonderful.
6: Thank you, Billy. Sure. Thank you. It's a good pleasure if you could make it.
7: I'm going to try.
6: Come. Okay, no problem.
7: If love you, brother. Love you, brother.
0: What a blessing to have
6: love you too.
0: All these wonderful. We
6: God
0: love you, bless. Vinny. Our love to Peg. And let's continue with more music on Rock and Roll Reveille as we honor Ralph Galati and Lisa Newman.

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0: It's been a marvelous show. I want to thank Lisa Newman for coming in from Baton Rouge, Louisiana, to visit her son, Ryan. Ryan, if you can get to the mic with Sam Sneeris, I'd like Ryan to say a quick hello to the audience to be part of the show for history. And grab the baby there. Grab him. Bring the music down, Sam. Sam, music down. So, Ryan, welcome to Radio Philadelphia Radio and your thoughts of the show and your thoughts of your mommy and dad. And
1: how's everybody doing?
0: Ryan, will you tell us the thoughts of your mom and dad and Ralph Galati being here, giving your mommy the bracelet, which she's been wearing for many, many years?
1: It's a pretty big honor for sure. Definitely thank you for her service and everything, and for her to have experienced having his bracelet and it breaking the day he got back. You know, it's just a story that tops all others. So.
0: Thank you, Ryan. God bless you. It's been a marvelous show. I'd like to go round table. First of all, Rob Carson from Philadelphia Radio.
2: Yes, sir.
0: Say hello to the audience and goodbye and so forth.
2: But thank you for having me. You're my guiding light.
0: It's been a blessing.
2: When I grow up, I want to be just like you.
0: Billy Carlucci, will you jump in, please?
3: When I grow up, I want to be just like him, too.
4: Does that mean we're brothers?
3: Bless me, Father, for I have sinned.
0: You're forgiven, Billy.
3: I'm going to do my own confessions to myself.
0: And then Rick Fox, please.
5: It's been a pleasure to be here today.
0: Sam, is there any music?
3: Yeah, let's get it there.
0: Down. Listen, you got...
5: Ralph Galati, what a pleasure to be in the same room with you, sir. God bless you. And Lisa, it was wonderful to have you give us your presence today in honor of Ralph.
0: And thank you, Doc Savicki, for being here.
6: God bless all of our veterans and their families. And remember, your prayers are always welcome.
0: Ralph Galati, we love you. Welcome home, sir.
7: 55 years is a long time, and Lisa has to know that this is such a rare, rare treat to actually come face-to-face with a bracelet wear. So,
0: now, you really shared with me earlier that you're going to be meeting with somebody tomorrow, is it?
7: Yeah, there's a woman like you that wore my bracelet. She's from Green Bay, Wisconsin. And she's coming into town also on a vacation. And I'm going to see her and her family tomorrow. So it's like double duty, but it's really very,
0: now,
7: very
0: last thoughts of Lisa Newman. You're going to end the show with the music and as an underbed, please.
8: Thank you so much for having me, and thank you so much for your service, Ralph.
7: I appreciate it. Thanks.

0: Hey there, everybody. This is Miles from the Motor Crew. Do you like cars? Do you like talking about cars? Do you like wasting your time endlessly searching for cars? We've got the show for you. Every Thursday at noon, I, along with Tony Kasser, Pat Colburn, and Mikey Troiano, we sit there and we just talk about whatever we're talking about this week. We love our machines, and we hope you want to come join us. So, once again, 12 o'clock every Thursday. Come see us.
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0: 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I'm Miles Levy, the facilitator of this semi-roundtable show, along with Tony Kassler,
12: hey.
0: Mike Troiano,
13: hey.
0: And Pat Colburn.
14: I'm back.
0: We're the crew from Tony Kassler's Motor Group. Thanks for listening to our very Philly car radio show. Pat is back just in time to hear about how the Celtics lost, and the Sixers are obviously going to win the championship, as are the Flyers. That's just where we're standing. That's where we're fine with. Somebody, a little something in your throat there, Pat?
14: Yeah, sure.
0: Yeah. We're going to talk a little bit about that. We're going to obviously talk about cars. This week.
15: Even if they don't win the championship?
0: Well, they're going to, so I don't know what you're talking about.
15: There's nothing going on in Boston right now.
0: Nah, well, yeah, it's pretty quiet. True. TD Garden, yeah. A little quiet. Yeah. A lot of interesting things going on up there. It's finally warm up there, too. At least, you know, at least they'll be a little less angry than usual up in New England. But, you know, it's all a matter of degrees, right?
14: See if
0: boys?
14: The Red Sox can start doing something.
0: Hey, well.
14: Probably not, but.
0: Probably yeah. not, but you never know. Hope springs eternal, literally. We've had a pretty interesting week with cars, though. We've got a lot of cool stuff. We had some stuff going on. We have some stuff going on Bring a Trailer. We had some stuff sell on Bring a Trailer. We got some new cars coming in. We want to talk a little bit about the motor industry this week. We kind of stay away from just straight statistics, but there's just a lot of interesting trends in the new cars, which we don't do a lot with, and the used car stuff. So we will get to that. We're going to start with the cars that we personally have for sale or sold. We're going to start with the Bring a Trailer Saline Mustang, which we were really, really happy with. We had a really clean 85,000, give or take a few miles, Saline Mustang. That
14: jumping the gun.
0: Right. Hammered for 38K. So let's talk about that, guys. I mean,
13: that was great. We were super stoked about that result. This was a first for all of us. So we had a gentleman who called me on Monday to see the car, and it was only a couple days prior to it ending, and he said, I really want to come and see the car in person, and what time are you there till, and told him what time we were going to be available till, and it was, you know, like a three-hour window from when we were leaving, and he's like, okay, no problem, let me just look at the airport and see when I can fly in to see it, and I'm like, well, you're not going to make it before the end of today, let's look to tomorrow, and he said, no, I'm going to fly my own plane, and I'm going to come see it.
0: Oh.
13: I was like, excuse me.
0: No Expedia for this gentleman.
13: No. So he flew in and landed over in Brandywine Airport near us, took an Uber, and came to see the car in person. And he shared with us that he had one back in the day that was a white one. And he was in the car stereo world. And a friend of him led him to the car and said, you should really go check this thing out. And he said, nah, it's not really what I'm looking for. I want a white one. He's like, it's so cheap. Just go get it and give it to your kids. So he came out, saw the car. And, you know, has poker face on. He's like, I like it. It's okay, you know, but.
0: Didn't overplay his hand.
13: Yeah,
0: so to speak.
13: He's like, I'll just take it.
15: Which doesn't really matter to us. We're not bidding against it. Yeah. We're not even really setting the price there.
0: That's a really good point.
13: Right. Yeah. Yeah, well, and it's not our car. Not we're consigning it for somebody and representing them. Yeah. So, you know, but we're watching the auction yesterday as it's ending. And it's as typical Bring a Trailer auctions, you know, it's dead in the water until the last 2 minutes.
14: It was a really fun one to watch.
13: Yeah.
0: And yeah, that numbers went. Yeah,
13: the numbers jumped. Mm-hmm. Like I think we were like a $12,000 climb from where it sat to where it finished.
0: Absolutely, all day. And that all happened in what, the last half hour, right?
13: Not even. I mean, it was in the last 6 minutes.
0: Six minutes, and it just went. Oh man, that's where the fun of that comes in, right? Because I always talk about how I don't even want to deal with that gambling aspect of it. Mm-hmm. But that felt like you're just sitting at the craps table in Atlantic City doing your thing, right?
14: Oh yeah,
13: he's super excited.
14: I know a lot about that.
0: Oh, we'll get to that. That was a little new nugget of information. Nice. Yeah. But anyway,
13: he's really excited about it.
0: But that was the guy that did it. And then there were interesting comments. Like I said, I was watching the comments, and one guy was like, boy, this car is just a prime candidate for a motor swap. And I'm like, wait a second.
14: Yeah, what are you saying?
0: that car is
13: really
0: nice. The
13: whole point is not to swap that motor in that car.
0: I mean, hey, we all love a good Coyote. Or maybe he was going to be a derelict and put an actual LS in a Ford car, which I'm not against, but you know, some Ford guys might give him a hard time. That did not seem like the can. That car was way too clean and original for you to be doing that, I thought. But
13: and how much is it going to cost you to do that versus buying something that's already the next level up Saline or, you know, a forced induction version of that car?
0: Yeah, yeah. So, you know, and there's got to be guys.
15: You buy this car for originality.
0: Right. If you want a Saline and put a motor swap, there's got to be some Saline sitting out there where the original 5 liters and absolute just toasted. Yeah. So
14: you can go swap a Hellcat engine in it. I sent that picture to you guys, right? Yeah, it was a Fox body. So last week in Ocean City, Maryland, it was cruise week.
0: I assumed it was an LS supercharged. No,
14: it was a Hellcat engine they put in a Fox body. I haven't seen that before. I can get behind that, though. It's cool.
0: So can I.
14: As long as you're not taking an already cool and special Fox body like the Saline and destroying it.
0: We all seem to be on the same page about that.
14: I think most people would be.
0: You know, here's the interesting thing about those LS swaps. So one of the reasons that LS Chevy motor is so popular is because it's so compact.
14: Yeah.
0: Right? The Coyote and certainly the Hellcat motor are big, physically big motors. You can't just wedge that into anything without having to do some, taking a hammer to it, banging out like subframe so you can make some room. So I do find that interesting.
14: Yeah.
0: I did not, you know, you just sent that picture without any qualifications and I made an assumption. I didn't realize it was.
14: Oh, yeah.
0: That's pretty cool.
14: Check it out. Pretty neat.
0: Nice. So
13: it was good. So we had a good result yesterday. Our seller that we were representing was thrilled with the auction result. And he is Tony's second storage customer, right?
15: Yeah.
13: Out of all your storage customers.
14: From 8 years ago.
15: That car hasn't been there that long. But yeah.
13: But he's number two on the list, right?
15: Yep.
13: So he is one of the longest term people stored here at the park at Whiteland to sell his last thing that was stored here.
0: Wow.
13: So it's a little bittersweet.
0: How long is that car?
15: He might bring his other car back.
13: Yeah,
14: he's
13: we told him.
14: Buy something else.
13: Yeah. He said, he's like, do I have to return the fob? And we're like, no, just buy something else. We already have your spot.
0: Yeah, if you're a number two, that definitely seems like, you get some special dispensation at that point. Mm-hmm. Like, got to take care of your OGs, right?
13: For sure.
0: That's very cool.
15: The funny thing is, when he started storing with me, he had a 6-car garage. Now he's downsized to a townhouse, and he doesn't need the car storage anymore. He downsized his collection, too.
0: Oh, how about that? You'll just have to keep on getting in his ear about, I would use that just as a nice selling point. Like, you really don't like cars anymore? Just, like, phrase it like that and see what
15: he just bought a Carrera T. Yeah.
0: Did he?
15: Yeah.
0: Mm-hmm. A Carrera T.
15: It's not that he doesn't like cars. He
0: doesn't have a ton of
15: changes them.
14: It's that time. Yeah. You're switching everything.
13: And he, like, consolidated everything. He was that Ford. That we sold to?
15: 10 or more years ago, I sold his GT3, 991 GT3. 991. An early one, yeah.
0: Okay.
15: I sold his M2 when we first opened the park. So there'll be something else.
0: Sure, mm-hmm. There'll be something else. Sure. Yeah. Speaking of which, picked up a couple of cars. You guys, I haven't been around the facility very much this week, so I always love when Tony kind of texts me because there's, again, everyone just loves to send pictures without any kind of description. Yeah. So all I see are...
13: Well, Tony will give you the breadcrumbs.
15: He
13: drops a little something over
14: then
13: here.
14: Then you try to get info out of him, and he won't answer three times. Then you call him for the fourth, and then you finally get somewhere.
13: Yeah, he'll answer. I'll call you back.
0: But to be honest, I kind of like that.
15: We got this car. Didn't you know?
0: I kind of like the teaser.
15: 2 weeks ago.
0: It's like the trailer to a good movie. Yeah. Like, he just sends you the prequel, and you're like, oh, okay, what do we got going
13: on? It's the teaser for the people who work here. We're like, we're here.
0: Yeah, what did you do? But there were a couple cars. There's the car that... you already put up on the social media, so we'll talk about that one first. One of the cars that you picked up in this group was a 2022 M4 Comp.
14: Yep.
0: M4 Competition.
15: Convertible.
0: It's a convertible and a killer color spec.
14: Yeah.
0: So
14: crazy colors.
15: Yeah, this car's all Mike. And Mike can tell you about this.
0: This should be whatever you get rid of everything else for. This car is kind of you.
13: It does so much right. And I know it's a hate or love it design. That front grille really has a lot of people on the back foot about how it looks. But the car does a lot of things right. It's Tanzanite blue on Kyalami orange interior, which was an older color that BMW offered back in the 90s. And the contrasting of those two colors on each other work great.
14: It's sweet. It's
13: a competition pack. It's all-wheel drive. It's a $100,000 window sticker car, so it's fully loaded.
0: Our boy Brian Rowdio, who has a bunch of really fun, cool cars, broke down and bought a bright yellow M4 Comp convertible.
13: Mm-hmm.
0: He is in love with it. He's like, there isn't a situation this car isn't really good at. It's heavy for what it is, but he's like, it's not like it doesn't handle. So
14: when we picked it up yesterday, first thing Mike said to me when we got out of it is like, he's like, this car just gets smaller the more you drive it.
13: Yeah.
14: And I thought it would be the total opposite.
13: Right.
14: It would handle like a Mustang.
13: It's not a heavy, big car. Like, you get in and you look over the fenders in the rear and you're like, it's big in a sense that I feel like I'm driving something newer.
0: Mm-hmm.
13: But the more you get into the car and the more you drive it, the more the technology of the car and what it does, the car just kind of shrinks around you.
0: Right.
13: And it becomes a little bit more of a driver's car. It's really a rewarding, I think, platform and drive feel. It does have its newer quirks of being more plasticky.
0: Mm-hmm.
13: You know, it doesn't have the same kind of refinement and feel as some of the other German marks out there.
0: A little
13: some of the yesteryears cars, but
0: Yeah, a little thin. Yeah, not as engaging necessarily, but just a competent. But it's as electric power steering goes, it's great. So
14: yeah, steering felt great.
0: Mm-hmm. And I brought up Brian because he was the guy that we had on the show that is a driving instructor, and even he says it's like, look, there are all the reasons you think you won't like it, and it turns out not to be true when you drive them.
13: I really wanted to hate the car when it came out because of the front grille. And then driving, I'm like, this BMW is still doing something really right.
15: I'm going to drive the car. I'm going to drive it a lot and see if I fall in love with how it does everything. And I still won't overcome the grill.
13: So there's some companies grill front and fascia kits to adjust that. So if the car had a different grill, I'm curious to hear what your feedback would be like.
15: I would want to send this car to our sponsor, Dr. Julia.
13: Get some teeth
15: fixed. And get those buck tooth straightened out on the front of the M4.
0: I just had an image of that car sitting right in there, like one of their operating rooms being worked on. It's what's interesting is BMW has come out and said those less buck toothy grills that you can get aftermarket. Mm-hmm. BMW already said something about like, well, you got to worry about cooling. So if you ever actually, you almost feel like they might give you a warranty denial if they're like, well, you've blocked the car's
14: upgrade
0: ability
14: the
0: to
14: cooling
0: breathe.
14: A little bit.
0: I'm just saying, it's just one of those interesting things. But it did to me. Once you cut off the height of those, then
13: they're two big vertical inlets.
0: Good God.
13: Right? And the designs give you the horizontal grills with all the airflow still.
0: Just a huge.
15: Is that just BMW saying, well, our cooling systems have sucked for the last 30 years and they self implode and break apart? So we need to get more air to them instead of making the plastic better.
0: Yeah. Yeah. I just, you know, any old opportunity to imply a warranty denial keeps people from modifying things. There is something to be said for that from their side. But.
15: The rest of the car looks great. Every other angle. Yeah. If I don't walk around the front of that car, I think it looks great. I don't love the taillights on them, but
0: little Lexus-y
15: they're not horrible. Yeah, mm-hmm. Or Infiniti. They still look good. They just don't look BMW.
0: Right.
15: And the front just looks bad.
0: Boy, that was the thing. Every time you walk to the front. And it's just, you know, now that you're used to it, it isn't as weird. And we were just saying that about their smaller BMW M or any of the 2 Series. The M2... which when it first came out, that the whole bonnet, everything from the bumper level down, where it just feels like they just went with these complete rectangular shapes, where it looked really kind of like, it wasn't as off-putting to me as the M3, M4 front end, but it really was like, why are you going out of your way to make that so geometric when the rest of the car really has, like the taillights kind of had this like swoopy look to them, the headlights kind of, you know, you're getting these curvier shapes, and all of a sudden from the bottom down, it was like a Lego, like cut out Lego.
15: And yet Mercedes has been able to keep the same grille design forever now on all the cars and keep it and not go crazy big or all these different shapes and designs. Like it still looks like it should.
0: It's almost like it's another level of refinement. Well, they just seem to actually decide we want to integrate, whereas BMW's in this era where they're like, we're intentionally not integrating the design. We want it to stand out. That's how we do that. Some of our clients, excuse me, China market, I think in particular, is where they seem to have success with that, where it's the more it stands out, the better, whether it's positive or negative.
13: Lexus was the one that brought that, you know, they started doing the real big front grills and said, this is the Chinese Predator market girl. That is demanding this look. Mm-hmm. And it crossed over into BMW and other marks. But
0: every meme you saw of when the Lexus grill came out where it was like pinched in the middle as you went down and came out, and then they would just superimpose the Predator mouth right next to it or over it. It was like, wow, yeah, I see where you got your inspiration from.
15: And then Audi
0: from.
15: Did it with a really tall grill.
0: The first Shield, they call that the Shield grill. Remember that? And that they went from some of their smoothest, best, clean shapes to just sticking that grill on the front of everything. It's, you know.
14: And now we're moving on to the dinner table grill.
0: The dinner table.
14: Everyone's just slapping a dinner table on the front of their cars and calling it a grill.
0: Or the Weber. I mean, you know, you could definitely heat up a steak or two, especially on the 7 Series where it wrapped up over the top of it.
15: Yeah. And then you have all these EVs that have no grills in the front.
0: You know, that's probably the funniest thing to me because you need that, like, they're still trying to find that balance between not needing all that cooling and still having kind of an approachable, something that looks like an automotive face. They're trying. They're giving it their best shot, right?
13: Well, I think we all drove the M4 yesterday and said, this car's great. I don't think anybody came back and said,
0: to bring it back,
13: this is a disappointment. I think it feels Slightly bigger than the F8X platform.
14: Definitely.
13: You know, it has a little bit more girth to it everywhere in terms of the seating position, driving position, size. But it's really refined, really rewarding. Does a lot of things, I think, really good for the money at this point where it sits.
12: I guess I'm going to have to come by and give it
14: too. Yeah.
12: Well, we know that's not a problem with those things now.
14: Mm-hmm. And to think that you can just like slap a tune on it and you're making probably close to 100 more horsepower is kind of crazy.
12: But that's true of the Mercedes too. Like any of the stuff, the twin turbo, or just turbo German cars, it just seems like they really are conservative with their tunes. There's a ton available in the aftermarket. Mm-hmm. Porsche, Mercedes, BMW, all of them. It's like, oh, we can get another 100 horsepower just with a reflash. And you're like, like that always sounds like a bit dubious. But then it's like, oh, yeah, that's really happening. And the cars seem to be doing well with them so far.
14: So
12: there's that, you know, we're going to have the M4. We'll put that up pretty soon. We also have, guess what? We have another Porsche. So this Porsche you're familiar with, right, Tony? We have another interesting 991 .2, the later generation of the last 911 coming in. Talk to us.
15: This one's a 2019 Carrera S convertible.
12: C2.
15: It is paint to sample.
14: Whoa.
12: Oh, no. Yeah, PTS. One of one.
15: Yeah. it is, paint to sample Voodoo Blue.
12: It is the Voodoo Blue.
15: On a black interior.
12: Which looks nice.
15: And I had this car 3 years ago. I think I bought it 4 years ago, kept it for about a year and sold it. And now it's back.
12: And now it's back.
15: And I do like this one a lot. We have H&R Springs on it.
12: Just a little lower.
15: Stance. We've got a little bit of spacers on it. Just everything sits right.
12: And we're also
15: a good one.
12: We also are embedded with Soul Performance at this point, right?
15: Yeah.
12: So just saying, if you wanted to tune it just a little bit, then you could go right to Tony and get those quick little mods that really make a difference. Yeah. Everyone that's had those has loved them. I mean, our boy John Crable had it on his C4S he just sold. Dr. Schwartz, maybe he'll be the guy for the blue one.
15: Maybe.
12: He got rid of the black one that Doug has now. But yeah, they're great. And so we'll be having that up for sale.
15: That one
12: will
15: be getting
12: too
15: up for sale.
12: Yeah.
15: Pretty soon.
12: So a couple of really nice convertibles.
14: Perfect car for the summer.
12: Spring. Spring, summer cars. Perfect for Philadelphia weather. There was one other car. Are we going to talk about the other Porsche or are we going to?
15: Yeah, this one won't be going up for sale for a while, but it's going to be around. You'll see it at our shows.
12: Okay.
15: We also bought a 1988 930 turbo.
12: It's a turbo.
15: It is a turbo.
12: I didn't know if it was a turbo look or turbo.
15: It's a turbo. Ugh. It is marine blue on linen.
12: Oh.
15: Which doesn't get too much better as far as turbo
12: the
15: colors go.
12: No. Yeah. So, and that's 88. That's still the 4-speed, but that's like the next to last year that you could get. I think they only had it for a half a year next year.
15: Yeah, and then it went to the 5-speed.
12: For 1 year.
15: Which, it
12: does not
15: in
12: matter.
15: In the stratosphere.
12: But. Yeah, but just with the torque, the way that car produces power, the 4-speed is more
14: I just
12: than
14: got
12: acceptable.
14: My first ride in it.
12: How'd
13: Did
12: that
13: you
12: go?
13: Take it here?
12: What'd
13: you bring it here?
14: Yeah, it's here.
12: Oh, it's here.
13: Oh.
14: That car shocked me.
12: Oh, that's cool. I can switch out the vault. If you guys want a little more comfort on the way home, we can swap out. I'll just meet you back.
14: It's pretty comfortable.
12: I bet it is.
13: Is that car still, the last time I drove, I remember there was like no boost, no power, and then all of a sudden it's just on.
15: You step on the throttle, you count to three, and then you're moving.
13: Yeah. And then things happen.
15: Yeah. You watch the boost gauge just go up. But you're.
12: That lovely old school turbo where I was like,
14: I can't imagine delay. How ridiculously fast that car felt when it was out.
15: Mm-hmm. It did. So I'm familiar with them very much so when they were new. And as a passenger in them, a young passenger at the time, you would feel that sinking feeling in your stomach when you accelerate. And I think now we're more used to it. Over the years, we've driven faster cars, but that car was still fast in its day. It was
14: the
15: 0-60 in the 1970s.
14: Yeah, I looked it up. It ran a 13.1 quarter mile, which, Porsche in a drag strip, but still, that's an impressive number.
12: An incredible number, and so easily tunable now. So that's first segment over. When we come back, we're going to talk about some other cars that we saw for sale, and then we're also going to talk new and used car sales trends right after this commercial break.
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12: Yes, yes, yes, we're back. Motor Crew on WWDB AM live from the 215. Philly. Thank you again to our sponsors from the Dental Club, ACPO and Dr. Julia Armani, our favorite people. Really appreciate what they can do for us and what they will be doing for us as I get either my grill or the M4 grill fixed. We'll see what we got going on. We still have some other cars to talk about because we have another car coming up on Bring Your Trailer, but I did want to get to some Bring Your Trailer stuff after that. Real briefly, because we think it's going up any second now. The Restomod Chevelle.
13: Yep.
12: It's a original. It's not a Restomod, really.
13: Well, it kind of is because it's got an LS3.
12: It's got a
13: Tremec.
12: Okay.
13: You know,
12: it's got CarPlay.
13: It's got a Pontiac GTO seats with heated seat function and Apple CarPlay. It's a Restomod.
14: Comfortable.
13: Yeah.
12: So comfortable. Someone that would know.
13: Yeah.
12: It's coming out
13: but
12: of
13: the original stuff is still with the car. We still have the original block, the transmission, the console, the seats, the wheels. So you could put it back if you,
14: you could definitely put it back.
12: But very clean body, looks really good, has the power.
13: Really nice.
12: But yes, if you want, you know, the interior, it does. It's always interesting when you see bigger, more modern seating in an older car like that. It's like all of a sudden the interior feels much more intimate because you don't have these thin little buckets.
14: It actually adds a lot to the driving experience, too.
12: Of course.
14: You're not sliding around.
12: So much
14: around
12: more comfortable and you know, supportive.
13: No, it's great.
14: You don't have some weird seatbelt placement either.
13: Yeah. It's a really rewarding muscle car driving experience because it's a pleasure to drive. It has power steering. It has air conditioning. Like, everything works.
14: Right? Yeah.
13: It's a very different experience from some of these ones that are original, but tough to drive.
12: But that's why Restomods are so great because they have the classic styling. But if you make the car more drivable and more of the modern, just little accoutrements that make the car better. I mean, seats are huge.
14: Yeah.
12: A comfortable seat makes all the difference because when you're on some hard, those old buckets, like at a certain point.
13: It really does change.
12: Yeah, you don't want to do another day
14: driving position and everything.
12: Right.
14: It adds so much.
12: Hold you in place, whether you're sliding or maybe getting hit by something, not to like worry about that too much, but they hold you in place, right?
13: Yep.
12: So that car, we should be live today,
13: if not by tomorrow.
12: Today or tomorrow, there will be a very nice light blue Chevelle. That's us. Gorgeous car.
13: It's not light blue. It's black.
12: Light blue, black. I must be close. I'll get my eyes checked after this. Apparently, we need a little bit of help. We need an eye sponsor. We need an ophthalmic surgeon sponsor. Apparently.
14: We have a light blue 71 Super B that we're doing five-speed swap on right now.
12: Really?
13: Yeah, that's going
14: to
13: be cool.
14: Yeah, I'm excited to see that project come together.
12: Cool.
14: That's over at the Service House of Precision, our mechanic shop.
13: Yeah, Pat's orchestrating that build with a customer.
12: Really?
14: Yeah.
12: Really cool.
14: Yeah, okay. It'll be really neat. And that car, he had some other work done to it at another shop, and they boosted the power probably by 200 horsepower. Mm. So the car's sitting around 600, and the clutch and flywheel in it, it was just smoked. Absolutely smoked. It could not handle the power at all.
12: Oof.
14: And so, sure enough, he calls me up one day. He's like, I think the transmission's broken. Something's not right. I'm like, why? He's like, it won't go into gear. I'm like, oh, okay.
12: Yeah, that sounds broken.
14: Yeah. We took it off, and it was so smoked. So
12: everything in there was just fragged.
14: Our mechanic, John, he was like, dude, I've never seen a flywheel this destroyed.
12: That means he kept on, when it started slipping, he was just like, he just was going, send it.
14: Well, he drove it to his office in Jersey that day. So okay. He was like 70 miles away.
12: So he was just trying to get the car.
14: Yeah, he was just trying to get home. Oh. And he got home.
12: Not with the car, but he got home.
14: Yeah.
12: We've all been there. Where we drive the car, we're like, we know we shouldn't, but it's like, I'm going to try and get this thing to make it. So that car is coming up soon. Yeah, soon. Chevelle. Black Chevelle on Bring a Trailer. Hopefully coming in the next 24 hours for sure. I just wanted to bring up, I always kind of check Bring a Trailer, as we all do, and kind of look at cards that we may find interesting. The first one I wanted to bring up is, it's just one of the hardest things to find at this point, which is just a really simple, clean 911. Now, we all know the prices on 911s have gone through the roof. It's almost impossible to get a really good deal on one. This car just caught my eye. If you go to Bring a Trailer and you look up 1999 Porsche 911 Carrera, this was a black on black, 55,000 mile 996 chassis, zero options. Could not be better. Just black on black. Everything looked clean. Has all the maintenance records, IMS done. If you want a 911, you guys tell me. Can you think of something better? If it's your first 911, you just want to get into it. What would be better than just a clean 996 with no stories? Just base.
14: We had ours.
15: A clean 997 with no stories.
12: Are we already at the point? But that's what I wanted to bring up. 997s, aren't they already starting to creep up a little bit more? Like the prices on 997s
14: are
12: up and up and up.
14: Yeah.
12: 996s are still reasonable, and you're still getting...
15: Reasonable. They've gone up.
13: Yeah, they've gone up. Yeah. They've gone up to a territory that I think cross-shops 997, because I know the 997s are going up parallel with that or even more, but at some point, why are you not jumping into the 997?
12: Well, a 997 is clean as this.
13: Yeah, and I'm not trying to say everybody just has infinite amount of money to spend.
12: Right.
13: But if you're looking at a $50,000, $60,000 996, you're really looking around at what you can get into in a 997.
15: I don't think this car is going to be cheap. I don't think this car is going to be as cheap or quite the starter car.
12: So this is
15: what you're saying.
12: I thought, 55K mile, I'm thinking 40 to 45 for a 996.
15: It's already at 20 with 6 days to go.
12: Well, that doesn't...
14: Yeah, I'm thinking closer to 60.
13: So is it an S or is it a regular coupe?
15: No.
12: There's no such thing as an S for 996.
13: Oh, right, 996.
14: Duh.
12: So that's where I'm going to go. This is where I think 40 to 45K. I don't know what kind of 997 I'm getting at this point for 40 to 45K, assuming I'm right on that. But that's an interesting bet.
14: You're getting a higher mileage 997 for that money.
12: With a higher mileage car with no story. Like, this becomes whether it's a smart buy or not. You know, you can get into a 997 for 40 to 45K. Is it going to be as good of a used car buy as that? That's what I'm saying. Because you're always going to have a little bit of overlap.
15: No, it's not going to feel as new as that. If this car has that low mileage and is not worn and abused, it'll feel new, especially inside. So, yeah, there's that. But probably for a little bit less, you could get a 996 convertible for less money. Because we have seen those with low mileage and not be too expensive.
12: But a lot of guys don't, we know, 911 is the one car where some guys, they hear convertible, and that it's like the only car where the price doesn't go up on a convertible is with 911s. Yep. So, and as all things being equal, I would take a coupe 9 times out of 10 over a cabriolet, all other things being equal. That's just, I think that I speak for a lot of 911 buyers in terms of that. You're a convertible guy. I know you love them. Mm-hmm. There's some of us that, us paint a sample, I can only have one silhouette kind of guys, which exist, that would only want the coupe. So, as far as a 911 coupe goes, I think this just seems to be in the sweet spot, but it is. We'll have to see what the price is, right, guys?
14: Yeah.
13: Well, is this ending before next week's show? We should have our guesstimates in here.
12: Let's see.
13: Let's have our wagers in here for next
12: Thursday.
13: Yeah,
12: that's probably not a bad idea at all. So that car, which of course I have on my watch list, that ends in 6 days. So perfect.
13: It's kind of a no frills car.
12: It is literally no option.
13: $6,000 no option, black base 6-speed,
12: right?
13: With IMS service done, which is great, and low ownership.
12: Right.
13: I'm going to guess. My guess is going to be this car hits 47, and then you're going to have fees on top of that. So I think this car really transacts in the low 50s.
12: Mike says 47. Tony, where you go? What's your number?
15: I'm kind of like right there too.
12: Okay.
15: I think And I think Mike and I are probably thinking that if we were listing that car for sale, we're asking 49.
13: Mm-hmm. Yeah.
15: So
12: taking 47, asking 49, well, maybe taking a little bit less. Okay, so you're going with 47K too.
15: If you want to change that, depending on what you two think, well, so let's see what
13: let's see
15: think
13: Pat's
15: first.
13: Number.
15: Yeah.
12: My top number is
14: $90,000.
13: It's a six-speed. It's a 996. It's worth everything.
12: I'm going to stick to my story, whether
13: you
12: I'm right or wrong.
13: You can't give a range. Pick a number.
12: I did. I said, I'm going to go for the high one. I'm going to say 43.
13: Okay.
15: All right. So first thought was also 42.
13: I got to quickly bid 47.
12: Are you going to run it up? Oh,
15: are
12: no.
15: Are we playing the prices right?
14: Exactly. I think this is going to the 50s. I think it's like very low 50s.
13: Okay. So what's your number?
14: Do 51 and a half.
12: 51.5.
13: Whoever's,
12: and then if it was Price is Right, then I would have to bet 51,501 just to really screw with everything. But no. So we got 47K for Mike. Tony, you're kind of not sure. 43K for me, 51.5K. We're just going to put Tony at 48K just because, just to make it more interesting.
15: Hold on, I have to do my due diligence.
12: Oh, he's doing his numbers. Ah, this is the fun stuff.
15: I'm looking to see where it is, who's selling it.
12: Oh, there's a whole bunch of stuff. It's in Charlotte, in North Carolina, so that's it's down in the southeast.
13: Yep.
12: So
13: three owners, clean car.
12: But that's also, clean
13: IMS
12: car.
13: Bearing done, six speed.
12: Looks clean underneath, does not look like it came from a rust belt and was not driven through the winter. So that's good.
13: Yeah. Not really a driver, though. It's more like a nicer driver, you know?
12: But yes, I think you are.
13: You're not paying a premium on the low, low mileage side, but it's low miles.
12: And let's be honest, a lot of times, if I were to buy a 996, I wouldn't mind one that's a little tired because I'm going to want to do that and do a bunch of stuff to it. So in some ways, because I'm going to immediately start messing with it, this isn't the ideal car for me. But I think for someone that just wants a really smart 911 buy, this car
14: is definitely a good buy.
15: Okay, so let me throw the curveball at you.
12: Okay.
15: We just sold a...
13: No, don't tell anybody what we sold that for. not till next week.
12: Okay.
15: We sold a 996.
12: A996.
15: Yeah, with the similar mileage.
12: Right.
15: Less mileage. Way less mileage. For not that much more than what you guys are thinking on this one.
12: Interesting.
13: But it didn't have a wing. This has better colors. Ours had a wing.
12: Yours had the whole factory aero kit.
13: Half the miles.
12: Right.
15: Yeah.
12: Interesting.
13: I don't want to sway anybody else's numbers. We'll give that number away next week, though. We'll tell people.
15: Yeah.
12: I got it. Yeah. It's going to happen when
13: let's give everybody else listening
15: the
13: guessing
15: game. We basically sold it for asking price, so it's not a secret. But
12: right.
14: That's why my number is what it is.
12: It is
14: This market's getting hot. The 996 market.
15: No, but see, I'm the opposite. I think this car's got to be less because
14: it's
15: of the
14: be
15: mileage,
14: less.
15: And it's not as cool as
14: it's
15: ours.
14: It's
15: got to
14: be less.
13: No color premium, but good colors, but no wing, and double the miles as our last car.
14: Yeah.
13: And our last car was a two-owner. This is a three.
12: Yeah. Okay. Fair enough.
13: Whoever is close.

0: Cool. Okay. And transmission.
1: Damn.
0: Five-speed manual, upgraded everything in there. Like, good clutch, reinforced everything. The Miata motor, he completely rebuilt, put new cams in it, and put individual throttle bodies. It's got ITBs on it.
1: Miles, I was just thinking in my mind, too. I'm like, none of this older British little cars really do it for me.
0: Right. Normally,
1: this
0: it doesn't.
1: This is exciting.
0: This car, it weighs nothing. It's got a ton of power, and it would just be
2: fun.
0: But
2: it won't sound British.
1: I'm fine with that.
0: It's a four-cylinder. Sound Japanese. So, I mean, it's going to sound like a Miata motor.
2: It's going to
0: so
2: sound a little more
0: like
2: buzzy than the British.
3: Has that more mechanical sound to it.
0: You mean sounds like a tractor engine? Mm-hmm. Yeah, you're, well, yeah. Boy, I mean, that's the thing that I don't find very exciting. But this car is such a wild card to me. This car is so well built and really nicely put together. What's the audience for it? Who's buying that car? And the thing is, if you look at the commentary...
2: I know people that would buy that.
0: But the commentary from the beginning, people are really impressed with this. And then people that know him are coming in and being like, hey, this guy's like a mechanical engineer. This car... It's incredible. So I'm really interested. Now, it's already up to $12,000.
1: I was going to say, what's this going to go for?
0: That's the wild card. That's what I'm talking about.
1: Yeah.
0: Who knows what something like that goes for?
1: Because if this is like a $25,000 car, $20,000 car, it could be a younger guy getting into it.
0: Could be. That's the thing. It could be anybody. Yeah.
1: It's like, this would be a good car thing. For a younger enthusiast to get into.
0: Right. But this is where the market's always so interesting to me. Where do you put a value that's not, it's, you know, people love that coupe version of the MGB actually has a very loyal following. But, so, and I happen to love that because I'm not as much of a convertible guy, I'd rather have this. But this car, it trying to guess where it's going to wind up, and I don't know what the reserve is. I could ask the guy and find out. But it's interesting. I just find it interesting, something like this. What are we going to, you know, what would you guess?
2: What's it at right now?
0: It's only at $12,000 with 5 days left. And it's already got, let me see. It's got 786 people watching. That's a pretty high thing. And it's already got 46 comments. And
1: damn,
0: it's just...
1: That is a lively auction.
0: People are all
2: people
0: they're
2: stuff.
0: Asking a million questions, and the guys, you know,
2: like
0: again,
2: you said, it could go either way.
0: Responsive seller.
2: It could be 30,000. It could be 65,000.
0: I even think the spread might be even worse. I think it could be anything from 25 to that 60, yeah, depending on what.
2: What
0: it
2: I
0: is,
2: find
0: right?
2: interesting about that is the title of that auction says Miata powered, and I just started thinking how many other cars get away with that. You can say Corvette powered.
3: Mm-hmm.
2: No, I mean, it doesn't say Mazda powered.
1: Yeah,
2: it says
1: right.
2: Miata. So you could say Corvette powered, but usually you would say LS, whatever it might be, or LT. You'd probably say 911 powered.
1: Hellcat
2: you'd probably
1: powered.
2: Say Hellcat, or but there's not too many.
1: You hear
2: cars
1: Miata
2: where you're,
1: powered,
2: where you're calling you're like, it by the car's make.
0: Like, yeah.
1: What, they put a Miata engine in
2: or,
1: a go-kart?
2: Sorry, the car's model. You know, so Miata 911 M3s, but not a ton.
0: No,
2: it might just say M-powered if it was something else. But no, that's interesting.
0: And that's interesting because we probably, as a car show, we don't really talk about Miatas that much, but that's not because we don't have any misunderstanding about it. It is an iconic car.
2: Mm-hmm.
0: Like from the second it came out to now, and especially since nobody else, a couple of people kind of made a run at them with some interesting things, but there was, you know, but that's it. Like you just want a cheap, affordable, fun car, isn't fast, but if you want a handler...
2: Well, and that's the other thing about that auction is the Miata was meant to be the new British roadster that no one was making anymore.
0: That's a good point.
2: So
0: that's a really good point. So it kind
2: it's
0: of
2: a perfect match
0: it tracks,
3: right?
0: Yeah. It really tracks. That's a really good point.
3: And now it's reliable.
1: Yeah, that's pretty cool.
0: Look, man,
3: parts are easy to get.
0: One of the few British cars that is not dripping at least a little bit of oil under at any point. I don't care when you rebuilt it. I don't care how much of a good job you did. It's always going to leak like an old dog. So
3: these crossover motor swap modifications like lead to a ton of questions because everybody needs to know how it was built, what's done to it. And I anticipate this 100% for the Chevelle.
1: Yeah, the Chevelle auction should be
0: interesting. Because that's everything. If you're buying something like this, that really
3: is
0: much
3: easier when it's this is a 2005 Honda Accord.
0: Right.
3: Full stop.
0: Right.
1: Where's the fun in that?
3: No, I know.
2: It's any build because it's someone that did it not the way the factory did it.
3: Yeah.
2: Not the way the million other cars just like it were built. So now you're figuring out how someone...
3: Yes. Yeah, but even
0: the variable is the execution.
3: Some suspension.
1: But the Chevelle, too, a pretty reputable shop did the build, no?
3: Yeah, Phantom Works.
1: Yeah,
0: well, sure.
1: Yep. Phantom Works did it, so that should help a lot.
2: But if I sat here right now and built a Lego house and broke it up and told you to build it the same way, you can't do it.
1: Yeah.
0: No, right. So, yes, it always comes down to execution. That's why I always say you should come and look at a car. So wrapping that up. When we come back, we're going to talk about more normal car sales.

0: That one was a little bit of an outlier. What's going on in the new car market and the recent used car market? We will talk about that when we come back from this break.
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0: Yeah, we were grooving to the timeout music. Welcome back to the Motor Crew in your lunch hour. WWDB AM live from Philadelphia. We love doing this show live because we got to keep it moving. But, you know, if you want to hear what we've done before, we do have a means to make that happen.
1: Absolutely.
0: Peck Holburn? Yeah, what's that about?
1: If you guys can't listen live, do not worry. We're available on all your podcast streaming platforms. So whichever one you use, just type in The Motor Crew and all the episodes from season one and season two will be right there. And you can also check us out on Instagram at CasserMG and Facebook. Just look up Casser Motor Group. You can see all the cars we're selling, what we're up to, what we're going to be putting on Bring a Trailer and whatever else we're going to post. Check it out.
0: Thank you, Pat. You know, we were in the break there, and, you know, it is the lunch hour. There we are. We're looking at what's available at Wawa or whatever else is going on locally. It never occurred to me. You went ahead and showed Shane that picture of the new, what is it, a gritty shake or something like that? What is that thing?
2: Yeah, Wawa has a special gritty smoothie.
0: Gritty the mascot. Yeah, yeah. Has anyone else noticed, Shane, if you were to shave down Gritty and maybe dye his hair, does Shane look like Gritty?
1: Yeah,
0: if you really think about it, right?
1: Yeah.
0: But if you were to clean Gritty up, is our boy, what do you think? Ah, he's on the phone. But, and, you know, he's wearing his Flyers gear, so more power to our, yeah, he's got the sweater. I can see him, you know, they always show Gritty, like, chasing people down a hallway. I could see Shane being that guy. He's got the size for it. So that's our boy. Back to cars. We want to talk a little bit. We always do the specific stuff, but we really haven't talked about car sales. And it's just, we are in such an interesting period right now, just April car sales, since that was the last month. So in general, whether it's new cars or used cars, we know everything's going down a little bit. It's interesting that they're saying the car that is getting more traction than anybody else are new hybrids. New hybrids, they're starting to take more of the market. They're up to like 14.2% or something like that. It's up year over year. It's up. Electric cars, way down. Way down. They sold in April, they sold 82,800 electric cars. That's down 36% year over year and 7.2% from March. So even when you take out the fact that you're no longer getting a federal credit for it and whatever the incentives were, it's gone down a solid, that's a solid amount to go down more than 7% from month to month, from one year to the other, especially when we're looking at all this, the gas prices that are kind of up going all over the place. Used cars, they're predicting that the dip will only be about less than 1%. That's to me, that's almost within statistical error. But what I find interesting is that they're still saying that less affordability across the board and inventory, that's just, you know, we're still talking about a lot of used cars coming out of the pandemic where there was less, which I think has helped drive the cost up. But then I just want to ask you guys what you're thinking about specialty cars. What are you guys seeing year over year in terms of, it seems like sales, if anything, for the stuff that we kind of do is going up still.
1: Yeah.
0: So people, the enthusiasts are still finding a way to make it happen. What do you guys say? I'll let you take over from here.
3: I think people are still looking to buy specialty interest cars and get into the game on any level.
0: Get into the game. So
3: yeah, whether they're looking for a $20,000 toy to bring to Cars and Coffee or just drive or take to the track, whatever your reason is, they want something to tinker with and play with. And stuff like the new M4 we have in for inventory, not everybody has $100,000 to go buy a brand new,
0: right?
3: You know, high performance convertible.
0: I'm
3: so
0: raising
3: they're
0: my
3: just
0: hand.
3: Looking to get yeah, right. in somehow. So I think it drives all that up, just like it did with, I know we talk about the 911 market a lot, but entry level 911s are 137. So it pushed all of the used prices up because people wanted to just get in. So if there's this culture, this vibe about like, I just want to play with cars, I want to get into it, specialty interest stuff,
0: mm-hmm.
3: People are just competitive. And, you know, we're paying even more to buy the units because we want the inventory. We have to compete with the rest of the nation who's doing the same.
0: It's just not easy. It's not easy to get a good used car. The specialty stuff, it's always interesting. Would you say this is a better time of year to get a cool car, or is it the winter? I mean, in theory, the winter's great because everyone's car is just sitting in the garage and they're thinking about selling it. But what is that what you're seeing, or am I just totally?
1: I think a lot of people play so much into the, if I'm going to buy a convertible, I'm not going to do it in the springtime because it's going to be more expensive.
3: Mm-hmm.
1: There's convertible buyers all over the country. I don't think that the what time of the year it is really making that much of a difference.
0: Okay. But you're seeing, that's the thing. You're seeing this day to day.
1: Yeah.
0: So this is your good
1: person. We send cars all over the place. It doesn't matter what time of the year it is, you know?
3: Yeah.
1: Okay. We're selling convertibles to California in the middle of January.
3: Yep. Yeah. There's markets that don't sleep. Now, Pat brought up California. We were just at Porsche and spoke to the general manager there.
1: Yeah,
3: California territories are selling 911s for 8 to 10% off sticker price.
0: Off.
3: Where here you're paying sticker or over. Mm-hmm. So territory does play an enormous role into how the car is priced.
0: Let me hear that again.
3: Go ahead. It's your favorite state.
0: In Southern California.
3: Not Southern. California.
0: It's California in
3: 8%
0: general.
3: 8% to 10% is what they're discounting 911s.
0: 911s.
3: Correct. Now, you would say, why don't I just order it and buy one and ship it here? Well, you got, you know, $2,500 to $3,000 with gas prices to move the car here.
0: Right.
3: So you're, you know, 8% is no longer 8%.
2: I'd be curious to know if that's all models or if that's just...
3: He said 911.
0: That can't be GT3s.
3: No.
0: Which, but that's what makes that number...
3: These are not turbos. Right. These are not GT3s.
2: It's Carreras, Carrera 4s.
3: T's, yeah. T's,
1: maybe. Wasn't there something else weird with that, Mike?
3: The temp tag could only be issued to in-state people if that were buying for in-state. But you could buy the car without doing any registration work or titling and tag work through that state. But but Pat's right. Our markets don't sleep. You know, there's people who want to find a project and there's people who want to get rid of something because they're not going to drive something. So there is consideration in October, November where people say, I'm not going to drive this for 5 or 6 months. I'm just going to unload it.
0: So that's where you might see that more often.
3: Yeah. Where, and Tony would tell you, no, don't unload it. Store it here.
1: Mm-hmm.
3: You know, we'll hold it for you, which is a great solution.
0: Right.
2: We always saw that market increase too with the used Corvettes because again new Corvettes are so expensive people want to take them to shows and you'd see a lot of the $20,000 Corvettes on the used market sell very quickly.
0: Right. Okay, fair enough. But that's an interesting thing on the 911s. And I wonder if they're just isolating that percentage discount off.
3: I'm just using that as one example.
0: But it's a great one.
3: Territorial based. We have a truck for sale, you know, that would probably be flying off the shelf in southern states and farming areas and things like that where people want that truck for construction where our market's not maybe quite as hot right this second for it.
0: Right.
3: You know, but it's definitely plays a role in consideration as to how they move. But I think used cars are hot. Good used cars are still selling.
1: You can't get them in fast enough.
0: Well, when I see the numbers and they talk about affordability, obviously I think that affects specialty cars less because you're talking about somebody whose entire premise is to buy something that they're not necessarily going to use all the time. So they have discretionary income. So when they're talking about affordability across the board, I mean, we also, you know, how much is a 10-year-old Honda Accord? I mean, the percentage of its original value is holding is shocking. Forget the actual number. It's just the percentage of original MSRP.
3: Yeah.
0: They're
3: yeah.
0: all up.
3: Mm-hmm. Pat sold his Camry in hours.
1: When I went to sell my Camry, I had just like a few random photos of it in my camera roll and I was like, all right, well, I'll just detail it up on Monday and actually take photos. But for now, I'll just make a marketplace listing with whatever photos I have, like just BS photos of it, and I'll put it up for a high price. I think I had it listed for like $13,500, and I listed it on a Friday, and by Saturday, I had someone like, hey, I'll come Monday and buy it right now. I'm like, okay, thinking they wouldn't actually do it. Sure enough, Monday morning.
0: Around.
2: And someone else wanted to come buy it right after that.
1: Yeah, exactly. Yeah, there was people looking for it.
3: And we don't sell a ton of like your like everyday car, if you will, category. We're not selling a ton of units like that.
0: Right.
3: But and we don't have big margins to ever work with on those cars. And that's typically why, you know, it's like where we can make $400, $300 selling, you know, a Toyota
0: shipping away.
3: Camry. Yeah. And it's a lot of work to present it and meet people and show it for that. But there's still a lot of people in that category, but they're so competitive with Carvana and CarMax.
1: Yeah.
3: Big box places that are like, which color do you want that Camry in? Because we have 35 of them.
1: Yeah,
3: you know?
1: And we'll ship it up from Texas for free, too.
3: Yeah. Yep.
0: But that's an interesting point because you brought up Carvana and CarMax, both of which you'll see in the news lately because both of them are in deep financial trouble. Like Carvana in particular seems to either be about to fold or somehow gets another round of angel investing.
3: I was going
0: to
3: say, they're always on the verge of going out and then they just
1: like
3: come back.
0: Yeah. Oh, yeah. Like, by
1: like
0: the way, we've got...
1: they got nine lives.
3: Somebody comes back and recapitalizes them and all of a sudden they're there again as if nothing ever changed.
0: Right. But then you even heard CarMax, they were saying it's a direct result of not being very many good used cars available is that they're financially having a real struggle
3: what
0: right
3: they're
0: now.
3: Getting, there aren't many. There's a lot of accident cars.
1: And I feel like
3: cars,
1: a lot of people with like these cars that aren't in good shape and have accidents and awful paint work and maybe mechanic troubles, they're like, oh, well, I'll just go sell it to Carvana. Let it be their problem.
0: Listen, And that's, I can't stress this enough, just as we all know, you know, sometimes you're in a position where you have to buy a car, like something breaks and you need something right away because you just, you need transportation in this, most of the times in this society. It just, being in a position where you have to buy something is just such a bad way to go about something like this because it's so crucial. Like, mm-hmm. if you really rely on your car, you really don't want any stories. And just taking a second, I was just talking to a friend of mine that's not a car person. I think the first thing I always tell people to do, if they can afford, just have someone that knows what they're talking about inspect it.
1: Yeah.
0: Right? If you don't know anything about cars, and that's, I've done
1: bring
0: that for
1: it to us. We'll do a PPI for you.
0: Right. Yep. And I did it for all my friends, especially because I knew so many actors and people. It was like, before you buy anything, please come to me. Yeah. And I've saved so many of my friends thousands of dollars just off the top of the bat where it's like, that you don't need any of this, and no, that car's not. You do not want that car.
2: Well,
0: no,
2: I'm not.
0: What you think?
2: You know, a stock watcher by any means, but mm-hmm. and maybe someone else can explain this to me.
3: Yeah,
2: but
3: what's Carvana?
2: Carvana on May 6th, 2 days ago, yesterday.
0: Uh-huh.
2: Yeah. Well, no. Well, we'll say today, I guess.
0: That's a 24 month. Hours. Yeah.
2: Wait, what are they up today?
0: Oh no, boy, down.
2: I don't understand. I don't understand how this graph is working. Something's not. All throughout May and everything, they're in the 70s and 80s, and then today it says 391.
3: What? Yeah, something's off there. But their stock is up. I mean, it's, you know, it's up. Everybody keeps talking about CarMax, Carvana. They're going away. They're not doing well.
2: That graph isn't right.
3: And their numbers just keep coming up.
0: Well, now you're getting into the whole thing. Any of those big companies, I mean, if you start looking at stocks, half the times they make some announcement and say they're about to do something else. And, you know, it's stock market manipulation. There's nothing new about that. Mm-hmm. Like somehow they'll tell you, they'll release some bit of news and tell you, oh, yeah, by the way, you know, we just Saudi Arabia just gave us $1 billion. And it's like, fine. Because I just happened to Lucid just had, there was just a news report that I have not vetted, but it said that Lucid lost $1 billion in the last year.
2: Yeah.
1: Oh, my God.
0: And if it was anybody but Saudi Arabia, you would think, ah, that's the end of them. But somehow because that's the fund, that the general, like, corporate fund doing it, that they're not going anywhere. So I don't know. I'll tell you this. I do love that as a guy that, you know, if I want to get a baseline of where a car is, I won't necessarily buy from CarMax, but I love going to them because, you know, especially when you want to use car with warranty, Range Rover guy. But if you can get something and you get an idea of where the car is, you can get an idea of the national inventory that the CarMax
2: they
0: is
2: do
0: great.
2: Have a good selection, CarMax they and really Carvana do. And they're not necessarily the ones that I want to buy based on their history
0: right.
2: of that particular car. But as far as looking at options and colors, mm-hmm. it is a good website to mm-hmm. hit.
0: And just, I always recommend just going to the CarMax, the local CarMax, because they got a million things there. They're so low pressure. You want to test drive something? Go ahead. If you see something you like at another CarMax, if it's close, they won't even charge you to get it shipped from the other one. Or maybe charge you $100 to bring the car up from Virginia or down from New York. So you get your chance to kind of try stuff out.
3: Yeah.
0: Might not necessarily be the car you get, but there you go.
2: No, I have seen cars come off of the trucks and delivered to customers, and they're not usually what
3: they look like on the carousel.
0: Well, look, as we always say, seeing the car in person is the difference between happiness, usually.
1: There's so much of that.
0: Mm-hmm. So is that our last, do we have any last rants, guys? We're down to 2 minutes. We got to wrap it up. Does anybody have anything?
1: There's got
0: to
1: be more transparent. We've seen so many cars in the last like 4 months come off trucks that are just not as described.
3: Yeah.
1: You know, awful there needs paint to be work, a weird scratches, curb rash, mismatched wheels or tires.
0: Described.
3: Some kind of evaluation scale that's real that everybody gets. You know, that a 7 out of 10 car, people don't go, oh, it's a 7. It's not that great. 7 could be great. 10's brand new. 9's mint. You know,
0: right.
3: We're working down from there.
0: Well, everybody's metric is different, right?
2: I mean, that all gets manipulated. Too, anyway.
3: Sure.
2: You know, we look at all the cars on Manheim that rates 1 through 5. What we want to be a 5,
3: mm-hmm.
2: you know, is usually what we think is a 3, and someone else thinks it's a 4.8. Exactly.
0: Right. Yeah. Right. Well, on that note, we've got to wrap it up. Thanks, guys. We talked about all our different fun cars stuff. Thanks for listening in. Thanks for enjoying that launch. Next week, it looks like we've started a new thing. We're going to start betting on Bring a Trailer stuff.
3: Yeah, let's see who gets closest.
0: So on behalf of the Motor Crew, which would be Tony Katzer, Mike Troiano, and Pat Colburn, I am Miles Levy. Thank you for joining us. Enjoy your sunny Thursday afternoon.
3: See you guys.

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6: 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And it's been called the toughest job you'll ever love. Tough, because it asks so much of you. 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
12: 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This is Tool Time Real Estate Radio on WWDB 860 AM. I'm Tom Tool. Sarah Timon will be here shortly, had a very important appointment to go to, and we both work at the Tom Tool Sales Group at RE/MAX Mainline, the number one RE/MAX team in Pennsylvania since 2018, and we are going to be talking about The average home nationally is now selling below the asking price. Why housing demand is up and inventory is down. The energy shock that could be driving inflation and what it means for housing with a Fed meeting coming up in a couple weeks. And how much mortgage rates could fall with the Iran deal that's being struck. We've also got how to survive the World Cup in Philadelphia over these next 30 some days and the world's largest bounce house, plus three incredible new listings and a great open house. So if you get some value out of this or you like what you hear, make sure to subscribe to the channel, hit the bell for notifications. And if you want to schedule a call with our team, you can do that with the link right in the comment, and Sarah will get you squared away with whatever you need when it comes to real estate. So the latest news here that we have, and one of the biggest drivers with some of the uncertainty in the market right now, is the war in Iran and the looming Fed week, and how a deal with Iran could, maybe, I don't know, we're going to talk about it here, potentially do something to rates. So the deal with Iran that's being worked on right now reduces upside risk tied to oil. And you're probably thinking to yourself, how does this tie into real estate? And that will help pull the 10-year yield down from some of the conflict highs. So this is really important. Inflation right now is above target, right? We came in the 4+% range at the most recent reading for the CPI reports that were released by the federal government. Labor data has improved, and that leaves the Fed with kind of a hawkish tilt. What that means is they're going to be a little more conservative when it comes to cuts and limiting the near-term downside for mortgage rates. So if you look at everything that happened just over the past week here, there's the possibility of a deal with Iran right now. And that's obviously, it's being negotiated. They're trying to, they're trying to get it done. Some people feel like it's almost nothing and it's not a good deal. So there's a whole lot of controversy there. And we're not here to talk about that. We're here to talk about housing. So if there's closure with the conflict across the ocean in the Middle East, that's going to be very important. If you look at what Logan Modashami talks about, his peak 10-year forecast was 4.6% and peak mortgage rate forecast of 6.75% for 2026. So to give some perspective, what we're seeing right now, our rates are coming in about 6.54% today based on Mortgage News Daily. They hit one-month lows the beginning of the week. They just didn't fall as much as people expected following the confirmation of the peace deal. Now, the good news is that rates have already begun pricing in the peace deal last Thursday. So it wasn't like this was a reaction that was a little unexpected here. And a modest improvement caused us to hit these one-month lows when it comes to mortgages. To give some perspective, we were at as high as 6.75% just on May 19th. So they've dipped down about almost a quarter of a percentage point. In other words, you know, we're kind of in solid shape here. That's really what this means. And, you know, with that happening, the 10-year yields calmed down a little bit. It started to drop. The Fed week's going to be critical. And the reason this Fed week is going to be critical is because if there wasn't a deal to end this conflict, the Fed would be very hawkish at the meeting coming up. And obviously that's what people were talking about. And the meeting is this week, not the end of the month. So we got a meeting happening in 22 hours and 45 minutes from when we're filming this here. And right now we're currently at 350 to 375. It looks like the odds are we're going to see a hold from the Fed at 99.6% coming up. So that's going to be important. Now, I'm less concerned about the decision because this is where the probabilities have been sitting constantly. The only thing that can be done by Federal Reserve Chair Kevin Warsh is to convince the hawks to be patient and not talk about raising rates soon. And that's going to be probably the most important thing. It's going to be the comments afterwards. The comments afterwards are going to be critical. And, you know, because we're seeing oil price levels that were there in 24 and 25. Because inflation's above target at that 4.2% range, you know, don't expect the Fed to talk about any cuts this week as we get into later in the week. And the hope is they don't really talk about it. The comments afterwards are so important here. So if Kevin Warsh can keep the hawks inside the Federal Reserve, not saying anything crazy, then we should be in good shape. And then we'll see, you know, how the bond market reacts and everything else. So that's going to be pretty critical here. It's a huge win that we're talking about oil prices not above $100. I think that's been the biggest driver here. I mean, today oil prices are coming in at, you know, $72 right now and 69 cents when we're talking about this. That's crude oil futures here. So that's a positive. And knowing that oil prices have calmed down and that's a win, hopefully we're not going to see any silly Fed comment at the end of the week. It's a plus that this conflict could be ending soon and we need oil flowing again. And then we can look back at the economic data and maybe make some decisions here. So that's really what we see happening with rates. And, you know, right now I would expect rates to kind of hold steady where they are. I don't think we're going to see any movement here. And maybe you see something happen at the July meeting that is scheduled for the Fed before they go off to Jackson Hole. So that's what to expect this week. Now, as a result, I mean, we've seen the market locally. Nationally, it's been very interesting. Locally, we've also seen some interesting things happen. So to give some perspective, we just got the May data here for the greater Philadelphia area. And the number of homes that have sold year to date are down 4.5%. So we're seeing less sales. Now, pending sales are flatter. They're down 0.4%. So that includes pending and sold, right? Homes that actually went under contract. We're seeing that active listings are up 9.5% for the Philadelphia metro area. That's Chester, Delaware, Bucks, the city of Philadelphia, three counties in Jersey, and the two northern counties in Delaware. So we're in a strong seller's market right now. And there are signs the market's beginning to shift because total sales are down. Inventory's still low compared to pre-pandemic levels. And monthly new listing activity has been on the rise. In the month of May, we saw over 8,000 new listings come to the market, a 6.4% gain over last year in the Philadelphia metro area, and the strongest May new listing total in 4 years. So the fact that we're seeing the strongest listing total in May in about 4 years, that's going to be really important because one of the biggest complaints that are out there is that we're not seeing enough inventory for home buyers, that we're not seeing enough inventory for people that want to sell their home and go and buy a new home. So as a result, the fact that we have this highest May active listing total in 4 years, that tells me that the summertime could create some opportunity for a lot of consumers. If you've been one of those people that's been waiting, if you've been one of those people that haven't been able to find what you want and you're ready to give up on the market, I would really caution you in giving up right now because I'm not saying the right home's going to come across your desk like tomorrow or anything like that. What I'm saying is inventory's up. It's rising. That trend's been happening and now we're starting to see it happening meaningfully. And in the summertime where we got some holidays coming up, July 4th's coming up, school's out. The school year's wrapping up for a lot of people right now, like literally this week. All of a sudden, people's focus is going to stray and they're kind of out of that spring market mentality. And as a result, if you're a buyer that's been wanting to find something, keeping your eye on the market, getting real-time listing updates, paying attention and moving fast, that can be a winning strategy in the current climate when a lot of other people aren't paying attention to housing. So that's going to be a real big advantage here. And if we see rates just ease even a little bit, they get closer to like 6.3 rather than above 6.5, maybe you get to 6.375, well, then you're in a great spot. So there's a lot of opportunity here in a lot of different ways and wanted to make sure that you're aware of this as we get ready to get into a time of year when a lot of people check out. That's just the reality. The highest active listing total in 4 years is significant news here, and that provides a lot of opportunity for anyone that's in the market for housing. Now, in terms of the outlook, so there's some subtle shifts happening in the Philadelphia metro area as more inventory comes onto the market. Homes are still selling quickly. Buyers in some local markets will finally have more leverage than they've had in years. And when you have more leverage, that allows you to get inspections accepted. That allows you to negotiate, get the settlement date that you want. These elevated rates, and they're not that elevated. They're actually about the same as where they were last year. That's what everyone forgets. They're elevated because we hit 599, and a lot of people are in the mindset of, hey, you know, I think that's a little too high. These are historically low rates. They're below the average for the 30-year fix since they started recording this data and these stats back into the 1950s. And elevated rates are going to hold back some people. But higher income buyers are going to continue to drive the region's market heading into the summer. So, you know, I'm a big believer in being conservative financially when it comes to making real estate decisions. And what I mean by that is you don't necessarily need to go to the maximum amount of your budget. Where do you feel comfortable? And then if the stretch is necessary, well, then you're stretching into a place that isn't going to look so bad. You're stretching into a place that you can get the home that you want by spending a little more money, and then you're going to have pretty much automatic appreciation unless something really bad happens over the next 5 years. So knowing that you're going to be facing some stiff competition, I would be aware that there's a window of time here between now and the end of August when you can outmaneuver the market. And what that requires is a strategy, preparation, and the right advice. So let's talk about strategy. Number one strategy would be looking at listings that aren't moving after the first few days. That's an opportunity to come in with a lower offer. Strategy is making sure you can get into homes the first day they're listed on the market. So you want to have a strategy in place, and that is really comes from your agent, probably in most cases, making sure that your agent brings a strategy. Number two, so preparation. Have you gotten your finances in order? Have you sat down with all the decision makers involved, husband, wife, girlfriend, boyfriend, significant other, whatever, and said, hey, here's what we're going to do. Here's what our availability looks like. I know you're busy with the kids. I'm going to go and scout these homes out first, or we're going to be okay with making an offer without you seeing it. That's being prepared. So you're not reacting. You're seeing things happen in the market and move accordingly. And that preparation and that strategy will help you get the home that you want if you want it, and it'll give you an opportunity. So preparation and strategy are going to be the keys for buyers and sellers that want to win over the summer. But let's talk about the selling side here, because right now I find that there's, with this data, you know, we're seeing that, you know, sellers for the first time nationally are having to accept below the asking price. So according to some data that Now BAM put together from a news report, according to Realtor.com, it shows the average home nationally sells below its asking price. In addition, how a listing performs in its first 4 weeks determines almost everything about where it will end up. So here's the numbers and the four-week window. And this four-week window is going to be very important. So this, again, is from Realtor.com. So this four-week window from Realtor.com, it specifies here that there's going to be a couple determining factors. One, homes closing at 4 weeks sell at 1.8 percentage points above the monthly average, the best outcome at any point in the listing lifestyle. So they're talking about month one versus month two versus month three. So in the first 4 weeks, you're getting more. Top performers in that group went under contract within the first 2 weeks. Homes sitting at 18 weeks close 1.3 points below the monthly average. And more than 3 percentage points separates the best and the worst timing outcome. So 3 percentage points on a, let's use a $500,000 home, you're talking about $15,000. On a $1 million home, it's $30,000, right? This is significant money here. 4 weeks is also when price adjustments historically peak. In 2021's hot market, they peaked at week three. In 2026, the peak moved to week six, which gives sellers a slightly longer window before the market makes the price decision for them. Now, I would argue you want to look at the 10-10-0 sort of mile markers that are out there. So are you getting showings in your first 10 days, and are you getting an offer after the first 10 showings? And the answer is no to neither of those. That's where a seller is going to want to think about adjusting their number. Whether you like it or not, it's not about what the agent thinks or what the seller thinks about the price. It's what the market thinks about the price, and that will be determined by a written reaction or an offer. You get more than 10 people than pass on a home, that's telling you something about the price. you get 26 showings, 25 people through in 3 or 4 days and one offer, that's the offer you want to accept. I cannot stress this enough, that you don't want to be overthinking or over negotiating the market. So these are all things you want to be thinking about here. And that 4-week window from Realtor.com is going to be really critical here in determining what's going to happen with homes. So historically, sellers who haven't priced correctly also tend to hit later pressure points at 6 months and 12 months when they have the deadlines they're working with catch up to them. Like, I want to move by this time. I want to get done by the summer. I want to get done by the school year. That's all very real. So all that stuff happens beforehand. Joel Berner, senior economist from Realtor.com, explains it really well here. He said the pandemic gave sellers a free pass on pricing, and that pass has expired. Today, an overpriced home doesn't just sit. It gets stale, loses leverage, and sells for less than it would have had it been priced right from the start. Price is right and buyers come to you. Price is wrong and you're chasing them. 4 weeks in, the market has already started delivering its verdict. You've either got competing offers or you're about to cut your price. So the Joel Berner quote here is very, very real. I think it's really important to look at that. And that's something you want to really think about as a seller. And when you look at what's happening, now this is national, right? So when we get to local numbers here, and let me get to the local reports, and we're going to share the same data, what we can see is that when you're looking at local numbers here, the median days on market, now this is the median, it's not the average. In Philadelphia, it's 11 days. In Delaware County, it's 6 days. These are wild numbers here. In Chester County, it's 6 days. And in Montgomery County, it's 6 days. So these are all the, and this is median days on market for closed sales. So you get that month number. That can be happening nationally in some of these Sun Belt states, Texas, Florida, you know, the coastal Carolina area. That's not what's happening in the Philadelphia area. So you've got to look at the median days on market. It's so much faster than the other markets here. You almost have to look at it as like a 2-week rule when it comes to what's happening with days on market and what sellers can expect. All right, Sarah's here. I can stop talking now. Hi. That was a long time. So what we're talking about here, Sarah, is timing, right? And timing of the market. So there was a Realtor.com report that came out, and they discussed that the first 4 weeks tend to be the judgment period. And then my point was it's a lot faster in the greater Philadelphia area based on some of the data that we see, with median days on market ranging 6 to 11 days in the month of May for Philadelphia, Chester, Delaware, and Montgomery County. So in terms of, you know, what you're seeing, it looks like the market's moving a lot faster than that first 4 weeks. So I think you have to kind of be careful here looking at this national data and using it to make local decisions.
13: Yeah, for sure. I mean, both as a buyer and a seller, you know, you're kind of looking for almost that like 10-day period to see if, you know, any adjustments are going to be made, or to maybe as a buyer potentially have a little bit more of a window of opportunity for being able to negotiate out, you know, some options.
12: Well, and I think you start to lose momentum, right? Like, once you have a rush of showings and let's say there's, you know, 10, 15 people to look at a home in like 2 or 3 days, at that point, I mean, the market's going to, if you don't get an offer, it's time to take a look at things. I mean, is that pretty fair right now? Because the market in the Northeast is just moving a lot faster than what Realtor.com is talking about here.
13: Yeah, I mean, if you have 10 to 15 showings through and you haven't generated an offer, you want to be, you know, reaching out and finding out from the agents who toured the property, mm-hmm. if they hadn't submitted feedback, you know, like, hey, like what's going on, you know, because with that number of showings, you should have something.
12: Well, if you look at this, the regional differences here in this Realtor.com report, so you got to be careful with these headlines because, you know, it says, hey, homes are now selling below the asking price. The Northeast is the only region where the average listing still sells above the asking price. So it's actually not factually correct. And when you look at some of the numbers here, again, in the Philadelphia metro area, the typical list to sales price ratio is hovering around 99.6%. So, you know, certainly that can vary from one place to another. So you got to be very careful with these national headlines here. And I don't think there's any doubt it's still a seller's market. And when you look at the pricing tier, once you get into that luxury segment, you've got to expect the market to move a little slower. Is that accurate? Are you seeing that as well?
13: Yes. When you get into the luxury range, it's typically less showings. Mm-hmm. And it does. It takes a little bit longer to generate the right offer. So you kind of need to have those conversations with your seller in advance so that they're not expecting something different. And also when you're having those conversations leading up to pricing and kind of what the seller needs out of the transaction, timing can obviously be a factor as well. So if they don't have the time to wait, you may have to adjust your strategy.
12: Well, and you know, knowing that you might need to adjust here, I think it's, you know, you have to understand that the median income in the greater Philadelphia area is about $87,000-$88,000 a year. So even if you get two people making that, let's call it, you know, 180, just to make the numbers even, that only gets you to about like 800, not even. It's a little less than that. It's going to be probably more like 750, and that's going to the maximum amount because people will still typically buy a home that's going to be 4X their annual income. Mm-hmm. So if you're at seven figures plus on your price, it's just going to take some time. And seven figures differs from one area to another. Like a seven-figure home on the main line versus a seven-figure home in like Media or Downingtown or Westchester, it's going to have a very different trajectory. And it does, it's important to understand what those numbers look like so you're not making a rash decision here or you're not overreacting to what may be a slower absorption rate.
13: Right, because one of the hardest things to do can be like you want to be doing something, right? Like if the listing doesn't have an offer in right away, like it's like, all right, what can I do? But sometimes the hardest thing to do, but the only thing to do, if you did, you know, price it right and you've got your strategy in place and you've got everything lined up, is to wait.
12: Yeah, and I mean that's good advice there because you're not forcing a decision. So, you know, what we're seeing is, I mean, what's interesting is that we've got this Fed meeting happening later this week. I don't think anything's going to happen there. The good news is, looks like the Iran conflict's going to be over here, even though the deal looks suspect at best, which is probably to be expected when you're dealing with a Middle Eastern country like Iran. What do you see happening this summer? Is it going to be slower? Is it going to be faster? Is it going to be the same? What advice do you have for these home sellers that are maybe getting a little anxious, knowing that, you know, school's out like today, tomorrow for most school districts, if it's not out already? What's your advice for these people as we head into July and August and even into the fall market? Because that's going to be here a lot quicker than we realize.
13: So I think it can depend a little bit on the situation. But if you have had your property up for a little while and you have had some showings through, maybe not the 10 to 15, mm-hmm. but and you want to get this under contract before everybody is kind of like really fully in their summer mode, which mm-hmm. a lot of times July 4th weekend is when we kind of see that happen. You may want to, you know, make some adjustments to try to get it in that final push before the weekend of the 4th. Mm-hmm. That being said, tons of transactions still occur over the summer and into the fall. But the really like heat of the market, I guess, mm-hmm. that like, you know, we may have been seeing over the last like 2 months does sometimes taper a bit.
12: Yeah. And I don't think it's a bad thing to be a little patient. I mean, there are those buyers that come through in the summer where they're like, hey, I got to get my kids into school. I need to get settled. I'm getting relocated. I don't think there's anything negative about being on the market in the summer. You got to get on the market when you're ready to get on the market is number one.
13: Right.
12: But from there, I mean, besides maybe being a little more patient and understanding the calendar, what are some of the, you talked about showing traffic, you talked about not getting offers. What are other things sellers should be evaluating? Hopefully they're doing this, they're getting this advice from their agent, but sometimes they don't. So what would you recommend to sellers, like stats to keep an eye on or things to be watching as your home is on the market so you can track progress?
13: Yeah, so you want to be looking at the feedback that comes through in showing time, because as a seller, you should be getting that same feedback that we get, and just seeing if there's anything that comes up consistently that is something that maybe you could address that isn't necessarily just the price, or you know, if there's something that just people keep mentioning, mm-hmm. maybe you can kind of get ahead of that a little bit. This is kind of like a silly one, not silly, but making sure that you're allowing showings in. So sometimes, like, and it can be, it's a pain when your home is on the market, if you're living there and possibly working there and, you know, like trying to make all of these pieces fit, and you kind of want to set it up where, like, nope, only showings between this time and this time on these days. But you kind of, you want to let buyers through when they can come out and see the home. So making sure the home is, like, ready and available for buyers to come through.
12: I do think of being that really ticks buyers off. Like, if you're not able to get in and then they got to, like, go back out, like, you need to make the home available. And, you know, we talk about internally, like, sometimes availability as an agent is the best ability. Got to do the same thing if you're listing a home. I mean, because all that signals to a buyer is this person could be very difficult to deal with. If they want to sell their house, they'll let me in. And, you know, sometimes people will put up with it. I've seen that happen because they really want the house. Mm-hmm. Other times they're like, forget it, I'm out. And you never see these people again. What do you usually see happen? Is it more the first, the former, or the latter there?
13: Well, it can be either. Like, it's going to kind of depend on the house and, like, how bad the buyer wants it. But I've definitely had situations where a buyer couldn't get into a listing and they went out and looked at a few other ones and they picked one from the group they were able to get into that day, you know?
12: Yeah.
13: So it, you know, everything can be situational, but, and certainly, like, it's fine to need a little bit of time of notice. You know, if you've got a dog, if you've got, you know, if you, like, have to physically, like, get your computer and get out the door. But just trying to keep in mind that any buyer that comes through could be the buyer that purchases the home, and then you don't have to be rushing out for showings anymore, can be motivation to want to accommodate.
12: I think that's pretty smart because, I mean, I've run into this where the seller's like, oh, I don't want them coming in, or it's sort of things that you need to be prepared for. And I think that's where the agent fails their client, where they don't advise them, like, hey, you got to make this home, like, available the first couple of days. So I think that's a really good observation on your part.
13: Are there any big ones that you were thinking?
12: I mean, being available, I mean, and it's a pain in the butt because you got to have your home ready. I mean, it really, to me, comes down to if it's not selling, it's not compelling. It's one of those, you got to look at the price at the end of the day. Because, I mean, in this market, when homes are priced right, they're moving. I don't think there's any question. I'd love to tell you there's something else, but the home's ready to show. It's being marketed correctly, which I know people like you and I and our team and our organization do all the time. I don't think there's really much else. Just being a little patient. Like, don't expect a lot of traffic the first week of July. Like, don't. Right. And if you do, those people are very serious, which I think is a good thing. I mean, we do see, I've sold homes on 4th of July before, so it's not like that stuff doesn't happen.
13: Right.
12: So what do you think is going to happen at this Fed meeting? I talked about this a little bit before you got here. They're meeting this week. The Iran conflict's over. Oil prices are like at like $72, $73 right now. Is the Fed going to hold? I mean, I can give you the stats and all that stuff, but how do you think this Fed meeting goes, and what are their comments going to be like afterwards?
13: I think they're going to hold.
12: I agree.
13: Comments, I think they're going to be a little bit vague and not really commit to what they're going to do.
12: You know, it's interesting you say that because this is the new chair's first meeting. And I think he, one of the reasons he got appointed, in my view, is that they're hoping he's going to cut rates. I think that's the idea. It's going to be really interesting to see how this plays out. If you look at, like, the dot plot, they have this chart of where they want rates to be. And the dot plot for 2026, there's one person that is at, so the red dot indicates the effective implied rate by the end of the year is going to be around like 3.75. Blue dots are the median projection. That's like below 3.350. And then you got where, like, the people vote where they want to be. There's going to be some conflict here, I think. I think it's going to be more conflicting than people realize. We'll see what happens. I'm kind of interested to see what this new chair is going to say. I hope he doesn't say anything stupid. Like, you know how they always like, they we did this, but we're really thinking this. And then it sends the market into a little bit of a reactionary mode. That's like the worst thing that could happen coming out of this meeting. There's going to be no change.
13: Right.
12: In fact, CME Group agrees with you, Sarah, to the tune of 99.6%. So that's a pretty good prediction. I like those odds.
13: Yeah.
12: All right. So before we wrap up here and we get into some of the local stuff happening, With the housing demand up and inventory down nationally, although we do see it growing here locally, and I think that's really important to note that it's up 9.4% compared to this time last year. With demand where it is, the people that are on the fence about, should I wait until the fall? Should I take the summer off? You hear this every year when we get to like this time of year. What advice do you have for the people that are uncertain about what to do and they're kind of frustrated with the market?
13: I know it's common. Like, you can get beat up by it, you know? But my advice would be, you know, it depends on what your motivation is for the move and, you know, timing wise, like, can you afford to take that chunk of time off? How long have you been looking? Mm-hmm. How many homes are you like going out to regularly? And then you want to be the buyer when there's fewer buyers that you're up against. So if other people are, you know, taking a little pause over the summer, that's a good time for you not to. And it can just drag out the process so much more if you keep taking pauses. Like, every other month is like a pause mm-hmm. month, you know? And it does. It takes up time in your schedule, and you kind of have to make it a priority, which can feel like a lot sometimes, but you can either kind of like go hard and stay diligent and like really, you know, get out there and look at the possibilities and potentially have the amount of time that you need to do this for be less mm-hmm. versus, you know, if you do just kind of like pause every couple weeks, it's probably going to take longer.
12: Well, and when you pause every couple of weeks, I think what happens too is you got to get reacclimated to like what's going on in the market. So if you've seen a bunch of homes that you don't like, some people look at that as frustrating. Mm-hmm. I see that as a major positive, because then you know what you don't want. Mm-hmm. And knowing what you don't want is just as important as what you do want, because mm-hmm. I don't know if you've run into this personally or with any of your clients. Sometimes what you know, people have a drastically different idea of what they're going to get versus what they end up getting.
13: Right.
12: Or they have this idea of like, oh, I'm going to get this, you know, beautiful home. And then they see it and they're like, I don't even like this neighborhood.
13: Right.
12: Or this place sucks. And
13: right.
12: like, I don't want to move here seeing what's going on. So I think there's a lot of that that happens, number one. And that would be kind of my first point. The second thing I would be very, like, you got to realize, like, you're it's going to evolve. And if you don't look at bad homes, you're never going to find out what the good home looks like. I think that's probably as important as anything else. So
13: right.
12: that's what I would really suggest more than anything.
13: Right. Or like, if you see the right home, you might not recognize how great it is. Because,
12: yeah.
13: you know, like, every home, for the most part, there's probably going to be something about it that isn't like, oh my God, this is amazing. You know, so looking at ones that are definitely not going to work for you makes the one that will kind of mm-hmm. seem more exciting.
12: So don't take a break. Because then what happens is, like, the market can move sometimes mm-hmm. too, right? Like, think about like where the market was like 9 months ago.
13: Mm-hmm.
12: Very different than where it is now. So you're going to have to get reacclimated. And then, I mean, there might be more inventory, there might be less inventory, or worst case, you miss out on a home you wanted to buy because
13: right.
12: you were worried about something else. So I think not quitting is

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0: 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And if you get some value out of this, you like what you hear, make sure to subscribe. You got questions about buying or selling or anything real estate related, click on the link. Sarah's got you covered. She is an absolute pro. Have you been watching the World Cup at all? I'm going to go with a no is my prediction for you.
4: Right. Yeah, no, I've caught like some little clips, but I haven't actually really been watching.
0: So it's been kind of wild in Philadelphia from what I understand. So what I've been seeing is, it was funny. My son said, "Hey, Dad, you should bet on the Ivory Coast because Ecuador put a jersey on Rocky," which I was, that was his whole thought process. And then he was actually right because they lost.
4: Oh, my gosh. So
0: they had one game so far. Place is packed. Looks like it's kind of a pain going down. When was the last time you went down to like the sports complex without kids?
4: Baseball season last year,
0: and it's still like a pain, is what I'm saying. Like it's not fun going down there. So there was a game Sunday. Mm-hmm. Next game is this Friday at 9:00. It's Brazil versus Haiti. Then we got Monday, June 22nd, Thursday, June

0: 25th at 5 and 4 p.m., Saturday, June 27th at 5, and then there's the knockout game on July 4th. That's going to be the last game here. So, you know, I mean, it looks like tickets are, you can still get tickets from scalpers. You know, I mean, when you go down to a game, let's say you didn't have, you know, the kids with you. I mean, what would you recommend for people coming out of town? Like, what would be your advice getting to and from the game? Because I think that's going to be the hardest part is the, it's just getting back and forth.
1: Yeah. I mean, I guess if you can take the subway, like if you could get on the subway and then like walk in and then get the subway like back out somewhere, that would probably be your best bet just because it gets so congested. But, and then I would probably actually tell them they should talk to somebody else because I'm probably not the expert.
0: Fair enough. So, I mean, if you were to ask me, and they have like a whole guide here, it's actually on visitphilly.com, which is pretty helpful. You can, they have extra shuttles running on the Broad Street. I think you got it. I mean, I would only take the Broad Street line if you ask me. I think it's really just a pain. And, like parking down there sucks. The L stations are going to have late night service. That's the Frankfurt Transit Center, 69th Street, Front and Girard, all that. Regional rail. The trolleys are running overnight. They're going to have a lot of extra trains going. So I would really recommend that. And then it's only a one-way fare on the Broad Street line. It's $2.90. And then on the way back, you got a free ride back to Center City. So I think can be, yeah. Well, and think about like trying to pay down there because it's like the whole system, like, I've been to game and they make you, now they have the tap system. Mm-hmm. So I'm going out with my kids. I have to get a different card out to tap.
1: Yeah.
0: And then I'm, you know, fortunately my son now is 13, but like if I'm there with the girls, I'm like, how many cards do I need? Like, but this is, right. This is insane. So yeah. It's kind of silly. And the parking passes, listen to they're $125 a piece for the group stage matches.
1: Wow.
0: It's usually like $30 to park.
1: Oh my gosh.
0: So that was pretty wild.
1: That's more than I thought you were going to say.
0: $125 is a lot. So I would really recommend you do that. And if you're looking to tailgate, I would just go to Stateside and then call it a day. That's probably, it's the old, actually, I like calling it Xfinity Live, but now it's called Stateside Live. Yeah. They renamed it. There's also this FIFA Fan Festival to check out. I don't know. I'm probably not going to go to this. It's at Lemon Hill in Fairmount Park. And there's an international celebration. It's 39 days long and it's free. They're expecting 15 to 25,000 people to attend each match day. That's a lot of people.
1: So are they having like, are the games going to be like playing there?
0: Yeah, like they have like a big TV
1: thing.
0: And they have a shuttle running and it's $5 to do that. So, I mean, there's going to be like games, food, all sorts of stuff. So you can go check that as well. I mean, imagine there's a lot of people that travel here that maybe are only going to like one or two games. I don't know.
1: Yeah. I mean, that could be cool.
0: I'm curious what it's going to be like when some of these bigger teams come here. Like Ecuador and Ivory Coast weren't like big countries. I don't know if you saw any of the videos like this weekend of the Scottish people in Boston. They were going like nuts.
1: Oh my gosh.
0: And then the Japanese team cleaned up the stadium afterwards, which is hysterical.
1: Yeah.
0: But Brazil and France coming, I think that's going to be pretty interesting.
1: Yeah.
0: The other countries are a lot smaller, obviously. But I think that's Friday, June 19th and Monday, June 22nd. If you live in the city, I would just plan on not leaving your house unless you got to go somewhere.
1: Right, right. Yeah.
0: I mean, you used to live not far from there. I mean, when there was like Eagles games and stuff going on, did you ever like go anywhere you had to, or you just kind of stayed home?
1: Well, I feel like, right, like in the pocket where I was, you could still like get around in like the neighborhood and everything. It was like if you went beyond that then you, I felt like really started to hit all the traffic from it.
0: Yeah. And so I think you're further enough north, but I think this is going to be a pain in the butt. So I'll just be ready for it. It'd be my advice to people. Like make a plan if you got to go to Philadelphia.
1: Yeah, for sure.
0: Can you imagine what that 4th of July is going to be like with the concert and everything else going? Like it's going to be a disaster.
1: Yeah, it's going to be crazy.
0: Did you ever go to the concert on the Parkway?
1: Many, many years ago. I think we did like once, but.
0: What did you think of it?
1: Oh, it was fine. It was good.
0: I saw a fight when I walked up there. I was walking, I walked up with, because we used to live off like Broad and Spring Garden. And like I see these, and it was kids. It wasn't, and there was like a huge fight. I just turned around. I'm like, we're going back. We're done.
1: Nope,
0: I'm not
1: we're
0: doing
1: done
0: this.
1: Here.
0: So that was that. So the people playing here for Welcome America, you got Christina Aguilera, Jill Scott, The Roots, and Will Smith. So, I mean, this is quite the lineup here.
1: Yeah. Oh, my gosh.
0: Stay safe, Philadelphia. That would be my advice. All right, we got a couple new listings coming to the market here, Sarah. So I'll lead off with the first one. It's a condo on Bridge Street. This is pretty incredible. This is these new condos that were built. They're not so new anymore. They were built in 2006. This is a two-bed, two-full, one-half-bath, 1,056-square-foot condo. They were asking $375,000. There's going to be an open house on Saturday from 11 to 1 because it's Father's Day weekend. This place is all redone, open floor plan. It's actually two levels, which is pretty cool. So you got your main level downstairs and then with a half bath and then two beds, two full baths on the second story. It's on the backside of the building. These are right on Bridge Street in Phoenixville. And this is being offered at $375,000. And if you can't get to the open house on Saturday, Sarah can get you in by appointment. Great opportunity right in Phoenixville, 136 Bridge Street, number 302.
1: Yep, we've got another one in Phoenixville, 84 North Spring Lane. This is hitting the market on Friday. And then there's going to be an open house on Saturday from 12 to 2. This is being offered at 645. It's a detached single family home, four bed, two and a half bath, 2,000 square feet. Really nice property here. And again, there will be an open house on Saturday.
0: Yeah, this is right outside the borough, which is pretty nice. So you can get into town pretty easily. Nice location there. And then we've also got one more listing, 7023 Clover Lane in Upper Darby. It's a three-bed, one-and-a-half-bath row home, 1,060 square feet, being offered at $177,000. This is by appointment only. And it looks like from what we can see here, I mean, the place has been rehabbed fully on the inside. They opened it up, new kitchen, new bathrooms. I don't know where you're getting a price like that for a three-bedroom property that's 1,000 square feet, $177,000. So that's a pretty good number there. And that's at 7023 Clover Lane. And you've got an open house going on tomorrow, right?
1: I do. I have an open house tomorrow from 3 to 5. It's going to be in here in Penn Valley. It's on Higgies Ford Road.
0: And yeah, it's 1223, I think is the address. And they're asking, what, 1.5 for that property?
1: Yep. And yeah, I will be there from 3 to 5. So definitely come and check it out. It is such a cool house. I'm like excited for people to come in and see it. You know, I think the photos look great, but it's hard. Sometimes like they just can't do it justice. This is one where you get in and you see the backyard and the outdoor space and just like walk through the layout in it. It is such a cool property.
0: Well, and it's got a pool, you know, it's super private. I mean, some of these homes, and especially back in the woods there, I mean, it's like you don't really get to see them all. And I think it's tough to really understand what they have to offer there. So that's a great, great point on your part. That's open 3 to 5. That's, I mean, hopefully gets a lot of traffic there. In terms of other open houses we have going on this weekend, we've got 1526 Ridge Avenue. That's going to be open 5 to 7 p.m. on Thursday. That's a really large condo, like two-story ceilings. Really great property. That's offered at 4.25. So that'll be open as well on Thursday from 5 to 7. Obviously, with Father's Day coming up and all that, we're trying to give people some opportunities to get in. And that's what we got this week.
1: Awesome.
0: So good luck at the World Cup if you're going. You want to get in touch with us, you need anything, just click on the link. Sarah's got you covered. You want to follow Sarah, she's at @Ty_TyTime. That's T-Y-T-I-M-E. And you can follow me at @TomTool3RD. And we'll be back next week on Tool Time Real Estate Radio on WWDB 860 AM.

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2: 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I am the host of the Ralph Williams Show. 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
15: 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Participants included Joe Watson, Bob Kelly, Gary Dornhofer, Jimmy Watson, and Lou Nolan.
16: 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And the Museum of Sports show is on the air and ready to go there with you. I'm Doug Scheimel, our show dedicated to sports memories, memorabilia, and the museum that's going to capture it all right here in Philadelphia. 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We've got a lot of images to show you. 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Joining me from his sports cave in Villanova, he is our guide and mentor, Comcast Spectacor legend, founding vice president of the Philadelphia Flyers and creator of the Museum of Sports and author of the fantastic book, which pretty much sold out at our lunch with legends yesterday, Blades, Bands, and Ballers, How Flash and Cash Rescued the Flyers and Created Philadelphia's Greatest Showplace. Ladies and gentlemen, Philadelphia's greatest showman and the Flash and Flash and Cash, Mr. Lou Scheinfeld. How you doing, Lou?
17: I'm riding high. As I said to you before, I almost forgot about the show today because we had this incredible event that you're going to talk about with the Broad Street Bullies and talking about the big Soviet game in 1976 when we turned the great Russian team into soccer players and they were all laying down and holding onto their heads and all. But it was just so great. And I donated several things, a chair that went, Spectrum original chair that went for $500.
16: Signed by all the Flyers who were there.
17: I think it cost 15 cents when we bought it. That's back in 67, but just a fantastic show. I'm feeling great. Thank you.
16: It was a great day. Coming up today, as you mentioned, it's been a huge 2 weeks for the Museum of Sports with this week's Museum of Sports Flyers Lunch with Our Legends event yesterday. And then we've got coming up next week, the Museum of Sports Sports Founders Press event down at Philadelphia City Hall. Our executive director, Brett Mandel, is going to be here to tell us about the big stories. And in our second segment today, she painted a mural and won a contest to have it displayed at Citizens Bank Park. And she ended up getting engaged in front of it. And now it is searching for a home. Artist Lindsay Archer is going to be here. And our King of Sports Collectibles is here. Lou is going to try to stump the guru with sports trivia. Nick DePaccia Jr. is going to be on the Museum of Sports show, our King of Sports Collectibles. But up first, Lou is mad as hell, and he's not going to take it anymore. Lou, what is this week's bitch?
17: Well, I'm a little bit miffed, and maybe more than a little bit. Our 76ers, who I have followed since their inception, that means beginning, back in 1946-48, they started out as the Philadelphia Warriors. And guess what kind of players they drafted? Philadelphia players.
16: Oh, yeah.
17: Players that went to college here or grew up here, like Paul Arizin, Guy Rogers, Wilt Chamberlain, by the way, and because they could watch them go through school here, college. Well, what about the Nova Knicks? What about those four guys? Because Dante DiVincenzo was a part of the Knicks up until earlier this year. Yep. So they had four of our players. What did we have? We had a bunch of stiffs that couldn't play, bad knees, bad heads, and whatever. Why can't they? And they, worst of all, the Sixers drafted Mikal Bridges in the first round last year and traded him that night. I mean, for a fish cake, and fish cakes don't score, as you know, very well. So, hey, I'm reaching out to the new president, Mike Gansky or whatever his name is. And I'm going to say, hey, draft guys and play here. You don't even have to get on a train. Exactly. Drive out to Villanova, for God's sakes.
16: Trading things for fish cakes is almost as worthless as trading things for magic beans. So let that be a lesson to organization managers. Hey, we had a packed house yesterday for the Museum of Sports' first ever lunch with our legends, featuring the Flyers, the Broad Street Bullies from the 1976 win over the hated Soviet Red Army team. A huge thanks to our advisory board member, Dan Fay Jr., who pulled it all together. And, of course, for the latest Museum of Sports breaking news, you can go to themuseumofsports.org. You can sign up for our newsletter. You can also find all sorts of cool merchandise. And we've just added this new cool Museum of Sports Bullies versus Russians shirt that was for sale at yesterday's lunch with legends. So you can go to themuseumofsports.org. We're going to be adding more merchandise, including, I think this one is up there, the wonderful 48-ounce mug that keeps the martinis icy cold. Nah, it's water. Anyway, go to themuseumofsports.org. You can sign up and you'll learn all you can as we finalize a home at Litt Brothers. Hey, our first guest, you see him there in the Zoom box. He's been a big wig at Philadelphia City Hall as assistant city controller. He's been a community activist. He goes to baseball fantasy camps. He says he's pretty good. And he's the entrepreneur behind baseballbarbecue.com, custom sports grill tools. You can get your favorite team burned into all this stuff that's baseball handily like. And he has been a hell of an addition to the Museum of Sports as our executive director here with a recap of our incredible Flyers lunch with our legends from yesterday and a look ahead to next week's big Museum of Sports Founders of Philadelphia. Ladies and gentlemen, our executive director, a big welcome back to Mr. Brett Mandel. Brett, how you doing? It was a big day yesterday.
18: Very exciting day yesterday. As I said to you, six-year-old Brett Mandel was just giddy. Those were my first sports idols. The Broad Street Bullies, of course, was the team that set Philadelphia on the winning path of the late 70s and early 80s. I can vividly remember saying to my dad after the glow of that era wore off, "Hey, how come our teams aren't any good?" And that's when he taught me the birds and the bees of Philadelphia sports and showed me everything about 1964 and how Philadelphia teams didn't always win. So the Broad Street Bullies, they were winners. That was a great thrill.
16: It absolutely was. Yesterday's event pulled off by Dan Fay Jr. and another advisory board member, Steve Timon. We'll share some pictures now of some of what went on yesterday. But you can see we had going right to left, Dan Fay Jr. and, of course, Bob the Hound Kelly. And down below him, of course, legendary Joe Watson, and then legendary Lou Scheinfeld, and then the other Watson, Jimmy Watson over there, Joe's brother. And, of course, the voice of God down there for the Flyers since their inception, Lou Nolan, the great Gary Dorenhofer, and then Steve Timon, and you got Dumpy there on the left-hand side.
19: What a team.
16: But it was just a great event. And there's Joe Amade, who's the producer of the great recent documentary Cold War in Philly. And they were there in attendance. And we just had a great panel discussion. And these guys, I mean, what stood out to you, Brett and Lou? Brett, you first.
18: Well, certainly the Museum of Sports is about the stories that connect us, the triumphs and the tribulations, overcoming adversity. Yeah, these are the stories we want to tell in the Museum of Sports and bring them to life. And this was a terrific way to bring this to life. Obviously, the Flyers' triumphs were one thing in the NHL, but this game had geopolitical ramifications and was so much bigger than just a game on the ice. And here it is, 50 years later, still resonating, inspiring the film. There was a recent book. These are stories that people can't get enough of and stories that we hope to bring to life in the Museum of Sports.
16: Exactly. Lou, what stood out to you? Your story kind of got me a little verklempt there, you know, just kind of putting everything in perspective about the time, the style of play, and just the humbleness of the Bullies.
19: Well, you know what? As I mentioned yesterday, these guys were 19 years old, 19 and 20 when I met them in 1967 before we played our first game. And I've known them for almost 60 years now. And these are the boys of winter. We're all in our 80s. I'm a little older than that. But Jimmy said to me, what was your hockey background that you got with the Flyers? I said, none. I had never seen a hockey game. He said, didn't you guys follow the Rangers? I said, no, we didn't. There was no reports of hockey in Philadelphia. And Joe Watson said he didn't even know where Philadelphia was. He had never heard of it. And his first introduction from Philadelphia to Philadelphia was coming over the bridge and seeing the crushing machine that crushes cars, and a cop said to him, that's where the mafia puts people in the front seat and crushes them to death. And he said, that was my these are normal guys, they're humble guys, they're wonderful. It was so good. And you know what I really appreciated? For the first time, I heard them talk about the Russian players, who they really didn't like and wanted to beat for a lot of reasons, that they became friends with them in subsequent years and played in exhibitions with them and got to know them. And that, to me, they humanized that Russian team, which was nice to hear. Plus, we sold out.
16: Well, and I'm going to say well over 100 people, and that's pretty good for the waterfall room there at the Swan Caterers. It's a phenomenal space.
19: 125 total.
16: And we had everybody. The thing that struck me, Brett, is we kind of had everybody we had high rollers there. We had Mike Baldini from Baldini Communications. We had Gary DeVito's a prominent attorney. We had a lot of high rollers down to the average fans to, I believe, our Slapshot mascot was there. Lou, I don't know if he came up and said hello to you.
19: No, he didn't. No.
16: Dennis Boyle. Yeah. And he came and our friend Tug McErlane was there as well. These are average fans, you know, with their own personal collections.
19: All right.
16: Did that mean? And what does that say, Brett?
18: Well, one of the people was showing me off a collection of pictures from the Flyers victory parade that obviously she took more than 50 years ago. The idea that these memories stay fresh and that these stories stay fresh, that's important. And what we want for the Museum of Sports to do is to connect generations of fans to be able to say, this is a story that I can bring to life here in this museum for their children, their grandchildren. Those kind of connections are priceless. And as my son and I spent yesterday complaining about the Phillies, I recognize that the love of sports that was handed down from my grandfather, my father to me, is passed on to my son. Hopefully it'll be passed on to his children. That's what the stories do. They bring us together, and certainly that's what the Museum of Sports is going to do.
16: Exactly. And we got some media coverage yesterday. The clip you heard off the top was from 6ABC, and I'm just sharing just a brief voiceover from my alma mater, NBC Philadelphia. And there's still interest 50 years later.
20: Flyers legends gathered in South Philadelphia,
16: the one that rung
20: today to celebrate a remarkable milestone.
16: They always say, you know, we
20: years since the team's historic win over the
16: today in Philadelphia,
20: Red Army around the rest team, of the league. And to honor that team, the Museum shoulders. Of Sports. Philadelphia hosted its inaugural lunch with our legends
16: among the Flyers alumni at Swan Caterers. You know, this well predates
20: Bob the Hound
16: them.
20: Kelly, Joe Watson,
16: and you almost have to give a little primer when you send
20: Gary
16: out
20: Dornhofer,
16: media information
20: and
16: on this, just
20: Lou
16: to
20: Nolan.
16: Sort of remind
20: on
16: them of who these
20: January 11th,
16: are,
20: 1976, the two-time defending
16: where it fits in the
20: Stanley Cup champions became the first NHL team
16: not just Philly
20: to
16: sports,
20: defeat the Soviet Union's Central Red
16: sports.
20: Army team.
16: The thing that was very interesting,
20: in front of more
16: think,
20: than
16: Lou,
20: 17,000
16: really
20: fans.
16: There's the chair, by the way. It was the last floor chair, correct, Lou?
19: Of my four that I took from the Spectrum when I left, borrowed. But I still have one permanent seat behind me. And my wife said, if I try to sell that, she's going to sell me.
16: But we had all
19: it's
16: of
19: all,
16: the,
19: all for a good cause. All the proceeds go to the museum.
16: Absolutely. And we had all the Flyers in attendance sign it at the recommendation of Bill Luderman, my former neighbor and friend of our president, Dr. David Markowitz, who suggested, you've got all the Flyers here.
0: why don't you have them sign it? That'll bump it up. And it sure did. So, Bill, thanks. We're going to be having Bill on hopefully in the coming weeks. He's got a pretty good collection that his wife also allows him to have. Now, Brett, you just came, and just to let you know, that's going to be the first of many of these Lunch with Our Legends. And so you'll be hearing a lot more in the near future about who's going to be coming up and what the subject's going to be. But I think we like our Lunch with Legends home there down at Waterfall Room, I guess, guys. I think it's a great place.
18: I had plenty of meatballs. I will come back for the meatballs alone.
0: If I wasn't working, I would have had seconds. Now,
19: yeah, meatball in South Philadelphia, you know it's going to be good.
0: Oh, it's quintessential South Philly food. Now, Brett, you're also just back from a little prep work there, and I'm bringing up some pictures here of a little install going on down at Philadelphia City Hall. Tell us for next week.
18: We're very excited to put on display the Museum of Sport's very first exhibit. And this is going to be hosted in City Hall, made possible by a grant from the National Education Association and Creative Philadelphia. These are going to be founders of Philadelphia sports, the men and women who changed the game, transformed the sports world, because Philadelphia certainly is not just where these games are played. This is where American sports came to matter, how sports became mass entertainment, big business, civic identity, a vehicle for justice and belonging. So we're going to tell some of the stories of the people who shaped sports, the mogul who wrote the rules of basketball, the NFL titan who made the football into a national commercial powerhouse, the hockey owner who pioneered the combination of team ownership and arena ownership that has now created the modern sports colossus, and a number of stories that probably people don't know. The Philly gal from Germantown who grew up to own a Negro League baseball team and is the only woman enshrined in the Hall of Fame in Cooperstown, New York. The man who owned and started the Philadelphia Stars Negro League team. These are people who made tremendous contributions to the world of sports and created stories and legends that now have shaped the way sports developed in this country. These are going to be some of the stories that we will tell in the Museum of Sports. And at this first exhibit, we will bring them to life with these lovely tile mosaic panels made by artist Jonathan Mandel, who really brings to life these images in a really compelling piece of art. And we'll have panels describing the contributions that the founders have made. And of course, it is our hope that after display in City Hall this summer, we are able to give them a permanent home where we can tell more of the stories about the sports champions we celebrated and the hometown heroes we cheered and all the ways that sports have been always more than just fun and games.
0: Yeah, you can say, and these are not paintings. I some people said, "Oh, are these going to be paintings?" I said, as Brett described, you see the tile, you see the grout, you see the detail, you see. I mean, it's in all of them. I think taken from various historic photographs. Correct?
18: Exactly. The image on the screen you're looking at, Ed Bolden, who was the founder and owner of the Philadelphia Stars. That's tile mosaic, and then you can see his tie is made of blown glass, and those are mother of pearl inlay. And then the detailing of the small image of the Stars players is just really remarkable. These are pieces of art. Jonathan Mandel's art is on display at Citizens Bank Park. You can see he's got a beautiful mural of the ballpark behind home plate. I'll be there later tonight looking at it. Very exciting stuff.
0: Absolutely.
19: And it's Friday the 25th.
18: Thursday the 25th.
19: Thursday 25th at City Hall, southeast corner, the one facing South Broad Street. It's free. It's open to the public. And there will be refreshments, as I understand. And I'm so happy to see, Brett, that the city bought new cases. These are brand new cases to display these wonderful things.
18: That is correct. Courtesy of our friends at the William Penn Foundation, lovely cases. And as Lou said, at the southeast corner of City Hall, enter through the Market Street entrance of the City Hall portal. A number of council members will be there. Lou will be there. I'll be there. The artist Jonathan Mandel will be there. And hopefully lots of people will learn some of these stories of people in Philadelphia sports who not just shaped Philadelphia sports, but shaped the world of sports beyond Philadelphia nationally and globally.
19: Absolutely. Is Jonathan Mandel your son?
18: I always say Jonathan Mandel has two L's. My family could never afford the second L.
19: I'll set you up for that. Okay.
0: But you got Billie Jean. I'm just going to show tight shots of these panels here. Billie Jean King, of course.
18: Billie Jean King, obviously the founder of Philadelphia Freedoms and the national the team tennis, the first coach of a co-ed team who was a woman, obviously opened doors to women in sports for millions and millions of girls and women across the world. Yep.
19: And a wonderful lady.
18: I heard she taught you how to serve.
19: She taught me how to serve. She saw me on the floor. Then picked me up. And the U.S. Open, the biggest indoor tournament in the United States, was taking place at the Spectrum when I happened to be working there. And I was out there trying to ping the ball over the net. And she came over to me. She said, introduce herself. I said, oh, my God, Billie Jean King. And she said, would you like me to show you how to serve? I'm thinking, can I afford this? Wow. So she says, take the ball and throw it up in the air and try to hit the scoreboard, which is way up, all the way up. And she said, but just before you hit the scoreboard, hit the ball, yank it down, yank your racket down, and the spin will carry it right over the net. Well, it worked. I never became a great server, but I stopped pinging the ball and tried to hit the scoreboard. Now, when I played someplace and I didn't have a scoreboard, I was awful.
0: And you were talking about Ed Bolden, another legend, and Philadelphia Stars, not necessarily a household name for a lot of people, Brett.
18: No, absolutely not. And one of the things that Ed Bolden was known for was fighting to have the contracts that were with the Negro League players recognized by Major League Baseball so that the teams that employed their services weren't just being essentially robbed of talent. Yeah. Major League Baseball now recognizes the Negro Leagues as Major League Baseball. And that, of course, it wasn't always the case. But for the contribution of Effa Manley there and Ed Bolden and others, that would not have happened. So justice for the players, justice for the teams and the owners who put on tremendous athletes and tremendous games on the field and being recognized for their contributions.
0: And this is the story I told at the lunch yesterday after I'd moved from the Art Museum area to Narberth in 1996. And I'm leaving one of the local pubs there, I believe the Greeks, and I'm walking, and I walk into a metal pole. And as I said yesterday, I wanted to fight the pole until I looked up and saw the historical marker that Burt Bell was a Narb from Narberth.
18: Burt Bell owned the Eagles, and people can't think of this today, but the NFL at one point was not a commercial success, and it was not a major sport. Now, of course, the NFL is an international business behemoth. Yep. Made possible in part by some of the innovations of Burt Bell with his television strategy and his efforts to make sure that if you were watching late season games, they were going to be important games. There was going to be drama. Yeah.
0: No, very strategic.
18: And, Eddie Gottlieb, the mogul. Eddie Gottlieb chaired the NFL NBA rules committee for forever. I believe it was Harvey Litwack who said something to the effect that the only thing more important to basketball than Eddie Gottlieb was the ball itself. Eddie Gottlieb pretty much wrote the rules of basketball.
0: Absolutely. And Lou, near and dear to your heart.
19: Yeah, Ed Snyder, and even Ed even liked this one that I showed him years ago before he passed away, very critical of any pictures of him and so forth. And he was known to call the editors at the Inquirer and say, I don't like that picture you're on of me, and he would send them a new one. But this epitomizes him. And down in the corner, look at the smile on his face as he's embracing one of his youth hockey players. That Ed Snyder said, the only legacy I want after I pass is the youth hockey Foundation for kids, inner city kids, teach them how to skate, give them free uniforms, give them everything, help them get through school and turn them into good citizens. And that's what Ed Snyder was all about.
18: My son did the Ed Snyder youth hockey program from the time he was five until he graduated high school. He would have never stepped on the ice, but for that, I would have never sprung to outfit him every single year with a growing boy and new hockey pads.
0: Exactly. Last but not least, Cornelius McGillicuddy.
18: Connie Mack, managed and partial owner of the A's for a half century, pioneered the way the modern talent is developed and the way the modern manager positions players, trains players. People forget that he created baseball's first dynasty, and then he created baseball's second dynasty. Yep. The A's still tied with now the Eagles for the most sports championships in Philadelphia with five. Yep. Before the Eagles got that last championship, Connie Mack still owned the record, the most sports championships in Philadelphia.
0: Absolutely. All this coming up next Thursday, the 25th, 5 o'clock, southeast entrance of Philadelphia City Hall. Come join us, a little press event and reception with refreshments, which is always meaningful for Lou. And Brett, I can't thank you for pulling this off. Amazing artwork from Jonathan Mandel, 2 L's. Next Thursday, the 25th, 5 o'clock, southeast entrance. Museum of Sports Executive Director Brett Mandel, as always, thanks for everything you do for the Museum of Sports.
18: So exciting. No meatballs next week, but I can't wait to see it.
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1: It was 1967, and Philadelphia was in a rut. 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
23: Well, Lindsay Archer knocked it out of the park twice. 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
0: We're back on the Museum of Sports Show here on Talk 860 and Facebook Live, brought to you every week by the DePachi Franklin Cardiovascular Center. 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I'm Doug Scheimel, along with Lou Scheinfeld. Our next guest, you see her there in the Zoom box. She won a contest last year to have a mural displayed at Citizens Bank Park through the end of last season and into the playoffs for the Phillies. But she had no idea that there'd be some other, you know, crazy stuff that would occur to it. It would be the backdrop of her own love story. And now that it's a new year, the mural's been taken down. It needs a new home. A big Museum of Sports Show welcome to muralist or mural artist Lindsay Archer. Lindsay, how you doing?
2: Hi. How are you guys? I'm good.
0: Pretty good. Pretty good. You heard that clip. I think that was that may have been from 6ABC from last year after you won the contest. It's got to seem like a flash that it's all gone by, that it was a contest and now you have the mural. I mean, what was that like? Take me back to the contest. How did you, it was SEI, but what is SEI? That didn't ring a bell to me.
2: SEI is a company that works with the Phillies. They have like a lot of like, you know, like donations and stuff going back and forth.
0: Right.
2: They sponsor the Phillies and stuff. So I guess they wanted to do this type of contest to, you know, bring the arts into the stadium. And as I know, this is like it was the second year of the contest that I won. I found it on LinkedIn. It was just a post being like, oh, we're looking for artists to create a mural design. And I was like, oh, why not give it a shot, you know?
0: Now, you are a sports fan, though.
2: Yeah. Yeah, I grew up in the Philly suburbs, so always been a Phillies fan.
0: So our producer, Gabby's bringing up some of the pictures. Zoom in on that one, if you can, Gab. This is a pretty cool looking picture. And how did you decide on all the features that you put in there? Because there was a theme to this contest, right?
2: Yeah. So basically, oh my gosh, the theme was
0: like community outreach or bring communities together or something like that.
2: Yeah, it was called Connecting Communities.
0: Yeah.
2: So, you know, I'm thinking like, the city and what brings us all together. You know, we all love the Phillies, so that's like an obvious one. I wanted to include like Citizens Bank Park in the middle, and then it kind of just stemmed off from there. I wanted to include like some flowers to bring like showcase the beauty of Philly. You know, not everyone gets to see all the time.
0: Yeah, it's not just, Philadelphia like the outside world calls it, you know.
2: Yeah. And, you know, the top saying city of brotherly love, because that's what it's all about. Philadelphia, right?
0: Yeah. Hey, Gab, you can go to the next one there. I forget what order I put them in. Yeah, there's a good shot of it. You zoom in and yeah, you have the ivy kind of connecting everything from the art museum to Independence Hall to you've got Citizens Bank Park. You got everything in there.
2: Yeah, and the big skyscrapers.
0: And was that so? Did you have to paint that there, or did you paint it elsewhere? And they installed it. This was in Ashburn Alley behind center field.
2: Yeah, yeah. So the original painting was like, you know, as you know, normal 18x24 inch canvas, but I had to take that and scale it up to be this large and paint it there at the stadium, which I didn't mind because it was really cool to, you know, be in the stadium before the season started and get to see all the behind the scenes of everything going on. So that's like, you know, the thing behind it that not everyone gets to hear about, you know?
0: Oh, yeah. So what is the actual size of that?
2: I think it was 12x16 feet. I'm pretty sure.
0: Oh, that's so. Something Lou Scheinfeld, of course, founding vice president of the Philadelphia Flyers, one of our speakers at the lunch yesterday, and whose brainchild the Museum of Sports is. Lou, you were asking what size this is. That could fit nicely in the museum.
19: Absolutely. Is it one piece or is it panels?
2: So they took it down in panels. So it's like it was on this like big like wooden thing that was put together, and I guess that's how they can like take it down so easily.
0: Right.
2: And so now it's in six pieces. Oh, yep. the next one's pretty good. It's in six pieces now, and I am thankful that my fiance has it at his warehouse that he works at just for now.
0: Good, good. But back then he was not your fiance.
2: No, he was
0: just
2: not.
0: He was just boyfriend status, correct?
2: Yep. Boyfriend.
0: So what did he say? He was just kind of some pictures taken of you and him in front of the mural. What was the ruse that he kind of misdirected you with?
2: So the part of the contest, like winning, like the prize that I won, you know, obviously $10,000 is

0: He was the last one. He got down on one knee right there and proposed to me. It was
1: Oh,
0: very sweet.
1: that's adorable. That is
0: So.
1: fantastic. And you have phenomenal photos. Gab, what's the next photo I had in the sequence there? I forget that. Oh, there's the happy couple to be. Look
0: Yeah,
1: at
0: and that's
1: that.
0: what I would like to say is worth more than the money and the everything that I got. So it was well worth the time and the effort doing all of this. So
1: Was
0: it
1: it
0: was
1: a
0: awesome.
1: legit surprise, though? I mean,
0: Yeah, I had like a weird inkling, I'm not gonna lie, but I was like, no, I don't think that's gonna happen. But it did, and I
1: I
0: was
1: have a couple
0: very
1: questions for you,
0: yeah.
1: Lindsay. Some nuts and bolts questions. How long did it take you to paint the big one?
0: About like 2 weeks.
1: 2 weeks.
0: So
1: Now, did you have to use your own paint?
0: yeah, so they reimbursed
1: Oh,
0: they reimbursed
1: that's
0: all the supplies for me so I could go to, I stopped by Sherwin-Williams and picked up all the paint, matched it up.
1: And what
0: Got
1: is that paint, though? Is it a special mural? I mean, that was it's
0: exposed, right? outdoors paint too. Yeah,
1: Yeah.
0: it's like external like house paint, basically. You just get like the bright colors.
1: Is this the first piece of art you've painted with house paint?
0: Yeah, it definitely was different than what I've been used to, that's for sure. But it was really cool. And obviously Citizens Bank Park for such a monumental thing was insane to me.
1: I want to
0: And
1: mention that there's a certain pique I have about PIQUE, about Philadelphia. Nobody does anything without sticking the Liberty Bell in it. And I'm so glad you didn't put the Liberty Bell. I'm sick of looking at it. And but I was there a reason you left out the Comcast Technology Center? Or you
0: well,
1: just didn't have room?
0: or no, I think I did. If you go back,
1: Yeah, go
0: the
1: back, Gab, to the one of the mural pictures, if you would. Yeah, zoom in on that one if you can. You got the first building in there.
0: The
1: Comcast second tower looks like a pack of cigarettes with a cigarette sticking out of it. with the finger at the top, Is that what it is? Is it the Yeah, middle finger? right. But no, it's clean. It's lookable. You can actually recognize things. I really like it. Oh, that's beautiful. Well, I will hey, take it. We'll take yeah, go, Gab, go back to whatever the it. last picture was. I can't remember what it was. Got it. Great, thrown up. Is that the last one I had in there? Good form, too. Yeah, I was going to say that is good. Oh, no, yeah, I go back. Sorry. So, yeah, you can bring us back there, Gab. So, you have this. You said Jake, your now fiance,
0: Yes.
1: has it stored in his warehouse for work.
0: Yeah.
1: And it is in sections, correct?
0: Yeah.
1: So I was going to say, once we're up and ready, Lou, what do you think? I love It's it. natural. I think it'd be great for people to stand in front of and take their picture. Oh,
0: Right.
1: absolutely. And there
0: Oh,
1: really
0: yeah.
1: is. I'll send you the video feed and the radio feed tomorrow. But it's the Museum of Sports Philadelphia that tells the uniquely Philadelphia stories. And I think just the fact that you won this contest. You got proposed to in front of the mural. You got to throw out the first pitch. It's not every artifact we have that has some sort of incredible story. Hey, before we go, Lindsay, you said you had like a piece or two of personal memorabilia, right?
0: Yeah, well, number one, I have the baseball that I threw, of course. Had to showcase that. I'm gonna have it displayed at my wedding.
1: And yeah, what is it? And show that one. Hold that up a little closer too.
0: So it's just like the normal like MLB ball.
1: Right.
0: But I was gonna like do something special on it, give it my
1: Oh,
0: artist
1: so do some
0: flair.
1: artwork on that baseball.
0: And
1: Oh,
0: have the
1: Lord.
0: display where it like goes around like this. I don't have it yet, but
1: Oh, that's what. Well, when you get that figured out, shoot me an email and we'll have you back on to do a little preview.
0: yeah, that would be great.
1: Oh, that's pretty cool. And what else you got?
0: So yeah, other than that, I also it's not exactly Philadelphia sports themed, but I won a different contest this year for like the banners downtown, and I have some of them here. They're
1: Holy
0: backwards on
1: mackerel.
0: the camera, but
1: Oh my God. Now that's you can see him pretty well. Oh,
0: they're
1: that's
0: like
1: wonderful.
0: the celebratory 250th year of America. They were doing a contest.

0: like that this year. So there are banners on the light posts in like Center City.
1: Oh, that's fantastic. Oh,
0: yeah, so I was really excited about that.
1: damn good work.
0: Thank you.
1: Well, Citibank muralist Lindsay Archer and all-around Philly muralist, we can't thank enough. Congratulations on the success with that. And we'll be in touch about making a semi-permanent home for that with the Museum of Sports. And let us know about that baseball. We'll have you back on when that's ready.
0: Thank you so much.
1: All right. And congratulations on the engagement. Tell Jake a good thing.
0: Thank you.
2: Hey, when we come back, with the painting, he comes with the painting, right? Or he gets thrown out with it, one or the other.
1: Hey, when we come back, our King of Sports collectibles. 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Okay. 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
1: 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I'm Doug Scheimel along with Lou Scheinfeld. 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Up next, he is our king of sports collectibles and one of our proud partners in the Museum of Sports. Ladies and gentlemen, say hi to Mr. Nick Depatche Jr. and his furry friend.
7: And my furry friend, Gritty.
1: And Gritty. Good
7: autographed
1: Lord.
7: By our buddy.
1: Good Lord.
7: If you could see who it is, Luke, can you tell who that autograph is?
1: Oh, is that
2: the... you know what? I don't have you up on the screen right now.
1: That,
2: I have
1: your
2: trivia questions up on the screen.
1: Schultze.
7: It is Schultze indeed. So he did sign it. And he's actually wearing the Super Bowl ticket from Super Bowl 57.
1: That's a little cross-pollination, but it's allowed in the world of mascottery. Hey, very quickly, we had a wonderful lunch with our Flyers legends, celebrating 50 years since the Flyers beat the Russians, sold Lou's last original floor chair from the Spectrum for $500 with all the Flyers signatures on it. But Lou, we were talking about all the stuff that you had given away. What were Junior a couple of examples. And Junior, what would
2: I had a Nichols helmet signed, a worn helmet from Randall Cunningham.
1: What would that go for, Junior?
2: I gave that to charity. That was back in his prime.
1: Game used, right, Lou?
7: Game used. Yep. Randall Cunningham helmet. That's a couple thousand, I think, it's worth.
1: All right, Lou, what's next? Yeah.
2: Don't tell my wife I gave that one away. I also a signed... not worn jersey of
1: Reggie White,
2: Konechny, the Travis Konechny, the Phillies, the Flyers assistant captain.
7: He likes it. Ricky likes it.
1: And what would that go for, do you think, Junior?
7: Now, you said that's signed. Did you say that's game worn also?
2: Not worn, no.
1: No, it's Lou worn.
7: It's Lou worn. Signed, it's still worth about $500. Game worn, it would be about $2,500. But signed, it's still worth something.
1: And Lou, did you mention a Reggie White something or other in there?
2: I gave away a Reggie White signed helmet, believe it or not. I can, you know... That's why I live in Bill. I'm not a millionaire now. I give too much stuff to charity. I'm a soft-hearted guy.
7: And well, that's going to give you points with the big guy upstairs.
1: So Reggie White signed a game-worn helmet. What do you think, Nick?
7: That like I said, it's probably around 2,000 to 3,000.
1: That's pretty darn good. But Lou, you've got a good heart. You exactly. threw out a lot of stuff too, but you gave a lot to charity.
2: I'm running out of stuff, but I'm cleaning out my attic.
1: Yeah. You never know what you're going to find. This
7: Guess
1: is how
7: what?
1: The magic,
7: that would score
1: is
7: points.
1: How the magic happens? You go into a place you haven't been into in a while, the attic, the basement, and voila.
7: And that would score points with most wives out there, actually, is purging the memorabilia.
1: Yes, as your mother is so desperate to do.
7: Exactly.
1: All right, ladies and gentlemen, this is our weekly institution here from some folks that should be institutionalized. This is Lou Scheinfeld, Stump the Guru, sports trivia with the king of sports collectibles. On your mark, get set, bang, go.
2: All right. I gave Junior, Dr. DePacci Jr. here a heads up a little while ago that it was going to be talking about the Eagles. So I don't know if he had a chance to do a cram course or whatever, but this former Eagles offensive lineman from the University of Tennessee wore number 78 when he was drafted as a first rounder in 1991. Who is it?
7: 1991. I didn't get to study this one, so I'm going to have to go with if I have the knowledge to begin with, which...
1: Oh, you do.
7: This is going to be a tough one.
2: I can give you multiple choice if you like.
7: Well, let me take a stab at it, and if I don't get it, I'll take multiple choice. Is it Mayberry?
2: It is not Jermaine Mayberry.
7: Okay, so what are the choices?
2: Well, we're only down to two plus the winner. The options are Ron Heller or Hank Fraley. Or Antone Davis.
7: And what was the number you said?
2: 78.
7: 78?
2: From University of Tennessee.
7: 78.
1: Good one.
7: And what was the first choice?
2: Ron Heller or Hank Fraley or Antone Davis.
7: Let's go with Feller.
2: Let's go with Antone Davis. You are wrong. Okay, next. You know that the Eagles started in 1933. Prior to that, what team were they?
7: Prior to that, they were the Frankfurt Yellow Jackets.
2: Okay, very good. Anybody knows that. But what you don't know probably is that the Yellow Jacks were not considered an NFL team. And therefore, nothing from the Yellow Jackets records or trivia were carried over into the Eagles franchise. So that's why they are not included in anything, except Bert Bell and others bought that team, bought the Eagles from the Yellow Jacks for how much?
7: I'm guessing it's not going to be a lot by today's standards.
1: It's not magic beans or fish cake.
7: Let's say $50,000.
2: Well, let's say $2,500.
7: Holy Jesus. You could get a Randall Cunningham helmet for that.
1: You get a Randall Cunningham, exactly. Or Reggie White.
2: That's like getting the million shares of SpaceX. All right. Where did Donovan McNabb, not one of my favorite players, where did he attend college?
7: Okay, so this one I know. He was in Syracuse, New York for college.
1: The Orangeman, yeah.
2: Very good. Drafted in the first round in 1999, threw up at the Super Bowl, and never mind.
1: And was he was booed
7: in the first round when he was drafted, if you remember.
1: Wasn't he booed?
7: Yes, because of Ricky Williams.
2: Yeah. He was welcome to Philadelphia. Yes, he was booed. All right, now this is a tricky, not a tricky one, but it's very esoteric, you might say. In 2000, the Eagles selected this defensive end who left training camp before the first preseason game to pursue a musical career and never wound up playing in the NFL.
7: So this was not a first round pick, correct?
2: Let's see. It doesn't say that. No, he was not first round. And his a hint: he has two first names for his first and last name.
7: Oh my God, I'm stumped on this one.
2: I never heard of him. Chuck Bednar. No. John Frank. His name was John Frank.
7: That I was stumped.
2: Yeah, I was surprised when I researched that one. What reason did former Eagles head coach Buddy Ryan give for cutting future Hall of Fame wide receiver Chris Carter?
7: I don't know this for sure, but I know that Chris Carter had some substance abuse issues, so I'm going to go with that.
2: No, he did not mention it. That's why he traded him, though. That's why he traded him, to jumpstart his career or get his head straight. His quote to the press was, "All he can do is score touchdowns."
1: Yeah.
7: Okay.
1: Went on to greatness with the Vikings.
7: And that's
2: all. Yeah. Oh, yeah. Hall of Fame. All right. What Eagles player played with an unbuttoned chin strap?
7: Receiver for the Eagles.
2: Yep. A pretty good one, too.
7: Unbuttoned chin strap.
2: He would run down under passes, and this thing would just dangle under his chin.
7: And is he more recent, or is he a throwback?
2: Back in the 60s and 70s.
7: Is it Tommy McDonald?
2: No, it was Ben Hawkins.
1: I actually remember
7: Ben Hawkins,
1: that name.
7: From my dad's hometown, Nutley, New Jersey.
1: Nutley? There's only eight people from Nutley.
2: You know that the people in Nutley, New Jersey were so ashamed of their name, they changed it to Nutley, Pennsylvania. All right. Reggie White wore this number as a rookie in 1985 before he switched to his famous 92.
7: You're giving me tough ones today, Lou. This is a complete guess. 94.
2: Well, I'll give you the multiple choice. 99, 92, 91, or 90?
7: 90.
2: 91 was what he wore in 1985 as a rookie. All right.
7: Later worn by Fletcher Cox.
2: Here's one here. For one season during World War II, the Eagles and the Pittsburgh Steelers didn't have enough to fill their rosters, and they formed one team. What was the name of that team?
7: This one I know, the Steagles.
2: The Steagles, S-T-E-A-G-L-E-S. That is correct.
7: Or how would Mayor Sherelle Parker spell it?
1: T-S-L-B-I.
2: Ike Reese, you remember Ike Reese, former Eagle and later Falcon?
1: Sure.
2: What number did he wear in Philadelphia? And what the choice is?
7: I think I remember the number. But I'll take the choices anyway if you're offering them.
2: 57, 52, 58, or 51?
7: And I was going to go with 58.
2: 58 is correct. You get credit for that one. Ding, ding, ding. What number did former Eagles running back Wilbert Montgomery wear with the Eagles?
7: And this one I should know.
1: And this is going to be the last one. Think carefully. Last one.
7: This one I should know. However, I'm blanking right now. Is it 33?
2: It is 31. Famous 31.
1: All right, kids. That's all. That's not bad. Not bad. Those were good
7: questions.
1: That's all the time we've got this week. We want to thank our guests, baseballbarbecue.com entrepreneur and Museum of Sports Executive Director Brett Mandel. We've got our big press event at City Hall next Thursday, 5 o'clock, Southeast Entrance, Sports Founders of Philadelphia Mural Project. And we also want to thank our Citizens Bank Park mural artist, Lindsay Archer, who would love to have her beautiful mural house at the Museum of Sports. 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
11: Didn't even know there were midnight starts. Who's starting a game at midnight in North America?
10: There have been a couple of midnight starts. Look, I don't mind.
11: But it's not midnight. It's midnight here. It's not midnight here. It's being played.
10: Normally the games are in Vancouver.
11: Gotcha.
10: If it's the midnight start, that's normally the stadium that they have that they're playing it in. So let me,
11: here's another one of your first world problems that we need to apparently complain about.
10: Okay.
11: The World Cup is finally in North America.
10: Yes.
11: It used to be that you would complain about